0: were just ordained June 26th, a couple weeks after I celebrated 50 years. Here this youngster comes up as a brand new priest. Let's start off with one of the important questions. How did you come to the idea that, you know, after being a lawyer for many, many years, raising a family, enjoying grandchildren and all the family and all, how is it that you came to discern becoming a priest?
1: It's a great question. And so the way it happened was in 2019, my wife and I decided to go on a pilgrimage, actually ran by Bishop Elias Zeidan, our bishop. Mm-hmm. We had planned to go actually in 2020 with a group with Tulane. I graduated from Tulane. And at the last minute, they had a few slots left for the 2019 pilgrimage. And our daughter actually said, y'all should go ahead and go. Don't wait till next year, which was providential, as it turns out, because yes, that became COVID and there were no more trips to the Holy Land.
0: That's right.
1: So we went in 2019, and during that pilgrimage, I had a moment of grace, I would say, or a moment where we had gone down into the pit where Christ was kept on Holy Thursday night, it's alleged, in the house of Annaeus.
0: Yeah, and it's a great church that's built there above it. It's called the Gallicantu, where the cock crowed. You know, to remember what Peter did when he heard the cockroach. So
1: yes,
0: you're in this, and it's a really cool place.
1: Yes, and so it is, I mean, it has no windows, no. It's a pit, and they built steps down into it. There didn't even used to be steps. People were thrown into it. And I walked down into that pit, and I felt Christ's presence. Like, there's no doubt in my mind he was in that pit at one time. Mm-hmm. There's just no doubt about it. Mm-hmm. And it moved me to tears. And I had a moment where I just knew that I was being called to do something more than what I was currently doing. I didn't know what that was at the time, but I knew there was something more.
0: Mm-hmm.
1: And it really took me about a year and a half of discerning after that. I actually had, and it wasn't priesthood at first, it was deacon.
0: Mm-hmm.
1: And I had been praying and going to church. I started going to daily liturgy as often as I could. I was still working, but I would fit it into my schedule as much as I could. And there was a two-week period in which three different people approached me and said, you should consider becoming a deacon. And I didn't get it the first time, and I began to get it the second time. But the third time, when it was a total stranger outside the grounds of the church, I was like, oh, this is what I'm being called for.
0: Yeah.
1: And that's when I began my journey.
0: You had, eventually you had to say something to Teresa. Teresa's great having you here. What was your first reaction to Father Paul mentioning to you about being a deacon?
2: Well, I was with him in the Holy Land and saw his face when he had this feeling from calling from God. And I was very supportive about him becoming a deacon.
0: Mm-hmm.
2: He's always been very close to the church. And during COVID, he started his studies, and they were online, and it became very important to him to reach that goal, first as a subdeacon, then as a deacon.
0: And did you have to take part in any of the studies as well?
2: I had to give a supportive letter.
0: Mm-hmm.
2: But afterwards, when he started on the journey to become a priest, there was a lot more steps involved.
0: Well, we'll get to that in a couple of minutes. I'd like to go back to you, Father Paul, because obviously we worked together, you know, a lot.
1: Sure.
0: You know, over at St. Elias. I've been celebrating Corbono, which is the Maronite term from Syriac for the liturgy. It means the offering, the something that you bring near. That's what the root means. And many times at Corbono and other ceremonies, you know, baptisms, weddings, we've been there for a lot. So you were doing wonderful work as a deacon, subdeacon first and then as deacon. What was the next step towards priesthood?
1: Yeah, so it occurred during Christmas Novena 2024. It was the first time that I was actually on the altar when the host was exposed, which was, you know, in adoration, because we do adoration at the end of Christmas Novena every night.
0: Right.
1: And it was the first night of the Novena, and I got a very strong message while I was kneeling on the altar before Christ in the Eucharist that I was being called to be a priest. And I was in such a communicative, almost trance, that when it came time to get up, I didn't get up. And Deacon Jimmy, who you know, had to punch me like, "Hey, Paul."
0: Well, that sounds like Deacon Jimmy. He's retired from the law enforcement, as opposed to you being a lawyer. He has the other side.
1: Yes, indeed. Yes, indeed. And then it only got stronger every night of the Novena for the 9 days. So that's when I began to talk to my spiritual advisor, talk to Abuna Peter Zogby, who was the administrator of the church at the time, and who had kind of shepherded me through the subdiaconate.
0: And by the way, just so folks understand, Father Peter Zogby was a brand new priest himself.
1: Yes.
0: He's not been ordained that many years.
1: Right.
0: So he was ordained while he was a deacon at our parish, and then, you know, served as the administrator.
1: He was also on the trip in the Holy Land, which I don't
2: Amazing.
1: Think is coincidence.
0: Yeah,
1: yes,
2: as
1: he
2: a
1: was.
2: Seminarian.
0: Yeah, yeah, he was still in seminary, right?
1: He was, and not assigned to our church, and no idea he would ever be assigned to our church.
0: No,
1: but he was on that same trip.
0: Yeah. So you started talking to him. When did this come to the attention of the bishop? And so folks, again, understand, you know, you said our bishop, it's the bishop of our eparchy.
1: Correct.
0: Which is the whole of the Western United States. Bishop Elias Zaidan, it goes from the Alabama line with Georgia all the way to California.
1: That's right.
0: So when did you begin to talk to him about this?
1: So it was a couple of months later. I had actually been told, you know, well, you know, you need to pray and think about it, but it kept on my mind. I finally decided it was time to call the bishop, and I texted him, because he does respond, and I just said I had something that I would like to talk to him about when he had a chance. And a couple of hours later, he called me.
0: Mm-hmm.
1: And
0: that's good.
1: We talked about it, and we had a conversation about it. And near the end of the conversation, he says, so Paul, how old are you? And I was 61 at the time. And I said, I'm 61. And he goes, I think you've probably aged out.
2: Mm-hmm.
1: And so he said he was going to take it to prayer and he would get back to me. But that was, you know, that I'd probably aged out. And I just...
0: And by aging out, he means he wanted men who are younger.
1: Yeah, so they have a standing, it's not a absolute, but they want you to be at least 55 when you've entered the program. Because, I learned this later, I didn't know all this, but they want you to serve a certain number of years if they're going to invest the time and energy for you to become a priest.
0: Mm-hmm.
1: And so most men who enter the married priest program are part-time, going to school because they also have a career or they have other things, which is how I started. But in my conversation with the bishop, I did tell him that I had planned to retire and go full-time for my studies if that's what, you know, it was meant for me to be, for the Married Priest program. And so

0: works out, and so you should go ahead and apply.
1: And what year was that?
0: That was in 2024.
1: So it's just 2 years?
0: Mm-hmm. Just 2 years, yeah.
1: And by studies, you know, you didn't go away to live in a seminary.
0: Right.
1: No. What? How did you do this?
0: So the Maronite Church, well, the Eparchy of Our Lady of Lebanon of Los Angeles, has worked with Holy Apostles College and Seminary to develop a Maronite component to their regular program. And so the bishop has encouraged you. It's not the only route. There are other routes you can choose, but he's encouraged you to go this route because there was every semester one course taught by a Maronite priest or by someone who was Maronite specific on a Maronite topic or a Maronite rite. So you got not just the Latin perspective through your education, but you also got the Maronite perspective. Mm-hmm. But it was all online, yes.
1: And I know from being with you at the parish that you also had to take Syriac, which is the Western dialect of Aramaic that we use in the liturgy, because you had to be able to read and understand what you're saying, because we still use it in our liturgy.
0: Correct.
1: Yeah. Yeah.
0: It was the hardest class I've ever taken.
2: Is that right? Challenge.
0: It was. It was very difficult.
1: Yeah,
0: all of us that were in it, we bonded because it was a very difficult class. It's a difficult language if you're going into it, especially later in life and, you know, trying to learn it, and it was difficult.
1: Yeah, I think I remember some of the priests born and raised in Lebanon where they had even more Syriac. They said it was even harder than Arabic for them. Mm-hmm. Hebrew is easy compared to
0: So we had some Arabic speakers in our class, and they actually found it difficult because they were trying to use the Arabic to understand the Syriac, and it's just different enough to where it messes you up.
1: That's right. That's exactly right.
0: Yeah.
1: That's exactly right. It's, you know, you have to, it's definitely, it's, Aramaic is a different language. And, you know, and Syriac is a specific dialect of that language, and you just have to take it on its own. So you did your Syriac, you did your theology courses, and got approved for ordination.
0: Yeah, so I actually graduated about 8 months before my ordination. But, of course, there's other things you have to do to be prepared as well. Mm-hmm. And there are no, you know, the bishop makes it very clear, as does your spiritual advisor and the spiritual director, that, you know, there's no guarantee of ordination ever, and there's certainly no number of years. It's when you're ready. Mm-hmm. And everybody up and down the line, including your pastor, has to say you're ready before they'll ordain.
1: Mm-hmm. Well, one, I think, significant part of that knowing you're ready goes back to you, Teresa. You know, when Father Paul felt this call to priesthood, did he tell you right away, or did he wait till he talked to the bishop?
2: He told me in time. And I think at first he wasn't sure what the bishop would say, but of course we discussed it, and I said, are you kidding me?
1: He's a big jokester at home, is that it?
2: So it was, you know.
1: What was your reaction to in terms of that? Why would that be something that seemed like an odd suggestion to you?
2: Well, of course, the priesthood comes with a lot of obligation, and, you know, we had been a lawyer-doctor couple raising 4 kids and very busy.
1: Yeah,
2: and so
1: folks
2: thought,
1: know
2: in retirement, you know, is the time to relax.
1: You're a medical doctor.
2: Yes.
1: In addition to being a mother and wife and all, I mean, this has been your career, so both of you are very professional. And so this was something of a surprise.
2: Well, the concern of the obligation, you mm-hmm. know, to, I was used to myself being called into the hospital at all hours. And, you know, there's a lot of responsibility with it. But very supportive. We had, to

0: go through challenges as a couple where they interviewed both of us, the
1: Presbyteral Council?
0: Yes, mm-hmm. The council.
1: Yeah.
0: And they were tough on us.
1: What did you find the toughest? You know, what was so difficult to respond to in terms of the questions they asked about being a priest's wife?
0: I think it was, you know, trying to balance the family versus the parish family.
1: Mm-hmm.
0: We're grandparents now, and that always makes it difficult to balance the two.
1: And it's not as if your children have stopped having children.
0: No.
1: There's a good chance
0: oh
1: of them
0: goodness,
1: having more.
2: We have one on the way now.
1: Yeah. So you have a growing
0: and
1: family.
0: Nieces and nephews. Yeah. Great nieces and nephews as well.
1: Yeah. And it's you both are part of a very extended family and a very close extended family. You know, that's one of the nice things about our parish. You don't really want to talk about anybody behind their back because they're probably related.
0: probably related.
1: You just don't do that.
2: Yes.
1: Are there any other aspects that you found challenging that to this proposal of Father Paul becoming ordained a priest?
0: Well, I think socially, part of my life, I was baptized Maronite, but then raised Roman Catholic because there were no Maronite
1: right.
0: missions or churches where I was living at the time. So it's viewing a priest that is married and now mm-hmm. being married to a priest.
1: Wasn't part of your world.
0: It wasn't part of my world. No, it wasn't.
1: Yeah.
0: So I am meeting other women as well as men that have spouses that are clergy, and how they adapt to it mm-hmm. has been helpful.
1: Is that right? Yeah, there's a support group for having a priest
0: one.
1: In the family?
0: We need an interdenominational support group, I think.
1: Oh, interesting.
0: Locally.
1: Yeah, right.
0: There's
1: right.
0: some private Facebook pages, but nothing really strong. And a lot of these couples are much younger than we are, and they have more worries than we do.
1: Mm-hmm.
0: How to raise the children, financial concerns. We're at a point in our life that we can enjoy our life and do what we want to do.
1: Mm-hmm. All right, Mother, are you still practicing medicine?
0: No, I retired
1: a couple years ago. Okay, so both of you retired. You've got time for each other and the rest of the family, but this is a new challenge. Do you find any particular new challenges? I know it's very early in all this, but new challenges in the way you relate to the other parishioners at St. Elias, because again, so many are family, and if they're not family, they're folks that you've known for decades. So how is that for you?
0: I think I'm still adapting
1: uh-huh.
0: to the new role. I've always been very active in our church, had many leadership roles, taught Maronite Christian formation classes for over 25 years, you know, cooked breakfast with our children as they became youth. So I think it's going to be a more backseat role now,
1: mm-hmm.
0: but yeah. still an important one.
1: Yeah. You know, and this is what Teresa brings up is an important part of the issue. In Lebanon, married clergy are not so unusual.
0: No.
2: It's been allowed from the very beginning.
1: Yeah.
2: Yes.
1: They've never stopped. It's only been since 2014 that we've had married clergy who were born here in America get ordained.
0: Mm-hmm.
1: A few have come over from Lebanon.
2: Mm-hmm.
1: But even when we were growing up, you know, the priests, married priests from the Eastern churches, did not come to the United States. You know, there was a real concern that this would be a challenge to the Latin Rite, who stopped having married clergy a good 1,700 years ago. I mean, it's been a long time since the Council of Elvira that they stopped, you know, having married clergy. So they were concerned about the confusion. But then married clergy from the Eastern churches came to America, and now we start in 2014 to ordain Americans. That's a big cultural change. And, you know, what I'd like to talk a little bit about what you see as the cultural challenge to that, where it's normal in Lebanon, here it's forging out a way.
2: I think it's been very interesting. It's something that obviously, as being part of the Married Priest Program and being and talking to others, there's been a lot of discussion about, you know, how that works and how people perceive it and receive it. I think some people love it. They like the idea. They like the idea of a married person being their priest. And I think others are like, huh, what? Are you kidding me? And so I think that's part of the challenge is the education. And I know for my wife as well as for me, you know, as we're just now really getting into this, you know, it's like sometimes people are like, what, you're married? Like, you know, because I'm out with my wife and I'm a priest. But yes, I am married. And so I think it's part of just the educational people learning that it is something that is accepted now. It's something that, you know, the Pope has signed off on this. It's not like somebody just went rogue and suddenly decided we were going to start having married priests of American-born men. And so, but I think it speaks to the diversity of the church, which is a good thing. I think the more diverse the church is, the better the church has been. I mean, that's kind of been the whole idea of embracing the Eastern Rite as well as the Western Rite. It gives the church more diversity. So I think there's a place, certainly, for married priests. I think it gives diversity to the church. I think it can help in certain areas. But also, of course, there are concerns, and we don't know where exactly how this will all fit in yet, because we're still in its, you know, beginnings in the United States.
1: And there are a couple of things, too. You know, you, as a married clergy, married priest, cannot ever be a bishop.
2: Correct.
1: That's true not only in the Eastern Catholic churches, but that's also true in the Orthodox churches. That's something that everybody has, you know, stopped doing since, again, at least the 4th century, 5th century. So that you know, certainly wouldn't be an issue. And the couple other things, men who are priests now are not allowed to get married later, are they?
2: No, they're not.
0: They're already ordained.
1: No. If you choose the celibate priesthood, you can't say, well, I'd like to get married. No, and this is also true in the Orthodox Church, correct?
2: Yes.
1: Yeah,
2: that's my understanding. Yes.
1: Yeah, yeah. You can be married and then get ordained, but you can't be a celibate priest who says, well, I think I'd like to get married. Yeah. No.
2: And not only that, people should understand you can never get married again.
1: That's the other thing.
2: No matter the reason for your wife's death.
1: That's right.
2: Right.
1: That's right. This is something that is true for the deacons as
2: well. It is,
1: yes. You know, that already was part of diaconate, you know,
2: correct,
1: that there's no remarriage in widowhood. So, you know, these are some of the limitations that are involved. And this is, you know, going to be a very special kind of relationship that we're forging with the church in America.
2: Yes. All right. I want to go back for 1 second, if we can, to, yes. To the panel that interviewed us.
1: Oh, yeah, yeah, yeah.
2: Yes. So, it wasn't the Presbyter Council itself. It's a panel that the bishop has selected with the Presbyter Council's input of different, a cross-section of different people within the church. So, we were interviewed by a married priest, a celibate priest, a married priest wife, different from the married priest that was on the panel. Mm-hmm. And they disagreed, by the way, of the role of the wife of a married priest.
0: They disagreed.
2: During our questioning, which was interesting. So obviously, as my wife says, you don't really know what the role is yet, because even they didn't agree. We had a psychiatrist, a psychologist, mm-hmm. And then two lay people. So it was a cross section of people interviewed us. Mm-hmm. I got the first question. The first question I got was, have you told each of your children, and what did they say specifically when you told them? Mm-hmm. And each of my children did have a different reaction. So that was mm-hmm. that was a good question. And one of my children specifically asked, which was similar to what my wife was expressing a minute ago, was, so Dad, why do you want another family? mm-hmm. Which was actually a really good question, because mm-hmm. you do take on your parish.
1: No, you didn't stop liking them.
2: No, that's right. So, and then the second question was to my wife. The third question was to my wife. The fourth question was to my wife. The fifth question, they didn't get back to me for almost a half an hour because they really wanted to know what my wife thought.
1: Mm-hmm. We're going to pick up on that
2: sure.
1: in a minute. We have to take a little break.
2: Okay.
1: If you want to learn more about the Maronite Church in general, and specifically St. Elias Maronite Catholic Church here in Birmingham, Alabama, you can simply go to St. Elias, that's STELIAS, stelias.org. That's our parish website, and you can find out more about our parish. It's well over 100 years here in Birmingham, and about the Maronite Church in general. We'll come back in a couple of minutes, so please stay with us.

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0: Welcome back. We are speaking with Father Paul Bullis, who was just ordained a Maronite priest less than a month ago on June 26th, and his wife, Teresa. And we were discussing this panel that you met with, including psychiatrists, psychologists, married priest, wife of a married priest, celibate priest, lay people, you know, a cross-section of professionals within as well as non-professionals, just folks who are going to be the people of God you serve and want to make sure that you're not crazy.
1: Sure.
0: That's where the psychologists and psychiatrists come in.
1: Yes,
0: so any other reflections on that panel?
1: Yeah, so what I wanted to say is that when I was watching and listening to my wife respond to very intense questioning, is how, when I realized how supportive she really was.
0: Mm-hmm.
1: Because, you know, it was my idea. I'm the one that told her that, you know, this was something that I believed I was being called to do. It came out of left field for her. And but when she was talking to other people in a setting where they were asking very specific questions and pointed, I realized how supportive she really was. And so it was actually a great experience for me to see that. So
0: Yeah, that's nice. Mm-hmm. That's good. Parish thanks you for that, too. One of the things, that after all that studying and examining and testing the vocation, because that's one of the important things about vocation. It you can have a sense of a call, but it has to be tested, you know, repeated. That's true for us celibate priests, too, that, you know, that through years of seminary, and for, in my case, novitiate as a Jesuit, where I had to be a novice, take my vows, go through studies, and then be examined at different steps along the way. The church doesn't say, oh, good, more recruits, just bring them in. No. Because there's a lot at stake in terms of the joy and happiness of the candidate, their suitability, and the needs of the church. You know, all of this is a very important part of it, and it takes discernment.
1: Mm-hmm. One of the things that our pastor, Father Elias Yezbeck, always said to me repeatedly as I was going through the process the last year especially, if it's meant to be, Paul, if God wants this to happen, it will happen. If God doesn't want it to happen, it won't happen.
0: Yeah.
1: And that is a lot of truth to that. Because
0: yes,
1: there's so many, along the way, there were so many different challenges and hurdles that you didn't know, you know, whether you would get across them or not. And yet every time it did happen. So,
0: well, it did happen. I was present for both your diaconal ordination as well as your ordination as a priest. I'd like to talk a little bit about the ordination to priesthood. The Maronite liturgy and theology of ordination is a little bit different than what we do in the ordination of priests in the Roman Church. This is it's a very, very beautiful service, and I was very privileged to be there for that. Tell us about your experience of the ordination ceremony itself.
1: The ordination is very rich, obviously, in history. Mm-hmm. A lot of the prayers go back to the 3rd and 4th century.
0: Yes.
1: And they reference all the way back to Adam and Eve in the prayers, and a lot about Paul and Peter, which, of course, my name is actually Paul Peter. So I loved the fact that, you know, both the saints are referenced in it. And I think that for me, the special moments were, of course, when your hands are the chrismation on your hands and they're anointed with oil. And then, of course, when the host is, when the Eucharist is actually put into the chalice and placed on my head, and I actually walk into the parish bringing Christ to the people, which is what I will do as a priest.
0: Well, just to, let's back up.
1: Sure.
0: because one of the, even before the chrismation of your hands, the anointing. Chrismation is the Greek word for anointing. Chrisma is to anointing. So this before that, the bishop has, you know, the ordination itself comes by the imposing of hands.
1: Absolutely, yes.
0: That's, you know, the chrismation is a consecration, but the bishop, you know, has one hand on the Blessed Sacrament and the other on you.
1: That's right.
0: Yeah, and that
1: because he is the conduit, mm-hmm. so to speak, between God and you now, as he imposes his hands to say the prayers where you actually do become a priest. Yes.
0: And that it's Christ ordaining you just through
1: the
0: his
1: mission.
0: Hands.
1: Right.
0: And with that, they showed on the video that there was something of a veil that was used to surround you in that. Why is that?
1: Yes. It's to show that you are being called. You are being separated from the people at this moment because you've been called to serve.
0: Mm-hmm.
1: So the veil shows, and it goes all the way back to the Jewish veil, where the Holy of Holies had a veil, and the people weren't allowed. Well, now the people are allowed, but it's a reenactment, so to speak, of that veil at the moment in which you are separated.
0: Yeah, the veil of the Holy of Holies was enormous. This is not quite as heavy. It was... I think the veil at the temple was something like 5 inches thick.
1: Yeah.
0: That's pretty thick.
1: Yes.
0: But this was held up around you as this ceremony takes place. And then, as you said, there was a procession.
1: Yes.
0: This is something that is not done in the Roman church at all, but it's done throughout the Eastern churches, whether the Oriental churches like the Maronites, Syriac, Chaldeans, Syro-Malankaras, or Malabar, but also in the Byzantine churches, the Blessed Sacrament is placed on your head. It's the chalice and the paten are placed upon your head.
1: Yeah, and I mean the bishop takes a consecrated host because this is done after the consecration in the liturgy.
0: Yes.
1: The priests are served, the priests are given communion, and then the liturgy stops, and that's when the ordination takes place.
0: Yes.
1: And so the bishop actually takes a consecrated host, dips it into the blood, places it in the chalice, which that was my chalice that my wife gave me for my ordination, and he had consecrated the chalice the day before, so it was already been consecrated. And then he puts the host in the chalice, and then the chalice is placed on my head with the veil, and then I process with my sponsor around, and I had two sponsors, around the church, as you can see on the video. And so it shows that I now, as a priest, will bring Christ to the people, because I represent Christ.
0: Yeah, and this is a very important part of our priestly ministry. It's different than counselors, teachers, etc. There is this sacramental bringing of Christ to the people and among the people that is distinctive of priesthood. And it's important to... We are not the same. There's a real difference in the theology of ordaining ministers in the non-Catholic churches. They're ministers of the word primarily. And some places almost exclusively. We offer sacrifice. You know, that's a major difference.
1: Yes.
0: Talk a little bit, share about a bit about that sense. Yes. Now that you've been celebrating Corbono, the Holy Mass,
1: right,
0: for the last month or so.
1: Sure, as a priest now, I'm the one that is consecrating the gifts. Well, Christ is doing it through me, mm-hmm, in the liturgy. And that's an awesome, but very responsibility that is, I'm still fully embracing it, if you know what I mean. It mm-hmm still is something. I don't think it really hit me till about the third liturgy. I was still so worried about making sure I was doing everything. But about the third liturgy that I celebrated, it was like, you know, this is happening through me now. And it was an incredible responsibility that I felt.
0: It brings back to mind the time of my own ordination. I have no questions, no doubts about the truth of transubstantiation, that this really is the body and blood, soul, and divinity of Jesus Christ. But when I was first ordained, I had to trouble, you know, similar kind of, you know, thinking about this. Is it really the body and blood of Christ when I do it? And that was, I had to make a specific act of faith that it is.
1: Yes.
0: You know, it wasn't just the general belief that I have in the Eucharist, but I had to make a specific act of faith. This really is the body of Christ when I celebrate Mass.
1: Right.
0: That's
1: part of that difference once we're ordained, that we represent Christ now, and we bring it to the people, and we bring it through the Eucharist, we bring it through the mysteries, sacraments we call mysteries. So we bring it, you know, to the people through the mysteries as well. And I do think it's beautiful in the Maronite, right? You know, we stand in the position of Christ when we do the sacraments. And it's why in the Maronite, right, you know, deacons can't do baptisms or weddings, because it has to be Christ, and a priest has to stand in the position of Christ, because we believe it's Christ that's bringing it to mm-hmm the people.
0: There's something that is very important in the words. Now, we, again, during Corbono, the consecration is in Aramaic, but, you know,
1: Syriac.
0: We still...
1: The dialect of Aramaic, yes.
0: And, you know, I started studying Aramaic that goes back to the Persian period.
1: Oh, wow.
0: And so I've learned a variety of different Aramaic dialects. To me, it's Aramaic as opposed to Hebrew or Arabic. But, you know, we say, Hono deni tau fagro dil. This is my body. Mm-hmm. You know, and we're saying that, those words of Christ, in, you know, the in his place. So that we're standing in the person of Christ.
1: Yes.
0: That's key. And I really want our audience to understand, this is not some medieval theology. St. Paul says that. Mm-hmm. We act in to prosopo Christou, in Greek, that but in the person of Christ.
1: Yes.
0: And we don't say the words as the words of Paul Bulos or Mitch Pacwa,
1: right,
0: but we speak for Christ and say his words. I can't say this is his body. We can't say that.
1: Right.
0: Yeah, so this is a very important part.
1: It is. I love the way the Maronites, you know, go back and have that tradition and have kept to it for so long. And I think it's just such a important part of our rich heritage.
0: Mm-hmm.
1: So
0: there's something else, you know, when we bless in the Maronite liturgy, what we priests bless, we typically use a hand cross.
2: Mm-hmm.
0: You brought yours with you, but there's kind of a story about it.
1: Yes.
0: I'd like you to. So this is typical that we have one of these hand crosses
1: right
0: with a ribbon. What is the ribbon
1: So the ribbon, there's different liturgical seasons. And
0: just
1: so,
0: like in the Roman
1: Church.
0: Yes,
1: and so the ribbon color changes by the liturgical season.
0: Yes.
1: And we're in Pentecost right now. And at the beginning of Pentecost, we do red, but then because for in the Maronite rite, it becomes almost our ordinary time.
0: Yes.
1: We go to white.
0: So, yes.
1: So white is the current color. And so this cross, which is so very interesting, I talked about this at my first liturgy. You know, there are no I don't believe in coincidences. Everything happens for a reason. But at my wife and I's wedding 37 years ago, we were given this cross as a wedding gift. And we didn't know when we were given it, when we opened it, that it was considered a hand cross. Mm-hmm. But it had this, you know, it has this round ring at the bottom that you'll see. And it kept bothering my wife because she's like, well, I can't hang the cross upside down. What is that ring for? And our priest happened to be over at our house a few months after our wedding. And she asked him, you know, what is this for? And he looks at it and he goes, well, that's a hand cross. Somebody gave you a hand cross for your wedding.
0: And 37 years ago,
1: yeah. Mm-hmm.
0: The idea of an American Maronite being ordained priest was not on anybody's radar, was it?
1: No, yeah. It wasn't even allowed. So we literally just put it on our Bible that we received at our wedding, and that's where it had been for 37 years. And honestly, I'd forgotten about it. And when we were going through the list of things I needed, and I needed a hand cross, my wife, Teresa, immediately said, we have one.
2: We have one.
1: And so, yeah, it's really, and we don't remember who gave it to us. Everybody keeps asking us that. And now I've been asked since I talked about it in my first liturgy, has anybody come forward and said they gave it to you? And so far, no one has. And so we don't remember because, you know, it was 37 years ago. But yes. I believe that was a sign back then. Now,
0: but one that was fairly opaque.
1: Very opaque.
0: Back 37 years ago.
1: Yes.
0: Yeah. That's quite remarkable.
1: It is. So it's God works in mysterious and ways in which we cannot understand, but but He does work.
0: You mentioned mysterious. I wanted to go back to something else you had said.
1: Yeah.
0: In the Maronite Church. And all the Eastern churches, we refer to the sacraments as mysteries.
1: Yes.
0: And just so Latin folks know, the word sacramentum in Latin means mystery.
1: Mystery.
0: We just use the Greek word, they use the Latin word.
1: Yeah.
0: So
1: mm-hmm.
0: So that's a good thing to keep in mind.
1: Yes.
0: And are Roman Catholics allowed to come to receive communion at our churches?
1: Absolutely, yes.
0: How about going to you for confession? Can they go to you for confession?
1: Absolutely. The sacraments have the same significance and meaning. We're all under the Pope, so it all has the same effect. But there are, like, for baptisms and things, you have to get permission if you wanted to be baptized in our church, because we do Maronite baptisms. And if you're a Roman Catholic, then there are certain hoops you have to go through in order to
0: right,
1: because that would be a different rite. So
0: right.
1: So there are different things like that. But yes, you may receive communion. You may go to get an anointing of the sick. You may do all of those sacraments.
0: Yeah, yes. Yeah. So it's just it's something that people need to know that applies to all the Catholic churches.
1: Right.
0: Whether it's the Coptic or the Ethiopic from Africa, or the churches of the East, as I mentioned, Maronites, Syriac Catholics, Chaldean Catholics,
1: Melkites.
0: Mm-hmm. Yes. Well, Melkites are with the Byzantine community, and the Byzantine churches also. You can go to all of us are equally Catholic.
1: Right.
0: It's just that the Romans are bigger, but
1: by far,
0: yes, by far. But it's, and something else the people may not realize: the Maronite Church is one of the two Catholic churches that never separated from Rome. Right?
1: That is correct.
0: Yeah, they
1: all the way back. Never had a schism, never had a separation from Rome.
0: Yeah. There's the Italo-Greco church also never separated. They're Byzantine Catholics from southern Italy and Sicily that always were Catholic, and they still are.
1: I'd like to say one thing. Can I say?
0: Please.
1: Yes. So one thing that I want people to know is that God calls all of us.
0: Yes.
1: And he calls all of us to a vocation, not necessarily to religious life, but he is calling us to be a light for him in the world. And I want everyone to know that you should consider what your calling is for you. And I believe that you can have different callings at different times in your life. And I'm certainly a living example of that, because I believe I was called to be a married person and to have children and to have a career. But I also believe, no doubt, that God called me at some point to the religious life and ultimately to the priesthood. And so your goal in life is to be in communion with God enough and have enough prayer life that you can discern what it is that God is wanting you to do at this point in your life. And I just, if there's one message I want that message to be out to everyone. You should be discerning what God wants for you in your life at this time in your life, because he is calling you.
0: I think to see this as applying to matrimony, which is the most common vocation, but it's not something that's an also-ran. God calls you to marriage. And it's a specific vocation, and too few are hearing that, and too few are understanding marriage is the way God intends it to be, where you are committed not until you find a better spouse, a better financial option here, but you're called for life. Because that's how you get the kid, and your kids are with you for life, aren't they?
1: Absolutely.
0: And just because they're on their own, as they stop coming to you?
1: Nope.
0: And they'll keep on, and then they keep bringing more people with
1: them. That's right. Yeah. That's right.
0: Spouses,
1: now they bring the grandkids. Yes.
0: Nieces, nephews. And marriage has to be seen as a lifelong commitment. And that's how you're going to get to heaven.
1: That is exactly your
0: goal to help your spouse and your kids get to heaven.
1: Yes.
0: Number one goal, get yourself there too.
1: Right. We're supposed to help each other. And that's what a true marriage is all about. And certainly when you have kids, then educate your kids and bring your kids along. And you know, you can't force anyone to do anything, but you can be an influence on people.
0: Yes. And I think at a time when the majority of adults are not married for the first time in our culture.
2: Yeah.
0: This is a very important thing. I just want to encourage you, if you want to find out more about the Maronite Church in general and our parish, St. Elias Maronite Catholic Church here in Birmingham, you can go to the website St. Elias, STELIAS, stelias.org. And you find a lot more about the church and get to the other Maronite websites. Also, we want to remind you that in the summertime, a lot of you go on vacation, and our bill collectors don't. So we really need to have you keep us monthly in between your gas bill and electric bill and cable bill, because we have monthly bills. Thank you both for being with us.
2: Thank you for having us.
0: Father Paul, would you join me in blessing our audience?
1: Absolutely.
0: May Almighty God bless you all and keep you and cause his face to shine upon you and lead you in all of his ways by his peace. May Almighty God bless you, the Father, Son, and the Holy Spirit.
1: Amen.
0: And please pray for vocations, for the marriage, to the priesthood, to the religious life. And pray that everybody who accepts those vocations will finish their life in the joy of Christ in those vocations. God bless you all, and thank you for your support.
1: Thank you, Father.

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1: I'm Veronica Dudo in Washington, D.C. Tonight on EWTN News Nightly, Measure for Measure. Every time Iran targets a ship in the Strait of Hormuz, President Trump says the U.S. will bomb one bridge or one power plant in Iran. We have more on the escalation of tensions. Atomic pact. The White House is expected to authorize an agreement that could potentially provide Saudi Arabia with uranium enrichment capabilities. How this may shift the power dynamics in the Middle East. Tech turmoil amid surging layoffs. AI continues to have major impacts across multiple sectors. We have a panel on the path forward. Plus, faithful devotion. Pope Leo XIV makes another unexpected excursion this week. We'll tell you who he surprised. These stories and more tonight.
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1: Thank you for being with us on the Feast of St. Mary Magdalene, our top story tonight. President Donald Trump threatens to go after Iranian civilian infrastructure. That's if Iran fires at more ships in the Strait of Hormuz. The president's warning comes as he attends the dignified transfer of U.S. service members recently killed in the war with Iran. Also making headlines, the Trump administration is expected to sign a nuclear agreement with another country in the region. White House correspondent Owen Jensen reports. Owen.
3: Veronica, President Donald Trump continues to emphasize that Iran cannot have a nuclear weapon. He did so again today. And in that new and latest warning he issued, very stern, very specific, about how the U.S. will respond to any more attacks on ocean-going vessels.
4: At Joint Base Andrews, President Donald Trump does not mince words on retaliating against Iran.
5: They're going to pay a big price. They're being decimated.
4: Earlier, the president warned, from this point forward, any time the Islamic Republic of Iran shoots at a ship in the Strait of Hormuz, whether it be by missile, rocket, drone, or any other device or weapon, the United States will bomb and destroy one bridge or power plant, including those located next to or in the capital city of Tehran. Today at Dover Air Force Base in Delaware, the president attended the dignified transfer of four U.S. service members recently killed in action in the Middle East. Before he arrived, President Trump called the fallen service members great heroes.
5: So we're going to honor them, and one of the hardest things to do, for me, it's one of the hardest things to do as a president, but has to be done.
4: For now, the war continues. The U.S. carried out another wave of strikes on Iran, and Iran launched a missile attack on Jordan. Iran has also threatened the life of President Trump. I asked the Secret Service today about their concern over the use of drones against their protectees.
6: Look, the threat's real. We look at Ukraine. We look at just at basic intelligence. It's a matter of time before it comes to the United States. It's happening on the border. We know that. So it's absolutely top priority, top of mind.
4: During a trip to the Philippines, Secretary of State Marco Rubio also provided an update on Iran.
7: We remain open to diplomacy. We remain open to working it out in a negotiated way. But right now, they don't seem to be serious about that. And so we're going to continue to protect shipping.
4: While the president later flew to Georgia for a speech.
5: They're getting hit so hard, and they want to make a deal. But I say they're not ready to make a deal.
4: Another major development out of the Middle East. The Trump administration is set to sign a civilian nuclear deal that could pave the way for Saudi Arabia to enrich uranium. Secretary Rubio defended the deal.
7: But suffice it to say, the U.S. is not going to reach any agreement with any country in the world that leads to the risk of proliferation.
3: That deal would last some 30 years, and U.S. firms would be involved in developing it. Congress would have to review it. And it's likely to face opposition. At the White House, Owen Jensen, EWTN News Nightly.
1: Joining us now is Spencer Ferragosso, Senior Fellow at the Institute for Science and International Security. Spencer, welcome to the show.
8: Thank you for having me.
1: This is being called a landmark deal. Essentially, what does it allow the Saudis to do that they could not do before?
8: This deal effectively greenlights the Saudi Arabian civil nuclear program, sponsored and backed by the U.S. government and U.S. companies. The deal will include the building of reactors in Saudi Arabia and possibly the domestic production of enriched uranium. Ultimately, enriched uranium will have to be decided after a verification period where a study would be conducted to see if it's commercially viable to produce enriched uranium in Saudi Arabia. Essentially, this will be a 30-year partnership that will enable Saudi Arabia to have nuclear reactor technology.
1: Are there any security ramifications for the U.S., and can we trust that the enriched uranium would eventually, of course, go to energy use only?
8: Well, ultimately, we need to see the full text of the deal and what is involved in any secret side deals to know to issue a full judgment on the security parameters. But what we know now is that, from the details that are public, is that this is a positive alternative to a deal with any other country, be it Russia, China, Pakistan, and makes the nuclear program in Saudi Arabia much more predictable. This will create a relationship that will last well beyond 30 years and entrenches the United States in a critical part of Saudi Arabia's economy and energy infrastructure. But an issue that remains here is that Saudi Arabia has not signed or ratified the additional protocol with the IAEA, and we need to fully see what safeguards implementations will be included in the final deal. So how will sites be verified and monitored that no diversion of nuclear material has occurred? We need to see those final details.
1: Was this deal expected, or has it come as a surprise?
8: Saudi Arabia has been thinking about nuclear technology for many years now. It's been a key part of their Vision 2030 initiative. So in that realm, it's not a surprise. I think what's interesting here is the timing of this deal. It really shows that Saudi Arabia is pursuing a closer relationship with the United States and has chosen to double down on that relationship and partnership.
1: Spencer Farragoso, thank you so much.
8: Thank you.
1: The summer primary season rolls on. Arizona was the only state to hold primaries on Tuesday. Voters there picked candidates for governor and several competitive House congressional districts. The outcome of those races in November's midterms could determine who controls the Republican-led House next year. Capitol Hill correspondent Eric Rosales has a rundown of the results. Eric, what more can you tell us?
9: Good evening, Veronica. It was a big night for Trump-backed candidates. They prevailed over other Republicans in the race for governor and several other key U.S. House seats. It goes to show the power of the president's endorsement is still important. Just minutes after the polls closed, U.S. Representative Andy Biggs was named the Republican nominee for governor. The Freedom Caucus headliner stressed the message of affordability.
10: We're going to get our message out, our message of restoring the American dream to Arizona. Our message of affordability, we have a governor that's taken us from one of the most affordable states to one of the least affordable states.
9: You may recall Biggs endorsed the president's false claims about fraud in the 2020 presidential election. He will take on incumbent Democrat Governor Katie Hobbs.
11: Andy Biggs has spent years undermining confidence in our elections. He still denies the outcome of the 2020 election and refused to certify Arizona's electors, and he still won't admit who won the 2022 governor's race. I'll save him the trouble. I did.
9: Mark Lamb, the former sheriff of Pinal County, secured Trump's endorsement in the race for Arizona's 5th congressional district. He's expected to take on Democrat Amish Shah, an emergency room doctor.
12: One big beautiful bill that passed last year that cut Medicaid, that goes against my life's work of caring for people. We have to make sure that people, and when the patients come in, that they have access. Every American citizen has access to health care.
9: And former NFL football kicker Jay Feely won the Republican nomination in the state's first congressional district.
13: The Democrat Party has embraced Democrat socialism. They have chosen to move further to the left. They are talking about abolishing the border. They're talking about abolishing the police department. They're talking about abolishing the Senate now.
9: Democrats had their own high-profile House primary in Arizona's 4th District, where incumbent Congressman Greg Stanton, a well-established centralist, faced a significant primary challenge from the left, but won the nomination. Both sides are pouring millions into the Grand Canyon state because it could decide control of the U.S. House. At the Capitol, Eric Rosales, EWTN News Nightly.
1: In Nicaragua, President Daniel Ortega officially announced the cancellation of future elections and accused the opposition of being funded by the U.S. The decision eliminates any remaining path to a democratic process. Elections are scrapped and state control has been tightened. The regime continues to receive millions in international loans that critics warn are being weaponized to finance repression and persecute the Catholic Church.
14: Y estos préstamos, lo que hace Daniel Ortega es agarrar este dinero.
15: What Daniel Ortega does with these loans is take the money and instead of investing it in public policies, invest in repression. For example, Nicaragua has 80,000 paramilitaries that receive a salary and they carry out repression. Three of them are assigned to monitor each priest on a daily basis and report on what is happening in every church.
1: A federal judge in New York has set June 1st, 2027 as the trial date for former Venezuelan President Nicolas Maduro and his wife. They have been charged with drug trafficking. In January, they were captured by U.S. forces and are being held in a Brooklyn jail. They pleaded not guilty, and their defense attorneys plan to challenge the indictment based on sovereign immunity. Pope Leo XIV has appointed another Chinese bishop under the agreement reached between the Holy See and China. The Holy See says Bishop Chang Yongfen was ordained today, and the Holy Father approved the appointment back on June 15th. He is the new bishop of Qifeng in China's Inner Mongolia region. Previously, he oversaw the local church since 2021 when he was appointed diocesan administrator. We have a lot more still to come on EWTN News Nightly. AI crisis. Is artificial intelligence threatening global stability in the workplace? We'll discuss. And prediction markets. Explosive growth in betting platforms is changing how we forecast real-world events. Details next.
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0: entertainment and technology industries are continuing to reshape their workforces as companies embrace new strategies and artificial intelligence. Disney has launched its third round of layoffs this year, with Pixar, National Geographic, and ESPN among the divisions seeing the deepest cuts. The company is undergoing restructuring and shifting to a leaner production model. Meanwhile, a federal judge has declined to temporarily block Meta from laying off 26 employees who claim the company relied on AI-assisted tools that unfairly disadvantaged workers. In the recent case, Meta workforce reduction, nearly 8,000 people were affected. Additionally, the judge stressed the ruling does not determine whether Meta broke employment law. Joining me now to discuss the impact AI is already having across multiple industries is Seth Schachner, Managing Director of Stratamericas and Breaking Down the Biz podcast, and Oz Sultan, Chief Strategist at the Sultan Interactive Group. Welcome to you both. Oz, we could start with you. This lawsuit raises concerns about AI being used to evaluate employee performance. What do we know about how companies are currently using AI in hiring, promotions, and layoffs, and what are the biggest risks?
1: Well, I think the biggest ones you have to look at are like Meta, because Meta had employed AI not just in keystroke tracking, so that's how fast are you working on things, but as well as visual cues, so they were using cameras to figure out where the pupils were. They were also looking at you know, not just your productivity, but what you were getting out of meetings, and it was supposedly to try and learn. There was a huge pushback. Meta actually ended up pulling most of these things back. But it's indicative of where the industry is looking, as now, you know, we're looking to pull more out of employees on an hourly basis than we were previously, and we're looking for more productivity. At the same time, they're looking to reduce their bottom line, and that's where your layoffs are starting from.
0: Seth, Disney says these layoffs are part of a broader restructuring, but how much of this is driven by consumer habits and how much is by artificial intelligence?
2: You know, artificial intelligence out here in Hollywood, whether it's with Disney or a lot of our other entertainment companies and even segments like music, has been kind of assistive, if you will, you know, in a quiet, productive way. But I do think that there are major sort of fundamental, you know, macroeconomic changes in the landscape well beyond AI that all of these companies are adjusting to, mostly because of the consumer choice that's out there. Streaming, you can sit on your couch and have a pizza rather than going to a movie theater, basically. And these are changes that are pretty darn tectonic, if you will, for all the incumbents that are out here. I think AI can sometimes be a convenient, you know, excuse or something along those lines for some of these things. The use case that Oz just mentioned with Meta seems, you know, particularly obnoxious, actually, in terms of it being somehow related to layoffs. But I think I personally think AI is one of the changes that are forcing a lot of change and adjustment, at least in the entertainment and media landscape, not the only one.
0: Now, finally, Oz, today OpenAI says its own AI system escaped a controlled testing environment and hacked into another AI company. How serious is this incident, and what does it tell us about the risks of this technology?
1: It's reasonably serious. You know, the exact event was that they took all of the cybersecurity controls off of the model, and they were running in a test, but the problem is the test went rogue. Now, what's interesting about this, and this isn't just OpenAI, but Hugging Face had the same problem more recently, is that they've actually had to resort to, in certain cases, to Chinese models running in a local environment because they, you know, had different cybersecurity controls, different policy controls related to not just what they could do, but how they could operate in the United States. This is going to become an ongoing challenge. This is also going to become an ongoing challenge as we're now facing this AI balkanization in between American companies and Chinese companies. So it is something to keep an eye on. It is something that is concerning, but it also harkens to, you know, the weaponization of AI to come.

0: And a lot of strange things that'll probably transpire between now and 2030.
1: So we've been covering this, and we know that you both have as well. An incredible conversation. Seth Schachner and Oz Sultan, thank you both for your great insights. AI is changing the way we work, but it's also transforming other industries. One fast-growing example is prediction markets, where technology and sports are driving a new wave of activity. However, questions remain about how these platforms should be regulated and what they mean for consumers. Here to talk about the rapidly growing prediction markets industry is Ben Schifrin, the Director of Securities Policy at Better Markets. Ben, welcome back.
2: Thanks so much for having me.
1: So we've been covering how AI is transforming the job market. Meanwhile, prediction markets are another industry using AI, and it's growing rapidly. How much money was traded on prediction markets during the World Cup, and how significant has sports become for companies like Kalshi?
2: An enormous amount was traded on prediction markets during the World Cup. The New York Times reported that over $40 billion was bet on the World Cup on Kalshi alone. I think it was over $50 billion bet on prediction markets across the board. The World Cup final itself generated over $6 billion for Kalshi and Polymarket, the two most prominent prediction markets.
1: They've really been exploding in popularity, and Kalshi calls this trading, not gambling. Is that distinction meaningful when people are putting money on the outcome of, for instance, a soccer match?
2: I don't think it's meaningful at all. Saying something is a trade and not a bet does not make it so. I think if you were to ask anybody that was placing these bets, these $50 billion worth of bets on prediction market platforms during the World Cup, they would say they thought they were betting on sports, not trading a financial derivative.
1: Do we know more why the House Agriculture Committee involved in overseeing the industry? Why is that where it falls under? And also with the prediction markets growing faster than regulators can keep up with, do you think that's the case?
2: So the House Agriculture Committee is involved because these prediction market platforms have registered with the Commodity Futures Trading Commission, the CFTC, under the guise that these event contracts on sporting events are actually financial derivatives. The House Agriculture Committee oversees the CFTC because the CFTC's real mandate and mission is to regulate futures contracts on commodities like grain, wheat, corn, soybeans, and regulators, you know, can keep up, and in fact, they're not even trying to keep up. The CFTC has emerged as the chief cheerleader for the prediction market platforms. And it's a huge problem that instead of trying to keep up, they're just aiding and abetting the prediction market platform's ability to offer sports betting under the guise of legitimate financial products.
1: Ben Schifrin, we know you'll continue to cover it. Thanks so much for getting us up to speed.
2: My pleasure.
1: Up next on EWTN News Nightly, on the move again, Pope Leo makes another surprise visit. We have the details. Plus, today, the church celebrates a very special feast, what we can all learn from St. Mary Magdalene.
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4: In the middle of the 18th century, as the English colonies along the eastern seaboard moved toward revolution, another story was unfolding across the continent. In what is now California, the Catholic faith was taking root, carried by Spanish missionaries. The mission system began in 1769 with the founding of the Franciscan Mission at San Diego, the first stop along El Camino Real, the Royal Road, a chain of missions stretching from San Diego all the way to San Francisco. These missionaries were often among the best educated priests in Spain. They gave years of their lives to this work, traveling vast distances, enduring hardship, and in some cases, giving their lives as martyrs. At the center of this story stands a single figure, the Franciscan friar, Saint Junipero Serra. Despite a severe and chronic injury to his leg that made every step painful, Sarah traveled thousands of miles on foot. He personally founded 9 of the California missions. He cared for and defended thousands of indigenous people, and he guided the mission system until his death in 1784. Canonized by Pope Francis in 2015, Sarah remains a foundational figure in the history of California, even as his legacy continues to be debated. Yet, his own words capture his mission and his spirit. Siempre adelante, always forward.
1: Left Castel Gandolfo this morning to make another surprise visit. This time he went to the Shrine of the Holy Trinity. It's located in the central part of Italy and is built into the rock of a mountain. The inner cave houses several ancient frescoes. Among them is a Byzantine fresco depicting the Holy Trinity as 3 identical figures of Christ. The pontiff prayed at the fresco and greeted the faithful. This comes after another surprise visit on Monday when he went to the Abbey of Monte Cassino. This week, the Holy Father also encouraged religious superiors in the U.S. to prioritize community life. In a letter published today, the Pope said in part, "Indeed, it is precisely through sharing everything in common, including material goods, spiritual experiences, apostolic ideals, and charitable service, that the hidden presence of the risen Lord is made manifest among you." The Conference of Major Superiors of Men in the United States is currently holding its National Assembly in Phoenix, Arizona. The Pope sent the letter to commemorate the 70th anniversary of the conference. Today, the Church celebrates the Feast of St. Mary Magdalene, whose story of repentance, mercy, and proclamation of the gospel still inspires the faithful around the world. EWTN News' Benedict Sedegren looks at her lasting mark on the Eternal City.
5: Hidden in Rome's Campo Marzio, one of the city's oldest areas, stands the only Roman church dedicated to St. Mary Magdalene. Through paintings, sculptures, and reliefs, it offers a rich visual catechesis on her life.
6: La penitenza, la pala d'altare, e anche altre scene.
7: There is the theme of penance, like the altarpiece and other scenes. Usually, it is a classic depiction of Mary Magdalene with a skull and a hair shirt. Then there is Mary Magdalene as the myrrh-bearer. This is Mary Magdalene who loves Christ, loves a dead Christ, and therefore goes to anoint his body. And then there is the one we know to be the true Mary Magdalene, the woman of Easter from John chapter 20, the garden, Easter morning, and her encounter with the risen Christ.
6: Il giardino, il mattino di Pasqua, e l'incontro con il risorto.
5: And it was after that encounter that Mary Magdalene went to the disciples to announce Jesus' resurrection from the dead.
8: Un io troppo sicuro.
5: Pope Francis would often reference her faith as an example to others.
8: Care sorelle, cari fratelli.
9: Dear brothers and sisters, from Mary Magdalene, whom tradition calls the Apostle of the Apostles, we learn hope. One enters the new world by converting more than once.
8: Convertendosi più di una volta.
5: Because of her role as the first bearer of the Good News, a special relic of Mary Magdalene is venerated by pilgrims at the Basilica of St. John the Baptist of the Florentines near the Vatican. Resting in a silver foot-shaped reliquary are bone fragments believed to be from her foot. Beside the relic, a plaque reads, "The first foot to step inside the risen Christ's tomb."
6: Nel Vangelo, il piede rappresenta una dinamica vocazionale.
7: In the Gospel, the foot represents a vocational dynamic. When Jesus sees and calls the first apostles, we are told that they follow him. So if a vocation begins with Christ's feet coming toward me, that vocation continues with my feet following those of Christ.
6: Che seguono quelli di Cristo.
5: A decade after Pope Francis elevated her memorial to the rank of a feast in 2016, the Church continues to draw attention to her powerful witness. She inspires women throughout the Church, including those serving at its heart in the Vatican.
10: This is an extraordinary thing because at the time of our Lord, a women's testimony couldn't hold up in court. It was not permitted. And so the Lord chooses this woman in order to bring the biggest news story that's ever been. Mary Magdalene is this wonderful, extraordinary example of what John Paul II called the female genius. She built relationships, She encouraged trust, and she was there in service of the Christian community.
5: But Mary Magdalene's story also speaks to all.
7: Mary Magdalene embodies feelings, emotions, experiences, and events that each of us can encounter in our own lives. The experience of sin, the need for rebirth, the awareness of evil, the need for grace, the chance to begin again, and the need for hope.
5: In Rome, Benedictia de Grian for EWTN News Nightly.
1: 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I'm Veronica Tudo. Good night and God bless.
11: You in your wizard attire, me in my Protestant biz casual, talking though about something that is not a Catholic Protestant issue, it's a human issue.
12: We need to know who we are, or we're very easily drawn in different directions, or like our identity is very easily kind of perverted without our even recognizing it.
11: How do I live out an identity when I can't make money, I can't find a job, I'm not in a relationship? Is that why this just matters so much?
12: I think that a lot of people identify with the way in which their life cashes out. And what ends up happening is that I come to an appreciation of who I am by setting myself against other people.
11: I just rested in the fact that I am loved and intentionally made for a purpose. Is that enough?
12: In my understanding, it's 100% God and it's 100% us.
11: Math majors out there, we already love this.
12: Exactly.
11: That's the born again identity.
12: Bingo.
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17: In the glorious mysteries, we have not only Christ's victory in this world, but the coming of the Holy Spirit and the promise of eternal life.

0: In the name of the Father, and of the Son, and of the Holy Spirit. Amen. I believe in God, the Father Almighty, creator of heaven and earth, and in Jesus Christ, his only Son, our Lord, who was conceived by the Holy Spirit, born of the Virgin Mary, suffered under Pontius Pilate, was crucified, died, and was buried. He descended into hell. The third day he rose again from the dead, and he ascended into heaven, and is seated at the right hand of God, the Father Almighty, from whence he shall come to judge the living and the dead.
1: I believe in the Holy Spirit, the Holy Catholic Church, the communion of saints, the forgiveness of sins, the resurrection of the body, and life everlasting. Amen.
0: Our Father, who art in heaven, hallowed be thy name. Thy kingdom come, thy will be done, on earth as it is in heaven.
1: Give us this day our daily bread, and forgive us our trespasses, as we forgive those who trespass against us. And lead us not into temptation, but deliver us from evil. Amen.
0: Let us offer the next three Aves, that we will have an increase of faith, hope, and love. Hail Mary, full of grace, the Lord is with thee. Blessed art thou amongst women, and blessed is the fruit of thy womb, Jesus.
1: Holy Mary, Mother of God, pray for us sinners, now and at the hour of our death. Amen.
0: Hail Mary, full of grace, the Lord is with thee. Blessed art thou amongst women, and blessed is the fruit of thy womb, Jesus.
1: Holy Mary, Mother of God, pray for us sinners, now and at the hour of our death. Amen.
0: Hail Mary, full of grace, the Lord is with thee. Blessed art thou amongst women, and blessed is the fruit of thy womb, Jesus.
1: Holy Mary, Mother of God, pray for us sinners, now and at the hour of our death. Amen.
0: Glory be to the Father, and to the Son, and to the Holy Spirit.
1: As it was in the beginning, is now, and ever shall be, world without end. Amen.

0: The first glorious mystery, the resurrection. Our Father, who art in heaven, hallowed be thy name. Thy kingdom come, thy will be done, on earth as it is in heaven.
1: Give us this day our daily bread, and forgive us our trespasses, as we forgive those who trespass against us. And lead us not into temptation, but deliver us from evil. Amen.
0: Hail Mary, full of grace, the Lord is with thee. Blessed art thou amongst women, and blessed is the fruit of thy womb, Jesus.
1: Holy Mary, Mother of God, pray for us sinners, now and at the hour of our death. Amen.
0: Hail Mary, full of grace, the Lord is with thee. Blessed art thou amongst women, and blessed is the fruit of thy womb, Jesus.
1: Holy Mary, Mother of God, pray for us sinners, now and at the hour of our death. Amen.
0: Hail Mary, full of grace, the Lord is with thee. Blessed art thou amongst women, and blessed is the fruit of thy womb, Jesus.
1: Holy Mary, Mother of God, pray for us sinners, now and at the hour of our death. Amen.
0: Hail Mary, full of grace, the Lord is with thee. Blessed art thou amongst women, and blessed is the fruit of thy womb, Jesus.
1: Holy Mary, Mother of God, pray for us sinners, now and at the hour of our death. Amen.
0: Hail Mary, full of grace, the Lord is with thee. Blessed art thou amongst women, and blessed is the fruit of thy womb, Jesus.
1: Holy Mary, Mother of God, pray for us sinners, now and at the hour of our death. Amen.
0: Hail Mary, full of grace, the Lord is with thee. Blessed art thou amongst women, and blessed is the fruit of thy womb, Jesus.
1: Holy Mary, Mother of God, pray for us sinners, now and at the hour of our death. Amen.
0: Hail Mary, full of grace, the Lord is with thee. Blessed art thou amongst women, and blessed is the fruit of thy womb, Jesus.
1: Holy Mary, Mother of God, pray for us sinners, now and at the hour of our death. Amen.
0: Hail Mary, full of grace, the Lord is with thee. Blessed art thou amongst women, and blessed is the fruit of thy womb, Jesus.
1: Holy Mary, Mother of God, pray for us sinners, now and at the hour of our death. Amen.
0: Hail Mary, full of grace, the Lord is with thee. Blessed art thou amongst women, and blessed is the fruit of thy womb, Jesus.
1: Holy Mary, Mother of God, pray for us sinners, now and at the hour of our death. Amen.
0: Hail Mary, full of grace, the Lord is with thee. Blessed art thou amongst women, and blessed is the fruit of thy womb, Jesus.
1: Holy Mary, Mother of God, pray for us sinners, now and at the hour of our death. Amen.
0: Glory be to the Father, and to the Son, and to the Holy Spirit.
1: As it was in the beginning, is now, and ever shall be, world without end. Amen.
0: O my Jesus,
1: forgive us our sins.
0: Save us from the fires of hell.
1: Bring all souls to heaven, especially those in most need of thy mercy.
0: The second glorious mystery, the Ascension. The Ascension of Christ. Our Father, who art in heaven, hallowed be thy name. Thy kingdom come, thy will be done, on earth as it is in heaven.
1: Give us this day our daily bread, and forgive us our trespasses, as we forgive those who trespass against us. And lead us not into temptation, but deliver us from evil. Amen.
0: Hail Mary, full of grace, the Lord is with thee. Blessed art thou amongst women, and blessed is the fruit of thy womb, Jesus.
1: Holy Mary, Mother of God, pray for us sinners, now and at the hour of our death. Amen.
0: Hail Mary, full of grace, the Lord is with thee. Blessed art thou amongst women, and blessed is the fruit of thy womb, Jesus.
1: Holy Mary, Mother of God, pray for us sinners, now and at the hour of our death. Amen.
0: Hail Mary, full of grace, the Lord is with thee. Blessed art thou amongst women, and blessed is the fruit of thy womb, Jesus.
1: Holy Mary, Mother of God, pray for us sinners, now and at the hour of our death. Amen.
0: Hail Mary, full of grace, the Lord is with thee. Blessed art thou amongst women, and blessed is the fruit of thy womb, Jesus.
1: Holy Mary, Mother of God, pray for us sinners, now and at the hour of our death. Amen.
0: Hail Mary, full of grace, the Lord is with thee. Blessed art thou amongst women, and blessed is the fruit of thy womb, Jesus.
1: Holy Mary, Mother of God, pray for us sinners, now and at the hour of our death. Amen.
0: Hail Mary, full of grace, the Lord is with thee. Blessed art thou amongst women, and blessed is the fruit of thy womb, Jesus.
1: Holy Mary, Mother of God, pray for us sinners, now and at the hour of our death. Amen.
0: Hail Mary, full of grace, the Lord is with thee. Blessed art thou amongst women, and blessed is the fruit of thy womb, Jesus.
1: Holy Mary, Mother of God, pray for us sinners, now and at the hour of our death. Amen.
0: Hail Mary, full of grace, the Lord is with thee. Blessed art thou amongst women, and blessed is the fruit of thy womb, Jesus.
1: Holy Mary, Mother of God, pray for us sinners, now and at the hour of our death. Amen.
0: Hail Mary, full of grace, the Lord is with thee. Blessed art thou amongst women, and blessed is the fruit of thy womb, Jesus.
1: Holy Mary, Mother of God, pray for us sinners, now and at the hour of our death. Amen.
0: Hail Mary, full of grace, the Lord is with thee. Blessed art thou amongst women, and blessed is the fruit of thy womb, Jesus.
1: Holy Mary, Mother of God, pray for us sinners, now and at the hour of our death. Amen.
0: Glory be to the Father, and to the Son, and to the Holy Spirit.
1: As it was in the beginning, is now, and ever shall be, world without end. Amen.
0: O my Jesus, forgive us our sins. Save us from the fires of hell. Bring all souls to heaven, especially those in most need of thy mercy. The third glorious mystery. Scripture tells us explicitly that Mary was at the coming of the Holy Spirit. She really did not need to be there, because long ago the Holy Spirit had descended upon her at the Annunciation. She had lived her life in the presence of the Holy Spirit. One may meditate on the fact that she is there for us, that she is there that we may know how much we need the Holy Spirit in our lives. But she is also fittingly there for herself, for this is the great fulfillment of her mission in life. The Holy Spirit had overshadowed her, and now he overshadows the disciples of her Son. He overshadows us. Our Father, who art in heaven, hallowed be thy name. Thy kingdom come, thy will be done, on earth as it is in heaven.
1: Give us this day our daily bread, and forgive us our trespasses, as we forgive those who trespass against us. And lead us not into temptation, but deliver us from evil. Amen.
0: Hail Mary, full of grace, the Lord is with thee. Blessed art thou amongst women, and blessed is the fruit of thy womb, Jesus.
1: Holy Mary, Mother of God, pray for us sinners, now and at the hour of our death. Amen.
0: Hail Mary, full of grace, the Lord is with thee. Blessed art thou amongst women, and blessed is the fruit of thy womb, Jesus.
1: Holy Mary, Mother of God, pray for us sinners, now and at the hour of our death. Amen.
0: Hail Mary, full of grace, the Lord is with thee. Blessed art thou amongst women, and blessed is the fruit of thy womb, Jesus.
1: Holy Mary, Mother of God, pray for us sinners, now and at the hour of our death. Amen.
0: Hail Mary, full of grace, the Lord is with thee. Blessed art thou amongst women, and blessed is the fruit of thy womb, Jesus.
1: Holy Mary, Mother of God, pray for us sinners, now and at the hour of our death. Amen.
0: Hail Mary, full of grace, the Lord is with thee. Blessed art thou amongst women, and blessed is the fruit of thy womb, Jesus.
1: Holy Mary, Mother of God, pray for us sinners, now and at the hour of our death. Amen.
0: Hail Mary, full of grace, the Lord is with thee. Blessed art thou amongst women, and blessed is the fruit of thy womb, Jesus.
1: Holy Mary, Mother of God, pray for us sinners, now and at the hour of our death. Amen.
0: Hail Mary, full of grace, the Lord is with thee. Blessed art thou amongst women, and blessed is the fruit of thy womb, Jesus.
1: Holy Mary, Mother of God, pray for us sinners, now and at the hour of our death. Amen.
0: Hail Mary, full of grace, the Lord is with thee. Blessed art thou amongst women, and blessed is the fruit of thy womb, Jesus.
1: Holy Mary, Mother of God, pray for us sinners, now and at the hour of our death. Amen.
0: Hail Mary, full of grace, the Lord is with thee. Blessed art thou amongst women, and blessed is the fruit of thy womb, Jesus.
1: Holy Mary, Mother of God, pray for us sinners, now and at the hour of our death. Amen.
0: Hail Mary, full of grace, the Lord is with thee. Blessed art thou amongst women, and blessed is the fruit of thy womb, Jesus.
1: Holy Mary, Mother of God, pray for us sinners, now and at the hour of our death. Amen.
0: Glory be to the Father, and to the Son, and to the Holy Spirit.
1: As it was in the beginning, is now, and ever shall be, world without end. Amen.
2: O my Jesus, forgive us our sins, save us from the fires of hell, bring all souls to heaven, especially those in most need of thy mercy.
0: The fourth glorious mystery, the Assumption of the body and soul of the Blessed Virgin Mary into eternal life. Since the very earliest centuries of the Church, Christians in East and West have rejoiced in the knowledge that Mary, who had no sin, did not have to pay the price of sin, human death. She passed from this world by a process that scarcely can be called death. The ancient Church called it her falling asleep, the dormition. This dormition and passage into eternal life, this assumption of her whole being to be with her beloved Son, is the great promise to us that we also will someday be assumed. Christ rises from the dead and goes back into eternal glory, completely by his own power. Mary does not. She is a creature. Like each of us, she must be called. She must be assumed. And so her assumption is what we hope for. We will not rise from the dead by our own power. But we will believe that in the last day, body and soul, we will be assumed into eternal life. Our Father, who art in heaven, hallowed be thy name. Thy kingdom come, thy will be done, on earth as it is in heaven.
1: Give us this day our daily bread, and forgive us our trespasses, as we forgive those who trespass against us. And lead us not into temptation, but deliver us from evil. Amen.
0: Hail Mary, full of grace, the Lord is with thee. Blessed art thou amongst women, and blessed is the fruit of thy womb, Jesus.
1: Holy Mary, Mother of God, pray for us sinners, now and at the hour of our death. Amen.
0: Hail Mary, full of grace, the Lord is with thee. Blessed art thou amongst women, and blessed is the fruit of thy womb, Jesus.
1: Holy Mary, Mother of God, pray for us sinners, now and at the hour of our death. Amen.
0: Hail Mary, full of grace, the Lord is with thee. Blessed art thou amongst women, and blessed is the fruit of thy womb, Jesus.
1: Holy Mary, Mother of God, pray for us sinners, now and at the hour of our death. Amen.
0: Hail Mary, full of grace, the Lord is with thee. Blessed art thou amongst women, and blessed is the fruit of thy womb, Jesus.
1: Holy Mary, Mother of God, pray for us sinners, now and at the hour of our death. Amen.
0: Hail Mary, full of grace, the Lord is with thee. Blessed art thou amongst women, and blessed is the fruit of thy womb, Jesus.
1: Holy Mary, Mother of God, pray for us sinners, now and at the hour of our death. Amen.
0: Hail Mary, full of grace, the Lord is with thee. Blessed art thou amongst women, and blessed is the fruit of thy womb, Jesus.
1: Holy Mary, Mother of God, pray for us sinners, now and at the hour of our death. Amen.
0: Hail Mary, full of grace, the Lord is with thee. Blessed art thou amongst women, and blessed is the fruit of thy womb, Jesus.
1: Holy Mary, Mother of God, pray for us sinners, now and at the hour of our death. Amen.
0: Hail Mary, full of grace, the Lord is with thee. Blessed art thou amongst women, and blessed is the fruit of thy womb, Jesus.
1: Holy Mary, Mother of God, pray for us sinners, now and at the hour of our death. Amen.
0: Hail Mary, full of grace, the Lord is with thee. Blessed art thou amongst women, and blessed is the fruit of thy womb, Jesus.
1: Holy Mary, Mother of God, pray for us sinners, now and at the hour of our death. Amen.
0: Hail Mary, full of grace, the Lord is with thee. Blessed art thou amongst women, and blessed is the fruit of thy womb, Jesus.
1: Holy Mary, Mother of God, pray for us sinners, now and at the hour of our death. Amen.
0: Glory be to the Father, and to the Son, and to the Holy Spirit.
1: As it was in the beginning, is now, and ever shall be, world without end. Amen.
0: O my Jesus, forgive us our sins, save us from the fires of hell,
1: bring all souls to heaven, especially those in most need of thy mercy.
0: The fifth glorious mystery, the coronation of the Blessed Virgin as Queen of angels and saints. Our Father, who art in heaven, hallowed be thy name. Thy kingdom come, thy will be done, on earth as it is in heaven.
1: Give us this day our daily bread, and forgive us our trespasses, as we forgive those who trespass against us. And lead us not into temptation, but deliver us from evil. Amen.
0: Hail Mary, full of grace, the Lord is with thee. Blessed art thou amongst women, and blessed is the fruit of thy womb, Jesus.
1: Holy Mary, Mother of God, pray for us sinners, now and at the hour of our death. Amen.
0: Hail Mary, full of grace, the Lord is with thee. Blessed art thou amongst women, and blessed is the fruit of thy womb, Jesus.
1: Holy Mary, Mother of God, pray for us sinners, now and at the hour of our death. Amen.
0: Hail Mary, full of grace, the Lord is with thee. Blessed art thou amongst women, and blessed is the fruit of thy womb, Jesus.
1: Holy Mary, Mother of God, pray for us sinners, now and at the hour of our death. Amen.
0: Hail Mary, full of grace, the Lord is with thee. Blessed art thou amongst women, and blessed is the fruit of thy womb, Jesus.
1: Holy Mary, Mother of God, pray for us sinners, now and at the hour of our death. Amen.
0: Hail Mary, full of grace, the Lord is with thee. Blessed art thou amongst women, and blessed is the fruit of thy womb, Jesus.
1: Holy Mary, Mother of God, pray for us sinners, now and at the hour of our death. Amen.
0: Hail Mary, full of grace, the Lord is with thee. Blessed art thou amongst women, and blessed is the fruit of thy womb, Jesus.
1: Holy Mary, Mother of God, pray for us sinners, now and at the hour of our death. Amen.
0: Hail Mary, full of grace, the Lord is with thee. Blessed art thou amongst women, and blessed is the fruit of thy womb, Jesus.
1: Holy Mary, Mother of God, pray for us sinners, now and at the hour of our death. Amen.
0: Hail Mary, full of grace, the Lord is with thee. Blessed art thou amongst women, and blessed is the fruit of thy womb, Jesus.
1: Holy Mary, Mother of God, pray for us sinners, now and at the hour of our death. Amen.
0: Hail Mary, full of grace, the Lord is with thee.
3: Blessed art thou amongst women, and blessed is the fruit of thy womb, Jesus.
1: Holy Mary, Mother of God, pray for us sinners, now and at the hour of our death. Amen.
3: Hail Mary, full of grace, the Lord is with thee. Blessed art thou amongst women, and blessed is the fruit of thy womb, Jesus.
1: Holy Mary, Mother of God, pray for us sinners, now and at the hour of our death. Amen.
3: Glory be to the Father, and to the Son, and to the Holy Spirit.
1: As it was in the beginning, is now, and ever shall be, world without end. Amen.
3: O my Jesus, forgive us our sins, save us from the fires of hell. Bring all souls to heaven, especially those in most need of thy mercy. Hail, Holy Queen, Mother of mercy, our life, our sweetness, and our hope. To thee do we cry, poor banished children of Eve. To thee do we send up our sighs, mourning and weeping in this valley of tears. Turn then, most gracious Advocate, thine eyes of mercy toward us, and after this our exile, show unto us the blessed fruit of thy womb, Jesus. O clement, O loving, O sweet Virgin Mary, pray for us, O Holy Mother of God,
1: that we may be made worthy of the promises of Christ.
3: Let us pray. O God, whose only begotten Son, by his life, death, and resurrection, has purchased for us the rewards of eternal life, grant, we beseech thee, that meditating on these mysteries of the Most Holy Rosary of the Blessed Virgin Mary, we may imitate what they contain and obtain what they promise, through the same Christ our Lord. Amen. May the divine assistance remain always with us, and may the souls of the faithful departed, through the mercy of God, rest in peace. Amen. May the Holy Virgin bless you with her loving child, this day and forever. In the name of the Father, and of the Son, and of the Holy Spirit. Amen.
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1: 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Lately, our readings have pointed to a temporary judgment by God, oriented toward conversion, healing, and redemption.
2: Hi, my name is Father Mike Schmitz, and you're listening to The Bible in a Year, where we encounter God's voice and live life through the lens of Scripture. Using the Great Adventure Bible timeline, we'll read all the way from Genesis to Revelation, discovering how the story of salvation unfolds and how we fit into that story today. The Great Adventure Bible timeline was developed by Jeff Cavins and is provided by Ascension, who produced and funded this program. It is day 203. Wow, and we're reading from Isaiah 25, 26, and 27. We're also reading Habakkuk chapter 3, the conclusion of Habakkuk. We're also reading Proverbs chapter 11, verses 5 through 8. The book of the prophet Isaiah, chapter 25. Praise for deliverance from oppression. O Lord, you are my God. I will exalt you. I will praise your name, for you have done wonderful things. Plans formed of old, faithful and sure. For you have made the city a heap, the fortified city a ruin. The palace of strangers is a city no more. It will never be rebuilt. Therefore, strong peoples will glorify you. Cities of ruthless nations will fear you. For you have been a stronghold to the poor, a stronghold to the needy in his distress, a shelter from the storm and a shade from the heat. For the blast of the ruthless is like a storm against a wall, like heat in a dry place. You subdue the noise of the strangers as heat by the shade of a cloud, so the song of the ruthless is stilled. On this mountain, the Lord of hosts will make for all peoples a feast of fat things, a feast of choice wines, of fat things full of marrow, of choice wines well refined. And he will destroy on this mountain the covering that is cast over all peoples, the veil that is spread over all nations. He will swallow up death forever, and the Lord God will wipe away tears from all faces, and the reproach of his people he will take away from all the earth, for the Lord has spoken. It will be said on that day, behold, this is our God. We have waited for him that he might save us. This is the Lord. We have waited for him. Let us be glad and rejoice in his salvation. For the hand of the Lord will rest on this mountain, and Moab shall be trodden down in his place, as straw is trodden down in a dung pit. And he will spread out his hands in the midst of it, as a swimmer spreads out his hands to swim. But the Lord will lay low his pride together with the skill of his hands. And the high fortifications of his walls he will bring down, lay low, and cast to the ground, even to the dust. Chapter 26. Judah's Song of Praise to God. In that day, this song will be sung in the land of Judah. We have a strong city. He sets up salvation as walls and bulwarks. Open the gates, that the righteous nation which keeps faith may enter in. You keep him in perfect peace, whose mind is stayed on you, because he trusts in you. Trust in the Lord forever, for the Lord God is an everlasting rock. For he has brought low the inhabitants of the height, the lofty city. He lays it low to the ground, casts it to the dust. The foot tramples it, the feet of the poor, the steps of the needy. The way of the righteous is level. You make smooth the path of the righteous. In the path of your judgments, O Lord, we wait for you. Your memorial name is the desire of our soul. My soul yearns for you in the night. My spirit within me earnestly seeks you. For when your judgments are in the earth, the inhabitants of the world learn righteousness. If favor is shown to the wicked, he does not learn righteousness. In the land of uprightness, he deals perversely and does not see the majesty of the Lord. O Lord, your hand is lifted up, but they see it not. Let them see your zeal for your people and be ashamed. Let the fire for your adversaries consume them. O Lord, you will ordain peace for us, for you have wrought for us all our works. O Lord, our God, other lords besides you have ruled over us, but your name alone we acknowledge. They are dead. They will not live. They are shades. They will not arise. To that end, You have visited them with destruction and wiped out all remembrance of them. But you have increased the nation, O Lord. You have increased the nation. You are glorified. You have enlarged all the borders of the land. O Lord, in distress they sought you. They poured out a prayer when your chastening was upon them. Like a woman with child who writhes and cries out in her pangs when she is near her time, so were we because of you, O Lord. We were with child. We writhed. But we gave birth only to wind. We have wrought no deliverance in the earth, and the inhabitants of the world have not fallen. Your dead shall live. Their bodies shall rise. O dwellers in the dust, awake and sing for joy, for your dew is a dew of light, and on the land of the shades you will let it fall. Come, my people, enter your chambers and shut your doors behind you. Hide yourselves for a little while until the wrath is past. For behold, the Lord is coming forth out of his place to punish the inhabitants of the earth for their iniquity. And the earth will disclose the blood shed upon her and will no more cover her slain. Chapter 27. Israel's Expiation. In that day, the Lord with his hard and great and strong sword will punish Leviathan, the fleeing serpent, Leviathan, the twisting serpent, and he will slay the dragon that is in the sea. In that day, a pleasant vineyard, sing of it. I, the Lord, am its keeper. Every moment I water it. Lest anyone harm it, I guard it night and day. I have no wrath. Would that I had thorns and briars to battle. I would set out against them. I would burn them up together. Or let them lay hold of my protection. Let them make peace with me. Let them make peace with me. In days to come, Jacob shall take root. Israel shall blossom and put forth shoots and fill the whole world with fruit. Has he struck them down as he struck those who struck them? Or have they been slain as their slayers were slain? Measure by measure, by exile you contended with them. He removed them with his fierce blast in the day of the east wind. Therefore, by this the guilt of Jacob will be expiated, and this will be the full fruit of the removal of his sin. When he makes all the stones of the altars like chalk stones crushed to pieces, no Asherim or incense altars will remain standing, for the fortified city is solitary, a habitation deserted and forsaken like the wilderness. There the calf grazes. There he lies down and strips its branches. When its boughs are dry, they are broken. Women come and make a fire of them. For this is a people without discernment. Therefore, he who made them will not have compassion on them. He that formed them will show them no favor. In that day, from the river Euphrates to the brook of Egypt, the Lord will thresh out the grain, and you will be gathered one by one, O people of Israel. And in that day, a great trumpet will be blown, and those who were lost in the land of Assyria and those who were driven out to the land of Egypt will come and worship the Lord on the holy mountain at Jerusalem. The Book of Habakkuk, Chapter 3, Habakkuk's Prayer. A prayer of Habakkuk the prophet, according to Shigionoth. O Lord, I have heard the report of you, and your work, O Lord, I fear. In the midst of the years, renew it. In the midst of the years, make it known. In wrath, remember mercy. God came from Teman, and the Holy One from Mount Paran. His glory covered the heavens, and the earth was full of his praise. His brightness was like the light. Rays flashed from his hand, and there he veiled his power. Before him went pestilence, and plague followed close behind. He stood and measured the earth. He looked and shook the nations. Then the eternal mountains were scattered. The everlasting hills sank low. His ways were as of old. I saw the tents of Cushan in affliction. The curtains of the land of Midian trembled. Was your wrath against the rivers, O Lord? Was your anger against the rivers or your indignation against the sea? When you rode upon your horses, upon your chariot of victory, you stripped the sheath from your bow and put the arrows to the string. You split the earth with rivers. The mountains saw you and writhed. The raging waters swept on. The deep gave forth its voice. It lifted its hands on high. The sun and moon stood still in their habitation. At the light of your arrows they sped, at the flash of your glittering spear. You bestrode the earth in fury. You trampled the nations in anger. You went forth for the salvation of your people, for the salvation of your anointed. You crushed the head of the wicked, laying him bare from thigh to neck. You pierced with your shafts the head of his warriors, who came like a whirlwind to scatter me, rejoicing as if to devour the poor in secret. You trampled the sea with your horses, the surging of mighty waters. I hear, and my body trembles. My lips quiver at the sound. Rottenness enters into my bones. My steps totter beneath me. I will quietly wait for the day of trouble to come upon the people who invade us. Though the fig tree does not blossom, nor fruit be on the vines, the produce of the olive fail, and the fields yield no food, the flock be cut off from the fold, and there be no herd in the stalls. Yet I will rejoice in the Lord. I will joy in the God of my salvation. God, the Lord, is my strength. He makes my feet like deer's feet. He makes me tread upon my high places. To the choirmaster with stringed instruments. The Book of Proverbs, chapter 11, verses 5 through 8. The righteousness of the blameless keeps his way straight, but the wicked falls by his own wickedness. The righteousness of the upright delivers them, but the treacherous are taken captive by their lust. When the wicked dies, his hope perishes, and the expectation of the godless comes to nothing. The righteous is delivered from trouble, and the wicked gets into it instead. Father in heaven, give you praise, and we thank you. We thank you because, gosh, Lord, in all of this, we want to be counted among those who are righteous, not those who are wicked, not those who are unfaithful. And yet, we strive to be wise. We strive to be good. We strive to belong to you. But so often, Lord, we fail to belong to you. We fail to be good. We fail to be yours. And so we ask you that when we are wicked, then when we are treacherous, when we are not righteous, we ask you to make us so. Because only you and your grace can make us the people that we're called to be, the people that you've redeemed us to be. Lord God, what Jesus made possible, your Holy Spirit makes actual. And so we trust in your Spirit to come to us now and to make us new. In Jesus' name we pray. Amen. In the name of the Father and of the Son and of the Holy Spirit. Amen. Okay, so we got a lot of chapters in Isaiah today. And so good because, again, chapters 1 through 39. The book of woe, the book of condemnation, chapters 40 through 66, the book of consolation. And yet, gosh, today, how good is this? Chapter 25, 26, and 27. What we have is praise for delivery from oppression. We have Judah's song of praise to God. We have Israel's expiation. We have just all of this hope that's plopped right down in the middle of this call to repentance and this promise of judgment and promise of the fact is if you don't turn back to the Lord, here's what's going to happen. In fact, Isaiah is saying very, very clearly, here's what's going to happen. You will be brought into captivity. You will be brought into the land of Babylon. You will be brought into a land that's not yours anymore. You'll be taken from the land of promise and brought to a foreign land. And yet

us with his mercy. And he goes on to say, now, so this is a prayer that's often, or the a scripture that's often read at funerals, Isaiah 25. And it's so powerful, right? Because the Lord God will wipe away tears from all faces. Ah, and it will be said on that day, this is verse 9 of chapter 25. It will be said on that day, behold, this is our God. We have waited for him that he might save us. And this is the Lord. We have waited for him. Let us be glad and rejoice in his salvation. And this is the promise. This is just the promise of God 700 years before Jesus. Behold, this is our God. That when we look at Jesus, that's what we say. That's John on the River Jordan, right? Behold, the Lamb of God who takes away the sins of the world. At every Mass, we get to say, behold, the Lamb of God who takes away the sins of the world. This is our God who has come to save us. Let us rejoice and be glad that he has saved us. It is incredible, and just what a gift, an incredible gift. In chapter 26, again, more praise of God. In chapter 27, talking about how the Lord will make a full expiation, that at some point, ultimately, even though God will bring about this judgment, it's not going to be a permanent judgment. It is a temporary judgment oriented towards conversion, oriented towards healing. And I just, man, what a gift. That's Isaiah chapter 25, 26, 27. But this is Habakkuk. Remember, Habakkuk is preaching about the reality that what's going to happen is Babylon is going to come, and Babylon will destroy the nation of Israel, or, you know, the kingdom of Judah in the south. But then this is God's answer, because God has made those five woes we heard about yesterday. But then today we have Habakkuk's prayer. And the prayer is, here's God's answer. And God's answer is basically, again, redemption. And again, this is one of the places where we get to hear this truth. We get to hear in the depths of our heart what God wants to do, that he wants to bring his people back. It'll be a new Exodus. That here is, remember, in the old Exodus, in the book of Exodus, we have the people of Israel in slavery in Egypt. And what God is saying is there's going to be a new Exodus, that you will be enslaved, essentially, in Babylon, exiled in Babylon. And even there, I will bring you back. There has been an old Exodus. There will be a new Exodus. And this is the promise. And this is incredible, not only because this is God's faithfulness, but also because we know of God's coming faithfulness. It's steadfastness, right? Not just coming faithfulness, but at some point, this will be reality. In the meantime, what do we do? This is the big thing. This is the last thing here. In the meantime, what do we do? Since we know God is faithful, and we know he's going to bring us out of this valley of Achor, right, to a door of hope, we know he's going to bring us from Egypt into the promised land. We know he's going to bring us from exile back home. What do we do in those times? And this is incredible. At the end of chapter 3, I invite you just to, you hear this now, but maybe go back and read it and underline these words, write them down. It says, I will quietly wait for the day of trouble to come upon the people who invade us. I will quietly wait, steadfastly wait. God is steadfast in his faithfulness. I will quietly wait for the day of trouble to come upon the people who invade us. He's going to fight. It goes on to say, though the fig tree does not blossom, nor fruit beyond the vines, right? This is nothing's going well. The produce of the olive will fail and the fields yield no food. The flock be cut off from the fold and there be no herd in the stalls. All these things, like there's nothing. We have no fig trees, no fruit on the vine. The olive fails. The field has no food, no flocks, no herds. Verse 18, chapter 3, Habakkuk. Yet, I will rejoice in the Lord. I will joy in the God of my salvation. That yet is a big yet. That yet is everything. Everything in faith, everything in one's life hangs on that one yet. Even though nothing is going right, even though everything is falling apart, even though all the things I worked for, all the things I hoped for, all the things that God, you promised, even though they aren't here yet I will rejoice in the Lord and I will joy in the God of my salvation. God, the Lord is my strength. He makes my feet like deer's feet. He makes me tread upon my high places. What an incredible gift. Man, to be able to pray with that kind of faith. And that's what we do. You know, every time you press play, every single day, this is day 203, every day for the last 203 days, you've pressed play. What that means is you've pressed play in any season, every season for the last 203 days. It's not just been great days. It's not just been days where you know the Lord is present, not just days where everything you worked for is coming true, not just days when there was God's faithfulness obviously present and active in your life, but even low days, dark days, horrible days, you kept pressing play. And you kept saying, Lord, I know you want to speak to me. I know you have a word for me. So you have said for 203 days,
chapter 3, verse 18 of the prophet Habakkuk.

no matter what, yet I will rejoice in the Lord. 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Wow, just incredible. I'm so proud of you. I'm praying for you. Please pray for me. Let's pray for each other because it's hard to pray that prayer sometimes. So we need to sometimes pray it for each other. Anyways, my name is Father Mike. I cannot wait to see you tomorrow. God bless.

0: That was day 203 of Bible in a Year with Father Mike Schmitz. And now we'd like to share audio from a video called How an Encounter with a Warlock Made Me a Catholic Priest with Father Mark Mary and Father Seraphim Pio from the Ascension Presents YouTube channel.
1: Hey, I'm Father Mark Mary.
2: Father Seraphim.
1: We are the Franciscan Friars of the Renewal, and this is Ascension Presents. Father Seraphim was just ordained a couple months ago, and he's here to share his story and why a lot of people who knew him growing up would find this very, very surprising.
2: Yeah, thanks, Father. So I was actually born in Greece, in Athens. And when I was six, my family moved to Saudi Arabia. And then when I was eight, we moved to Pittsburgh, Pennsylvania. And so I grew up in Pittsburgh, had a really good childhood and a loving family. Grew up Catholic, going to church every week. And but by the time I got to high school, things started to shift for me. I was basically, I think like most kids, I was mostly concerned with friends and school were like my main interests. And I had a lot of questions about the faith, and I felt like they weren't really ever answered well. And so I started to see the faith as a bit irrational. By the end of high school, my moral compass started to really slide, a slow kind of undermining of both my faith and my moral life. So after high school, I went to Cornell University, which is a very secular Ivy League school in upstate New York in Ithaca. Really had a great experience there. I loved my time there. I loved the academics, made some really good friends. And I kind of had at the time I had an interesting philosophy of life where I basically tried to have as much fun as I could possibly have while still getting the grades that I wanted in school. And I did that pretty well. So I was there and, you know, kind of like this continued slide in my kind of moral life. And I met people from all over the world, really interesting people who were very smart. And some of them were very good, virtuous people who didn't believe in God. And so that kind of confirmed me in my agnosticism. By the time I graduated from Cornell, my moral compass had slid even more, just a series of unhealthy relationships with women, just a lot of partying. And so after Cornell, I moved to Austin, Texas. I had majored in computer science and math, and I moved to Austin to work for a startup software company. Also in Austin, things kind of went from bad to worse. It's interesting, in some ways, everybody that knew me, I think, thought that I generally had it all. You know, I had just graduated near the top of my class from an Ivy League school. I had a great job at one of the top startup companies in the country, and had a lot of friends. I was traveling a lot. I was partying, making a lot of money. But looking back at that time now, interiorly, there was kind of a growing emptiness and kind of a growing sense of lack of purpose in my life. And so at some point, I actually left the business world, and I decided to go to start a PhD in artificial intelligence. And my plan was to become a research professor in artificial intelligence. But as you might imagine, the Lord had other plans for my life. Around that time, there was a series of events that happened that really kind of shifted the entire course of my life. And so it really helped me to reflect how the Lord can use even kind of dark, evil events to kind of bring about his will. So one of the kind of pivotal events was I had an encounter with a warlock who is a male witch, basically. While in his presence, I experienced some real spiritual darkness, and it made me realize very clearly that there is a spiritual realm, and that previously I'd been a materialist. Basically, I believe that the only thing that exists is really what we can touch and see. But suddenly I realized that that was not true. My entire worldview got flipped upside down. And kind of along with that, I came to realize kind of the darkness in my own soul, the bad state that I was in. And then one day, just kind of this all came together. And for the first time in my life, I had a desire to go to church, which was probably the first time in my whole life. So I went to St. Louis Catholic Church in Austin, Texas, and just walked in the door acutely aware of my own kind of sinfulness and kind of the place that I had come to. And I remember as soon as I walked in, I was hit very tangibly by the Lord's presence, and kind of like a wave washed over me, and I fell to my knees and just started weeping. And I felt this kind of like warm vibration in my hands, which later I realized is a sign of the presence of the Holy Spirit. And so I just felt the Lord's presence and these kind of waves of peace washing over me. Later that evening, I was reading a passage in Philippians 3, where St. Paul says that all these things that I once considered worthwhile, I now consider worth less than nothing in comparison to the priceless gain of knowing Christ Jesus my Lord and the power of his resurrection. And when I read those words, I experienced this that same feeling, that same warm vibration in my hands, but this time probably about 10 times more powerfully. And that intense vibration started to travel up my arms and flooded my entire being. I was completely filled with the presence of the Holy Spirit, and I started to speak in tongues. I didn't even know that that was a thing, but I started to speak in tongues. And actually, at that same exact moment, the Lord allowed me to see all around me tongues of fire. Later, when I read the account in Acts of the Apostles, I was like, yes, this is what he allowed me to see. And it was, I felt like I was engulfed in a sea of love, like wrapped in a mantle of love. It's really hard to describe. But also, in this experience, I knew beyond a shadow of a doubt that angels in heaven were rejoicing, even though, like an hour before, I didn't believe in angels. And the Lord also gave me in this experience an illumination of my conscience. The best way I can describe it is he allowed me to see my sins as if I was looking at them on like a piece of paper, and I could see them perfectly clearly. And I had, it's funny because before that I had been a relativist, where I would say that certain things that might be wrong for one person might not be wrong for someone else. And I could argue why some things I was doing were fine for me. But suddenly I could see my sins through the light of God's truth. And I could see how, with absolute no discussion or debate, how these things were actually wrong. They were objectively wrong. It was a profound grace for me, an illumination of my conscience in that way. At the same time, in this whole experience, the Lord gave me certitude about a few things. One thing was he gave me certitude of his existence, certitude that the world as we know it, the earth and the universe and everything, will eventually pass away. I don't know how else to explain it, but I was absolutely 100% certain that that is true. And the final thing is that he gave me certitude that I was not supposed to get a PhD in artificial intelligence, and that I was supposed to go a different path. And so, as you can imagine, all this happened in about the span of a couple of minutes. So it was a very intense experience, completely rerouted my whole life. And so I started to go on a spiritual quest from there. You know, I knew many people at the time that were good, that were really good people that were not Catholic, that were Protestant, Jewish, Muslim, or didn't believe in anything. And so I wanted to know, you know, kind of the relationship of all the different religions. And so I spent a few years studying both different religions and the mystical phenomena in various religions to try to understand how they relate. To make a very long story short, I came at some point to be fully convinced of the truth of the Catholic faith. And I knew that that the Lord wanted me to be Catholic, me and everybody else in the world. So from there, I went on to Franciscan University of Steubenville to get a master's degree in theology. And while I was there, actually, I did a lot of discerning and growing in my faith. And at the time, I went on a retreat, and actually it was very beautiful. This is a few years after my initial conversion experience. And the Lord gave me a similar experience to that initial Pentecost experience while I was on retreat. Just a really beautiful confirmation of what I had come to realize about him and about the truth. And so from there, it was a little bit more of a process of discernment. I had a lot of loans from Cornell and from Franciscan University, where I got my master's degree. And so I spent a few years paying those off as a private tutor and started to discern. At some point, I became convinced that I was called to religious life and to priesthood, visited a bunch of different communities. And in 2011, I entered our community. And then, as Father Mark Mary said, a month and a half ago, I was ordained a priest. So it's been quite a journey. The Lord has been with me, guiding me the whole way, and I'm just very grateful.
1: Yeah, it is quite a journey. I haven't really heard all of it in that detail before, so mm-hmm. I was like in it, you know? Mm-hmm. But what a gift it is, and what I guess in a few months you'll be teaching philosophy as well. Right. And so, yeah, grateful for your priesthood, grateful for what the Lord's done in your life, and grateful that you came and shared it with us.
2: Amen. Thank you, Father.
1: All right. And thanks, everybody, for watching. Hopefully this was encouraging and helpful. And we look forward to seeing you again next week. Remember, we are pilgrims on this earth. Somos peregrinos, poco a poco, little by little. Vamos a llegar. We're going to make it. God bless y'all.
2: God bless. Peace.
0: That was audio from a video called How an Encounter with a Warlock Made Me a Catholic Priest with Father Mark Mary and Father Seraphim Pio from the Ascension Presents YouTube channel. 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
6: 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This week, sometimes you just get lucky on the radio where God sort of chooses the topic of the week for you. And, you know, a convergence of topics. We talked about parish renewal on Monday, seminary renewal yesterday. And today we have an incredibly special guest on to talk about priestly renewal. You know, the health of the church really rises and falls with the health of her priests. And few people in America have studied that question from as many angles as our guest today. Bishop David Toops is one of the great bishops in the United States and across the world, in my opinion. He is a priest of the diocese, was a priest of the Diocese of St. Petersburg. He went and studied in Rome, ultimately writing his doctoral thesis, which then became a book, on the sacramental character of the priesthood. It was published as Reclaiming Our Priestly Character. You can find it on Amazon. And that book carried endorsements from Cardinal Timothy Dolan, from Avery Cardinal Dulles, who's one of the great theologians of the last 30 years. He served as associate director of the USCCB Secretariat for Clergy, Consecrated Life, and Vocations, and then came back to Florida, where he was a beloved pastor at Christ the King in Tampa. I know some of his parishioners who say he was just like the best pastor you've ever met. And then he became president and rector of one of the largest seminaries in the country, St. Vincent de Paul Regional Seminary down in southeast Florida. He became the sixth bishop of the Diocese of Beaumont, Texas, installed by Cardinal Daniel DiNardo in 2020. Bishop Toops, we're really honored to have you on the show.
7: So kind, and everybody lower your expectations after that magnanimous introduction.
6: Earned, deserved. Clearly, you did do all these things. So, you know, we're not making this up. This is just Wikipedia. But, you know, I want to start kind of. So this is, we want to talk about priestly renewal. You led a CARA study on the advisory board in 2021 that looked at all the recently ordained priests in the last 10 years. I think a lot of people want to help their priests. A lot of Catholics in the pews want to help their priests live a flourishing and thriving priesthood. And you've looked at this from a bunch of different angles. But I want to start with your dissertation, if that's all right, which was on, you know, priestly character. In kind of plain terms for our listeners, you know, what does the church mean when she says ordination changes a man permanently? And why did you see that in your doctoral work, that being a truth that needed reclaiming 20 years ago?
7: Well, first of all, thanks for having me on, and everybody listening today. So grateful that people are so interested in their faith, love the Lord Jesus and the church that he gave us, that they'd be on the air with us today. It's a great honor to speak to the people of God and to know the people out there who really, really care. So my doctoral dissertation, you know, you could use the simple adage of St. Thomas Aquinas, agere sequitur esse, doing, I'm going to give you the translation, doing follows being. So being, if you don't know who you are, you're not going to be able to do or live in the way you are called to live. So that's kind of the whole reminder to priests, we have to know who we are if we're to live and minister and be who we are called to be. As Catholics, we believe that our priests, in a particular way, are transformed in ordination to stand in the person of Christ. We say, in persona Christi capitis, in the person of Christ, the head. So that when, notice when our priests say Mass for us, they're giving a narrative in the Eucharistic prayer on the night before he was betrayed, he took bread, etc. And then all of a sudden, the priest shifts to the first person. Take this, all of you, and eat of it, for this is my body. He doesn't say Jesus's body. So the priest literally stands in the place of Christ for us in the sacraments. I baptize you. I absolve you of your sins. The ego of the priest is Jesus Christ. So the priest is so transformed, just like all of us in baptism and confirmation receive an indelible seal. You cannot erase the mark of baptism or confirmation. So too, you can't erase the indelible mark given at priestly ordination that allows us to stand in the person of Christ. So it was a reminder to priests that as we had done some studies of priests, the era, and this was, I was writing this right on the heels of the 2002 revelations of priest abuse and priests not acting in the way that they were called to live, not only as Christians, but as priests. So in 1971, it was the era where there was the most amount of priests who did not believe, because of theologians of the day following the council, who did not believe that something ontologically happened that changed them, that they were simply empowered by the church or empowered by the community to minister, as opposed to being transformed by Christ to be his instruments. It was also the period of time where the most abuse happened. So I made a corollary between knowing who you are or not knowing who you are and not acting in accord with the way you were supposed to live. So your priestly character and your personal character, if you will, have to be in agreement, or else you're not going to be able to live the way you're called to live. So that's in a nutshell. I've probably said more than you wanted, but that's the synopsis, if you will.
6: No, it's super helpful. And that's, I was really struck by that, looking at the book about that functionalist view of, you know, the priest as a man who does certain jobs versus someone who stands, you know, in the person of Jesus Christ, and how it was at the root of a lot of the, that confusion in that era that then led to severe crises. You know, I have to ask, do you still see that mentality operative today, or do you think in the last 20 years the pendulum has swung a little bit more toward that direction with some of the younger priests being ordained?
7: The pendulum has definitely swung, and we always have to be careful of pendulums because they often don't stop in the middle.
6: Yeah, sure.
7: They keep swinging, and my goal and desire for the church is that as that pendulum swings, it doesn't so radically swing to the right or to the left, but it finds itself, as St. Thomas Aquinas would say, virtus stat media, virtues in the middle. Like, let's just let that pendulum just rock a little bit in the middle and stop swinging so radically one way or the other. Avery Dulles, who you mentioned, was one of the commentators on my book, which I was so honored that Cardinal
6: Dulles. He's a legend.
7: Oh my gosh, he's one of the greatest, well, I would say the greatest theologian, American theologian of the 20th century, for sure.
6: Sure.
7: He wrote a book years and years ago called Models of the Church. And people kind of originally took it as, you know, you're one of these things. And he, and you know, an example of that would be a sacramental priest versus a servant leader. And there was a period of time when people kind of pitted those against each other. He's like, no, y'all got it all wrong. These are all different facets of the same diamond that is the sacramental priesthood, or that is the church. You know, you can't just say, well, you know, these hands are meant for chalices, not calluses. That was an old line that we used to hear. You know, you've got to be both a priest who understands who he is sacramentally to minister to the people of God in the person of Christ, but also be an incredibly hardworking sacramental servant leader for the people of God. Those aren't meant to be held in opposition. And so sometimes the pendulum swings and we say, oh, well, social justice, we're not supposed to worry about that, or the people in an ICE detention facility, that's not my concern. No, I have to be at the altar as I just was here in my pastoral center saying Mass and going to an ICE detention facility on Saturday for training. Like, we have to have this global vision of Christ's presence in the world. And so I don't think there are any young priests who are doubting their sacramental character as maybe it was in 1971. But sometimes we forget it's also the social doctrine of the church, which is very unique to us and started by, you know, the great Leo the 13th, who our Holy Father has taken his name after. This is also a part of what a lived reality of being a minister in the church is meant to be.
6: Absolutely. Yeah, we're talking to Bishop David Toops, who's the Bishop of the Diocese of Beaumont, who has really studied the question of priestly character uniquely over the last 20, 25 years in the church. Bishop, we're going to take a quick break because I have so many questions for you that we have. I don't want us to run into our break, but when we come back, we're going to ask Bishop Toops about the study through CARA of newly ordained priests that he was on the advisory board of a handful of years ago, about loneliness and burnout in the priests, about being the father of a presbyterate for the Diocese of Beaumont and what he learned about the priesthood in a new way through that experience. So don't go anywhere. You're listening to the Tim Lunkowski Show on Relevant Radio. We'll be right back.
8: We've seen several social media posts like this where the young women are having their abortions at home because they're doing the abortion pill and they're seeing the baby or they're seeing parts of the baby at home and they're shocked and they're devastated.
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10: Hi, this is Bishop Michael Siss of the Diocese of San Angelo, Texas. 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O Mother of the Word Incarnate, despise not my petitions, but in thy mercy hear and answer me. 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
6: We're talking today about priestly renewal with Bishop David Toops from the Diocese of Beaumont, Texas. But if you're looking for more timeless Catholic wisdom and an image of heroic priesthood, you can watch Venerable Archbishop Fulton J. Sheen's classic Life is Worth Living series on Relevant Radio Plus. 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So Bishop Toops, I want to turn to the CARA study. This, to me, in my work with Amazing Parish, has been one of the most useful, fascinating studies. You were on the advisory board that surveyed really recently ordained priests in the last 10 years, just looking for, you know, what seminary prepared them for well, you know, what they were looking, how their experience of priesthood. When you did that study, what surprised you most in the data, and did it change, you know, how you led in your diocese at all?
7: Well, let me just back up to the commercial you just gave about Archbishop Fulton Sheen, because I think he is a pivotal figure for the priesthood in the United States, even though he has been gone for many years now, and we're about to have his beatification in St. Louis in September. His influence, I would say, on priests my age regarding his practice of the holy hour. And this, I say that because this is also the key to the renewal of the priesthood, is that if we are grounded in prayer, if we're offering our Mass daily, no matter what, if we're praying faithfully the liturgy of the hours, if we're spending time in front of the Blessed Sacrament, that keeps a priest grounded in his identity and his reality. And that's a danger for any priest of any age of falling out of the practice of prayer, which is our primary relationship in life, our relationship with our God. One of the things I saw, so I'll kind of now jump back to our Charis study, is seminary prepares men well for understanding the Catholic faith, for theological preparation and training one's mind and learning how to preach. But nothing prepares a man for parish life except the parish. You know, it is truly, it is the people of God who teach us how to be priests. And so priests also have to be open to learning from the laity. It's truly the laity that teaches how to be priests. And so a danger for a young priest coming out is any form of arrogance, like I'm ordained and you can't tell me what to do. No, it's actually the people of God that teach us how to love, that teach us how to be priests. There is a more conservative bent amongst younger priests, which is not certainly necessarily a bad thing, but it is one that calls for great humility. The gift we have received through ordination is not a gift for me. It's a gift for the people of God. It's a gift for service. It's a gift for being the presence of Christ sacramentally for our people. So the seminary doesn't prepare you for what the parish will be like. Hopefully our seminaries are doing a good job training in the four dimensions, and one of them being pastoral formation. And sometimes there's a pastoral year as a part of that process, certainly summer activities, but in none of those cases is one a priest. And that changes everything. So our young men coming out sometimes experience discouragement. They move from a house where they lived with 100 young men their age that they could say, hey, let's go for a jog, or let's play tennis, or let's go for a rosary walk, and you share your heart of what's going on, to living alone with maybe a much older priest, or living simply by oneself without that support. That's a huge adjustment. The adjustment of all of a sudden people are looking to you for all of the answers to their questions, to their needs, to the temporalities. Again, we do the best we can in seminary formation to prepare them to be managers of sorts, but our guys were not prepared to lead a multi-million dollar corporation. So we need to rely upon good finance councils, people who business managers who can support us, and all of those kind of things. The priest can't do it alone. And I think that's where at times guys really get either disillusioned or overwhelmed.
12: And so, again, a life of prayer where one surrenders daily to God, a life of humility where we realize we don't have all the answers. And trust me, I'm speaking of myself, too, as a bishop. I don't have all the answers. I need a team and people around me that I can trust and that you lean upon. And then you need to take the appropriate time off and make sure you're getting nightly rest, weekly break, annual vacation, all of those retreats, all of those kind of things that simply just keep us healthy and grounded. Now, one other thing I want to throw in there. We're also dealing with a millennial and even a post-millennial generation. And anybody that's an employer out there, which is a lot of people I'm talking to, knows that this generation does not have the same understanding, maybe even sometimes work ethic. And that's generalizing, but it also affects the way one sees and approaches sometimes hard work. Hard work is just simply what every human being has to do to provide for their families. And priests, no less, we're called father because, well, we have to work hard to provide for our families, the family of faith. And that also means sometimes balancing the budget and making sure the roof isn't leaking. That's not antithetical to being a priest. That's part of our fatherhood. So you throw all that in there. And sometimes our young guys and sometimes our middle-aged guys, find themselves in moments of struggle because of some of these issues.
6: I was fascinated in the study how it did reflect on, overall, it noted that even young priests are typically very satisfied with their life as a priest, their decision to enter the priesthood. Like, it wasn't overwhelming numbers. But there's even a Catholic World Report article that came out when the study came out that did note that even among young priests, some dioceses were seeing unusually high attrition rates of even really, devout, well-formed men kind of leaving, the priesthood in the first decade. When you think of that question of loneliness and burnout that you mentioned, isolation, what can, most of our listeners, right, are we're Catholics in the pews every Sunday, trying to just be, devout Catholics and live the Catholic faith well in our normal lives. What can we do to help priests with those issues? And maybe along with that, are there any things that even us well-intentioned Catholics do that maybe harm or reinforce some of that isolation?
12: Boy, that's a great question. And I think the affirmation that is needed for any human being, a married man comes home at night and he has, even if husband and wife aren't always as affirming as they should be, there's still a human contact. And there's a point of touching base with somebody that our priests don't have, especially when they live alone. So to be as affirming as possible to your priests. Sometimes my priests call me the affirminator. And I say, guys, I affirm you a lot, but I also deeply mean it. I love my priests. I love their imperfections and all. I think the idea that sometimes we as Catholics want our priests, even though they stand in the person of Christ, they're not Jesus. They're not perfect. We are all flawed, and some of us have greater talents at preaching or personal presence, or we are not perfect individuals. And so we criticize our priests a lot. Positive reaffirmation, it goes a long way. Father, even if you didn't like the homily, you can walk out of church and say, Father, thank you so much for celebrating Mass for me and my family. Man, that's beautiful. You might be like, well, that homily was terrible. Well, you got Jesus. focus on the positive. So the positive affirmation of the people of God goes a long way.
7: You know, I think back when I was a young priest, I lived with a very saintly pastor who was a workaholic, and we didn't eat together. We didn't really cook together, but there was a little lady, a Filipino woman, who dropped off a tray every week of noodles and spring rolls. And I ate those 2 or 3 or 4 days a week. And it was because of this simple, wonderful person who dropped them off at the rectory. Didn't take any time on my part. Like, she wasn't asking me to do something more. She just made food present. Like, wow, how sweet was that? Like, those simple gestures, I say simple, she was doing the cooking, went a long way to let me know I was cared for and loved, and not to mention fed. Don't drop off cakes and cookies, because that's what we'll eat. Drop off something healthy, like those wonderful moments. And then I think also I was blessed. I was a part of what we call Teams of Our Lady as a young priest, and I'm still with 5 couples who we kind of have accompanied each other through life. You know, priests also need to experience the joys and the sorrows and the struggles and the love of family life. And so don't be afraid to, in appropriate ways, invite the priest into your home, into your hearts, into your family. Share those gifts. I was blessed. My father had been a seminarian as a young man. So priests were kind of always a part of our own, you know, family life and growing up. It wasn't a strange figure. It was just somebody that we revered and loved, and knew that they had a special role to play in our family. So I think that's also very important. And I tell our priests all the time, because people worry about us. We're the celibate, we're the single man, we're the man living on his own. And people say, oh, Father, I bet you're so busy. And I say, guys, this is a line from my sister who says, busy means burdened under Satan's yoke. Whenever you say the word busy, it's a negative connotation. It's heavy. I like to say, I have a beautifully full life. Like, a man my age has at least 1 or 2 jobs. He has a wife. He has children. He has basketball games and baseball games and ballet and all. Those men are busy. That's a full life. Ours is no fuller than anybody else's. So also be careful about stressing out about how, quote unquote, busy our lives are. We all have beautifully full lives. And I think priests can get into that negative cycle of, oh, I'm so busy, I'm so busy. Well, put it in perspective. How does the rest of the world live? Our priests don't worry about putting food on the table or a roof over the head or paying the electricity. The people of God do that for us. So our life is meant to be poured out in loving care for the people around us. So I think the natural analogy of how any human being is called to work and to live is also helpful for us as priests.
13: Beautiful, beautiful. So helpful, Bishop. We're so grateful for you sharing all your insights with us today. And this is, which has been, you know, I don't know if you expected that or not, but it seems like it's become a big part of your life's work to really help with this question of priestly renewal. And we're coming up right on time, but maybe the last question I'd love to leave you with is, you know, what is something practically that this week, like you said, the people of God in some ways refine and shape and teach priests to be fathers in just a minute or so, you know, what's something they could do this week, the most concrete thing to help with priestly renewal?
7: Oh, I like that. You know, I just wrote an article for our East Texas Catholic magazine about active listening. In the homily on Sunday, I want all of you to keep your eyes open, look at the priest, and nod as he's preaching. Active listening. Trust me, the homilies are better when we believe people are listening and paying attention. It makes such a difference to the preacher. So that's what I want everybody to try to do. Active listening to the homily. Be engaged as the priest or the deacon is preaching, and you will help make the homily better and make the priest or the deacon feel more affirmed in what he's doing and pouring out his heart to the people of God.
13: That's terrific. I love that. Mm-hmm. I love that. You're right. That's so critical. And we'll leave the notes to the a link to your book based on your doctoral thesis in the show notes, and also to the CARA study. But Bishop, you'll be in our prayers. In the meantime, thank you for joining us today.
7: I'll see you in Houston in a couple of weeks.
13: That's right. Thank you. We're so grateful for that. I look forward to it. God bless you.
7: God bless you.
13: That was Bishop David Toups, the Bishop of the Diocese of Beaumont, who has thought deeply about this question of priestly renewal. We're on Renewal of the Church Week here, and I fly this afternoon now to the Napa Institute Summer Conference with a lot of church leaders, and so we're going to have great interviews from there tomorrow and Friday that you do not...
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16: 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Tropical Storm Bertha is churning over southern Louisiana. A tropical storm warning is in effect from the Florida-Alabama border to Cameron and New Orleans. President Trump is paying tribute to families of service members killed in the Middle East.
17: I attended the dignified transfer ceremony for four great U.S. service members killed in the conflict with Iran as they return to American soil at Dover.
16: Speaking in Georgia today, the president said he met with the family of 25-year-old Tyler Freehan, who was killed, along with two other soldiers, when an Iranian missile hit their sleeping barracks Friday in Jordan.
17: And I said, I'm going to Georgia, too. Where are you going? She said, well, after this, sir, they lost their beautiful son. We're going to Georgia. I said, so if you want, I'll give you a ride on Air Force One.
16: Meanwhile, Archbishop Timothy Broglio is offering condolences to the families of U.S. troops killed in the Iran war and urging prayers for peace. Despite a nationwide push by California Governor Gavin Newsom, another California politician is leading early polling for the 2028 Democratic presidential primary. Sharon Reardon has the latest.
18: Former Vice President Kamala Harris is outpacing Newsom and the rest of the field in 14 recent major surveys. Shields comfortable leads ranging from 7 to 18 points, while Newsom has consistently pulled second. A poll by Echelon Insights from July 9th to the 13th shows Harris with a 7-point lead ahead of Newsom, while a Qantas Insights poll from early July has Harris 18 points ahead with 35% of the vote share. The California Post suggests some recent positions Newsom has taken. For example, pushing a nationwide billionaire tax while opposing one in California is aimed at cutting into Harris's lead with the far-left wing of their party.
16: Keeping you connected with the church and the world 24 hours a day, I'm Brooke Taylor, and this is listener-supported Relevant Radio.
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4: This is a note from John, and John is in Madison. He says, you were discussing on an earlier show the presence of good and bad themes in various genres of music. I know you're not a fan of heavy metal music, but I wanted to share my opinion for consideration. I posit that heavy metal is the same as nearly every other genre in that there is some good music, lots of useless music, and some harmful music. I am someone who enjoys most genres, and I'm just as likely to play a heavy metal album as I am to throw in ABBA or Weird Al Yankovic. But as a musician and sound and lighting engineer, I've developed a taste and preference for heavy music with distorted guitars and loud drums and the chugga-chugga-dun-dun-dun variety. Was that your nickname in junior high, Cyrus? Chugga-chugga-dun-dun-dun?
1: How'd you know that?
4: Well, I just wondered because it would fit, I think. Hey, where's chugga-chugga-dun-dun-dun?
1: It was unfortunately something very close to that.
4: But you outgrew it.
1: You will never,
4: as quickly as you could,
1: learn.
4: Right? Well, I can call you Chugga Chugga Dun Dun Dun. That sounds like the name of a child's book, doesn't it?
1: I think this is abuse.
4: Chugga Chugga Dun Dun Dun. What? All right, back to the email. He says, I can attest that this style does have nuance and full spectrum of goodness like any other genre, even to the point of emotional and spiritual upliftingness. I don't believe it's necessary for everyone to enjoy every genre. There is only so much mental energy and time to go around. It's not for everybody, but someone who values truth, goodness, and beauty. As somebody who values truth, goodness, and beauty, I want to share my take. You mentioned as a joke that it would be what it would be like for a heavy metal band to be singing about purity and chastity. Well, I know you have no shortage of content to review. Should your curiosity well up, I am including the name of two songs in the PS below, to show that there are, in fact, heavy metal bands, even secular ones, whose songs overtly promote virtue and goodness. And you're right about that. I don't recognize this, but one is, the other one got cut off somehow. I don't know what happened to the second one, but one is an artist called All That Remains, and the song is called The Greatest Generation. Oh, there's another song, Divide. I haven't heard of them, but I'll take your word for it, John. No need, no reason not to. It's like, you know, like many things, it's in the eye of the beholder. And Cyrus and I marvel at times when we run across somebody who says that they don't like the Beatles. It's a genre, I guess. It's a taste. Not everybody likes the same thing, and I'm okay with that. For me, heavy metal, here's why I think, if I can try to describe it, here's why for me, and I would put like what I think of, I'm assuming I'm using the right terminology here, hip-hop or rap, screamo, thrash metal, and all the young people are probably laughing like, oh man, that's passé. We don't call it that anymore, but whatever you called those kinds of music. The reason I tend to immediately turn away from it is because it, in my mind, has a kind of underlying quality of rebellion and, I don't know, anarchy, violence. It's hard to put it into words. It could be the syncopation, could be the beat, could be the way the guitars or the drums, or the bass for that matter, are playing in such a way that they suggest an incitement of violence or an incitement of rebellion or an incitement of chaos. And it's not something that I could necessarily quantify, but it's a feeling I get with those kinds of music, which are different, of course. Heavy metal is different from rap, is, you know, but certainly in the case of lyrics that, hey, let's kill all the cops, let's break all the Ten Commandments and get drunk kind of thing. I mean, even just that unto itself, but there's a lot of soft pop, easy listening that you could hear on the radio, at least back in the day, that also promoted things like that. Cyrus, there was an artist back in the early 70s called Major Harris. You ever heard of that guy?
1: Nope.
0: He had a song, and he may have had other songs as far as I know, but he had a song came out long around 1971, 72 called Me and Mrs. Jones. And he's singing about having an affair with a married woman. The whole song is just about that, about having an affair with a married woman. And it was a big AM radio hit on 93KHJ and K-Earth 101. So, I mean, I'm not suggesting that the aforementioned genres of music are the only ones where you can have bad messages, because there are plenty of bad messages that can exist in pop music. But it's the underlying tone, the beat, the thrashing, the sense of, that's not it. That's not Major
1: enough.
0: Harris. No, I thought you were going to play. Actually, don't play that song.
1: Yeah.
0: You don't want to play that song. There was a song called Chevy Van that came out, probably a one-hit wonder, early 70s. Terrible message. But it was a big hit on the radio. There was another song called Torn Between Two Lovers. A woman, I guess, singing the song to her husband. Terrible song. And these songs were like very big popular songs in the early 70s. And they're just like really bad, bad messages. So that's the reason I'm saying is I'm not, in answer to your email here, I'm not singling out heavy metal or rap, et cetera, because other forms of music do have that. But it gets more for me the mood, the feeling that I get from that I don't like.
1: You don't like this?
0: Yeah, I don't like that.
1: No.
0: See, that's like getting my teeth drilled.
1: Yeah.
0: It's like the same sound.
1: Yeah. Yeah, I think it is.
0: Okay, let that play for a minute, and then let's get the dentist drill going at the same time. You tell me if you could tell a difference, because I really can't.
1: It's the same sound.
0: Play the dentist drill.
1: All right. Hold on.
0: There we go.
1: It actually kind of fits.
0: Maybe. Honestly, can you tell a difference between the two sounds? That's what that music sounds like to me. Now turn the music down and leave the drill up.
1: All right. Hold on.
0: All right. Oh, that the sound of it. I can't even have the sound of it. Oh. Yeah, to me, that's what that music sounds like.
1: It's very similar.
0: Sarah says, let me list off all the songs you shouldn't listen to, but your interest is piqued and you will probably look them up. Now, you got a point there, Sarah. I was just mentioning the songs because they come to mind as pop music that was popular on the radio in the early 70s and had really bad messages.
1: And they would be tame by today's standards.
0: Yeah, true.
1: Like very tame. Wholesome. Yeah. Wholesome even.
0: Oh, those are not wholesome songs.
1: Well, by today's standards, some of the stuff I've heard on the radio, I can't believe it.
0: Well, that's true.
1: Like, jaw drop. Like, this is on the radio?
0: What about the rap songs about let's kill all the cops and blow things up and commit all kinds of sins against the Sixth Commandment? Those are pretty popular. I don't know. Where are we going with this? I don't know. But
1: where's that popcorn trail?
0: I'm trying to. Popcorn was a bad dude. I'm sorry. Corn Pop. I got it backward. I haven't heard about Corn Pop in a while. 888-914-9149. Let's go to Noel now in Florida. Good morning, Noel.
2: Hello, Patrick. I was on my way home and I heard your comment about soda and addiction. And I got to tell you my story because I think I can help people because my wife had Alzheimer's and she did everything and finally she couldn't do it anymore. And eventually she went into memory care and she only lasted 8 months. But I was on my

0: Okay, this is what I'm going to tell you. Yeah. Well, I changed not only what I eat, the amount I eat. I've always been a sweets person, and if it's in the house, I'll eat it. Yeah. I can't just have a little.
1: Yeah. So, without all the backstory, how did you lose the weight that you lost?
0: Well, I didn't bring anything bad in the house.
1: That's smart.
0: And I cut my portions. I don't drink. I only drink water. If I'm out and I'm in a nice restaurant, I'll have a drink. If I'm at somebody's place and they have a dessert, I'll have the dessert, but I won't have it in my house. And I have a daughter that lives in New Jersey, and she's 60 years old, and she's way overweight. She's got a husband that has a very a job that he gets a lot of exercise, so he's slim. But she wants to go on one of those drugs, and I'm talking to her against that. And if you open up her refrigerator, it's full. There's nothing in it. I mean, it's full. You can't get anything. You open up my refrigerator, there's a lot of space. So I tell her food is an addiction, just like alcohol, drugs, and what you put in your mouth is what you're going to be.
1: That's right. You are what you eat, as the saying goes. That's a good point. And I think you're wise to do what you did, Noel. I'm sure some people listening right now benefited from your example. Thank you for that. I appreciate it. 888-914-9149 is the number to call. Here's a note. This is from, I had it right here. This is from Michael. And he says, where is Michael? He's in Chicago. He says, I wanted to add some comments to a letter that you read on a recent show. It was from a woman who experienced great regret and self-loathing over her past sins. I consider every piece of advice exactly correct. I think he's referring to what I said in response to the email. But I wanted to add a few personal experiences. As you mentioned, all of us sinners have a sense of remorse over past sins. This remorse ranges over time and intensity. That, that sense can be a mild discomfort up to and including almost debilitating anxiety. Part of the problem, as you recommended, or as you mentioned, is that we humans cannot go back in time and repair or replace or fix what we did. We simply have to live with the consequences. We do, however, have the hope that God, by contrast, does not live in time. We can take confidence that he is ready, willing, and able to fix everything he knows. God can receive due glory by bringing about healing in people and fixing circumstances, as well as showing a greater good that can result from some suffering or misfortune. While we should avoid giving too much attention to the enemy, I wonder if this is a factor. If God seeks to provide relief from self-loathing and guilt from prior sin, and if the evil one attempts to confound God's actions, wouldn't it make sense that this enemy would not plant, that he would plant countering thoughts in our minds? Something like, well, you might have gone to confession and you said you were sorry and you tried to restore things, but you can't change the past. The sin will be with you forever. At the same time, the enemy will likely attempt to hide other truths like God's readiness and ability to heal, etc. So he says, I just wanted to add my two cents. Well, thank you for doing so. And that's certainly true. I think it's a universal experience. Most people, if they are attentive to their consciences and think about things that have happened earlier in life, will wrestle with these problems. So it's a good thing to recognize, as you say, that God loves us and he wants us to be happy and he will forgive us. But yet we still have to deal with the consequences of our actions, which can be painful. So if nothing else, it's a good incentive to avoid sin and pursue virtue. So if you have some things on your regret list, don't add to them. Don't add more to them. Even if in the moment it seems like it's going to be super duper and really fun, you add more to that list. That list grows and grows, and life is not so sweet anymore when that happens.
2: Not going to do it. Wouldn't be prudent at this juncture.
1: Yes, that's true. as I heard somebody once say. Oh,
3: yes,
1: by the way,
3: that's
1: Cyrus,
3: true.
1: I would like you.

0: to dust off our recent Nasty Gram song. And this is the one where you and I think we're so funny because we say words that we think are funny. Remember that one?
1: How could I forget? Yeah,
0: that is in You Think They Are Funny. Okay. I would like to play that in honor of the people who, I mean, I'm telling you, Cyrus, every email I get, and I love it. I love this. Every email I get anymore, people say, keep going. Sometimes multiple times. Sometimes that's the subject line, but it's always like the sign off, keep going. I love it. Can't get enough of it. But not everybody loves it. So I'm ready to take a break. If you let me know when you'll have that song ready. Do you have it ready? You have it ready? Okay, let us, in honor of the people who don't like the keep going and everything else, this is for you. I'll be right back.

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12: Well, you can tell by the way he talks his talk.
11: I want to confess my ignorance. Billy Paul, this is from Henry. Henry wrote in over the break, said Billy Paul was the singer of Me and Mrs. Jones.
13: I stand corrected.
11: I was on a, it wasn't a quite a sugar high, but I just got mixed up. And I thank you, Henry, for pointing out my egregious error. Thank you. Also, Valerie in Fort Myers, she wrote in to say on a recent Dateline, they covered a case where a squeaky clean husband killed his wife. Turned out he was anything but squeaky clean. He was into porn, et cetera, et cetera. When processing the crime scene, they in the home, they fixed, I don't know if she means fixed or found, male and female DNA on the sliding glass door. I'm reading ahead. let's see. So her cell phone records cleared her of being involved in the murder. So planting DNA is not so far-fetched. And there must be something missing here. So, Valerie, if I understand what you're saying, it sounds as though the DNA was planted in a way that that would implicate one or the other of them. Do I get that right? Kind of looks like that's what you're saying. And if so, I certainly see that as a reality. Something to be guarded against if possible. This is a note from Sean. He says, I'm very concerned. What I see at some local parishes, they don't screen for baptisms or sponsors of confirmation or godparents. So what you end up with is more of a danger and a damage to souls, because people who are supposed to be responsible for raising and educating the child in the faith aren't even Catholic and don't even have the intention. I've even seen confirmation sponsors who aren't Catholic, so they aren't eligible and shouldn't be doing this because they aren't capable. What do you think? Well, I agree with you. I mean, it shouldn't happen. The church is really specific about what the requirements are to be a godparent, for example. And for those who are interested, I can share with you what those specifics are. But the godparents have to, in order to be eligible, have to be at least 16 years of age, have to be baptized Catholics who have received their other sacraments of initiation, namely confirmation and the Holy Eucharist. To be eligible to be a godparent, you can't be the parent of the child being baptized. If they're married, they have to be married in the Catholic Church. They also have to be regularly attending Mass on Sunday. They have to make an honest effort to live the Catholic faith. Nobody's perfect, we understand that, but they have to be making an honest effort to live the faith. Godparents do not have to be married to one another, but non-Catholics cannot be godparents. And non-baptized persons of any type cannot be godparents. If you're, let's say, a baptized Protestant, you could be a witness, but would not be eligible to be a godparent. So those are the bare bones requirements. You can look that up in Canon 874 if you want. That gives you the whys and wherefores. But those are the bare bones requirements. And naturally, when you choose a godmother and a godfather, the idea is that those people will take seriously their obligation to help this child at any stage of life as best they can, to remain strong in the faith and to love Jesus, etc. So choose wisely. 888-914-9149. Let's go now to Monica in Bonita Springs, Florida. Hi, Monica.
13: Hi, Patrick.
11: Yeah,
13: let me take you off speaker here.
11: That'd be great.
13: Patrick, I just have a question. There's a gentleman that called earlier, and he was talking about, you have to put the certain foods in the fridge, just, you know, different from his daughter and all that. Mm-hmm. Well, I was wondering, you know, I do have a true food addiction, which is literally killing me, you know. And I was wondering, I looked for some kind of prayer, deliverance prayers with Father Chad Ripperger or Father Dan Rehill. I'm just trying to find something. I haven't found anything. Could you recommend a source for that?
11: A source for, I'm not sure what you're looking for. A source for a prayer? Or is that what you mean?
13: The spirit. Yeah, that I could pray to cast out the spirit of gluttony or obsession with food or addiction or whatever it is.
11: Sure. Well, I'll offer this. Number one, it's not for you or for me to cast out any demons. It's not for you to do that. There is no demon in you. You're like me and everybody else. We all have temptations that are placed in front of us. Some of the temptations are of our own imagination, our own sinful condition. Some of them come from external sources like the devil. As you probably know, St. Peter says in 1 Peter chapter 5, the devil's like a roaring lion prowling around looking for someone to devour. So there's no question but that the demons do try to tempt us, but not every temptation is coming from a demon. So I would first offer my heartfelt, humble advice. Don't think in terms of you have to cast out a demon. You don't. You don't.
13: Well, what about praying for deliverance? Is that something that I could do?
11: Certainly you can. Indeed, you can. And we, you know, what do we pray in the St. Michael the Archangel prayer? St. Michael the Archangel, defend us in battle, be our protection against the wickedness and snares of the devil, etc. So it is a good thing to pray for protection and all that. But I hesitate only because, and I do have some actual advice for you in a moment, but I thought I would share these ideas with you. It's become very trendy and very fashionable and, And unfortunately, it's actually dangerous that many people think, oh, I'm involved in spiritual warfare and I'm going to cast out demons and I'm going to rebuke spirits and I'm going to plead the blood. And all there are all sorts of catchphrases that are popular and circulate on YouTube and have entered the vocabulary of many people, imagining that that's what they're called to do. And they're not. They're not called to do that. Lay people are called to, and this is, I think, part of the answer that I'd like to offer you, Monica, so please, thank you for bearing with me. To be faithful and trusting in God's grace, asking for freedom from those temptations that we experience, to not see everything as a demonic effort to try to trip you up. Sometimes it is, many times it's not. To do the hard work of pursuing virtue, not casting out demons, not binding prayers, not all this other stuff that's become so faddish, unfortunately. I personally would propose that you just ignore all that and just concentrate on, Lord, please give me the grace so that I can practice the virtue that I need to practice to help me root out these vices. That's the tried and true way. God's grace enabling you, combined with your honest effort to cooperate with his grace, to practice moderation, to practice whatever those virtues are that will help to eliminate the vices. My concern, for what it's worth, is that people get so into this faddish notion that they're casting out demons and binding and rebuking and all this other stuff, they never actually get around to actually doing what really works, which is cultivating virtue. And pride can find its way in to those ways of thinking, and often do, where people think, you know, it's really up to me to do battle with the devil. It's really not up to you to do battle with the devil. God's grace is your protection. And, you know, shy away from, turn away from, stay away from all those things that are from the evil one. But perhaps that can give you some relief, Monica. It's not going to be a magic prayer. Prayer is powerful and prayer really works. But to think that if I only pray this one particular prayer, things will get better, obviously God doesn't work that way. So that's my recommendation. And then what I would suggest is, with regard to the food addiction, if you have maybe in your parish perhaps, or a trusted friend, maybe a priest that you know who could give you some spiritual direction, and ask for advice and direction on how to cultivate virtue. And I know you, and I shouldn't say I know, but I wonder if maybe you think that I'm just giving you a bland answer. But what I can say is that the great saints tell us this really works. St. Francis of de Sales, for example, in his book, An Introduction to the Devout Life, he's speaking there to a laywoman, and he's giving advice on, here's how you cultivate virtue, not with grand gestures and things like that, but the day-to-day fidelity in the little things. And little by little, we can overcome them. So I guess what I'm really trying to do is to suggest a different way of looking at this issue. What do you think, Monica?
13: Well, I've looked at it all different kinds of ways, and I'm just getting very desperate. This has been going on for years, and I'm losing my eyesight. I'm losing my ability to walk.
11: Yeah,
13: I've had heart surgery. I've had all kinds of stuff, you know, and a lot of it is my diet, that I cannot, you know, eat carbs or whatever. But, you know, you can only sustain that for so long.
11: Mm-hmm.
13: And I really do feel like there are spirits of addiction and things like that, that maybe, you know, because I've known for a long time that this is the way the devil can get me, if he can take me down physically and medically, that I'm no good, you know, yeah, to help for the kingdom, so to speak.
11: Yeah.
13: So
11: have you consulted with your doctor about, I don't know what the technical term is, but where they put the band around the stomach so that you don't feel full? I mean, I know that's one option. Have you looked into those?
13: Yes, I've got one. I've had one for about 20 years. They're taking it out because it's caused pancreatitis several times for me. And GLP-1s, I can't do those because of pancreatitis. And so, you know, I'm on dozens of different medications and supplements. There's not a whole lot more I can do other than to, you know, control the diet as far as...
11: Is it a compulsion where if there's food there, you eat it, even though you know you shouldn't?
13: Yeah, that's part of it, yeah.
11: What about eliminating the food? What about having an accountability partner, someone in your family maybe, or a friend who could make sure that you don't have in your refrigerator or your cupboard the things that are causing you to overeat? And you just, they're just not there and you can't get to them.
13: Well, it's not as much at home as if it's when I go out. I'm very social and I live in a very social community.
11: Yeah.
13: And there's always food everywhere.
11: Well, here's something to think about. And this is, you know, if the shoe fits, and we could all probably wear this shoe in one way or another. But Jesus has an answer to that particular issue. He says, if your eye causes you to sin, pluck it out. If your hand or your foot causes you to sin, cut it off. For it is better to go into eternal life missing an eye or a hand or a foot than to be thrown with your hands and feet and your eyes into hell, into Gehenna. So the lesson I glean from that personally is if there's something in your life that is causing this problem, get rid of it. Be, you know, in other words, I'll put it in these terms. If going out to the restaurant and eating way too much food is your downfall, don't go out to restaurants. Just don't go. And if somebody says, hey, we're going to go to, you know, TGI Fridays after Mass, I say, oh, thank you, but I'm not going to be going. And just don't go. And what happens is you remove yourself from those opportunities to indulge the near occasions of sin. And if you just say, I'm going to be ruthless and I am not going to go to those places where I have my downfall, that will help. And if you don't have the food in the house.
13: That would cut out. Mm-hmm. That would cut out. Good 90% of my social life.
11: Which would you rather have, your health and your life or your social life?
13: I don't know, because, you know, I'd like to be able to live and enjoy my life too, you know.
11: Are you enjoying it now?
13: I am.
11: Are you? I thought you said you were desperate that you know, you're...
13: Well,
11: you need to,
13: that's the other side.
11: You're losing your health.
13: Yeah.
11: Yeah, I'm not here to be harsh or confrontational, Monica. I'm here to try to offer some help.
13: I appreciate that.
11: I'm on your side. But I want to, maybe nobody is saying this to you, so please permit me to say it in a blunt way. Maybe that's the issue, that if you're not willing to part with the very thing that is causing severe damage to your health, and you've tried everything else, you've tried the surgeries, you've tried the other things, none of it's working, but the one thing that seems to really wreck your desire for good health is the one thing that you won't give up. Why not try to give it up and see what happens?
13: Self-discipline, that's for sure.
11: And your friends will understand. Think about it. That's all. Think about it.
13: Okay.
11: It's a lifestyle choice.
13: Okay. All right. Thanks, Patrick.
11: All right. Hang in there, Monica. I can imagine it's got to be really difficult, but, you know, we'll definitely pray that God gives you the grace and the strength to do whatever it is that you should do and regain your health.
13: Yeah, or just not let it get worse.
11: We don't want you to get worse. Okay.
13: Yeah.
11: All right. Well, thank you, Monica. If your eye causes you to sin, what does Jesus say? He's not saying literally pluck your eye out. But if going to TGI Fridays for all you can eat, whatever, is your downfall, don't go to TGI Fridays.

0: need to know that the pro-life community will love and support them long after the child is born. And that's why there are well over 3,400 community-based pregnancy care centers across America.
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2: This is Archbishop Timothy Broglio of the Archdiocese for the Military Services of the United States of America. 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Remember, O most gracious Virgin Mary, that never was it known that anyone who fled to thy protection, implored thy help, or sought thy intercession was left unaided. 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O Mother of the Word Incarnate, despise not my petitions, but in thy mercy, hear and answer me. Amen.
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8: Another great hit there, Cyrus. Yes. Thank you for pointing it out, everybody. Billy Paul sang that song. Major Harris sang a different song called Love Won't Let Me Wait. Also a terrible song, if you ask me. Now I'm offending everybody. 888-914.
10: It don't come easy.
8: Peace and love. That's all I have to say. Peace and love. Let's go to Alina now in Lincoln, Rhode Island. Good morning, Alina.
11: Good morning. Thank you for taking my call.
8: You're welcome.
11: I wanted to suggest to the woman that you just spoke with, I'm not a doctor, so, you know, take this with a grain of salt, look it up yourself, but it's something called a 3-day diet, and I'll tell you quickly, day one, it's half a grapefruit, peanut butter on toast. Lunch is tuna, but if you're vegan or vegetarian, you can do something else. They say no substitutes, but I am headed toward veganism, and I substitute, and I have stayed at a good weight ever since being on that diet, and it takes away the desire for bad carbs. Even if you love them with all your heart, all of a sudden you're like, oh, I don't even crave it. So I was going to tell her to look up the 3-day diet, that, and I wanted her to know that what for breakfast was grapefruit, and I know she might not be able to have grapefruit because of she said she was on a lot of meds. So that was it. It's very helpful.
8: Very
11: a lot
8: thoughtful.
11: Of people, you go on it 3 days at a time, and up to 4 times a month. There's lots of vegetables, broccoli, green beans, but there's also lots of protein and very few bad carbs.
8: That's good. That's good. Well, it seems like the the carbs in one form or another seem to be in some ways the culprit. I know that, you know, you have to have some, but too many.
11: Yeah.
8: Too much of a good thing, right?
11: Yeah. Like, I have a cousin who says, you know, I have to eat or I feel sick. But once you get rid of those carbs, like, you know, the bread, the pasta, there's other forms of that that you, you know, I'm not saying no bread, but just a lot of that stuff. You can still have sweets. I have a cupcake a couple times a week. You know, but you just, you don't have to desire when you try this diet. It's so helpful.
8: Yeah. You sound very, very happy with how things are working for you, Alina. That's great.
11: Yeah, I feel a lot better on it. And I know she said she was happy, but even though she's happy with her friends, when she gets home, you know, she probably thinks, why did I do that? Why did I eat that? You know, and if she tries this, she can still socialize. She doesn't have to give that up. And she's going to find herself wanting different things on the menu.
8: Yeah. Yeah. Makes sense to me. Well, I'm glad you called in with that info. Thank you for that, Alina. And keep going. Let's go now to Jerry in Florida. Good morning, Jerry.
9: Hi, Patrick. Thanks for taking my call.
8: Yeah, you're
9: a regular listener, and I called a few times before. So this is the situation here. A friend of mine, she's married, but then having a problem with the marriage itself. So now she's attending LCIA. This is overseas now. See, they still call LCIA. Okay. So she was wondering, is it better to, you know, finish the LCIA and get baptized, or should she wait not to be baptized until her divorce is over? So then, you know, later on, if she wants to marry, there's no complication in annulment and all that stuff.
8: Well, so this is an interesting question, because the status of her relationship with God, of course, would indeed change by being baptized. That's true. It would change radically for the better. But it wouldn't obviate the idea of the question about her first marriage, whether or not that was valid. So if she got baptized today, or she got baptized after she gets her divorce, or after, you know, she starts the annulment process, that in itself wouldn't affect the question of was her first marriage valid. So that's something maybe for her to understand, that it's good that she will get baptized. I wouldn't delay it any longer than necessary. But she will still have to go, if she wants to get married, she'll still have to go through the annulment process. Is that what she's thinking? Is that if she gets baptized,
9: yeah,
8: she won't have to go?
9: Yeah, she's thinking, because even though she's, both of them, you know, husband and wife, are not Catholic at all. They're married in the civil marriage, basically.
8: Right. So
9: but
8: she's
9: she
8: not.
9: She had been introduced to.
8: Mm-hmm. Go ahead, Jerry.
9: She'd been introduced to Catholicism before, because her mom was Catholic, taught her the rosary and all that stuff, but she never practiced, so she wasn't baptized at all.
8: Okay, and the man she was married to, was he also not baptized?
9: Not baptized, not again. Both of them are non-Catholic.
8: Okay, good. So that clarifies a little bit more. And this is maybe this could be the issue that she needs to understand, is that that marriage is still assumed to be valid in the eyes of the church. So people who are not baptized can be validly married. And really, the church's presumption is that any combination of a man and a woman who are eligible to be married to each other, in other words, there's no prior marriage, they're not brother and sister or something like that, it's presumed to be valid. That's why, even if she were to get baptized, let's say that she waited until after, I mean, let's say that she wanted to time her baptism so that it wouldn't be before the annulment process or something, it wouldn't matter one way or the other. Because the church would still say, even though you're now baptized, your marriage is presumed valid. So it would still have to go through the annulment process.
9: Okay.
8: You see?
9: And if the husband is not cooperative, what happened to her?
8: If the husband what?
9: In terms of, if the husband is not cooperating in terms of the inquiry for the annulment and other stuff.
8: They will, what happens is they will definitely seek his cooperation. They'll let him know that, you know, this doesn't mean that you have to agree with her or that you have to communicate with her. But we would like to know from your standpoint, what were the circumstances at the time of the wedding? Some spouses, they're just angry and they won't cooperate. So what the church will do is, what the tribunal will do is offer, I think, two opportunities requesting participation, and if they either don't answer or they just say no, then the process will proceed without that person's testimony.
9: Okay, very good. Okay, now, is there any difference in different dioceses have different requirements for annulments, or they're basically about the same?
8: Well, the requirements, I mean, the details could vary from place to place in terms of procedure, but what it amounts to is the petitioner files for a petition for declaration of nullity, and it's done under the auspices of his diocese through the tribunal.
9: Okay.
8: And then they gather information. They do either written questionnaires for witnesses, or they might interview them on the phone or in person, kind of thing. And once the information is gathered and all of the due diligence has been done, then they will make a decision based on that evidence. And so that process will be the case regardless of what diocese, even though some of the procedural things might be a little bit different.
9: Okay. Very good. Thanks again. Thanks for answering the question. And then thanks for all the good program that you've been doing.
8: I appreciate that, Jerry. Thank you. And for what it's worth, there's some good books, two in particular, on the show page. And I would go to relevantradio.com/Patrick, click on links, and there you'll see the big list of the best books. And under divorce and annulments, there are a few books that are really, really helpful, written by canon lawyers. One in particular is Annulments in the Catholic Church, Straight Answers to Tough Questions, by Edward Peters. It's a really very helpful book. I would suggest, I mean, if you bought it for her, you could give her this book, and she's going to get really solid, detailed answers that I'm sure are going to help her. Thanks, Jerry. I appreciate that. We'll go to Dave now in Cameron Park, California. Hi, Dave.
10: Hey, Patrick, can you hear me
8: on
10: this phone that I'm on?
8: Okay, yeah, great. I can hear you pretty
10: Patrick,
8: well.
10: Patrick, I just wanted to thank you and for all the work that you do. It really means a lot to a lot of people, but you did mention KHJ Radio, KHJ All Music 93, and Taylor
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10: I'm in 79.
8: I missed the last part of what you said, Dave. Could you repeat that, please?
10: I used to work for them in 1979, and I was offered an opportunity to be. I became an attorney instead. That's a different story. But long story short, you're a SoCal boy who listened to it. So when you mentioned it, it struck a chord. Now, as far as meaningful, your advice is measured. It's well given and well appreciated. And if I might even mention one thing, have you heard of Kevin Matthews and the Broken Mary?
8: No, have not.
10: There's a movie out. It's about a DJ in Chicago who really has gone through an amazing transformation. And it's a Catholic film. It's a wonderful film. I would recommend you do it.
8: But I always appreciate good movie recommendations.
10: Thank you so much for what you do.
8: Thank you, Dave. And just pause for a moment and listen to this blast from your past and mine.
12: 93 KHJ.
8: Remember that?
10: Yes, I did. Oh, by the way, last I heard, KHJ Radio is a Catholic music is a Catholic station now.
8: It's a relevant radio station. We own it.
10: It's a relevant radio station. That's right.
8: Yeah.
10: So see how God works.
8: Isn't that amazing? Are you listening on KHJ right now?
10: No, I'm not. I'm up in NorCal. Really,
8: NorCal
10: boy. How I got SoCal was an interesting thing.
8: So let me get this straight. Then you worked for a time at KHJ in Los Angeles?
10: Yes, I did.
8: That's amazing. And when you were there, was it oldies or talk, or what were they doing at that? Because I know the formats change from time to time.
10: Right, right. KHJ then was an oldies station, and their sister station, K-Earth 101, was the FM, you know, kind of movie station.
8: K-Earth was oldies for a stretch of time. I remember that because I grew up in Mission Viejo, so down the street from where you are. And, man, I heard KHJ and K-Earth 101 on the radio endlessly for years. It was great.
10: Yes. Yes, it's even mentioned in what's that movie? Once Upon a Time in
8: Hollywood.
10: In Hollywood.
8: Yeah.
10: Yes.
8: Good times. Well, Dave, thank you, and I appreciate your kind words. I'm glad to know you enjoy the show.
10: Have a great day. I'll keep in my prayers.
8: Thank you. Drive safe. All right, let's go now to Kathleen in Tampa. Good morning, Kathleen.
13: Hi, Patrick.
8: Hi.
13: I have a question because it's the Feast of Mary Magdalene. I too long for the day to hug Jesus, but Mary Magdalene was not allowed to touch Jesus after his resurrection. However, Jesus did ask Thomas to touch his wounds. So I was just wondering if you could clarify, because I really long to hug Jesus.
8: And in due time, you will please God when you get to heaven. That's true.
13: Okay.
8: Well, the famous line of the Lord in Latin, "Noli me tangere," don't touch me, has less to do with the physical touch, but has more to do with don't detain me. So when he says to Mary Magdalene, he of course said it in Aramaic, but in the Latin, "Nomi lo tangere," or "do not touch me," it doesn't mean like, uh-oh, don't touch me, I might get cooties or anything like that. It's "do not detain me." And why is that? Because he had work to do. Post-resurrection, he had, and I'm not saying this in a frivolous or silly way, but he had places to go and people to see. And so Mary Magdalene represented human affection. Mary Magdalene was a friend of his, and they had a personal relationship, as he did with Lazarus and with Martha and others. So the significance of that statement has nothing to do with "don't touch me," like just "don't touch me, touch me." But her effort to cling to him was redolent of the, you know, more of a, less of a heavenly and more of an earthly relationship to Jesus. And this connotation of "do not restrain me, do not detain me," is really what is being said there. So that's why, properly understood, in the upper room, when he says to Thomas, "touch the wound of the nails in my hands and put your hand in the wound in my side," in that case, it was necessary, at least for Thomas, but also for the rest of us, to demonstrate that Jesus had bodily risen from the dead. So it was a purpose that served the gospel for Thomas to do this. Whereas in the case of Mary Magdalene, it was human affection. Less important. I hope that helps, Kathleen.

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3: 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President Trump is paying tribute to the families of service members killed in the Middle East. During a campaign-style speech in Marietta, Georgia, Trump made note of the dignified transfer earlier today in Delaware for the four U.S. soldiers killed in Iranian attacks over the weekend.
4: I attended the dignified transfer ceremony for four great U.S. service members killed in the conflict with Iran as they returned to American soil.
3: Trump said he met with the family of one of the fallen soldiers.
4: And I said, I'm going to Georgia too. Where are you going? He says, well, after this, sir, they lost their beautiful son. We're going to Georgia. I said, so if you want, I'll give you a ride on Air Force One.
3: Meanwhile, Archbishop Timothy Broglio is offering condolences to the family of U.S. troops killed in the war with Iran and urging prayers for peace. His statement follows the recent deaths of service members in attacks in Jordan and Iraq, bringing the U.S. death toll to 17 since the conflict began. Tropical Storm Bertha is expected to drop rain along the coast from northern Florida to southern Texas. The tropical storm warning is in effect from the Florida Panhandle to Morgan City, Louisiana, and a tropical storm watch has been extended to eastern Texas. And U.S. Bureau of Labor Statistics finds more workers age 55 and older are stepping away from the workforce, especially women. Monica Nelson has the story.
5: New labor data is showing fewer older women are working or actively looking for work compared to recent years. At the same time, labor force participation among Americans 65 and older has slipped from its 2019 peak as more baby boomers reach retirement age. Economists say the trend could make it harder for employers to fill jobs and replace experienced workers.
3: Keeping you connected with the church and the world 24 hours a day, I'm Brooke Taylor, and this is listener-supported Relevant Radio. 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

surrogate refused to abort her son, her not son, let's just say her son that she was carrying, and that is as far as her son was allowed to be her son. She refused to have an abortion when two men who are the same sex couple who commissioned her to be the surrogate decided they didn't want the baby boy anymore. They wanted her to abort the baby because he had a cleft lip. Literally to kill a child in the most innocent and vulnerable stage of life. Well, a couple years later, from that refusal to abort, they are now suing said woman, surrogate, gestational carrier, whatever you want to call her. The National Post reports a Canadian couple is suing the surrogate mother who carried their son 2 years after she refused the request to abort the fetus because of a cleft lip and possible genetic abnormalities. Close quote. Let's be clear for just a moment, because I think this is very important. A cleft lip, yes, is an abnormality. Not life-threatening, life-altering, absolutely. I'm not saying this is something easy to walk around with day to day, but look at the phenomenal cosmetic surgery we have available today that can help to navigate this. Look at the therapies available. This is a relatively easy fix. But this couple who identifies as same sex, two men who wanted to commission a baby, determined that this baby wasn't good enough to be theirs. And so they wanted this baby killed. Now, this Canadian woman saw happen in Canada, which, by the way, Canada actually has more restrictive surrogacy laws than the United States. The United States is known worldwide as the Wild Wild West when it comes to in vitro fertilization and surrogacy, because we are experimenting with human life, we are manipulating human life, and we are pumping out children completely void of any relationship with their biological mother, biological father, with the gestational carrier, the woman who carried and bonded with that baby for nearly 9 months. You see, the couple, the two men in a same-sex relationship who wanted this baby, insisted more tests be conducted after the woman said that she would not abort the baby that she was carrying. The same-sex couple later agreed to let the baby continue to live after testing later revealed that these were only minor birth defects, but the baby was healthy otherwise. And they were kind of forced with it because she wouldn't abort, so they insisted on further testing. Well, this began an ongoing dispute between the hired surrogate, known as a gestational carrier, and the two men commissioning this baby that they wanted. Ongoing disagreements occurred essentially over medical choices, starting with her saying no to an abortion. They would continue to go on and argue over private medical choices. And they claimed that she did not do a very good job informing them about her and the baby's health. Yet she comments and says, it's a he said, she said, that she was scrupulous about informing them about what was going on, even though she was making her own choices, her own medical choices. But she was scrupulous about doing that because of the contractual agreement they had for the baby that they wanted to buy, or they were buying, and that she was paid to carry. This led to an ongoing disagreement, eventually leading to the lawsuit that is now going on. This whole relationship went downhill, though, after the initial refusal of the woman carrying said little boy, when she said she would not kill said little boy, when she made a choice. Now, the National Post reports that the suit also charges that she violated their confidentiality and caused serious emotional distress. I'm not sure where the confidentiality was violated, but here's what occurred. The National Post says one of the parents was not able to work for 1 year and 2 months after this woman said that she would not kill a little baby boy in her body. So he couldn't work between July 2nd, 2024, when she said that she would not kill
their commissioned son by abortion, and one of the two men in this relationship could not work due to emotional distress, serious emotional distress, between July 2nd, 2024 and September 2025. So about a year and 2 months, they were unable to work because his surrogate said she wouldn't kill a baby. Are you following this? And so that's part of the reason why they're suing for emotional distress and over privacy and medical choices, although they're saying it's not about the abortion, but it is about that she wouldn't have an abortion. Now, the birth mother, all of whom are remaining anonymous, praise God, because in the midst of this whole conversation, can we just say for a moment, this is about a little boy whose parents bought him and created him and didn't want him when he was not perfectly presentable. And one woman fought to keep him alive, whom he's not allowed to have a relationship with because she was just a higher gestational carrier. Not to mention the fact that this little boy definitely has no biological relationship, most likely, with his biological mother, who was just an egg donor. The surrogate, the woman who carried him for 9 months, he's not allowed to have a relationship with her. In fact, that's strained now because she didn't follow these two men's rules for wanting to kill the little boy that she was carrying to term for them. And there's a little boy in the midst of all of this who's a year or so old now. Now, the anonymous mother surrogate says, you know, I'm a single mom. You know, I have a daughter. You're basically suing me for my house. She said, I just feel used. She goes on to say, they didn't get the perfect child they wanted, and they threw me away. Now, you can argue all of this was a contract to begin with. She may have chosen to do so for altruistic purposes, as it would seem based on what's been shared, that she saw people struggling to have a baby, people struggling to find a surrogate. Did you know that there are about 100 people looking for a gestational carrier, a surrogate today, for every one woman who says yes? Now, she said yes, and now she also said yes to the baby, to yes to keeping the baby's life. But apparently these two men don't believe in medical choice and privacy rights. And they're kind of walking their way around that because she has every right to deny or an abortion in Canada if she chooses to do so. Praise God. There are other places where there's pressure on women to legally abort, to kill a baby, if the commissioning parents say they don't want that child. Now, that doesn't include selective reduction, also known as abortion, that occurs in other phases of the IVF surrogacy journey. This is unconscionable that I'm even having this conversation right now. That two men were commissioning a baby shouldn't be happening. That a woman was being told to kill a baby because said little boy had a cleft lip shouldn't be happening. Not to mention the fact that she shouldn't even be carrying the baby to begin with. This isn't a solution for infertility. This isn't a solution for infertile couples. Did you know that medically, at least here in the United States, I don't know about Canada, but medically, you are diagnosed with infertility if you've gone about 6 months as not being able to conceive a baby. That also includes if you're two men or two women trying to make a baby. Just to be clear, two men together doesn't make a baby. Two women together doesn't make a baby. This whole conversation is insane, and we are playing politics and a scientific experiment on the back of, in this circumstance, a little boy who is alive today, whose most likely siblings are dead in the process, because many babies die in the process of in vitro fertilization, because we're creating human life outside of where human life is meant to be created, namely male, female, in the context of men and women engaging in the great gift of intimacy.
and a woman carrying that baby to term. When we do everything in a science lab, we are being risky. We're doing a scientific experiment where babies die in the process before even being implanted in a woman's body, where babies die in the incubation process, where babies die in the earliest stages, where multiple embryos, or maybe a couple, as it's more common to just insert a couple at a time, one dies, one lives, two die, one lives. Oh, we're going to put a few more in because all four of them died that we implanted. Those are all

his, what is truly a right to his biological mother, and like maybe even biological father, I don't even know, that one of these two men were the biological parents. And by the way, we've created such a significant science experiment that, did you know they can also use and graft different cells where they can actually make quote-unquote three-parent babies? The way they take sperm and egg and insert and re-put different elements together, where yes, you need sperm and egg to create new life, but you're also able to implement other elements where they can have some of the genetic makeup coming from more than one parent, such as it's practically like editing out an egg. So it's really like unlikely that these were two men, because I really think from the last research I saw, you could take two women and input and edit parts of the egg so that it could be two women and one man to make the three-parent baby. I'm not aware of it being two men, one woman. But again, why are we even talking about this? Because we are automatically removing and denying the rights of a child to his biological mother, his biological father, at least in this case. You see, every case of surrogacy in IVF include a child in the middle of it, and normally multiple children who were dying along the way. This is a human experiment. Why it continues to go on makes absolutely no sense, and we need to call it for what it is. And part of what has made surrogacy and IVF so normative today isn't simply infertility, because infertility is a real cross. You know, I talk about it all the time here on Trending. In fact, go listen to one of the most recent episodes I did with Elise Sneed, who shares her story. She not only battled infertility, she was never able to conceive her own children. And she was pressured to enroll in the IVF program. Go listen to what she did as a Catholic, as a woman longing to have a baby. Go listen to that episode, because her story is phenomenal, and she is one of many that we've shared here. We've also shared stories such as Dr. Susan Caldwell, who specializes in fertility today. However, many years ago, she chose to go through with IVF. She never recommended it to anyone. She shares her story. She lost her marriage. She lost children along the way. She lost her health. We're linking to her story as well, because these are stories that we need to tell, because it also shows the impact and the harm to women when we just say IVF is an option, or when we actually go through with it. Look how detrimental it is to women's bodies. And what about the women who say yes to IVF, but if you didn't know, they have a higher failure rate than success rate with IVF. You have to go through multiple rounds, which are very expensive. People can't afford to keep going. So more people have had failures with IVF than successes. What about all the people who are struggling today because they couldn't have their baby? This is a mess. It's unacceptable. We shouldn't be hearing headlines about two men who are suing the surrogate who refused to abort that baby, because we shouldn't even be doing the science experiment of IVF and surrogacy. And do you know what happened when we continue to change the definition of marriage in the United States? When we do that, it's led to what's happened in birth certificates and medical records. We replace mom and dad with parent one and parent two, claiming that men and women are interchangeable. No, not men and women, moms and dads. I'm sorry, but my mom and dad are not interchangeable or replaceable. As perfect or as imperfect as they are, or as I am as a parent to my children, moms and dads matter. A child, and in fact, this is still international law, a child has a right to their biological mother and father. Why we're messing around with IVF and surrogacy the way we are is just absolutely unfounded. But what happened when we redefined marriage to say that two men or two women could define and be what marriage is, what we did is we said that you could replace and interchange parents. But that's not the case. I've had a lot of neighbors who, not to mention family members, who have been in same-sex relationships. But I've had multiple neighbors who have been in same-sex relationships and had children. I don't know the path to how they got these children, but I'll never forget when I was pregnant with my first. There were three boys next door who had two dads. You could say

0: Hey, great. It's the boys' club. I would go on a walk morning and evening every day when I was pregnant. I was in the thick of COVID, and these boys were home all day every day. I would walk by, and I would see these boys who clearly had no mother in their life would just stare at me longingly. And I just felt like they were wondering, what's my mom like? Where is she? I had that relationship with her. I was the baby growing in her tummy. And as they saw me day after day as my first little girl continued to grow in utero, I felt the pain and saw the pain on their faces. I also saw the tenderness and joy. You know, they were the very first people to show up at my front door after I had my baby, my first baby, and drop off presents and be peeking in the, I remember they were peeking in the window and I was fine. It was COVID. I'm going, come on in. We weren't social distancing. I'm going to get myself in trouble. And yet they were at the door peeking in with their mask going, no, we don't want to put any risk to the baby. And I said, well, here she is. And there was such curiosity and there was such joy. They were some of the kindest neighbors. But I can't deny the reality that they were missing something that they deeply, deeply longed for. And these are the stories that children of surrogacy are telling. These are the stories that children of same-sex parents are telling. These are the stories that children of divorce are telling. They were missing something that was theirs, that is theirs, that they want. This is why I love the work of Them Before Us. They're working on the Greater Than campaign, where they remind us that child's needs are greater than adult desires. That's why we're calling for the overturning of Obergefell versus Hodges, that continued to push what is now this permissive surrogacy in IVF industry in the United States, where we say male, female, mother, father, interchangeable, and we can create as many human lives as we want because children, we're no longer setting a precedence as needing their biological mother and father. So check it out. I'm linking it in the show notes for today's show as well as on social media because children's needs really do need to come before adults' desires. I'll be back in a moment. It's the feast day of St. Mary Magdalene. Why does she continue to be one of the most important saints? Well, it's more than just her stories. Many hold to be the woman who came from Eriske past, who converted and loved our Lord. Her story is much more than that, and it really shows the Catholic identity and how we live that out, how we become a saint.
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0: It's a feast day of St. Mary Magdalene. St. Mary Magdalene, pray for us. Her story is far further reaching than I think we often realize. We associate St. Mary Magdalene with the story from John chapter 8 about the adulterous woman, the woman caught in adultery. But there's so much more to her story. And when you look at it in full, you realize how you become a saint. And this is important. So listen. Because we need to do this. Not the sin part, but the reality is we've already done that part. Whether your sin is adultery or something else, her story shows us forgiveness and union with Christ. But you have to do something to achieve that union with Christ. She is so much more than the adulterous woman. I love always looking into her story at Easter time. And St. Mary Magdalene is part of Jesus' closest, most intimate friendships. In all the right ways, not the ways some people like to say. St. Mary Magdalene is the sister, as tradition holds, of Martha and Lazarus. So Mary, Martha, and Lazarus, those three friends of Christ that, apart from the 12 apostles, are the three others by name we repeatedly hear about that are a part of that very close relationship with Christ. And we could walk through countless passages with Mary where she is sometimes labeled as St. Mary Magdalene, sometimes not. This Mary is the same Mary who is held in the tradition to have sat at the feet of Jesus as her sister complained about her lack of assistance in the preparations for entertaining some of Jesus's closest friends, the disciples. We know the story. Martha's there busily getting ready, and Mary isn't. We'll touch on that again in a moment. She's also the same Mary, the same woman that tradition holds as a woman who anointed Christ's feet with expensive perfume, soaking it up with her hair in John chapter 12, also in Matthew 26, Mark 14, Luke 7. You look at these stories, and you can read many versions. We know a lot about St. Mary Magdalene when you start to look into Scripture. Not always named specifically, but as you have the tradition passed down century after century, 2,000 years later, this is compiled to be the same exact woman who's recognized as a saint of the church. Saint Mary Magdalene was one of the few people at the foot of the cross. But you know, today, we don't want Mary Magdalene's story. We want to take Christ off the cross because we don't want to suffer. We'd like to say he didn't suffer. In fact, this is a big chasm between Protestants and Catholics. Just the imagery that we use, Christ on a cross versus a cross without Christ. That Christ on the cross is a reminder of the very purpose and existence of how we are to live, who we are. So we like to say, Christ, we're not supposed to suffer like Christ. We're not called to conversion by Christ. You're perfect the way you are. You know, squishy Catholicism. squishy Protestantism, and both can be squishy. I like to say, you don't need to do anything. You are lovely. We are lovely, and we don't hear enough of that. But we also, in the perfection of the creation that God made in you, he still calls you to unite your will to his. And so when we say you don't need to suffer, or you shouldn't suffer, you're perfect as you are with no changes behaviorally, you say you don't need to convert. When you have that glitter ashes trend, I remember some years ago when we were at the height of this LGBTQ trend, about 12 or so years ago, there were literally some Catholic churches that were passing out glitter ashes that were being very pro-LGBTQ because it was pushing rainbow, pride, and no call to conversion. But again, that goes against 2,000 years of tradition, thousands of saints. Saints alone bear the testament to the call for conversion, including St. Mary Magdalene. Her story needs to become our story. Each time we kneel down in the confessional and say, "Bless me, Father, for I have sinned," that moment we come to terms with our sin, and by confessing them are forgiven by the body and blood of the sacrificial offering of Jesus Christ. Christ overflows in us in that sacrament, and we are forgiven. Let's look for a moment to the conversion of St. Mary Magdalene. It's a great story to parallel with confession. John chapter 8. The Pharisees are really looking for a means to trip Jesus up. They're trying to hold him to every letter of the law and test him and ask him questions. And he keeps responding with this response of, "Repent, the kingdom of heaven is at hand." So then they bring in Mary Magdalene, this adulterous woman. This is a great way to test him. We read in John chapter 8, starting at verse 3, "The scribes and Pharisees brought a woman who had been caught in adultery. And placing her in the midst, they said to him, 'Teacher, this woman has been caught in the act of adultery. Now in the law, Moses commanded us to stone such. What do you say about her?' This they said to test him, that they might have some charge to bring against him. Jesus bent down and wrote with his finger on the ground. And as they continued to ask him, he stood up and said to them, 'Let him who is without sin among you be the first to throw a stone at her.' And once more he bent down and wrote with his finger on the ground. But when they heard it, they went away one by one, beginning with the eldest. And Jesus was left alone with the woman standing before him. Jesus looked up and said to her, 'Woman, where are they? Has no one condemned you?' She said, 'No one, Lord.' And Jesus said, 'Neither do I condemn you. Go and do not sin again.'" This is a story, as tradition holds, of St. Mary Magdalene, the great conversion of St. Mary Magdalene. We don't know to this day what Christ wrote in the sand. But according to the Pharisees, hey, this is the law that Moses commands. We should stone her for her adultery. He calls them, "What man among you hasn't sinned? If you haven't sinned, then go ahead, throw a stone." And starting with the oldest, one by one, they walk away. He looks at Mary Magdalene and says, "Neither do I condemn you. Go and do not sin again." That's a radical call to conversion. And that is a radical gift of forgiveness and mercy. That's what our faith is all about. Go and sin no more. This is the kingdom of heaven that Jesus Christ is repeatedly talking about, and that we are meant to be living a glimpse of heaven here on earth by being in that state of grace and that state of Christ's mercy and forgiveness, and showing that same clemency to others. Mary Magdalene's story should be our story. This is why celebrating her today on her feast day is really important, that we learn to make the better choice even when other choices seem good. Which brings us to the story of Mary and Martha we read about in Luke chapter 10. Where Mary is said by Jesus to have chosen the better part over Martha, who Martha's there serving and taking care of Jesus and his disciples. But Mary isn't helping her sister. She sits down at the feet of Christ and listens. She's taking a place, actually, historically, if you're looking at that time of Christ, that was the place of a man. She should not have been sitting there with amongst all the other men. She should have been serving and helping in a separate space with the women who were cooking, cleaning, or engaging in camaraderie amongst themselves. And she wasn't. And so when Martha basically goes and tattles on her, Jesus says, Mary has chosen the better part. Why was Mary able to make that choice? Because she was told by Christ to go and sin no more. Not that Martha was doing something wrong by serving, someone had to. But she was starting to learn that even good choices can be better than others. And today when we sin, we always think we're choosing some sort of good for ourselves or for another. And some of those choices are outright sin. Some of them are just better than others. But how can we choose the better part, as Christ said Mary did? Now, Mary's also the same person who was attributed, Mary Magdalene, for anointing the feet of Jesus with her hair and her expensive perfume. How would she have afforded it? Well, possibly through a life of adultery. Luke chapter 7 is one of the many places we see this story. And behold, a woman of the city who was a sinner, when she learned that he was at the table in the Pharisee's house, brought an alabaster flask of ointment, and standing behind him at his feet, weeping, she began to wet his feet with her tears, and wiped them with the hair of her head, and kissed his feet, and anointed them with the ointment. Showing her remorse for her own sin, which is something we really need to work on. Do we show remorse over the sins we commit? Ones that have been unconfessed, but even ones from the past. Yes, we need to celebrate the mercy of Christ, but we also need to recognize our sinful past. It's part of what I love about some of the various examinations of conscience, including Salesian spirituality, Saint Francis de Sales, and the daily examination of conscience that the saints continuously tell us to do at the end of the day. In that examine, where we're looking at the good and the not so good and the outright sin that we committed, St. Francis de Sales actually encourages us to always pick one sin from the past, into looking into our past, that we just kind of list and remember for a moment, showing that remorse for our sin, but even better, the gratitude and thanksgiving for God, how God has changed our lives radically by his grace and his mercy. You see, St. Mary Magdalene, because of her remorse for her sin, but her joy in living in Christ, was able to really show that she was a new creation in him. She chose a better choice. She took seriously that call when he said, go and sin no more. He forgave her her sins. It's a reminder of what, when you study theology, what's called kenosis, this total pouring out of self. Everything comes from God and everything is meant to return back to God. God pours his whole life, his body and his blood out for us, and we now are meant to pour our own lives back out for him. Isn't it significant that this same historical biblical person we're talking about, St. Mary Magdalene, whose feast day we celebrate today, was the very first witness to the resurrection? John chapter 20. And by the way, just to note for a moment, this didn't give her a lot of street credit, nor did it give the gospel and the resurrection of Christ a lot of street credit. Because when you, at that time, in Greco-Roman society, the time of Christ, for the primary and only first witness to the resurrection to be women, St. Mary Magdalene among some of the others, wasn't credible. Women were not the bearers of truth, were not the educators. They were there, but they didn't hold a place of prominence. Yet Christ allowed and chose her to be the first one. In fact, in John chapter 20, we read, woman, why are you crying? She's there seeking Christ because she knew him. She knew where to find him because she knew where he last was, because she hasn't taken her heart, mind, body, and soul off of where God is. She says, They have taken my Lord away, and I do not know where they have put him. And at this, she turned around and saw Jesus standing there, but she didn't realize it was Jesus. And he asked her, woman, why are you crying? Who is it you are looking for? Jesus is waiting for Mary to recognize him. And she thought Jesus was just the gardener. He's in his resurrected body. And she says, sir, if you have carried him away, tell me where you have put him, and I will get him. And Jesus says, Mary. And when he speaks her name, she knows him because she sought him. She's repeatedly found him. She's known him. She's chosen him. She knew him when he called her name because she was listening. She had what's referred to as the ears of the heart. And those ears of the heart were formed by repeated choices, conversion of heart, union of will of hers to God's. But it all started with that great clemency, that mercy and forgiveness that he showed her. And it was maintained through that mercy. This is why repeatedly going to confession is so important. The saints over the centuries have told us time and time again to go to confession at least monthly. It's where we'll seek Christ, seek his mercy, be forgiven by him, and remain united to him, because we are constantly, after falling, getting back up and choosing by the grace of God to be reunited to his will time in and time out. Today is the feast day of St. Mary Magdalene. St. Mary Magdalene, pray for us. Coming up, what's significant about Women's National Basketball Association players, basketball star Sophie Cunningham, saying love is truth, being honest. She's advocating for women's sports spaces. But what she's saying is core to the gospel of truth. In fact, even the story we were just sharing of Jesus Christ and Mary Magdalene. More on that in just a moment.

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2: This is Archbishop Paul Coakley of the Archdiocese of Oklahoma City. 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Remember, O most gracious Virgin Mary, that never was it known that anyone who fled to thy protection, implored thy help, or sought thy intercession was left unaided. 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O Mother of the Word Incarnate, despise not my petitions, but in thy mercy hear and answer me. 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
8: Sophie Cunningham is a basketball star playing in the WNBA, and she spoke up this week in an interview with ESPN that she supports protecting women's sports. Something key was said in her statement. I think I'm here to extend love, but I also think with that, love is truth, being honest. She goes on to say, I want to protect young girls in the locker room or young girls in sports who shouldn't have to go against biological males. Statement's pretty clear, pretty simple, but I think the real clincher here, because any logical person at this point should really be on board with, let the girls play with girls. Let girls be in girl-only locker rooms. Same with adult females. This is ridiculous. Every area from medicine to neuroscience to psychology shows that we need to separate this out. I don't have to make the case. We've made it for over a decade here on Trending. But what is key to her statement is this. I also think with that, love is truth, being honest. She's saying that she's here to extend love, that her response is loving, because she's received an onslaught of criticism by a very small minority. And I will say that because I think that when we talk about these gender topics, the amount of people who disagree over this is really quite few, but the media makes it sound like much more. But here's what's key. She really believes she was extending a position of love. And she thinks that that position of love is truthful and that it is a matter of being honest. And she's right. Love is truth. It is being honest. And sometimes we don't always have to share our honesty. Sometimes it's better that we keep our critiques, criticisms, and feedback to ourselves. But it's also important that we do speak the truth. And that we choose truth in how we live. But what gets in the way of that? A few things. Fear. Shame. This idea that, well, I can't say anything because it'll expose my faults and how I've been inconsistent here. I remember watching one of those superhero shows, all the superhero TV shows were super popular, 10 or so years ago. Maybe they still are. I don't know. But I remember these parents didn't want their teenage daughter to be physically intimate with her high school boyfriend. And so their parents are trying to make the argument. And then the daughter goes, well, what about you guys? Were you before you got married? And all of a sudden they're like, oh, well, okay, you do whatever you want. So it's this idea that I can't say anything about what is true and right because I have a sense of shame because it'll expose what I did or didn't do or I did something differently. But truth is truth, and we should be able to stand on it, whether we're afraid to say it, whether we have a sense of shame because we haven't lived it, or we're embarrassed as to what will be exposed about the truth that we haven't lived in other areas. We also lose sight of truth when we aren't living it. We don't have sight of truth when we're never taught it. But regardless of all of that, there are certain undeniable truths, and one of them includes the reality of male and female. God is the author of this truth. And whether it's the issue of male-femaleness and conquering the insanity of the gender debate and the experiment that we're operating predominantly on the backs of children who are confused about their identity. Again, yet another experiment, human experiment, being done on minors. Why this is okay, I don't know. We're talking about surrogacy earlier. Another human experiment done on the most dependent of minors in the earliest stages of development. Why are big people picking on little people and saying it's okay to play with these ideologies and scientific experiments? I don't get it. Go listen, if you weren't with me, to a very important segment on surrogacy. You need to go back and listen. If you've been with me before in surrogacy, this is a game changer in terms of just how insane this is, but where we can actually talk about it a little bit more. Anyways, I digress. Coming back to Sophie Cunningham's comment about defending women's sports for women, when she says love is truth, it's being honest, and that's why she's coming forward. Well, this falls into our faith. There's certain undeniable truths, one of them being male and females, but there are many undeniable truths. Because God is the author of truth. He is truth itself. In the introduction to the Gospel of John, we read, in the beginning was the Word, and the Word was God. It was with God. The Word is God itself. The idea, the concept, the end, the purpose, the goal. God is the Alpha and the Omega, the beginning and the end. The Logos is often spoken of when you look at biblical and Greek theology. He is the Word. He is speech. He is that concept that is spoken. That's why God the Father has a concept of the Son, and he creates the Son. If you start to look into Trinitarian theology, God is truth himself. God is all. And he is the blueprint for the human person because, namely, we have Jesus Christ. But he also made the blueprint for the human person. So if we can unite our divine will, our will with God's divine will, if we can cooperate and be in union with his will, it's a game changer. We'll discover the very meaning of life, which Christ shows on the cross is to be given away. And sometimes that is bloody, bruised, and beaten. If not physically, at times it's internal self-denial. Remember St. Mother Teresa, I've shared this before, when she was writing a letter to my mom. My parents helped to open a maternity home when I was just a little girl. And in that letter, St. Mother Teresa wrote to my mom talking about the white martyrdom of the West, how here we are not experiencing a bloody martyrdom where we are dying for our faith. But in those daily choices and that conformity of our will, our life, our way, Christ's will, to Christ's life, that we experience what she referred to as a white martyrdom. That self-denial that is so important. for the sake of choosing the good, for the sake of choosing God, for the sake of choosing truth. This is why when Sophie Cunningham said love is truth, it's being honest, that statement goes so much deeper. And it really is significant. Because God wrote the guiding principles and law about who we are as human beings. There's a truth to the fact that God created us and he knows our human anthropology. Whether it's how we make decisions about sexuality, finances, exercise, food. That's why in John chapter 14, when Thomas, the doubting apostle, the apostle that struggles with skepticism after the resurrection, because he wasn't there when the resurrected Christ appears. The other apostles were, he wasn't. So he says, unless I put my hands in his wounds, from the side to the hands to the feet, unless he puts his hands in these wounds and sees a resurrected Christ, he won't believe. Well, this is the same Thomas. So Thomas, earlier in Jesus' life, during his public ministry in John chapter 14, states that he doesn't know where Jesus is going. When Jesus is talking about the kingdom of heaven and going to heaven and all of that, Thomas has a very legitimate and blunt question. How can we know the way? This is a really pivotal question for you and I. Jesus is calling us to live in the kingdom of heaven, to follow his way. My yoke is easy, my burden is light. He's talking about his father's house and where we're meant to go. He's making all of these comments, helping to tell us what the meaning of life is, where the end goal is. And Thomas asks him that question, how can we know the way? What does Jesus say? I am the way, the truth, and the life. No one comes to the Father but by me. If you had known me, you would have known my Father. Jesus is showing him the very answer and purpose and meaning of life. What the blueprint is. Know Christ and you will know how to live. Be with Christ and you will be one with yourself. You will be one with your neighbor. So what is the truth? Again, coming back to WNBA, the basketball star Sophie Cunningham, when she stood up for women's sports, that they're meant to be for women. She stood up for girls' sports, that girls shouldn't have to deal with men in the locker room or playing against them. When she said love is truth, being honest, she really believes she's just spreading love here is what she said. She's right, because truth is a person. Truth is Christ. Truth is God. And what God does is what we are meant to do. What Jesus Christ shows us in his life that was lived exposes us to how we share truth when it's hard to, how we know it, how we come to find it. I've had a lot of friends who say, you know, I struggle with understanding church teaching because sometimes certain priests, you know, say one thing, but then other people say another. In fact, I had a friend who's really lived a difficult life making really rough choices about his own sexuality and his own identity, falling into all of this madness of the LGBTQ world. And we're writing back and forth earlier this year, and he's saying, I struggle. One church I go to, and one time I go to confession, they say, you're perfect the way you are. Practically, why are you here? Another time you have this other end of the spectrum where you're scum, you're nothing. And then you have another end where you are forgiven. Go and live differently, as Christ said. He goes, how do I discern what the church actually teaches? It's a great question. That's why you should be listening to Relevant Radio. That's why we should be reading our Bible. That's why we should be striving to live in a state of grace. Because when we are in a state of grace, it means we've confessed our sins. We're frequently confessing our sins. We're receiving the body of Christ and we're learning about him. We're praying morning and night. You will have the discernment that is necessary to weed your way through all the voices of the world and all of the false voices and the false prophets and the false teaching that is out there. And be able to understand, yes, I can speak of truth and love as one. and be able to confront head on with confidence the blueprint for human life. When we talk about women's sports are for women, Christ shows us the way through his divine will. Jesus, in his humanity and divinity, united himself to that divine will, to that sacrificial love, to opening the floodgates of heaven and the graces of mercy that flow out in the sacraments. It wasn't easy. It's bloody, bruised, and broken. His will is sacrificial. We only discover ourselves by giving ourselves away. And at a time when we are parched for human relationship, we live in such isolation or overuse of screens as our work seems to isolate us more and more for hours each day. Our communication with others limited to a text message, an email. Maybe if we're lucky, we're good at picking up the phone, weeding through many of those.
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10: It's important to get away once in a while. 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

0: Lord. You have your choice. Choose this day that which pleaseth you. Whom would you rather serve?
1: And that there was, you know, we went to church. I don't recall it being every Sunday, but we went to church now and then. I went to the CCD classes and all those kinds of things. But my grandmother, who was the linchpin, I think, there, passed away from cancer in the 80s. And I think just slowly after that, the family kind of moved away from the Catholic faith. And for me, it just sort of devolved into atheism. You know, I was a teenager and, you know, for whatever reason, bitter about the world, even though I didn't really have a good reason to be. And my parents are good people.
2: Teenagers tend to be.
1: Yeah. Yeah. So, yeah. So, I mean, it was kind of interesting. But yeah, I moved away from that. And I, you know, by the time I got into high school, I considered myself full-blown atheist. You know, I was the long-haired, you know, greasy kid with the leather jacket and the Slayer t-shirts. And it's funny because I was just talking to a friend of mine in high school who was a very devout, I think he was evangelical Christian, but he used to have this t-shirt that said Mega Life Through Prayer, but it was written like the heavy metal bands.
2: Yeah, yeah, yeah.
1: And he reminded me on when I was talking to him through Messenger the other day that I actually one time offered him money to take the shirt off and set it on fire. So that was kind of, but I was sort of like one of those atheists that, I wasn't bitter about religious people or religion. I just thought that's goofy. If you want to believe that, more power to you. I mean, I was deep. It's to the point where I even thought that, Jesus was just a fictional character. He wasn't even a real guy.
2: Right.
1: You know, and you think about that with what St. Paul says about if he was never raised from the dead, then our faith is in vain. So,
2: yeah. I mean, sometimes, yeah, an atheist view like that reminds us of the concreteness of the faith, right? Yeah, it's really got to be one or the other.
1: Indeed.
2: Jesus can't just be a nice guy. He can't just kind of be a nice prophet. No, it's either true or it's very, very false.
1: Yeah.
2: Right?
1: Yeah. Yeah. So, I, you know, many years went by and I'd moved to, you know, I grew up in the San Bernardino Mountains in Southern California, and I'd moved to San Diego, and I was working as a bar manager and, there, and my grandfather on my mom's side of the family, so not the grandfather that was in Malawi, but on my mom's side of the family, he and I were really close, and he passed away on St. Patrick's Day in 2000. And I remember being at his funeral, which was at a Catholic church, and they wheeled the coffin past, and I started thinking, I don't remember anything from before I was born. I mean, do you?
2: No.
1: Yeah. And so as an atheist, it's like, that's how it's going to be when I'm dead. And it's sort of a cold, weird feeling. And so I thought, gosh, you know, for whatever reason, I became curious about what different religions taught about the afterlife.
2: Right.
1: And so, you know, I was a young guy. I was a big pothead and managing a bar. I was making decent money. Okay. But life was, I was about as far away from God as you could probably get. And I remember after my grandfather passed away, there was a library just down the street from my apartment in San Diego. And I would go down there and, just start looking at books about, reading up on different religions. And somehow I discovered a sort of a layman's interpretation of, Aquinas's five ways, which I had never encountered, you know, in the few times that I went to CCD and whatnot as a kid. My understanding of Catholics was, you know, felt banners and, you know, making crosses out of popsicle sticks and Elmer's glue.
2: Yeah.
1: and then I'm reading these arguments and I'm like, okay, this is more sophisticated than I thought. You know, I mean, how many times have you heard from somebody, oh yeah, I went to Catholic school or I grew up Catholic, and suddenly, you know, they fancy themselves sometimes as maybe an expert. And then you get to a point where you realize, oh wow, I really don't know much about this.
2: Yeah.
1: And I think that kind of softened my heart a little bit. And I just kept reading about it. At the same time, I was also reading. I was really into like Popular Mechanics, Popular Science, those periodicals. I was just fascinated with those kinds of things. And what I had perceived as a parting of the ways with faith and science suddenly didn't, those things didn't seem so far apart. But it wasn't enough to, as convincing as all these things were and interesting as they were, it wasn't enough to make me convert. But it did make me kind of lighten up on religion.
2: Yeah.
1: And my thoughts on it. And so another year goes by, and the September 11th attack on the World Trade Center happened. And in San Diego, in the bar I was managing, well, pretty much everywhere, it became just a ghost town. Mm. And my 10-year high school reunion was coming up, and I thought, well, I'm going to get out of here and out of San Diego and go and see if any old friends show up to this high school reunion. I wasn't expecting a lot of people, and there wasn't. But a girl that I knew from junior high, Amy, who is my wife now, I met her there and started talking to her, and that went well. And we ended up going on a date after that. And then when things started to get a little more serious, she said that she's Catholic. No monkey business before marriage. And I thought, you know, what do I have to lose? She was briefly married and the marriage was annulled. And she already had a daughter, but she was working as a victim advocate for the district attorney in San Bernardino, which is a very difficult job. You see the worst of the worst,
2: yeah,
1: doing that kind of work. And I thought, gosh, she really has it together. So I just, you know, I was like, all right, I'll do this. I'll just, what do I have to lose? You know, I'd been on a string of crummy dates before that. You don't meet like super quality people in the bar scene. You know what I mean?
2: Right.
1: And so we dated for a long time. And then at a certain point we had talked about marriage. I was baptized Catholic. And so, you know, in talking to her priest, he decided it would be okay because for us to get married, because I was very confident that she wants to raise her daughter Catholic, mm-hmm. no exceptions. And I was like, okay, that's fine. I won't get in the way. I promise. And I never did. And the years that followed after we got married, you know, sometimes her daughter would say, well, how come John isn't going to church with us? And I was like, okay, I'm getting in the way here by not going. And so I would go occasionally, you know, and it became more and more often over time. And there were just things that I noticed about the people at our church, you know, like I had the typical belief of Christians as sort of like pro-lifers, but they only care about the baby until they're born. You know, the typical argument that you encounter, but that's not what I saw at this church. You know, there was this little old lady who, was running the crisis pregnancy ministry out of the church. And there was a lot of people helping her out and they were doing all these great things. And I was like, wow, they really do care. That just kind of changed my mind. And I remember one night my wife and I talking about the issue of abortion, and she just schooled me, man. I'd never heard really good arguments for it. You know, I think that's probably true of a lot of people.
2: Yeah.
1: Their hearts may be changed if they actually encounter the reasons why we believe that it's wrong.
2: Yeah.
1: And it's just a funny thing. Being around these Catholics and watching them and how important it was that they were actually living their faith. Like she had a really good parish community. And so that kind of softened my heart even more.
2: Yeah.
1: And I remember going to the rectory at the local parish there in the mountains. This is a small parish, you know. And the priest there, he smoked cigarettes and so did I at the time. I've quit now. Recommend everybody quit, but he and I were both smoking at that time, and I remember sitting there like debating the existence of God with him. And you know, we're in this little rectory in the mountains, so it's cold outside, so all the windows are closed, and the room starts filling up with smoke to the point where we've been talking for hours, and I can barely see him now because there's so much smoke in the room. And but they were great conversations, and it just, you know, he'd given me all these different arguments for the existence of God, and I thought, gosh, there's so many of them, and they're all, you know, they all make sense to me, even the ones where they don't quite agree. You know, you've got Aquinas's five ways, and then you've got different arguments from other, even Protestant, you know, there's a lot of good arguments from Protestant theologians. Mm-hmm. And I thought, okay, well, these, just the culmination of all these arguments really made me start to take it seriously.
2: Yeah. We're joined tonight by John Sorensen, Revert from Atheism. You know, it's interesting, John, about the, you know, these things that you encountered where suddenly even like your questions about the faith were taken seriously. Mm-hmm. I think that's one of the key things throughout all this. Sometimes when we ask the question, like, why do our students leave the faith? Well, young people are going to go to who takes their questions seriously.
1: Yeah.
2: You know, and up until those books that you encountered, up to these conversations with your wife or seeing the example or having this priest who will actually kind of go at it with you.
1: Yeah.
2: You know, like we often don't have people who take the faith seriously. We have felt banners and, you know, popsicle sticks when what people need is to be taken seriously, even in their doubts. And even if we can't answer the questions perfectly, mm-hmm. at least to take them seriously, that this stuff matters, right?
1: Yeah, for sure. And, you know, but also age, you know, felt banners. And I mean, I guess that was cool at some point enough that they would start doing it a lot. But I had serious questions.
2: Right.
1: And I think sometimes we underestimate the ability of young people to be able to absorb this information and take it seriously.
2: Yeah, know? And maybe we talk about it in terms of, again, I guess no hard feelings against felt banners here necessarily, but but that we had to treat people as per people. We were talking about that before the program, right? And people, they have their intellects and their wills, and so again, are we engaging them as a whole person, not just the aesthetics, not yes. just their childlikeness if we're talking to children, but also their intellect, their yeah. will. Like we gotta work on them. That's our heritage as Catholics, is recognizing the personhood of the person. And yes. are we engaging that and trying to help that develop?
1: Yes. And I will say, you know, all these people at this Catholic parish in the mountains, they all knew where I was.
2: Yeah.
1: And they all, you know, they prayed for me, especially my wife, prayed all the time. And it's funny because I would ask her questions about the faith all the time. And she did the right thing. She would, if she didn't know about it, she'd say, I don't know the answer to this, but let me get back to you on it.
2: Yeah.
1: And she always got back to me on it. And it was always something from Catholic.com.
2: Yeah.
1: And Catholic Answers. And at a certain point, she said, you know, you're asking a lot of questions. Can we just cut out the middleman and I'll show you this website. Mm-hmm. And so, she showed me Catholic.com and, mm-hmm. and I spent a lot of time on that website, just yeah. reading all the different arguments. A lot of it was geared toward, Christian fundamentalism
2: right.
1: at the time, which was not really an interest of mine, mm-hmm. but you can learn something about the faith and the way that apologists will defend it.
2: Sure.
1: And so I was reading apologetics and I thought, oh, there's some really good stuff here, but especially, they had an article in particular called The Pagan Influence Fallacy. Hmm. And at the time, I had, you know, I believed that Jesus wasn't, you know, he was a fictional character. And also that Christianity had just like borrowed bits and pieces of other lore and cobbled it together to create this character that they could use to evangelize to their new club or whatever it was.
2: Right.
1: And so I read this article, and they just destroy the pagan influence fallacy. And I start looking into that much more deeply. And I was consuming it to the point where I was reading up on, you know, what did the ancient Egyptians believe? And, you know, all these yeah. different, you know, I start getting all these weird Mithra and, you know, all these, you know, these Persian religions and reading up on this. And I find the Jesus narrative is so unlike those stories.
2: Yeah.
1: It's totally different. And a lot of these parallels that are drawn come just from really bad 18th century scholarship. Mm-hmm. That's something that I just discovered along the way. And then something just kind of snapped in me. It's hard to describe. It's sort of like, do you remember in the 90s those posters that where it was just like squiggly lines and some shapes, but if you stared at it the right way long enough, you would see like a 3D image yeah. of a battleship or something?
2: Yeah.
1: I feel like faith is kind of like that once the

0: of emerges there is not the specific beliefs, the specific squiggly lines and shapes, but the bigger picture of like the worldview.
1: Yes.
0: The hermeneutic key, like how are we approaching truth? And that's often the bigger key. Like I'll figure out, you know, all these particular doctrines, but the bigger question is, does my worldview, does my way of approaching questions of truth, does that fit reality?
1: Yeah.
0: And it's not usually until we can examine our own lens that we're like, oh, maybe I need a different lens.
1: Yeah.
0: Maybe there's a better lens that will make that 3D image pop out.
1: Yeah, indeed. And it was this combination of just my wife's patience and prayers and this kind of newfound, this discovery that, wow, Catholics actually have answers to these questions. You know, because when I was in high school, I was reading Bertrand Russell.
0: Yeah.
1: You know, it's Atheism 101. He really is kind of the blueprint for the new atheists, even though he's infinitely more sophisticated than Richard Dawkins or somebody.
0: Yeah.
1: But yeah, I mean, you know, those kinds of things I just accepted. And I thought, oh, well, Catholics don't have good answers to these questions because I never heard them. And then I discover Catholic answers and I'm like, oh, wow, this is like a gold mine here. And I basically almost read my way into the faith. I mean, it was as much an intellectual pursuit as it was, you know, the lifting of the veil, my wife's prayers, mm-hmm. all these things converging all at once. And then, we had gone to see The Passion of the Christ. It had just come out. And I was a huge Mel Gibson fan. I loved I loved the Mad Max movies and Lethal Weapon and even, you know, the movies where he directed and all that kind of stuff. And I thought, oh gosh, I'd like to see this. And my wife wanted to see it. So we went and saw it. And I'm a very visual person. And I know a lot of people don't care for that film because of the violence in it. But for somebody like me, it was very moving.
0: Yeah.
1: I left there just feeling like, wow. And I remember, so my wife and I had this little house and our backyard kind of butted up to another backyard with just a creek running in between up in the mountains. And the people that owned the house behind it was I think it was called New Wine Christian Fellowship or something like that. It was an evangelical, you know, home church. And the pastor, super nice guy. I talked to him all the time. And he asked me, because he knew I was going to see it, and he asked me, what did you think of the movie? And I said, it was very Catholic. And he said, it's very Christian. And I said, well, maybe, but when I go, you know, when I go into your church, I don't see a focus on the crucifixion. Like when I go into a Catholic church or an Eastern Orthodox church and there's crucifixes everywhere. And there has to be something to that. Like, what is the difference here? And they like to preach a risen Christ, and I'm not really sure about why they have such an aversion to crucifixes. But to me, it's like the crucifixion is the center point. I mean, that's God laying down his life for all of us. And I just found that so moving. And so we had this long discussion, and I end up going back inside afterward, and I start thinking to myself, you know what? I think I'm ready to do this. And so I was over at my in-law's house, and you know, my wife's parents, her mom was Catholic, but her dad was, he'd been going to church. Like, I think he went every once in a while or whatever. He went to church with them, but he was sort of like I was, only for a lot longer. You know, he'd been going to church, but he wasn't willing to take the plunge. And so I kind of jokingly said, I'll go to RCIA if you do. Mm-hmm. And so I went to RCIA with my father-in-law. He said, yeah. I'm like, all right. So we started that following year in the wintertime, and we went through RCIA together. But the RCIA is an interesting thing because I think the people who were teaching the class didn't know the faith probably as well as they should have. And I just remember one time, for example, they were teaching that Mary couldn't be ever virgin after. That would be weird. And I thought to myself, well, I'm not an expert in this.
0: That's a very sophisticated argument. That would be weird.
1: Right? That would be weird.
0: As if nothing else about the incarnation
1: would be
0: weird.
1: It would be weird for right, exactly. That was kind of what I'm thinking. I'm like, isn't it weird that, you know, this woman gave birth to God? That's weird, too. That's why is this part more weird?
0: Yeah.
1: And so I think that really drove me even deeper into consuming Catholic Answers material. Because at the time I was working for an automotive aftermarket company in Riverside, California, and I was making television commercials for them, and I was traveling all over the United States and interviewing race car drivers, and I saw everything from like barstool racing to NASCAR, did chase trucks with the Baja 1000.

0: thousand. Pretty cool job if you're into that, yeah. But I'm not. Uh-huh. And I saw an opening at Catholic Answers, and it was for a production assistant. And so I left some stuff off my resume. I went to confession about this later, you know, but I didn't, you know, as a new Catholic, I wasn't hip to, you know, everything Catholic yet. I was still learning. Yeah. But I really wanted to work for Catholic Answers, and I really wanted to get into Catholic evangelization. And it just felt like, oh, it's in Southern California. I don't have to go that far. And I really, really want to do this. And I'd only been Catholic maybe 2 years when they hired me. Mm-hmm. And it's just been an amazing, amazing journey. And I feel like I'm a work in progress always.
1: Yeah.
0: And the people that I work with kind of help to keep me in line. It's good to surround yourself with, I mean, when I leave work, I have a lot of the same friends. They're atheists, and, you know, they want to debate religion with me and that kind of thing. But at work, you know, I've got 8 hours a day where, I've got a group of really good people keeping me in line.
1: Yeah. Oh, that's wonderful. Well, let's take a quick break there.
0: Sure.
1: And we'll come back and just hear a little bit more about coming into the church. And, you know, I wanted to circle back around on a couple of things, a couple of the issues that you wrestled with during your journey, mm-hmm. but also like tracking the intellectual and the moral conversion, right? Because there's certainly becoming convinced of the faith, but then there's also our development as a person, as a husband, father, right? So let's track that and then also bring it up to present and talk more about your work with Catholic Answers.
0: Sure.
1: So we'll be right back here in a moment to hear the rest of John's story. I want to remind you as always, if John's story has touched you, there are thousands more stories, Journey Home programs, as well as written stories at chnetwork.org. 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We'd love to be praying for you and with you on that journey. So we're going to hear more from John here in just a couple minutes. 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
4: I come from a family of 16. Ryan, Micah, Levi, Caleb, Noah, Titus, Timothy, Josiah, Elijah, Becca, Emma, Bethany, Hannah, Grace, Ruth, Christiana. I was really encouraged when I was listening to your radio station, and I just think everything you were saying was absolutely true, and I just thought I should call in and let you know that, and that there's still hope out there.
1: Welcome back to the Journey Home program. We're entering the second half of our hour tonight, talking to John Sorensen, a revert to the Catholic faith from an atheist background. He's now the COO of Catholic Answers, and you can check that out at catholic.com. You're probably familiar with Catholic Answers. John, thanks for your story, and I wanted to give you the opportunity to give us more context. So we left off, you just come into the church, and you were able to take up a job with Catholic Answers. Mm-hmm. Give us more of the context there. Becoming Catholic, there's been this intellectual journey. Talk also about, you know, encountering the sacraments and how this, you know, affected your marriage and your continued development as a person, and then we'll go from there.
0: Yeah, I mean, probably the Eucharist is the most central, and looking at the teaching there, mm-hmm. what is Christian worship was a question I had. What is that? And you know, when you go to an evangelical service, sometimes they have communion. And sometimes not, but most of the time it seems like the worship is, in their minds anyway, centered around reading, you know, Bible readings and then expounding on them. But looking at the Catholic Church and the central role that the Eucharist plays in it, even just on an intellectual level, the way it connects everything about mm-hmm. the Catholic faith together, you know,
1: yeah.
0: Jesus says, this is my body, this is my blood, do this in memory of me. And St. Paul tells us don't receive, you know, unworthily.
1: Right.
0: Jesus is saying, do you have enough faith in me to believe that even though this doesn't, you know, this, because it still looks like bread and wine to me. I had a friend say, an evangelical friend asked me one time, do you see like a difference? Does something change when you, I'm like, no, it still looks like bread and wine to me.
5: Right.
0: But I have faith in Jesus.
5: Yeah. Just like a man.
0: Right.
5: Right.
0: Indeed. Yeah. And I thought, gosh, you know, this is worship. This is the thing that ties it all together.
5: Yeah.
0: You know, do we have faith enough in Jesus and the church that he founded to take it seriously enough that, you know, not to receive it unworthily? You know, did I fail on some moral teaching and I've got to go to confession before I receive that?
5: Yeah.
0: And, it's brilliant. In my mind, I was like, wow, this is brilliant. And yes, I do have that kind of faith. I do believe it, you know, so that was really the linchpin for me. But also there were questions like, once I accepted that I believed in Jesus, I felt like, you know, then every convert is kind of faced with, well, or revert, excuse me, is faced with, okay, well, which of these denominations should I go to? Mm-hmm. The one that made the most sense to me was the Catholic Church, because, you know, I'm reading scripture and there's passages like in Matthew's gospel, I think chapter 18, where he talks about if your friend wrongs you, you know, take it before him. Mm-hmm. If you guys can't settle it, take it before the church. And it's like, well, if I'm, you know, if it's between me and, you know, the pastor across the way at New Wine Fellowship or, you know, I can't remember if that was the name or not, but you get what I'm saying.
5: Yeah.
0: And, you know, if he and I have a disagreement, where do we go? We go to his church? What if I don't want to go to his church? Mm-hmm. So, you know, I'm reading this and I'm thinking, gosh, okay, Jesus picked these 12 people. It certainly looks like there was intended to be a visible church, something that, you know, you could go to. It wasn't just this loose affiliation of home churches that believed most of the same things and then departed. You know, that's not the message that you get when you read, scripture, especially not the letters of St. Paul. And so, you know, I thought, okay, well, the Bible alone theory doesn't work with this. Mm. I'm not, you know, I wasn't at that point like fully hip to all the different Protestant arguments in favor of sola scriptura, but just on a very basic level, I just didn't see how that could possibly work in the way that the church is described in scripture.
5: Right, right.
0: And so I think, and that was sort of secondary. I mean, it was Eucharist first. Yeah. That was the big deal for me, especially reading John 6 and like I said, it is the linchpin that ties everything else together.
5: Yeah. I mean, there's the intellectual side of it, but then there's just the human side of it. The faith fits our human nature, right? As body and soul, as intellect and will, the sacraments, this way of God remaining with us, Christ fulfilling his promise to be with us in this certain concrete way, you know, it doesn't just meet us as an intellectual exercise.
0: Right.
5: It comes to meet us in the flesh, you know, and that I'm always kind of intrigued at the thought that there's a lack of even intellectual curiosity about the Eucharist. It's like, if there's even a possibility that this could have been what Christ meant when he said, take and eat, this is my body.
0: Yeah.
5: You know, maybe it's wrong, but to not even be curious, like, if that could be true, that could be, if there's even a possibility that that's what Christ intended, well, that's where I need to be as a Christian. How can I be elsewhere than where that is?
0: Yeah.
5: Right.
0: Another teaching of the Catholic faith that I found just so beautiful was, as the communion of saints, this idea that, there are all these people in heaven looking out for me right now. They're praying for me. Mm-hmm. And I see that in scripture, you know, the scriptures encourage us to pray for one another, and Jesus is not the God of the dead, but God of the living. Mm. You know, we don't cease to exist or go into some temporary state of stasis after we're dead. You know, we're still around and available to pray for. For those of us still here,
5: right?
0: That's so beautiful. And I feel like these, these other, non-Catholic traditions, not Eastern Orthodox, they're close with us. Mm-hmm. But some of these more Protestant or evangelical traditions that just don't pay attention to that, or they deny it. I just feel like they're missing out on something so beautiful. and so comforting.
5: Yeah.
0: To know that I've got, you know, it's not just the Christians here on earth that I have recourse to ask to pray for me. It's this whole, you know, this giant cloud of witnesses.
5: Yeah. And again, it's so human, right? It's like we have that human instinct that we remain connected, that there's something beyond, that it's that the communion of saints really fits again with our human instincts. I'm sure that you're becoming Catholic, or you're returning to Catholic faith, was an answer to your wife's prayers. You said you prayed for you a lot. Talk about that.
0: Yeah. She prayed a lot to St. Monica.
5: Yeah.
0: She tells me that all the time.
5: Yeah.
0: Yeah. She's, you know what? She's so great. She's just a, you know, I'm truly blessed. Mm. And just with her patience and everything, she was really taking a chance on me. And I wouldn't recommend that for most people, you know, that's not an ideal situation. And I think, and she knew that, she knew she was, but she must've seen something in me. I think the fact that, my grandfather's passing and the way that had sort of softened my heart to just religion in general, really kind of was God paving the way in my life to be open to truth. And open to, you know, and she was the perfect instrument of the Holy Spirit at that time in my life.
5: Yeah.
0: But the main thing was the patience. And I really believe, you know, I work in Catholic apologetics and it's good to have answers. You know, I feel like people put up this wall between themselves and God, and apologetics is good for like maybe knocking out a brick here and there so that maybe hopefully at some point the hole in the wall becomes big enough that they can see God through it.
5: Yeah.
0: You know, but that has to come with a genuine caring for the person that you're talking to or that you're trying to evangelize.
5: Yeah.
0: I mean, it starts with friendship. You can't just beat people over the head with a truth hammer.
5: Yeah.
0: You know, and that sometimes is the folly of apologetics. You know, people will learn these arguments. And I did this too when I first was learning apologetics. Like, yeah, let's go. You know, I'm ready for you. But that's the wrong way to look at it. And over the years and just talking to different Catholic apologists and different very holy people that I've been blessed to meet just because of my job, have really had a huge impact on my life and the way I approach people when I talk to them about the faith. So I typically wait for them to ask a question. I don't come out swinging.
5: Yeah.
0: You know, I don't want to back somebody into a corner. Mm-hmm. I'd rather just be a good friend. I was interviewed one time and the interviewer asked me, what would you say to an atheist who just lost a loved one and was mad at God because of it?
5: Yeah.
0: And he was surprised by my answer because I said, I wouldn't say anything. Mm. I would just listen. You know, that's not the time when somebody's grieving.
5: Right.
0: And so, you know, God brings opportunities. You know, there'll be an opportunity. Don't push it. Don't force it. Be a good friend. Be a good model of Christian charity first.
5: Yeah. Yeah. God, we have this concept in Catholicism that God's grace builds on human nature. It doesn't contravene it or obfuscate it, you know, or eliminate it. It builds on it. God kind of works through our will, you know, to draw us forward. I was rereading Thomas Dubay recently, and he points out in his book, Deep Conversion, Deep Prayer, that at the beginning of Mark's gospel, Christ's first six words are, be converted and accept the gospel, and not the other way around.
0: Right.
5: Right. That there's this openness to truth that has to occur first.
0: Right.
5: And that's not usually accomplished by apologetics. That's love. That's patience. That's God's grace. There's a lot of mystery there. And then once that's opened, then you've got somebody who's ready for all the information, ready to go through it.
0: Yeah.
5: But that spark, that's something we have to pray for. We have to work very gently, you know, with God to help somebody be open. And then once they're open, then they have an appetite for all the rest of that.
0: Right. Yeah. Indeed. I think that's so true what you're saying. I've made enough mistakes in this area to know that this is true for sure. Just, you know, I've learned by experience. I used to fight with Protestants on this internet forum in the local town where I lived. And I had a lady tell me one time, she's all, I found all your arguments very persuasive, but you were pretty harsh. And I was like, oh, what a blow. You know, that was kind of the beginning of my opening my eyes to, you know, apologetics is a useful tool. Mm. It's not the tool. It's not even the primary tool. Mm. It's something that is, you know, you need to have it, right? First Peter 3:15 tells us to be ready to explain and defend our position, but do it with charity and reverence. And I think a lot of people forget the charity and reverence part sometimes. Mm-hmm. You know, they're out to instruct the ignorant or whatever. Yeah. This is especially prevalent on the internet.
5: Right.
0: If I can make a difference in anybody's life, it's to encourage other Catholics to just be really careful about how you respond to people on that. But even Catholics, the way they interact with each other. Yeah. So, you know, a brand new revert even, or a convert to the faith, doesn't just like, you know, they go through RCIA, they get confirmed, and then, you know, before they walk out of the church, a copy of the Summa is downloaded to their brain. And they know, you know, and they're just filled with, or the catechism and scripture and everything, and they know it all. It takes years. I mean, I learn new stuff every single day.
5: Yeah.
0: I'm corrected every single day. I still make mistakes. You know, my theology is not perfect. I'm not a theologian. I'm just a regular guy.
5: Yeah.
0: You know, who happened to weasel his way into an interesting Catholic job.
5: Right. Well, let's talk more about that. We'll talk about our two apostles, because I know this ethos that you're talking about is something that we both value, you know, the Coming Home Network and the Catholic Answers, in terms of, you know, there's both an apologetic element to both,
0: mm-hmm.
5: more so, I think, with Catholic Answers in particular, but that element of true evangelization, sharing the faith in the right way. Talk about your journey with, you know, that job, and then, you know, more about the work there.
0: Yeah, well, the interesting thing was I had seen a position open up, and I told you I was doing TV commercials and whatnot, and so I ended up getting into Catholic Answers as a production assistant, meaning I would help I would coordinate with authors who were writing books, and graphic designers, typesetters, all that kind of stuff, to bring it from manuscript to finished product.
5: Yeah.
0: And that was sort of my job there when I started. And initially, I just wanted to go there to show them social media, because it was all emerging at that time. This was 2008, so Facebook was relatively new. YouTube was not owned by Google yet. It was just a lot of, you know, funny cat videos and things like that.
5: Oh, the good old days.
0: Yeah, yeah. But I thought, gosh, you know, Catholic Answers has the apologists there kind of were, I think they were more centered on the content than they were on the delivery, which is fine. But with a changing landscape, you have to be able to see what's on the horizon.
5: Yeah.
0: And then be willing to maybe get rid of things that aren't as useful anymore in favor of this new emerging technology, you know, wherever is the new town hall. I mean, social media has become the new town hall, really.
5: For better or worse.
0: Right. You know, Frank Sheed used to stand on a box in the middle of a park somewhere and tell people, you know, and do apologetics.
5: Right.
0: Now it's, you know, online.
5: Yeah.
0: And so I just really, if I could do anything at Catholic Answers, it would be to instill that spirit of always being on the lookout for the next big thing, and being willing to, set aside those things that don't work anymore.
5: Yeah.
0: And our interaction with the Coming Home Network is, I love what you guys do so much. It really is a blessing to the church. You know, whenever a Protestant pastor calls in to, you know, Catholic Answers Live, we always send them to you guys, because we know they're going to get taken care of there.
5: Yeah.
0: You know, we have the answers and the arguments. It's like the head and the heart, you know?
5: Yeah. Yeah. Yeah. Yeah. And we do likewise. Oftentimes people come to us, and our modus operandi sometimes, listen, okay, this is great. Glad to hear of your journey. We're praying for you. You asked about these questions here. Go read these Catholic Answers articles, and then come on back, and we'll talk through them together. You know, and see what questions you have, right?
0: Yeah,
5: you know, because there's a lot of wonderful resources there.
0: Yeah, I mean, just sitting here right now, I've so many of my apologetics heroes sat in this chair, and I'm like, wow, I can't believe I'm here.
5: Yeah. Well, I mean, we touched on it a little bit, but let's dig into it a little bit more again, especially in the modern world, in the modern ways of communicating, because you brought up something that you worked on with Catholic Answers, like. Let's talk about some of those dynamics of how do we share the faith in a truly efficacious and fruitful way, and maybe the best way to get into it is by the pitfalls, some of the pitfalls we see online in particular to sharing the faith effectively and charitably, as you talked about.
0: Yeah. Well, I would say the first thing to do is not hit the send button right away.
5: That's a great one. Yes.
0: I do this with email. Yeah. I do this with emails because mm-hmm. I can be a little hot-headed sometimes. Mm-hmm. You talk to people that know me, they'll tell you that. Mm-hmm. It's not a secret. But one of the things that I do before I hit, you know, send on social media or on an email or whatever, is I just stop. I read it back to myself a few times. make sure, is this like, if somebody responded to me this way, how would I take it?
5: Yeah.
0: Would I be upset? Mm-hmm. Am I going to back somebody into a corner? Because once you do that, you know, if you're trying to evangelize, you back somebody in a corner and, they're not really listening to you anymore, but what they're doing, you know, they're backed into a corner. They're in defense mode now, and their brain is automatically going to switch to not necessarily listening to you, but anticipating how they're going to respond.
5: Right.
0: So they're not really sitting there thinking about what it is that you're saying to them. They're just thinking about, oh, he's already backed me into a corner. This is a fight now.
5: Yeah.
0: And so not having it be a fight would be the first thing.
5: Yeah.
0: It doesn't have to be a fight.
5: Yeah. There's a world of difference between fighting and arguing in a true philosophical sense, mm-hmm. you know, there's a real difference between those things.
0: No, oh, yeah, for yeah. sure. For sure. And like I said, if you're doing it if you're doing it with charity in your heart, you know, I have a lot of friends who are atheists, you know, still. Mm-hmm. I don't usually bring up the faith to them. They usually bring it up to me. Mm-hmm. I know it's just a matter of time because they're going to want to like spar or whatever. And I usually wait for them to bring it up. And sometimes I feel kind of bad because I've got, you know, an answer to every question, but I've been hanging around Catholic apologists for 15 years.
5: Yeah.
0: Yeah. there isn't an argument out there really that you could throw at me that I haven't heard probably 100 times.
5: Yeah. Well, and so much of it comes down to clarity, right? Mm-hmm. Being clear about what you believe. And that's, you've got that from your experience. Another part of it is like helping the other person get to clarity about what they believe.
0: Yes.
5: Because then there can actually be this discourse between.
0: Well, yeah. And the other thing too that is helpful is to always frame things rather than attacking that person's worldview.
5: Yeah.
0: Just try to phrase your arguments in ways like, I believe, this is what I believe. Mm-hmm. And here's why,
5: right.
0: You know, rather than saying what you believe is stupid.
5: Yeah.
0: You know, you need to believe what I believe. Mm-hmm. I mean, that's hyperbolic.
5: Right.
0: I mean, I guess there maybe are some people that do that on the internet, but yeah. I think most people, you know, can be pretty charitable. But yeah. there is that danger of not considering that there's a person
5: yeah.
0: on the other end of that. It's not just words and a profile picture on a screen. There's a human being on the other end of that
5: yeah.
0: connection, and they need the grace of God just as much as you and I do.
5: Right. Yeah. And they can't reduce them to, well, the reason they believe this is because they're obstinate. The reason I believe what I believe is because I'm, you know, honest and sincere.
0: Yes.
5: Right? There's a reason that someone is where they are. You know, I like the distinction between thinking of like straw manning someone's argument and steel manning their argument. In other words, don't knock down a weak argument, but help them understand what they really believe.
0: Right.
5: Because then you can have a real conversation with it. Now you still believe it's wrong mm-hmm. and you're going to try to explain that to them. But if you're just knocking down weak arguments, you're avoiding that person, and you're not helping them get to the place where they can really see the lines of distinction.
0: Yeah, yeah, indeed. And sometimes you can, I mean, just by asking the right kinds of questions, sometimes you can help to point out the inconsistencies in some of these worldviews. Mm-hmm. I mean, it depends on who you're talking about. Some people are more sophisticated than others, obviously. Mm-hmm. But just by asking the right questions, you can help them see maybe some plot holes on their own without yeah. you having to point it out.
5: Yeah.
0: They might see it on their own, or they might think about it later. You know, you don't have to do all the work. The Holy Spirit's doing the conversion.
5: Right.
0: You know, I'm just the instrument, and I'm told in the scriptures to be charitable, and yeah. so that has to come first.
5: Yeah.
0: You know, and a real deep concern and love for the people that you're trying to evangelize.
5: Yeah.
0: You know, it's like I said, when that veil is lifted and suddenly you see God everywhere, even in your enemy.
5: Yeah.
0: You know, not really enemy. I mean, you know, somebody that you're,
5: right.
0: but someone who
5: interlocutor.
0: Yes. Someone that disagrees with you, even vehemently.
5: Yeah.
0: You know? But be the calm person, you know, try to be the calm person, you know, listen. You know, you can put forth those apologetics arguments when it's appropriate, but yeah. be careful how you do it.
5: When I get around to Lent every year, one of the books I love to go back to is the Screwtape Letters, because it's such a great reminder. You're reading through that book, recognizing that every one of us is under a spiritual battle. Mm-hmm. And when I'm talking to someone, you know, I'm trying to invite them to see the truth, you know, to consider the faith, keeping in mind that both they're under a spiritual battle. You know, mm-hmm. again, they're not the enemy, but yeah. I know who the enemy is,
0: yeah.
5: and he's whispering to them.
0: Yes.
5: He's also whispering to me,
0: yeah.
5: and I have to remain really cognizant of all the ways that I can slip into pride, I can slip into vanity, I can slip into, again, as you said, this is the Holy Spirit's doing here, and if I get too concerned about the outcome, then I begin to mess up the process.
0: Yeah.
5: The fidelity to just being charitable and sharing. You know?
0: Yes, well said. I agree with that 100%. Like I said, I got into this line of work because I wanted to tell people about Jesus and the gospel, because it's made such a huge difference in my life. I mean, we didn't get too much into like the dirty details of it, but I was a wandering soul. I mean, my life was, I was really not happy, mm-hmm. you know, and I couldn't put my finger on it. Mm-hmm. And, but for years, I mean, even when I was the angry teenager, that carried on into adulthood. I was just upset all the time. And I had a really sort of negative view of the world in general. And then, you know, and then I'd become Catholic, and suddenly like my entire paradigm, just the way I see the world and other people and my place in the world, just completely changed. And I'm so much happier. Mm-hmm. The Catholic faith just brings it's been a huge blessing in my life.
5: Yeah.
0: So a source of joy.
5: Yeah.
0: Yeah.
5: You made me think of another like sort of slant we might give on talking about how to share the faith. And that is, like there's an order to things.
0: Mm-hmm.
5: There's an order of appropriateness of how what you share and how you share the faith. I actually think Pope Francis made a comment like this a few years back about like we can't share the faith as a big pile of different beliefs. There mm-hmm. actually is there are things that are more appropriate in terms of like the initial proclamation of the gospel.
0: Right.
5: And one thing I always think in terms of young people, I think of young people sucked into kind of atheism.
0: Mm-hmm.
5: Is like, are we presenting the faith as an answer to the question of the longings of their heart?
0: Right.
5: Or even our own children. Like, do they know that what I'm proposing to you is that this is the only way that you're ultimately going to be happy?
0: Yeah.
5: Because that's what the longings of their heart get down to, right?
0: Right. Yeah.
5: It has to be an answer to those questions.
0: Yeah. I mean, just look at the state of the world.
5: Mm-hmm.
0: And it's like, it's getting chaotic. It seems like it gets more chaotic every day. But
5: yeah.
0: But I think that you know, a good strong faith in God and a reliance on Him is the antidote to all of that.
5: Yeah.
0: You know, I was thinking about I mentioned before that I was they call it a mythicist is
5: yeah.
0: the position. Mythicism is just the idea that Jesus never existed. He's just a made up character. And so I wrote a lot about that stuff on Catholic.com, and you know, people used to give me a hard time about it. They're like, why are you giving this these crazy beliefs a platform? And I mean, interestingly enough, there was a study done by the Church of England this a couple years ago. 40% of adults in the UK, sorry, in the UK, 40% of adults think that Jesus was a fictional character.
5: Wow.
0: Yeah. Yeah, this is a recent study.
5: Yeah,
0: so I'm a little bit vindicated there, but you know, I was watching a you know, we do a conference in San Diego every year with Catholic Answers, mm-hmm. and I was watching you know, the video guys at work had posted a talk from Trent Horn, mm-hmm. and he gave me a little bit of a shout out there, and but he said something at the end, and he said, you know, sometimes you have to respond to these arguments even if they seem kind of goofy or whatever. But it's not the arguments themselves are not worth our time, mm-hmm. but the people that believe them are.
5: Yeah.
0: That's how he put it. And I was like, man, that's perfect.
5: Yeah.
0: That's perfect. It's all about the people.
5: Mm-hmm.
0: You know, the arguments are, like I said, I love apologetics,
5: mm-hmm.
0: and it is useful. It is necessary.
5: Yeah.
0: But there has to be so much more to it.
5: Yeah. This show always reminds us the importance of conversion story, because everyone's on a journey,
0: mm-hmm.
5: right? Everyone's in the midst of the story. And so, like, you know, if we're thinking of that in those terms, it's like that person is in the midst of the story and God is calling them. He's trying to draw them to himself. The devil's whispering to them. And it's like, I can't worry too much about the conclusion, but the next right step, like, how can I be a vehicle of grace to help them take the next right step?
0: Yeah.
5: And again, sometimes it comes down to who's going to take them seriously as a person,
0: mm-hmm.
5: you know, and not dismiss their arguments or mock their arguments,
0: but
5: take them seriously, try to answer them sincerely.
0: Yeah. Just listen, try to think, you know, figure out where they're coming from. You know, you never know. There are all sorts of reasons why people put these walls up between themselves and God.
5: Yeah.
0: And you can't, you know, you can't read people's hearts. Only the Lord can do that.
5: Mm-hmm.
0: And so, you know, we're left with trying to understand and listen to people. And I think that's a good thing. I think it's good that I can't read people's hearts and that I have to actually take the time and listen to them. Because some people just need to be listened to. I mean, you know, it's like when I deal with my wife, you know, she'll like start a conversation or something. And, you know, when we first got married, I would be ready to like rush to give her a solution to whatever it was. But it's like, no, she just wanted somebody to listen to her. She didn't want me to like come up with solutions to everything. You know, I guess it's like a guy thing, you know, to want to do that.
5: Yeah.
0: And so I resist the temptation now and I just try to listen, you know, when she's talking to me about these kinds of things. It can be hard because, you know, I listen to people all day at work. I mean, it's part of my job is, you know, hearing people out and trying to figure out how to get this or that done. And so I'm talking to people and listening and I'm on the phone or I'm emailing all day long. And then I get home and I'm just like, I don't think I can converse anymore. But she wants to talk and I have to be, you know, as a good husband, I have to listen.
5: Yeah.
0: But that's that part of marriage is especially good, training ground for evangelization.
5: Yeah.
0: Right.
5: Yeah.
0: You know, you gotta just listen to the other person, hear them out, you know, hear what it is that makes them tick here. Well, why did they arrive at the worldview that they're at, you know?
5: Yeah.
0: What led them there? And are they open to the truth?
5: Right.
0: You know, you don't want to argue with somebody who's just not going to respond at all.
5: Yeah.
0: You know, and it takes a while to figure that out.
5: That's a really good point. It's a meme in marriage, but it really is a truth. It's a truth of human relationship. That it's so easy to come to a relationship, again, only wanting to be kind of one directional. Like, I'm going to give, right? I'm going to tell, I'm going to advise, I'm going to fix, I'm going to get to the conclusion, rather than, you know, kind of going with a spirit of discovery and curiosity. Like, you know, I want to help if I can, but I have to really be open to who this person is and what they're experiencing and where they're coming from and what the next right step might be for them. And if I'm not really willing to do that, I kind of jump to conclusions, you know, about what they need. You know?
0: Yeah, and try to avoid the jargon, if I can throw that in there too.
5: Yeah.
0: That's a big thing. I think, you know, to the learned, that's not a big deal. But if you're talking to somebody who's pretty new to it, you know, try to avoid the big fancy words and share the gospel in the most understandable way. There'll be time to talk to them about the deeper things.
5: Yeah.
0: You know, but we got to get them past that point.
5: Awesome.
0: Yeah.
5: Well, thanks so much, John, for sharing your story. Tell people again where they can find more about your work.
0: I'm all about Catholic.com.
5: Yeah.
0: And you can find my profile. If you search my name on Catholic.com, you'll see like probably 50 articles on mythicism.
5: Yeah.
0: I wrote a lot about that over the years. And, you know, like I said, we do Catholic Answers Live daily radio show on EWTN Network and, you know, a million other places you can find us, podcasts, all that kind of stuff. But yeah, Catholic.com is the hub for all that.
5: Awesome. Well, we're really grateful to you and to all your colleagues for your work there at Catholic
0: Likewise. Answers. God bless everyone at Coming Home Network.
5: Appreciate it. All right. Well, thank you for joining us for this episode of the Journey Home program. Again, check out Catholic.com. It's a great resource for answers about the Catholic faith. And keep in mind, again, as you learn and then as you share those answers, that, you know, that keep in mind that we're persons, we're on a journey, we're in the midst of a story, and we need to be growing as people, and we need to be helping other people grow even amidst our conversation. So we got to keep the conversation as a real relationship amongst people. That's something that, again, our apostolates both really care about. Certainly here on EWTN, something we care a lot about. So I want to remind you also that if you yourself are on a journey, if you are an atheist, if you're not sure if God exists, or if you are a Protestant Christian and you're not sure about the Catholic Church, we'd love to answer your questions. We'd love to walk with you. We'd love to pray with you and for you. We'd love to help you in any way we can to take just the next step in your journey of faith. 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But once again, this is the Journey Home program, and we'll be back next week with another story. 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
15: 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In church, we love to be reverent to Christ present in the Eucharist, to Christ on the cross. But I was also impressed by the reverence of my friends in the Salvation Army. They had a little band, and I used to walk past the band on Sunday morning on my way to church. And I was just a child, but I said, you know, they're trying to pray to God. They're showing reverence to God. All this was reverence. Now what do I see? I hear one irreverence after another. And week after week, month after month, the media churns out things that make fun of religion in general and make fun of Christianity in particular, and particularly make fun of the Catholic Church. No class. 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
16: This week, Jesus asks us to consider the value of our salvation. It's a crucial exercise because it allows us to see all of life from an eternal perspective. Is anything more precious to you than heaven? What has the strongest hold in your heart? Let's think about it next on Breaking the Bread. What is your new life in Christ really worth to you? Do you love His Word more than gold and silver as we sing in this Sunday's psalm? Would you, like the characters in this week's gospel, sell all that you have in order to possess the eternal kingdom that He promises? If God were to grant any wish, would you follow Solomon's example in this Sunday's first reading, asking not for riches or long life, but for divine wisdom to know God's ways and to desire His will? The background for this Sunday's gospel.
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18: The Sign of the Cross is the shortest creed. It's saying we believe three things in one little action. It's not the Catholic handshake. It's not Catholic. For every Christian believes we have one God and three persons. We believe the Son of God became a man, and we believe the Son of God died on the cross for me. That's the shortest little creed, the shortest statement of faith that a Christian makes when he or she makes the Sign of the Cross.
19: It was 1955. I arrived 2 months early, weighing only 2 pounds. Babies that small rarely survive. Because of my premature birth, oxygen was needed to keep me alive. Unfortunately, it affected my vision. My parents believed God would take care of me. Despite limited vision, no hearing, and mobility issues, my parents loved me unconditionally. Some people can't cope with a premature infant. One lady took one look at me and asked my mother why she didn't have an abortion. My father threw her out of the house. An abortion? Never. My parents would not, could not, throw me away. Without any medical explanation, my hearing and nervous system developed normally.
17: Here's Father Paul Zogby, pastor of St. Margaret of Scotland Parish in Foley, Alabama, on The Sign of the Cross.
18: The Sign of the Cross is the shortest creed. It's saying we believe three things in one little action. It's not the Catholic handshake. It's not Catholic. For every Christian believes we have one God and three persons. We believe the Son of God became a man, and we believe the Son of God died on the cross for me. That's the shortest little creed, the shortest statement of faith that a Christian makes when he or she makes the Sign of the Cross.

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0: Moved by the Spirit.
1: One who lives in love lives in God. And God lives in him.
2: What a wonderful thing is our church. This whole network is built on trust. The essence of evangelization is to tell everybody Jesus loves you. We're all called to be great saints. Don't miss the opportunity.
3: Hi, everybody. You know, about 5 minutes ago, I guess, my producer said, well, what are you going to talk about? I said, I don't know. So she said, how about, then another one said, how about The Father's Splendor? Well, I don't usually talk about these books. I try to be humble and all that stuff, you know, because I wrote them, but I really didn't write it. I wrote it, meaning by hand, but the ideas came from the Lord. I'm sure of that. And so this is what the Lord gave me one time. Let's see, what year was it? 1977. That's a long time ago. So tonight, we're going to talk about the Eternal Father. Since we have all these hang-ups these days on inclusive language, I talked to somebody the other day and said, no, we don't call it inclusive language. We call it non-exclusive language. So anyway, same thing. So I would like to talk about the Father, since some of you have so many hang-ups saying Father or man. We hear a lot about being human. I don't understand why I can't say man. I have to say human. So I said to somebody yesterday, I said, well, if your daughter had a baby, and I'd say, what is it? Would you say it's human? Huh? Would you? I hope you wouldn't think it was something else. Right? So if I said, ask that question, you said it's human, I'd have to say, well, is it a boy or a girl? You can't hedge, you know. I really don't understand the whole thing. I think it's asinine. But anyway, that's my opinion. So, tonight, I want to talk about the Eternal Father. So maybe some of you won't have that hang-up. You know, don't call him Creator, although he is. I wouldn't want somebody to look at me and say, oh, Mother Television, I sock him in right there. I'm not Mother Television, I'm Mother Angelica. See? And I'm human, and I'm a woman human, you know what I mean? Well, anyway, if some of you still have these hang-ups, I want to talk to you about the Eternal Father. And maybe you'll get that warm feeling in your heart. Now, I want to read your sentence. If you want this book, I send it to you free. I am surrounded and permeated by His essence, the very power being of God. And He holds me in creation by His omnipotence. Can you imagine that? Why wouldn't you want to call such a being Father? He is your Father. You have only one Father, Jesus said, and He's in heaven. He is the one who breathed the soul into you at conception. He is real Father. My life is filled with God, and I knew it not. His mercy comforts me when I fall. His providence takes care when I worry. His goodness makes me good. His power upholds me. His love fills me. His wisdom is my guide. Now, are you saying you don't want to call this wondrous being Father when He's giving you all of this? Your natural Father cannot give you these things. He gave you life. He provides for you. He feeds you. He clothes you. And He educates you until you're of age. You know, the other day, my uncle died, my last uncle. He was 6 years older than I was. Or I am. And I looked back and I thought, you know, my grandmother's entire family is gone. I have cousins and that's about it. But that whole family, that entire family is all gone. There's not one left. There were 11 altogether. And I thought, what a meditation, huh? Isn't that a meditation? An entire family gone? Now what? You got to ask yourself that question. And if you don't know how wonderful the Eternal Father is, then how? Maybe that's why you got so many hang-ups about this language business, you know? His wisdom is my guide. See, God's will guides me into the most perfect way all the time. His changelessness gives me security. God is changeless. We're all changing. Look at us, huh? I saw something the other day that I hadn't seen in 40 years. I wouldn't have recognized him at all. One of the sisters says, well, Mother, in heaven, what are they going to look like? I said, I hope a lot better than look like today. You know, some of the old mystics would say that in heaven everybody's going to be look like 33. That kind of makes sense to me. Doesn't that make sense to you? Huh? That makes sense to me. That perfect age, the age Jesus died. Would you like to look 33 again? Yeah? Oh, look at him smiling. Look at him laughing and smiling. Everybody would like to look 33. I'd like to look 33. I wouldn't want to be 33. But I'd like to look 33, wouldn't you? Sure we would. But see, in heaven, that wondrous Father is going to make us look like that. Oh, and we'll recognize each other. Because we're all in that mantle of love that is the Eternal Father. Now, let's tell you a little bit more about him. It says, his tranquility makes me calm. Do you ever think about the serenity of God? The serenity of Jesus. The gospel is full of the serenity of Jesus. And that's what made the enemy, his enemy, so angry. That's what made Pilate angry. He said, don't you know I could crucify you or release you? And it's the first time our Lord answered him and said, oh, no, no, you don't have any power over me at all. Unless my Father gives it to you. You know, when you got a cross and you don't understand why you have it? Today I heard about a woman, I thought, my goodness, Lord, you laid everybody's cross on her. I never saw one person have so much to suffer. What's amazing to me is that Jesus, in the midst of that awesome pain, he was already scourged, already crowned with thorns, already weak, and he has the strength to correct Pilate. He says, no. This is all done by the will of the Father. Whew. It was our redemption. Well, let's look around and see how wonderful the Father is, huh? His majesty fills me with awe. You know how to read the book of Revelations. His beauty entrances me. His joy sustains me in sorrow. His light enlightens my path. And his omnipresence is always around me like a cloak. All you people that live in apartment houses, did you realize that the presence of God surrounds you like a cloak? Would you be lonely if you knew that? Would you be scared? Would you not want to say, Father? Huh? Oh, what a wonderful thing to be. I can, because of Jesus, I can call and you can call God your Father. You couldn't have done that before. The Israelites were so afraid they'd say Yahweh. They wouldn't even say God. They were so afraid. And if I saw fire and lightning and the whole mountain trembling, I'd be scared too, I tell you. See what Jesus did? Oh, he said, now you don't need to tremble. He's my father and your father, my God and your God. That's what he said to Mary Magdalene. She wanted to hang around a little bit, you know, like most women do. He said, oh, no. He said, don't bother now. I'll be around. That's my rendition. It's not his words, but I like mine better, you know. Because that's really what he meant. I'll be around. Don't touch me now. Go and tell the others. He was so thoughtful of the others. He didn't want her to stay and have a three-hour conversation. But he said, my father and your father. What a wonderful gift from Jesus. Now, his immanence fills me. That's why he's in everything. But he transcends everything. See, he's in the floor, in you, in this chair, in me. But he's above all his creation. See, all this Mother God business and all this crazy stuff, there's no, they talk about immanence, but they don't talk about a being transcending everything. His transcendence above me is like the warm sun, and his grandeur fills my soul. And his unity brings all things together. That had a meditation, huh? Well, we'll talk about another attribute here. The providence, I guess one of my favorite things is the providence of God. You know, one time we needed this studio. And The crew is always complaining, Mother, you know, we can't do more than one program, and we need another studio. And I said, well, we don't have the money. And somebody said, well, we never have it, Mother. Why don't we start? And I thought, oh, okay. So I had our caretaker put white rags around a section of the yard that's 50 by 100. That's the studio. And I just kept them there. And about 8 bishops came down for Father Bagnano's show. And one bishop said to me, what are those white rags? And I said, well, we need a studio, but I can't afford it. And I want to remind the Lord that's where it should be. And he said, well, don't you think he knows? I said, oh, yeah, but it don't help. It's nothing to remind him, you know? And he said, it don't hurt to remind him. He said, well, does it work? I said, sure it works. Well, he said, isn't that interesting? So nothing happened a couple weeks. And so a man came along. He says, what are those white rags? I told him my little story. And he went away a couple days. He came back. And he said, I'll give you $50,000 to start. Now, you see, that was providence. Now, everybody thought putting those white rags around those trees kind of foolish. But, you know, it works. One of my sisters, who happens to be cook this time of year, said to me, Mother, I couldn't think of what to have for supper. And she said, it was getting kind of close, you know, like 3:30, and we eat at 4:30. And she said, I couldn't think of a thing. And then it was 4 o'clock, and she still couldn't think of a thing. And then she thought of me, wondering why she wouldn't have something by 4 o'clock, see? So she said, would you guess what happened? I said, no. She said, this woman came with a whole pot of spaghetti and tomato sauce. What do you know about that? The Lord blocked it out of her mind, knowing that that woman was driving as fast as she could to get here by 4 o'clock. Now, for many of us, that's kind of pushing it, you know? But I found

So she came to me, she says, how come it broke? I had faith. I said, you didn't have faith, you had presumption. That's stupidity. If it falls, it's going to splatter. If Providence would come and she, her superior wouldn't kill her, and that she wouldn't, she'd get another chandelier. That's the Providence. But see, we need to know that this Father who created us, who surrounds us, who loves us, who provides for us, is a Father, and He's not going to let us down. You know, it says here, every situation in my life, even the most painful, is ordered by His providence for my good. His providence is so immense and powerful that it embraces all creation. It takes care of the smallest detail in my life. Isn't that amazing that our dear Lord would mention that in the scriptures? Not a hair of your head falls, He doesn't know it. And if you give a cup of cold water, He rewards it. What small, small thing. And our dear Lord, look, use such small things for such great sacrament. Water for baptism. What's more common than water? He could have made up some very complicated ritual or something. But He used water. For that wondrous sacrament of His body, blood, soul, and divinity, He used bread and wine, so common. How simple God is. We would have made such a big wing ding out of everything. And confession, do you know what confession does for you? Oh, I wish we had the light of the saints who knew what confession was. It cleanses your soul. Some of you are so scared. Why are you afraid? Somebody listen to me right now. Ought a good confession as soon as possible. Because you have a very big sin on your soul. And if you die not too far away, you'd be in real trouble. If I were you, I would go right away. Because you see, it's cleansing. We had a room, it had all kind of finger marks and all kinds of dirt on it. It was a clean room. It just got dirty while we were remodeling. So one of our men painted over. And now you can't see a mark. See? Confession is like a paint job. You know? Do you need a paint job? Do you need an overhaul? Huh? That's what confession is, an overhaul. You bring your car in for overhaul, don't you? Huh? You bring your car to a car wash? Why you do that? Why don't you let it get dirty? Doesn't the dirt eat into the paint? Yeah. I hope some of your houses don't look like some of your cars. And I hope your soul don't look like your car. But if you take care of your spark plugs, you take care of your car, you take care of cleaning it, why don't you clean your soul that you need it? You cannot be exposed to all the terrible things today. From heresies to schisms to immorality to lying to cheating to murder to wars. You can't read the paper, you can't get the news. My good, all the floods, the 3 feet of snow. Oh, you read the news, you're like, you don't know how to breathe. And you're telling me you don't need a cleanup? A tune-up? What's going to get them to go? You got another word? Huh? You need a bath. How about that? Do you understand that? You need a bath. You need a spiritual bath. Maybe if we called it something else in confession, you'd go. Yeah, that's what I think we need, to get a new word. Reconciliation. That's good, because I'm reconciling myself with God and my neighbor. But some of you are still afraid. You need to get cleaned up. It's the most wonderful thing. Do you ever feel real dirty? Go out, all you men, on top of buildings and bricklayers. And don't you feel good after a bath? Huh? I hope you do. Full of grease.

0: You go in the shower, you soak in the tub. 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That's just what confession did. You come out there feeling like $1 million. You feel lighter. You don't lose weight, but your soul feels lighter. Because there's something in your soul when you have sin after sin after sin after sin with no conversion in between there that it gets heavier and heavier and heavier. It plugs up your spiritual pores just like dirt does. See? And the Lord in His providence forgives me. His providence surrounds me so completely that I neither live nor move without Him. Can you imagine that? Well, we have a call. Hello?
1: Hi, Mother Angelica.
0: Hi, how are you?
1: Good. I'm calling from Montclair, New Jersey.
0: Mm-hmm.
1: Mainly the question I have this evening is, I guess I'm confused. I don't know if I'm confused or not. Through reading in the Bible and talking to different people in many faiths, actually also within the Catholic faith. We're about the Trinity, about Jesus. Am I paying too much emphasis on Jesus? Not enough on God the Father? Mainly, I guess I'm finding myself to be searching on about God through meditation. And I'm searching. Sometimes it's called God. Not God the Father, but Yahweh or my glorious Creator. I don't know if I'm wrong with doing that. Or I guess I'm just searching faith through my faith.
0: Well, the Father is Creator. That's something He does. But you want to address a person for who He is. He's Father. And the Trinity is one God. They're not three gods. There's only one God. See? The mind of the Father, as St. Paul says, is this Word, the eternal Word, constantly issuing forth from the Father. Just your Word is constantly issuing forth from you. And so the Father's Word is this Word, is the Son. Jesus became man. And that love between the Father and Son is the Holy Spirit. So there's only one God. When you say Father, the Son and the Spirit are glorified. If you say Jesus, the Father and the Spirit are glorified. If you have devotion to the Holy Spirit, then that's the love of God. You see, there's no, you can't make a mistake. Love for the Son, because I'm His spouse. I have a lot of love for the Father. And you know what I do? I pray to any one of them as the Spirit leads me. If I want to make an awesome meditation, and I think of the Father. If I want to think of the love and the compassion of the Father, I think of Jesus. If I want to think of the love of the Father, I think of the Holy Spirit. See? If I'm grateful for all the things that God has done for me, I'm grateful to the Father. If I'm grateful for the fact that I have the sacraments, the Eucharist especially, and confession, I go to Jesus. And to me, the Holy Spirit is like a friend. I have a father, I have a spouse, and I have a friend. An eternal God friend. And Jesus said this, let's see if I can find it in here. I think I got it marked. One of these pages, here we go. He says here, I shall not call you servants anymore, because a servant does not know his master's business. Oh, hey, come on. Isn't that wonderful? I know my master's business. See? All those secrets are in here. I call you friend. Oh, can you imagine being a friend of Jesus, huh? Ugh. See, every time you sin, you don't want to be a friend of Jesus anymore. It's like you're being a heel. See, so don't worry about which of the three persons you pray to. When you pray to one, you pray to them all. Although we attribute creation to the Father, it was through the Word that all creation came. And the Lord said, let there be light. And the Spirit moved. And there was light. That being you can call Father. Wow. I would worry about that. just whatever you're in, whatever position your soul is in, meaning whatever condition it's in, whatever, however the Spirit leads you, be at peace and go. We have another call. Hello?
2: Hi, Mother.
0: Hi.
2: My name is Terry. I'm from Indianapolis, Indiana.
0: Good.
2: And I'd like to tell you I appreciate watching you on television. I'm not a Catholic, but I still appreciate watching you. And recently I've had some pretty down times, and during that time you've been really blessed me with your teachings.
0: Praise God. I'm glad.
2: My question is, I read the Bible a lot and try to be, I'm a good person and I try to be good to people, and then when something happens, someone like attacks me or something, then I kind of go back at them the same way, and I don't want to do that. Mm-hmm. And when I do it, then I know that it has been wrong.
0: Right.
2: And I need really...
0: You have a temper?
2: Not really. Every once in a while, someone...
0: Well, how do you get back at them?
2: Well, if they attack me verbally, I might do something verbally to them.
0: Like an eye for an eye, a tooth for a tooth.
2: In a way.
0: Yeah, yeah, okay. Well, you know, in the Old Testament, that concept was an act of charity. For example, if you stole my cow, the only thing I could do to you is steal your cow. See? It wasn't mean I could kill you because you stole my cow. It was an act of love, really, eye for an eye. It wasn't revenge like we think it was. But in the New Testament, I must love my enemies. And at that moment, this person who said something nasty to you verbally becomes instantly an enemy. Maybe not for long, but they're not a friend. That's when you got to think before you speak, see? And you would say, Jesus, don't say anything at all. Just walk away. Or say, Jesus, teach me to be humble and gentle. Is it easy? Oh, goodness, no. If you're Italian, I sympathize for you. Or Spanish, or French, whatever. See, we all have tempers. But you can't go to heaven with a temper. Sometimes if you have one thought that maybe helps you. For example, when I was a young sister, I used to think, well, what is this going to do for me in eternity? If I died at this moment, well, would I have wished to have kind of sassed somebody back? If I was facing God at this moment, would I be unforgiving? See, would I do the things I do at this moment if I was going to face God the next moment? And what would it mean in eternity? The virtue I will take with me into heaven. If someone says something nasty to me and I reply nasty, what does it mean? I must repent, I must confess it. Just be silent like Jesus. If you know you're going to say something nasty in return, don't say anything. Jesus will help you if you ask him. Your guardian angel will help you. We got to use these wonderful beings we call angels to help us in our transformation, in our conversion experience. We have to do that. Anyway, we have another call. Hello?
3: Mother and Joseph?
0: Yeah.
3: Hi, how you doing?
0: Where are you from?
3: Up at Darby, Dollar County.
0: Okay, what is your question?
3: My question is I've been going out with this guy for 6 months, and by my family and my friends, I've been told that, the guy's no good for you, he's only doing you harm, and things like that. And for the longest time, I've been praying to Jesus and Mary, asking them trying to help me find a good Catholic man that I could really trust him, and he could really trust me, and we could have a happy life together. And I met this guy about 6 months ago, and then I caught him lying to me, I caught him stealing off me, and I was like,
0: What are you asking me, though?
3: Where am I at?
0: Yeah. I tell him to get lost.
3: Well, that's what I asked him to do tonight. And so my dad asked him to leave, too. And he said, you don't care if I have no place to go, do you?
0: Tell him that's right. See, you put your soul in danger, see? He doesn't want you. He wants your sex life. That's all he wants. He doesn't have any love for you. Why do you women act like you didn't have any brains? See, we talk about feminism. We talk about the dignity of women. In no time in history have women been so degraded by themselves, by their own actions. Why don't you just be a woman? Why don't you just say to this man, out, out, out? Why does a woman have to be a garbage can and be treated like some kind of prostitute? That's not love. That's sin, and the worst, grievous kind of sin. And all you young kids living with boys, you're going to lose your soul. And don't begin with this love business, because you don't even know what love. Love is to respect the dignity of your boyfriend or girlfriend. And when you do the things you do, get drunk, have sex, and everything else, you have made yourself into the existence of an animal. And you have given the most precious part of your body and soul away to the devil, because you have no longer are made in the image and likeness of God. I got to tell it like it is. A woman called today, her 14-year-old granddaughter that she has to raise is living with a 17. What are you intending to do, honey? By the time you're 18, you're going to look like an old woman. And your soul is going to be in the hands of Satan. Now, I know this is not popular language, but I could care less for all this compromise and all this popular compromise where you can do as you please. You can, and you go right to hell. And we got to start saying it like it is. And my friend, you should not, if you have a family, you should want a boyfriend at your age. Got to start preparing your soul for the Lord. And not one that wants to take advantage of you. You got to take responsibility for your own actions. I don't know why people are just so, I don't know, you just don't have a sense of right and wrong anymore. Wrong is right and right is wrong. You're selling your soul to the devil and losing this wondrous Father that I've been talking about. Is it worth it? Is an eternity of hell? Oh, I know what you're going to say. By golly, I know what you're thinking. This priest told you there was no hell. Well, you'll meet him there. And you can both live miserably together forever. Don't give me that stuff. And don't let anybody tell you there is no hell, there's no responsibility. I'm still thinking of that parish that hasn't had confession for 7 years. God help that priest. Pray for him. You know what would happen to you if you didn't take a bath for 7 years. You know what happened to you? Let me tell you what happens to you. You turn into maggots. I went to New York one time, and I went to one of these places where they give these poor street people baths. They have to pour this liquid on them just to get rid of the maggots. And they're no 7-year dirty bad people. They're maybe a year they've been out in the streets, haven't taken a bath. You say, well, Mother, this is hard language. Not as hard as the hell you're going to go into if all of you don't start repenting, if we don't start our conversion, if we don't look at the truth, and that is there is sin in the world, and we can commit sin, and we can live in hell forever. Or in heaven. Heaven. With this wondrous being we call Father. Don't make stupid choices that turn out to be everlasting. We have another call. Hello?
4: Hello.
0: Where are you from?
4: I'm from San Antonio.
0: Good. What is your question?
4: Mother Angelica, that was a good speech. I needed that.
5: Listen, I wanted to ask you about, I'm a very ill person. Well, I slipped into a diabetic coma, and I came through this okay, but I've been very, very ill, and I was wanting to know what you thought about a miracle in my life, because the doctors have given up, and, you know, I don't think I'm ever going to get well.
0: Well, how am I going to say this? I'll just say it. That's the only way to say it is to say it, isn't it, huh? I believe in miracles because we have them here all the time. I've had them myself. I think it's sometimes dangerous to tell somebody they're going to be healed or are healed. But I feel that after that healing or whatever it was that you still have this sickness, I would feel that there's another kind of healing the Lord wanted you to have. The healing of soul. And maybe not only your soul. Maybe the souls of priests, religious, bishops, lay people, children, those suffering in Croatia, the cold, the street people, the lepers. Maybe that's the kind of healing. Maybe you're a healer instead of one to be healed. Maybe your pain and your suffering is healing a lot of people's souls, so one day you'll all be to heaven in His kingdom and your kingdom. It's very difficult, I think, for anyone who says you're healed to know what kind and who is healed. Are you the healer of souls, or were you to be healed? Apparently, you weren't to be healed. But I think it's very possible that you are a healer of souls. It doesn't indicate a lack of faith on your part. I don't believe, you know, one time I went to a convention and there was about 3,000-4,000 people there, and I gave up and gave a talk and I got a standing ovation, and well, it was wonderful, you know. I thought, oh, thank you, Jesus. And this woman came up to me in the back of the stage, and she was crying, and, oh, Mother, she said, you'll never know what happened to me tonight. And I was feeling kind of good, you know. I thought, oh, gee, she must have liked the talk. Well, the Lord knows how to take care of you. Because I said, oh, I'm glad you liked the talk. And she said, I didn't even hear it. See what the Lord does to you sometimes? Huh? Just when you think you did something right, you go... I looked at her and I said, you didn't hear it? She said, no. She said, when I saw you walking out on that stage with that brace on, she said, everybody tells me that because I have a brace on and I could be healed if I have faith. And I looked at you and I said, there's a woman of faith and she's got a brace. She said, I felt so happy I didn't hear a word you said. See, faith is a personal relationship with God. It's a theological virtue. It's totally vertical. It's my belief in His love, His presence, His existence, His Son, His Spirit, in redemption, in the sacraments, in the church. That's faith. Faith is not a quarter you put in a machine and get a healing. A faith that our Lord demanded in the gospel that He could do it. The humility demanded in the gospel is that He can do it. And they wait to see if He will do it. If thou wilt, the blind man said, you can make me see. And the Lord said, I will see. The other man came up and he said, if you can, heal my son. Oh, hey, that's lack of faith, you see. But the other man was waiting. What would happen if the Lord said no? Would he have lacked faith? No. It was not God's will for him. There is one part in the scripture that you kind of well, you kind of skip over without realizing the man at the gate, beautiful, that Peter and John healed. Do you realize how many times our dear Lord passed that poor guy? Huh? Never healed him? I said that one time to a minister. He said, well, he was keeping him for the apostles. I said, oh, come on. There's enough around for the apostles. Didn't have to keep him. See, we can pray with all the faith we have, but it has to be a humble faith. And it has to say, Lord, if you want this, I want it. If you don't, I don't. Now, that's faith. So get faith straightened out. That has nothing to do. If you are not healed, God wants you to heal others. Every suffering, St. Padre Pio said, is precious before the eyes of God and powerful enough to save souls. This little rosary, see, you look at communism, you look at Hussein now, you look at all the nuclear stuff. You know what our lady said? This little rosary, this one's put together with wood, put together with string. This rosary is powerful enough to change the world. It's simple, like water for baptism, bread and wine for the Eucharist. But because it's so simple and we're so proud, we don't listen. We don't convert, we don't change our lives, we don't pray. And then we look around and say, why are we in the situation we're in? See? We have another call. Hello?
6: Hello, Mother?
0: Yeah.
6: I'm calling from Asheville, Pennsylvania.
0: Yeah, okay.
6: And my name is Donald.
0: Okay.
6: Donald Ford, and I would like you to pray for my 89-year-old mother who's in the hospital right now in very bad shape. And I also would like to ask you a question.
0: Yeah.
6: I pray the rosary every day and sometimes more than once a day. And I sometimes feel I'm on a wheelchair all my life, and I sometimes feel that God has abandoned me or turned his back on me.
0: Yeah.
6: And I because I'm a handicapped and had a lot of things wrong with me, I was wondering if there is such a thing that God would turn his back on you or could turn his back on you and forget you.
0: Oh, he couldn't do that. You see, you even exist because his thought of you is so constant. God has to think of you constantly for even you to live to 52 years, and that's what you are, 52 years. Do you realize what's going to happen when you die? That's what you got to think about. Not death itself, but what's going to happen when you see. You know what's going to happen? You're going to run through the halls of heaven like nobody else ever has. You're going to see things nobody has seen because you can't go very far. You're going to understand God in a way others will not understand because they've always been free and you're so hampered. You're going to be loved by God in a special way that others won't be loved like that because you've had to struggle with faith. You're going to be loved in a very special way by God because you suffered so much. And now in this time when your mother's ill, and you're alone in a wheelchair, what a wondrous opportunity to say, Lord, I'm helpless, but I trust in your love for me. Has he turned his back? Oh, no. No. All of us that are handicapped in some way or other must always realize St. Paul said, this is a wicked generation, and your prayers, your life, your suffering must redeem it. Help Jesus save the world. You have a great mission. Don't miss it. You have a great calling. Don't miss it. Put your hand in his. He also was bound to a cross. In all his life, he couldn't really do all the things he wanted to do. So much so that he had to tell those he healed not to tell anybody. When they would, he'd have to go out in the desert to get away from his enemies, you see. He too was bound for Rejoice tonight. And we'll pray for your mother. We have another call. Hello?
7: Yeah, Mother Angelica.
0: Yes.
7: I apologize for me being a little bit nervous.
0: That's okay. But you don't need to be nervous with me.
7: No, it's the audience. Anyway, I think in today's society, you're a precious commodity.
0: Thank you.
7: I feel you have the Holy Spirit within you. And my question would be, if you can elaborate on patience, the word patience being a virtue. And thank you.
0: Well, I'm kind of the wrong person to ask about that question. I've had a time with it all my life, you know. One time when I was a young sister, I said to the Lord, got up early in the morning, see, to pray. And I said, Lord, come hell or high water, today I'm going to be patient. By 9 o'clock, came hell and high water. And I wasn't patient. How do you acquire patience? Well, I'm entering the glorious 70s pretty soon. I'm looking forward to it. I think the best way, the way I've tried my hardest, my sisters say I'm patient. Well, most of the time. I think the best way is to have that confidence that whatever is happening at this moment is in this moment, not the last or the next, this moment is the will of God. That's helped me a lot. Because if you're waiting for a red light, isn't that what makes you impatient, the waiting? Now, isn't that the dumbest thing? What are you going to do? You're stuck. Why get mad? Somebody sees a green light before you do and toots their horn. Well, why didn't you watch it? Why get angry? You know, get your mind on what you're supposed to do. You're in a doctor's office, you wait. Why get angry? Isn't that why you went? You know? Why you go on a day you got 20 things, other things to do? Now, there's a lot of things we can help ourselves with when it comes to patience. But the thing that has helped me the most is the reality of the wonder of the present moment. I still feel impatient a lot. And I'm not saying I'm not impatient. But I don't think I am as impatient as I was when I was younger. Maybe I'm too tired to be impatient. Did you ever say that? Did you ever notice when you're real tired, you're very patient? You know? But I don't think we had to depend on being tired to be patient. I think we need to know what makes us impatient is I blame the present moment, the pain of it, the anxiety of it, the frustration of it, either on myself or other people, and then I get, see? That's usually the reason. And so I think if we say, well, it is the will of God. See, I wanted to do something today and I couldn't do it. Well, it was the will of God. That's all. If you know that. And when I was so impatient as a young sister, I used to get mad when my superior would tell me, it's okay, this is the will of God. I say, if she tells me that once more, I'm going to spit. And one day I said to myself, that's not right. You know, you're a spouse of Christ. You can't get mad at the will of God. Who do you think you are? I always talk to myself. I get the best answers that way. And she agrees with me, you see? Anyway, so I went to the Lord one night, 11 o'clock. I said to him, Lord, I just have a hard time when somebody says this is your will. And he said to me as loud and as clear as I heard your voice, he said, then think of it as my love for you. I said, oh, now that's better. But he tricked me, you see. You gotta watch him. His will and his love are the same. He just was giving me a little milk so that I could accept it a little better. So I think if you were to say that, you see, this is the will of God. And I want to do his will. Then I think you'd be more patient. Well, We don't have any more calls right now because it's just a couple minutes before we say goodbye. No matter what the pain or what the sufferings you have, trust him. No matter how wrong things go, trust him. No matter how depressed or dry you are or how hard you find it is to take another step, another minute, another hour, put your hand in his and trust him. I've had to do that all my life. And now as I begin to look back, they say that's what you do when you get old. You see, you start telling old stories and all this kind of stuff. Well, anyway, as I get to that point, I realize that even the times I was didn't understand the Lord, he did the exact right thing for me. And never once has he done anything wrong. I may not have accepted it, I may not have liked it, but it was always the right thing. Trust him, love him, go to confession. Remember that one out there I'm talking to. And remember, his arms are always around you. Bye now.

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1: This is Dale Alquist with a Chesterton Minute. 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Well, G.K. 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It is the denial of them. It's only the truth that makes us free. 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
4: Are you and I a friend of Jesus? 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See? He will never let you down. He will always be forgiving and merciful and compassionate. You can't say that of any friend. And so, oh, I have a wonderful friend and we've been friends for 40 years. Wonderful. I think that's a big grace. Scripture says, if you have found such a one, praise God. But ordinarily, you can't say that you would tell your very heart to this one or that one. To some, it would be like putting it in a newspaper. Be all over town, half hour. Well, you wouldn't talk to a friend like that. But with Jesus, you can talk to any friend. You can talk to him as the best of friends.
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3: Well, good morning, everyone, and welcome to Women of Grace Live. I am Johnette Williams. So very happy to be with you. I'm delighted to be with you Monday through Friday at this same time on this same station as we discuss issues of importance to your life and your faith. We're always eager to hear from you here on Women of Grace Live. And today is Wednesday. You know what that means. Sue Brinkman is with us. We discuss the weird and the wacky. Now, if you would like to get your question or comment to us about any of the weird and wacky things that are going on that you see around you, then you can always do it all of the time. And let me give you those ways. You can always text your question to us. This is the number you use, 833-288-EWTN. That's 833-288-3986. You will recognize that as our call-in number. And yes, you are correct. That number is both for texting and for calling in. Today, we are not taking any of your calls live. There's a reason for that. We have so many questions to get to today. My gracious me, these have just stacked up. 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You may well hear one of the questions that you left for us on that listener or by texting us, but also perhaps on our listener comment line. 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Yet another way that you can get in touch with us. 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You can always email us, womenofgrace@ewtn.com is the address for you to use. 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All of those ways we are available to you, and we so enjoy that. Do want to remind you about the exciting Women of Grace retreat coming up at Malvern Retreat House. It is this weekend. Oh my goodness, it is just right around the corner, beginning on Friday evening, July the 24th, ending right around noon on July 26th, following the Holy Sacrifice of the Mass. It's going to be an absolutely wonderful, engaging time. And guess what? The real, the live Sue Brinkman is going to be with us there too. So you're going to want to show up. You can shake her hand and tell her how much you appreciate all of the great research that she does for Women of Grace and our New Age blog. And let me tell you, we certainly do appreciate her hard efforts. If you would like to join us this weekend, all you have to do is get out to our website, womenofgrace.com. You can register right online. We're still accepting registrations. We will also entertain walk-ins if we have room, but by the same token, we love to be prepared for you. So knowing that you're coming just makes it that much sweeter for you when you do arrive. So please get out there, check it out, join us. I just have a feeling that there are a lot of you that live in the greater Philly area, not too far away, perhaps New Jersey, not even too far away if you're in Delaware. You can drive on in. Even Baltimore is not all that far away. You want to come. And I have a feeling that some of you have been sitting on the fence. You've been thinking about it. The Holy Spirit's been prompting you, and you've been coming up with every reason under the sun why this is not a good weekend for you. Well, I want to tell you what, when the Holy Spirit is prompting you, when you feel that interior urge and you deny it, oh, do you know what you're really denying? You're denying the graces, the blessings that God wants you to receive. So don't do that to yourself. Don't deprive yourself of everything that God wants for you to experience. So get on out there. Join us. We've got a great, great, great roster of speakers, a great group of people. Our guest presenters are absolutely wonderful. You're going to be enthralled with what they have to say. But more than that, what they have to share with you is going to help you to live that abundant life in our Lord Jesus Christ and to share that abundant life with others. I just have a feeling that there's going to be a lot of healing that goes on this weekend. So why not come? Why not join us? Check it out. It is preceded by the Benedicta Enrichment Seminar. Again, a wonderful opportunity for you. Dr. Robert Enright leading that. He's going to be sharing with us about understanding forgiveness. That actually starts tomorrow morning. So if you have an urge to join us for that, why, goodness sakes, you've got to act on that immediately. So I invite you to do that. Join us for that. I think it's going to clear up a whole lot of misconceptions. I think it's also going to open up new pathways for you, new channels that you can enter into to experience not only the forgiveness that you desire, but understanding why it's important for us to forgive. That is a really big question, and we don't often give it a whole lot of consideration. We can get our heels stuck into our opinion and our rights and all of these kinds of things, and what we don't realize is the impact that has on us. The spiritual impact, the emotional impact, the psychological impact, the physical impact. We're going to be finding out what that is, and we're going to be finding out how it is that we can rise above all of that. So I invite you to join us if you can, but you got to get on the stick about that one. Today, again, we're not taking any of your calls. We are going to be spending this whole hour answering a whole bunch of emails. So without further ado, let me welcome you, Sue.
4: Oh, you are rhyming today. I can tell it's going to be a great show.
3: I think it will be because we've got a whole lot of great questions that need to be answered. And some of the questions are questions that we get routinely. Others are brand new kinds of questions. And I think they're going to be quite interesting to all of our listeners here. And if there's one thing I know, we never run out of questions. And you are one busy woman. I'll tell you what, your little fingers are always tapping those keys and getting great responses to the questions that do come in.
4: Well, I try very, very hard, and thank you, Jesus, for helping me. He guides me every step of the way, and I always manage to find things. You know, I always manage to discover what needs to be discovered. So I thank him for that, for always leading me in the right directions.
3: Yeah, well, you know, and the thing of it is that the world is really needy right now. I think sometimes we don't appreciate how much individuals are longing to hear truth. You know, there's such a cavern in the heart, and it can only be filled with truth. It's a special cavern. It's reserved for the things of the Lord. And oftentimes we don't pay attention to that. And as a result, there's this void, this tremendous void inside of us. And I just want to say to some of you that might be listening for the first time, or even if you have listened on a routine basis, sometimes we sense that void. We don't understand why we feel empty inside. We don't understand why it is that we just can't seem to get a grasp, why we can't seem to move forward, why things just don't seem to work out. Well, that's because there is this void there where God wants to fill us up with his own divine life and even his own divine wisdom. He wants to lead us, and he wants to guide us. And all too often, Sue, we rely on the things of the world. We rely on the what we would consider to be the wisdom of the day and time, or even some ancient esoteric wisdom that we find so often presented to us through the occult and all. But that is not of the Lord. It's only the truth of God that can satisfy that hunger in the heart.
4: That's true. And, you know, I see it all the time. Don't we see it all the time here? It's just out there. People are seeking. They are searching. And as long as they are, God can find them. That's what I say. God can find them as long as they're seeking and their hearts are open.
3: And that's absolutely true. And perhaps one of these questions is going to begin to answer and fill that void in your heart. So I want you to stay tuned. You are listening to Women of Grace Live. I am Johnnet Williams, joined here today, as I am every Wednesday, by Sue Brinkman. She is the researcher of our New Age blog. She is on our staff at Women of Grace. We're so delighted and happy about that. And let me tell you, her blog is something worth looking at. You can actually research a given topic on that blog. Many do, including exorcists and all kinds of priests and other people. So we invite you to check it out. Just go to our website, womenofgrace.com. Go into that break, coming right back, and we're heading into the first email that we're going to discuss today. Stay with us.
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10: Here's a pro-choice argument that always makes me cringe. A fetus or embryo is not alive, it's just a clump of cells, and nobody really knows when life begins. What's your answer to that?
11: Sure. Whether or not something is alive is not a matter of philosophy or religion or politics or personal introspection. What is alive or living is a purely scientific question that science has fully settled, and it's spelled out in nearly every embryology and biology textbook used in just about every medical school the world over. There's overwhelming scientific consensus that from the moment of conception, an embryo fulfills all 8 criteria of biological life.
10: That's right. Criteria like the capacity for growth and metabolism, being responsive to stimuli, reproductive capacity, and homeostasis. So why don't we stick to the most basic scientific facts in this debate? Life begins at conception.
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3: Well, you hear that music, and if you didn't know it was Wednesday, now you do. You're listening to Women of Grace Live. I'm Jeanette Williams. We are here with Sue Brinkman. She is with us every Wednesday. We talk about the weird and the wacky. We talk about the scary and the occult. We talk about all of those things that can lead us away from truth that are so prevalent in our culture today. Generally speaking, I am inviting you to give us a call with your question. I'm inviting you to text us. But today, we're actually going to a whole lot of calls that have come in. Some of them have been left for us on our listener comment line. We have some emails that we want to get to, and they are really, really good. I think it's going to take us a couple of shows to get through all of them, but today we're going to get started. If you would like to leave a message for us on our listener comment line, simply go out there to your phone, pick it up, punch in these numbers, country code 1-205-795-5773. 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You can also text us. 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That's 833-288-3986. Text your questions to us on a day like this. We'll answer them. If you text us during the live show, we'll answer them to the best of our ability when we are live, but we like to dip into all of this. So are you ready to go, Sue?
4: I'm ready as ever.
3: Yeah, I'll tell you
4: Absolutely.
3: What, we've got... Good, good, good. Well, listen to this. Here's the first one we're going to talk about. I once heard you say, Jeanette and Sue, it starts off that way. I once heard you say that not everything with the word yoga is yoga. I know people in wheelchairs and with limited mobility, and they ask if chair yoga is really yoga and therefore dangerous. Thanks, Jessica.
4: Good question. That's a super question. And the answer to it is yes, it is real yoga. And as a matter of fact, they are presently, this is Yoga Alliance, that's a professional organization that oversees the training of yoga instructors. They are right now in the process of formally recognizing chair yoga as a type of yoga.
3: Wow.
4: The poses are adaptations of Hatha yoga poses. And they're very, it's very popular in senior centers, adult daycare centers. rehab units and that are using this. But I looked up an article by a woman by the name of Joanne Spence. She's a chair yoga instructor, and she explains in her article that she says historically yoga was almost entirely non-posture based. Yoga originated as a meditation practice. It has a name for it, as far as the Yoga Sutras are concerned, has a name for it, and it means yoga is the cessation of the fluctuations of the mind. So she said that's really where it comes from. She's been teaching chair yoga for over a decade, and she said, yeah, this is really yoga, although you don't have to stand on your head or be flexible to practice this, but it is real yoga. Wow. And so you need to be, she said it's just not the stuff of super bendy people. It is real yoga. And as I said, they are in the process of formally recognizing it as a type of yoga. So, if you feel uncomfortable being involved in yoga for the many reasons that we elaborate on our show, you must include chair yoga on your not to do list, because it is yoga.
3: Yeah. Well, you know, I'm glad that you did the research on that and you checked that out, because, Sue, very often, you know,

0: Yeah, absolutely it is. And I always tell people, be careful of any workout, any physical fitness workout that is that involves Eastern religion or has any religion attached to it. You don't need religion to get a good workout. And these all have religious baggage to them. Yoga, Tai Chi, they all have this baggage attached to them. And I say to people, why fool with this? You don't know what your instructor might decide to introduce into a class. You know, even the namaste bow is very Hindu in practice and meaning. And a lot of people say, well, I just, you know, changed the name to be Jesus. But Jesus tells us in Deuteronomy, he says, do not worship me the way the pagans do.
1: Yeah.
0: He doesn't want you to be using his name when you're bowing namaste to Brahman, to the god of the Hindus. I mean, it's he doesn't want that. He comes right out and says it. No, I don't want you to do that. And me having, you know, in the past been a fitness instructor, it's like, you don't need to.
1: Yeah.
0: There's plenty of other things out there that don't have all the religion attached to it. And I think it's a good kind of a rule of thumb. And I think a lot of people do listen to that check in the spirit when you see something that does have a little bit of religion attached to it to write into us. That's the check of the spirit there in motion when they decide, you know what, I'm just going to send this question into them, or I'm just going to call, you know, during the show or whatever. Ask the question. And we will look into it. If we've never heard of it before, we will look into it. I think we just recently did a couple of things on some new movements that are Eastern. Wanjin, I think, was one of them. And so they're always popping up. I mean, every time you turn around, they're out there. And they're trendy. They're very trendy. And all the fitness centers want to offer them to people because they're marketers. And they're going to give the market what it wants. Mm-hmm. And because we seem to be so enamored with Eastern religions and Eastern practices of breathing, especially breathing and meditation techniques and that, it ends up in those gyms and you end up getting swept into them. And as I said, you don't know what the teachers are going to introduce to you. And once you're in the class, you're sort of like a sitting duck, right?
1: Well, that's exactly
0: you've
1: right.
0: You got to be careful.
1: Yeah, you have to be very, very careful. And I'm glad that you pointed out that these things are trendy. And for that reason, they morph off, you know, and they kind of, I don't know, they're kind of like a blob. You can't quite pin it to the wall, you know what I mean? And you know, and the fact of the matter is, this is why you have to beware. And this is why knowing the essential things about the occult, knowing the essential things about some of these modalities and these exercise routines, supposed exercise routines, knowing some of the basics about them is very, very helpful because you can spot it. You know, the spots are always there. Sometimes they're concealed, but they're there. So that was a good question, and I thank you for that, Jessica. Here's another one, Sue. And this is one where, you know, we've talked about this in the past, but boy, oh boy, this thing just does not die. Hi, Johnette and Sue. I've heard you caution listeners against the Enneagram, and I wanted to get your take on something. Back in 1992, during marriage prep at my Catholic parish, our engaged couples retreat included a session built around the 9 personalities of Christ. The idea being that each type reflects an aspect of Christ and that spouses grow by recognizing these traits in each other and helping one another become more whole. I found it genuinely helpful and have returned to it many times over the years. What you've described on your show sounds quite different and a little unsettling from what I experienced. How does this Christ-centered framing compare to the version you've warned about? Is there a meaningful distinction or is this just a repackaging of the same underlying system? This is a great question, Sue. We were just talking about things, you know, being blobby and morphing off. Talk with us first about the Enneagram.
0: Yeah, the Enneagram is a 9-point personality system. It is like a 9-pointed star in which they have 9 human personality types. And they're represented by equally distant points on the circumference. And these numbers are then connected by arrows to a totem of some kind. Each one of the Enneagram numbers has its own totem animal. Sort of like the perfectionist reformer is the terrier. The helper is the cat. The status seeker is the peacock. That's the basic Enneagram. Now, the Enneagram actually came from the Sufi religion. Most people don't know this. It was originally used by the Sufis for fortune telling through numerology. That's really where that came from. Now, what we do is what we've adapted it. Some Catholic priests

0: by the way, very, very heavily were involved in this back in the 60s and 70s. Father Pacwa mm-hmm. writes about it very much in seminaries. They were using this Enneagram as a personality, you know, typing system. The problem with this, and especially with the nine personalities of Christ, some claim that it can help you to identify the personalities of Christ, but the Vatican has been very explicit in warning against how the Enneagram introduces ambiguity into the Christian faith, and at risk promoting non-Christian Gnosticism. It's rooted in esoteric mysticism, which you know, in Gnosticism, which means seeking enlightenment through secret knowledge rather than through Christ. Mm-hmm. I don't think it matters what kind of version you're using of the Enneagram. The Enneagram in itself, the Vatican has specifically said not to use, and especially not for any matters of spiritual direction. It should never be used for that purpose. And as I just explained, the history of the thing, that's the tree that this thing grew on, was the Sufi religion used for fortune telling through numerology and as a symbol of the nine stages of enlightenment rather than the nine personality types that we put onto it in the West. We believed that we could put personalities onto it instead. But you're still using the same system. So it's very, you should not use it. You should not use it. If you're getting something out of it, it's probably from something else other than that, is what I always tell people. It can't be what they're talking about, because that's not a helpful system to figuring out anything, really. So I would stay away from the Enneagram, and regardless of how much you think you might have gotten out of it in the past, I would just substitute that for Christ and say, Jesus, could you give me something new? Could you give me something else? Because I don't feel comfortable. Obviously, this person did not feel comfortable with the Enneagram because she wrote to us. She took the time to write to us.
1: Well, she talked about, you know, something that is called the nine personalities of Christ. And did you talk on that? If you did, it skipped over my mind. But is that just a takeoff of this?
0: Yes, it's absolutely a takeoff of that. And people think that they can discover. Some people claim this. Some use the Enneagram. That's the other thing about the Enneagram that's very difficult. Every Enneagram is essentially different. So if you get a reading at Enneagram at such and such a parish or center, wherever you're going, and you don't like it, just go down the street to the other place that offers, because you'll probably get a different one. There's absolutely no regulation to it. They're kind of all over the map. But some people have claimed that it has helped to identify the various personalities of Christ. And that, of course, is the Catholic Church does not agree with, and as I said, has issued strong warnings against using the Enneagram.
1: And I totally agree with that. And anything, you know, basically that, as you said, has that as its basis is not worth using. You know what amazes me? You know, especially like in these various kinds of outreaches, which are all good and wholesome. You know, it's very important to prepare couples for marriage. You know, my husband always comments, you know, it takes 8 years for a man to become a priest, right? He says it takes, you know, 10 years in most religious orders for somebody to become fully professed, but it takes a weekend for a man and a woman to basically be prepared for marriage. You can't prepare for marriage in a weekend. But I understand the attempt. That's well intended. And there was a period of time where marriage was a stable thing. And so, you know, many young couples had a good witness. They had their parents to witness to that. But today, that's not the case. So before I go off on a tangent with regard to that, one of the things that I want to mention is, rather than trying to come up with all of these kind of, I'm going to use the word again, trendy things, all of these things that they think is going to market something well, you know, like the nine personalities of Christ, how about just talking about virtue? How about just talking about, you know, the three theological virtues and then the four cardinal virtues and some of the subsets that come under those? How about putting that out there and say, start practicing that. Start practicing prudence. Start practicing docility. Start practicing generosity of heart.
0: Right.
1: You know, what about those?
0: Exactly.
1: Why do we have to do all these things with all of this stuff when we have the whole of it, you know, contained within rich Catholic bona fide spiritual teaching?
0: Exactly. Look at the fruits of the Spirit from Galatians. That lists really the 9 true marks of a Christ-like character: love, joy, peace, patience, kindness, goodness, faithfulness, gentleness, self-control. I mean, this is what we should be striving to achieve in you know, our road to Christian perfection. We really should be doing that rather than fooling around with this gimmickry.
1: Right.
0: To me, it's just gimmickry. You know, it attributes these personality types and then personal faults that are attached to them, and they call that the root sin for that personality type. What does that do, Jeanette? That undermines individual responsibility and the whole Christian concept of personal sin. It was like, oh, that's just how I am. That's my personality. So I'm given to this sin. This is what the Enneagram does. It introduces, like the Vatican said, all kinds of ambiguity into the Christian life. And it just it should be avoided. Even all the different variations of it, like the 9 personalities of Christ and all these different things, it just putting different labels on it doesn't change what the thing is. It comes from Sufi mysticism. That's what it's founded upon, and we don't need to be involved in it and shouldn't be using it at all.
1: That's right. Well, there you go, friends. I mean, you summed it up perfectly there, Sue. And we've got another question. Are you ready to go?
0: Yep.
1: Okay, this was a caller, and the caller asked this. I don't have a name. Inquiring about Rife machines and their use. A friend has used it and has had success with it. Are they good or bad? What about Rife machines, Sue?
0: Bad. Very bad. It's based on, listen to what it's based on now. It's based on a pseudoscience known as radionics, which asserts that diseases can be diagnosed by the frequencies they emit, and that by feeding the body with the proper vibration, that could be cured. Does that sound like something that's, you know, it's, to me, it sounds like something that came out of a B-rated horror movie. This is not anything even remotely scientifically true. It's the FDA warns against the use of these machines. They are nothing but hokey gadgets. People claim that, you know, they can use them to detect all kinds of diseases. It is not to be used that way. It is not a diagnostic tool. And in fact, if you are somewhere, you should report that the use of that to the FDA, that certain person is using Rife machines. They should not be allowed to use them. And you should report it if you see it anywhere. That's how hokey they are. You can't diagnose anything with a Rife machine.
1: Well, there you go. The fact that this person's friend has had success with it is probably more placebo effect, would you guess?
0: Absolutely. It's not, it has nothing to do with a Rife machine. There's no vibrations in illness or sickness. That's it just doesn't happen.
1: We're going to a break really fast here, but do you remember years ago, Sue, when they used to have those machines and the women would strap a belt around them and the whole machine would make you vibrate? That was supposed to just vibrate the fat off your body.
0: Yeah, we thought that was going to make us get skinny.
1: Absolutely. Oh, gracious. Well, listen, we're going to a break on that one, friends, and we'll be right back. Stay with us. 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I'm Jeanette Williams. It's Wednesday. Sue, bring

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1: I loved his East Coast down-to-earth style. He was from New Jersey, of course, living there as well. And I just love the fact that he was direct but loving, but always spoke truth. And just, you know, said it to us like it is and like it was. What a gift he was to the priesthood, and what a gift he is to all of us. And we can ask him to pray for us.
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6: 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I'm Johnette Williams. 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And I'm going to give you some information on how you can do that when that situation occurs. First of all, we've got a fabulous listener comment line. 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That's country code 1-205-795-5773. Another way that you can get a question to us when it's just, you know, beating you down in the middle of the night, just email it to us. 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But I'll tell you what, we've got another solution for you, especially if it's a question relating to something regarding the New Age. 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Sue Brinkman, our Wednesday guest, who is with us today, it being Wednesday, writes a beautiful blog just chock full of questions that have been asked, and Sue's well-researched, in-depth answers to those questions. And I'm telling you, we've got at least 2,000. We could be well over that at this point in time. I don't know. Sue knows better. But we have got all kinds of answers to questions that you might have. And you can actually research it by topic of interest, because there's so many of them. She's written several articles on given areas over these years. So get out there and check it out. Womenofgrace.com is the website. 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Well, Sue, we've got lots of questions, and I'm glad we've got lots of time left in our program, a full half hour just about. So let's get going with that. Oh, and before we do, I do want to remind you, get out to that website, womenofgrace.com. Join us this weekend at Malvern Retreat House. All of the information's there. You can register there. Okay, Vanessa, do you want to get up the caller on the line there so we can hear the question?
7: Hi, this is Anne from Canton, Ohio. I'm listening to Women of Grace on YouTube right now. I just have a question about vision boards and like dream catchers, stuff like that. I just was wondering if that is considered like the occultish items, as you know, I'm getting closer in my Catholic faith. So I was just wondering if these items, like I have a dream catcher in my room, should I take this dream catcher down? I already took my vision board down because that was mentioned as like manifestation. And also unknowingly doing these things, should I go to confession and repent? I mean, I've already asked God for his forgiveness, but is this something that I should take to confession? Thank you.
6: Well, that's a really good question. And if I can take a stab at the last answer, you know, here's the thing. When we sense that we have sinned, whether we knew we were committing a sin or we didn't, right on the spot, we do repent. We do ask God for his forgiveness. But it's really good to take it to the sacrament of confession, because there not only do we receive absolution for that sin, but we also receive the grace. One, the grace that's been taken away by that sin, but also a fortifying grace, a grace that strengthens us against like kinds of sins in the future, a grace that we can call upon to be actual to us in the given moment when we might be tempted in that same direction. So I certainly would do that. Sue, you're welcome to add to that, but then go into the rest of the question.
8: Yeah, and it's never a bad idea to go to confession and confess it. I say to myself, my rule of thumb is if I even have any question about whether or not I should confess it, I confess it, just to be sure. And you do want to, I think, confess both the manifesting that you were talking about, which is vision boards. I'll get into that really in a second, and also the dream catcher, because a dream catcher is based in superstition. Native Americans believe that the night air is filled with dreams, both good and bad dreams, and that they would hang this dream catcher over or near their bed at night in order to filter their dreams. So you're attributing a power to this thing that it really doesn't have, and therefore are participating in superstition, and in a superstition that in this case is based in a pagan belief system. So I would get rid of the dream catcher. Yeah, I would absolutely confess that you were using it. Whatever the purposes were, I don't know. The caller didn't really say why she was using it, but I would just definitely take that to confession. And now, as far as the vision boards are, vision boards is just another way of practicing the law of attraction. And the law of attraction is the belief that we attract into our lives whatever we're focusing on. And it's really believed that regardless of your age, your religious beliefs, whatever, you're all susceptible to the laws which govern the universe. So that's where the law of attraction comes from, is from the universe. And that the law of attraction uses the power of the mind to translate whatever is in our thoughts and materialize them into reality by the power of this universe. So in basic terms, all thoughts turn into things eventually. This is the new age version of the law of attraction. Mm-hmm. And by thinking a certain way, you attract either negative or positive experiences into your life. And this is based on the belief that thoughts are made from pure energy, and that energy, like energy, attracts like energy from the universe. Now, the vision board, what is that? That's where you put up on a board everything that you would like to have. And you use that vision board to keep reminding yourself to visualize these things that you want. What you're trying to do then is manipulate this universe in order to make these things come true. Now, if you are using a vision board and you are just using that just to kind of remind yourself of goals that you have and that you need to continue to work toward, that's fine. But if you're putting it up there and thinking that if you visualize it and look at it enough and think about it enough that you can make it happen, now you've crossed the line. And you've gotten now into superstition. So really this whole vision board thing is part and parcel of law of attraction, which nowadays, by the way, is called manifesting. They've kind of put a new name on that. But that's really where this is all coming from. And you have to be very careful what you're doing with your vision board. As I said, it's okay to put up a board in your room, to put things on it that you really would like to achieve in your life, maybe to publish a book or to buy a house or whatever. That's fine. But, you know, once you've set your goals and then you start working towards your goals, that's a great thing to do. But if you are thinking that just envisioning these and just visualizing these things is going to make them happen, now you're stepping across the line. So I would be careful with both of those things. And if you have used them and in a way that you think may have crossed that line, always go ahead and take it to confession. And ask the Lord for his forgiveness.
6: Well, you know, it's an interesting thing. Yeah, I want to pick up on a comment that you made there, you know, that now they call it manifesting, but it's really the law of attraction. This is the other thing. You know, it's all deceptive. And basically, it's just a new term for an old thing. But this is the way they keep it alive. And this is one of the reasons why it's very helpful to understand the underlying, if you want, philosophy or the underlying concept that's at the heart of these things, because you can identify that sometimes more easily than by the name, you know. And I can understand why people get confused. It's very, very confusing. And to stay abreast of it, to stay on top of it, is an ongoing job, which is why you do that, you know, because it takes a constant effort to be looking at all of these things and to analyze them and to determine what is really at the heart of them, and to make that apparent to other people. And not many people have the time to do that, nor the energy to do that. And Sue, I'll tell you, you know, we've talked about this in the past, that when the New Age first began to burgeon here in our culture, there were a lot of people that were doing a whole lot of work on it. But all of those people, the vast majority of them have stopped doing it. We have continued in this area. Because even though, you know, those basic kinds of things were discussed at that point in time, the fact is they do take on these new false faces. It's just like what demons do. They hide behind these things. It's all a big false face. And it's the same with these.
8: Absolutely is.
6: It's the same thing. It's just a false face over it.
8: Exactly. And they just change the name. They put a different label on it. It's a different package. And people fall into it. But it all goes back to new thought.
6: Yeah,
8: everything about the law of attraction all goes back to Phineas Quimby, which is a 19th century spiritualist, and all the way back to that, Hinduism, Transcendentalism, none of which is compatible with Christianity, by the way. That's where that all comes from. And it's just like you said, they just update it. What I find to be law of attraction is the law of attraction to me is very cruel, because what it says is if you want to attract something into your life, but you say you have negative emotions about it or limiting beliefs around it, then you actually prevent it from coming into your life. Or you can make things happen in your life by not thinking the right way.
6: Mm-hmm.
8: So how do you explain that to somebody who has suffers a terrible tragedy in their family, say? Are you saying to them that that's your fault because you weren't thinking the right way and you allowed this to come into your life? I find the law of attraction to be extremely cruel. And heartless, in that if you really follow it through and really, you know, listen to what it's teaching and imagine practicing that, that's exactly what they're saying to you, that whatever happens to you in your life is your fault because you either thought the right way or the wrong way.
6: Mm-hmm. Well, and I've got to say, you know, I've told the story before, and I'll tell it again, that years and years ago, when I was a teacher, I taught school with a dear woman, and she and I were friends, and her husband and my husband were friends, and you know, we would get together at each other's houses and stuff like that, like young couples do, and she developed breast cancer at a young age, like in her, I guess it was probably in her mid to late 30s. She died at 39 from breast cancer. But I'll never forget, you know, sitting at her kitchen table, and she talked with me, you know, about the fact that the doctors told her there was nothing left that they could do, that they had exhausted all of their resources, and, you know, she basically was going to die. And she said, you know, Johnette, she said, I did everything I could possibly do. And she says, I just tried to think all positive thoughts. But I must have been thinking negative thoughts too. And it was like,
8: aww.
6: You know, there she is. She's dying. And she's telling me that it's her fault because she didn't think properly. And when you say cruel, that's absolutely horrid and cruel. And of course, I talked with her about that, you know, and tried to speak truth to her about that, to mitigate that horrible misunderstanding that she had. But this, when you talk about cruelty, you're not kidding, Sue. I mean, it really ultimately is cruel. And all people look at, they see, you know, well, I can make myself rich. I can do this. I can do that. Come on, folks. That's just not the case. And we all know that. Do you have anything else you want to say about that, or we'll move right on?
8: I think we can go ahead and try our next call.
6: Okie dokie. Let's go to the next caller then. Vanessa?
9: Hi, my name is Robin, and I'm from East Central Illinois. And I have a question about acupuncture and acupressure. Are those religions, or are those something that could open a channel to the evil one? And also certain kinds of massage? Just to clarify, thank you very much.
6: Good question, and not an unusual one for us.
8: No, absolutely not. But it's still a good one, acupuncture and acupressure. That is based in traditional Chinese medicine and the belief that a universal life force known as qi runs through the body through 14 channels, which they call meridians. And practitioners believe that sickness can be caused by blockages in the flow of this qi or imbalances in two opposing energies known as yin and yang. Mm-hmm. And in order to cure illness and other maladies, they use a needle or pressure, in the case of acupressure, that's applied to any one of hundreds of points on the body along these meridians. They call them acupoints, which are thought to correspond to specific organs or body systems. It's practiced all around the world, acupuncture and acupressure. There is virtually no scientific evidence to support its efficacy for anything other than nausea and some types of pain, and even those conclusions were not really very convincing. There's a reason why people are relieved by acupuncture, but it has nothing to do with these meridians because qi doesn't exist. But qi, ki, prana, I'm sure people are very familiar with those names. That's named in the Vatican document, Jesus Christ, the bearer of the water of life, as the New Age God. That's their God, this energy force that comes from the universe. That is able to heal people and cure people of things and manifest things, as we were just talking about earlier. So it's never been proven, by the way, scientifically, but we do know that when you puncture the skin with a needle, it releases, pain-relieving endorphins, different kinds of chemicals in the body that lend relief to the sufferer. We know that, and that's why people say, but it works for me. It makes everything feel great. It's true. That's not all in their minds. It really does, but it's doing so for a physiological reason, not because of qi running through 14 meridians in your body. It has nothing to do with that. So it is very much centered in a worldview that is not compatible with Christianity. Traditional Chinese medicine is not. It is not something that's compatible with Christianity, so you need to stay away from that. It's pantheistic in its belief system, not compatible with us. We have a lot of blogs about it on there, different research that's been done in it, trying to find, different clues about, whether or not it works. And even, there was one study that was published actually in one of their own acupuncture magazines, medical magazines, and they admitted that acupuncturists don't agree on where the acupoints are on the body, which pretty much negates the whole practice. They don't agree where they are. So how do you know that you're putting this needle in something because you have a kidney problem? This guy, puts it in your, left hand wrist, and the other guy puts it on your left hand, in your elbow, and says, no, that's the kidney. So Yeah. Acupuncture has a lot of problems, although it's very, very much infiltrated into our medical system here. Yeah. Very much has.
6: It's so strange because, the golden rule used to be scientific, investigation and scientific experimentation. And none of this stuff has been proven by either of those two realities, none of them have stood the test of either of those. And of course it wouldn't, because it's really a belief system, as opposed to a medically based reality. But as you say, there is that, the endorphins that get released. There is that. So you can feel better for a little while. So I don't know. I stay away from it because its roots are no good. You know, bad roots, you know, bad fruit. So we want to look at it that way.
8: Exactly. Exactly. Yeah. And it has a spiritual component to it. You know, acupuncture is a form of traditional Chinese medicine. And it has this, as its goal, the restoration of harmony to each organ system in the body in order to resolve not only physical, but emotional and spiritual imbalances as well. So, you know, I actually personally spoke with a former acupuncturist who practiced traditional Chinese medicine form of acupuncture and said that the procedure is routinely used to rid the body of bad spirits, much like she compared it to our rite of exorcism.
6: Oh, dear.
8: She even said that the acupuncturist will wear special clothing during the procedure to avoid contamination from these spirits. And now they often will open a window or a door in order to let the spirits out of the room. So it's got a spiritual component to it as well. Most people probably don't know that.
6: Oh, I'm sure not.
8: You know, that's why we do this research, right? We try to come up with it and find this information for them to put it before them. So anyway, I would avoid acupuncture, acupressure.
6: Well, there you have it, friends. Just avoid it. Just plain avoid it. That's the best way to save yourself from a lot of heartache in the future. Let's go to the next caller.
10: I was wondering if it's okay for us to use grounding mat or grounding arm pads. Thank you.
6: Okay, now this is a new one on me. I have not really heard these about this.
8: Yeah, grounding is actually very popular, Johnette, very popular. We've been researching it actually since 2013 when I started to cover this. And they've done a lot of different tests on it to see if any of this stuff really works. And as of right now, 2026, it's still pseudoscience. For those who never heard of it, the premise of grounding is that by taking off your rubber-soled shoes and walking barefoot in the earth, you're able to absorb electrons from the earth that can heal you.
6: Oh, now I have heard of that. That's what that's called.
8: Yes.
6: Okay.
8: So earthing generates this powerful, they say, and positive shift in the electrical state of the body and restores natural self-healing and self-regulating mechanisms, and that it allows this transfer of electrons. The Earth's natural subtle energy. Now, notice how they say subtle energy. What they're talking about there is not veritable forms, you know, proven forms of energy. This is putative forms of energy like chi and ki and prana that really we've never substantiated them to even exist. Mm. So this is really not in the realm of – the whole transfer of electron thing is not in the realm of serious science. Most of those claims are based upon the erroneous notion that in our natural state – primitive man was more connected to the earth by walking barefoot. And this enabled electrons to flow to and from our bodies, creating a kind of electrical homeostasis that was supposedly good for our health. But in the modern world, we know we live in buildings, we wear rubber-soled shoes, and that isolates us from that. And that's what they're saying is, oh, this is what's causing all of our problems here. But that, you know, modern science has tested that. And the assertion just lacks merit. I would not get involved in it and the different mats and stuff that they put out there. It's just part of the wellness industry. You have to really look very hard at some of the products that are put out there in the wellness industry. And don't be, you know, ashamed to go out there and check it out. And not necessarily on the seller's website. You know, type in there something like earthing science. Put earthing and science in Google, and it'll bring up to you all this information that I'm giving to you now. What science has been produced, what the science itself is according to them, and what our science is actually saying about it. So always good to ask these questions and to dig deeper.
6: Well, I'll tell you what, thank you everybody for sending these good questions in and leaving them for us on our listener comment line. Sue, thank you for doing all of the excellent research that you do that helps us to keep ourselves on that straight and narrow path that leads to our Lord Jesus Christ. We don't want to veer to the left, nor do we want to veer to the right. We want to stay smack dab in the middle and head directly in his direction. 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Sue Brinkman's blogs are excellent, and they're there for you in the library. She even has some of them on podcast format for you. You can check those out. Till we're together again, God bless you now. Bye-bye.
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15: 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We are Catholic. Welcome home.

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1: EWTN Radio, in partnership with Ave Maria Radio, presents Christ is the Answer with Father John Ricardo. Father Ricardo is a priest and parish pastor in the Archdiocese of Detroit. He also serves as a consultant to the Archdiocesan Department of Evangelism, Catechesis, and Schools. Father Ricardo completed his graduate studies at Sacred Heart Major Seminary in Detroit and the Gregorian University in Rome. He was ordained in 1996. This episode is entitled RCIA for Catholics Number 19, Sacraments Number 4. Today's show is program number 764. And now here's Father John Ricardo. We hope you enjoy.
2: We are going to tonight try to tackle the anointing of the sick. Let's do a little quick background, and then we'll dive into these questions, and I think we'll apply all this together. I think it'll work fine. I did not list the section in the catechism, but just so that you have it there as a reference, it's paragraphs 1499 to 1532. Those would be helpful to read. This is another place where I can't say this often enough, but the catechism is not dry reading. It may be dense at times, but especially when you're getting into things like this, it's very helpful. So I just want to continue to encourage people to go back to it and to go back to it with your Bible, because it's repeatedly footnoted to Scripture. I want to look at this coming Sunday's gospel. One of the reasons why I wanted to do this sacrament this week, because I think this helps set a context for the topic. It's Mark chapter 2, starting in verse 1. It's a story we all know, so the danger, again, this coming Sunday is going to be not to tune out, because we know this, and yet it's important to remember that we don't know it, because every time we hear the Scripture, it's new, because you and I are different. It says, when Jesus returned to Capernaum after some days, it was reported that he was at home. This is one of those stories where you really have to do everything you can to try to picture this. Okay, so the Lord has just healed a leper. He's been healing in Simon's house in Capernaum. He's off in Galilee healing around the region. And now he comes back, and there is a buzz. There is a huge buzz, because this man has done extraordinary things, and people find out that he is back in town, and so people come to see him. And many were gathered together, so that there was no longer room for them, not even about the door. And he was preaching the word to them. So again, picture that. Contrary again to all of our experience of religious ed, or much of our experience of religious ed, they can't get enough of Jesus. I keep repeating Peter Kraft, you know, but we've undone the miracle of Cana. We have turned wine back into water and made the gospel boring. But God is not boring. I think it's Frank Sheed in one of his books who says, the people who hung out with Jesus were people who were very easily bored. Tax collectors, prostitutes, and sinners. People who thought the answer to life was money, sex, or just living for myself, until they met him. And then they met him and they realized they were wrong. We tend to think, the world, tends to think of God as somehow being boring, when in fact the opposite is true. Jesus is, this is again, I think, something that Peter Kraft says, is the only person who never bored anybody. He might have annoyed you, but he never bored you. And so they've flocked to him. They not only perceive, they've seen the powerful things that he's done. Starting in verse 3, and they came to him, bringing to him a paralytic carried by four men. And when they could not get near him because of the crowd, they removed the roof above him. And when they had made an opening, they let down the pallet on which the paralytic lay. And when Jesus saw their faith, notice that, when he saw their faith, not the man's faith, the faith of the people who brought the man to Jesus. When he saw their faith, he said to the paralytic, child, your sins are forgiven. Now, you have to picture this. Imagine you're one of the paralytic's friends. So you either saw Jesus last time he was in town, maybe you were there in Simon's house when he healed Simon's mother-in-law and then all these other people who were there, or maybe you've just heard about him, but Jesus is back in town and you're pretty excited because one of your good friends can't move and you go get him. It's like, come on, Bob, let's go get Larry and bring him over to Jesus. Maybe he'll heal him too. So, you know, Bob and I and Chris and Mike, we pick him up and put him on a pallet and start walking through town. We get to the house and can't get into the house. It's like, oh, this isn't good. So, you know, we climb up on the roof, cut a hole in the roof. We raise, you know, Larry up, drop Larry down in front of Jesus. Jesus looks at him and says, I forgive you. If Bob and I are up on the roof, that is not what we were looking to hear. We did not drag Larry through town and drop him down in the middle of this man who's healed people to hear him say, I forgive you. we would be up there going, hey, you might not have noticed this. He can't move. That's why we brought him to you. The man can't move. What's with this? I forgive you. And Jesus goes on to heal the man physically, but only because people are there who say to themselves, what in the world does this man think he is? As no one can forgive sins but God. And Jesus turns to those who are thinking this way and says, let me ask you a question. Which is harder to say to somebody? Or which is easier to say? Your sins are forgiven, or rise, pick up your mat, and walk? It's important we get the answer to this question right, huh? Which is easier to say to somebody? Your sins are forgiven, right? Because there's no empirical way to judge that, right? But if I say to a man who can't walk, rise, get up and walk, and he gets up and walks, then you can trust that when I told the man, your sins are forgiven, his sins were forgiven. And so Jesus looks at the Pharisees and the scribes there and says, but that you will know that when I tell him he's forgiven, I will heal him. So get up and walk. Which was apparently not at all Jesus' intent with this man. He only did it either to confirm to the crowd or maybe even to this man that in fact the real illness, and that's why this is a significant passage for anointing, was healed. The reason why it's, I think, a helpful passage for us to begin this with is when we either bring a friend to get anointed, or more so when we come to be anointed, much like the friends of the paralytic, we're often so sure what is the sickness. We're rarely right. We're rarely right. And so you ask the question, what happens? But suffice to say for right now anyway, is what happens is it always works. And by that I mean, oftentimes I know that many people's approach is something like this is Catholic roulette, or a mentality of, gosh, I hope this really takes as they get anointed, without realizing this is a sacrament which brings about what it signifies. So you don't walk back from communion, at least you shouldn't, and be saying, now did I get Jesus? Or didn't I get Jesus? You shouldn't walk out of confession and go, was I really forgiven or not? Hopefully you didn't walk off the altar after you were married and go, now was I really married or was I not married? The sacraments work. So when you are anointed, I think we can say you both are, A-R-E, healed and will be healed. The question is how, and that varies, but you're always healed. We have to say something about the whole reality of suffering in order to talk a little bit about this sacrament. Pretty clearly, sickness, pain, suffering, and death, above all, are among the greatest tragedies in life. And they can have two effects. They either draw you closer to God, or they push you away. And if you read most of the books being written right now by especially the European and the English anti-theists, like Sam Harris and Richard Dawkins and other people, one of their largest objections to the existence of God, and it's not a new objection, it's been one of the oldest objections to God, is suffering. And the argument goes something like, either God is not good or God is not powerful. If he was all good, he wouldn't let suffering happen. If he was all powerful, he would stop it. Suffering happens, therefore he's either not good or he's not all that powerful. Therefore, there's no real God. And in one way or another, that's the argument. And it's important to state, it's a heck of an argument. I mean, it really is. It's a heck of an argument. Suffering, especially devoid or removed from the cross, would be a trump card in many ways. It's only in light of Jesus' passion that we can begin to even make a response to this. That's why the response to this is not some sort of philosophical answer. It's a historical event. The historical event of God suffering for his creature. In the Old Testament, you see the Israelites rightly grasping a connection between sickness and pain and suffering and death, above all, and sin. Which is not to say that your own sin causes your suffering, at least not all the time. Clearly, some of our sufferings are directly brought on by some of our sins. Smoke 20 packs of cigarettes a day, and it's not like you just happened to get lung cancer. You've done something. Okay, so that's maybe a blunt example, but our sins bring with them certain effects. But when I say the connection, I don't think most of us anyway, we don't really grasp. This is why The Passion of the Christ was so helpful or so provocative, the movie, because it just looked like overkill. And it looks like overkill because most of us, I don't think, have a real accurate sense of just what sin unleashed into the world. But sin unleashed hell into the world. And so you have this rupture of the relationship with God, this rupture of the relationship between men and women, this rupture within the human person, a rupture between us and creation, whether it's us and the animals or us and the rest of creation. It unleashed suffering, it unleashed death. Just that one sin has brought with it disaster, which is why we have a hard time, many of us, really looking at a crucifix. It's like, why? Why did that have to happen? And when we ask that question, in many ways, it reveals a lack of an understanding of just how I have missed the mark, we could say, and failed to live the life that I was created to live. The point here is not that it's necessarily the result of your sin that you're suffering or my sin that I'm suffering, but the result of sin, in the abstract, we could say, maybe, has brought suffering and especially death into the world. It was never the plan. Before the fall, there was no suffering. There was no pain. There was no childbirth pain. There was no toil. That was not how God made us or what he made us for. But the Israelites also grasped, especially in the prophets and especially in Isaiah. If you got a Bible, flip to Isaiah 53, this passage that we hear every Good Friday. They grasped that somehow suffering might be able to have a redemptive meaning. And so it says, starting in verse 1 of chapter 53, "Who has believed what we have heard? And to whom has the arm of the Lord been revealed? For he grew up before him like a young plant, and like a root out of dry ground. He had no form or comeliness that we should look at him, no beauty that we should desire him. He was despised and rejected by men, a man of sorrows and acquainted with grief, and as one from whom men hide their faces. He was despised, and we esteemed him not. But surely he has borne our griefs and carried our sorrows. Yet we esteemed him stricken, struck down by God, and afflicted. But he was wounded for our transgressions. He was bruised for our iniquities. Upon him was the chastisement that made us whole, and with his stripes we are healed. All we like sheep have gone astray. We have turned every one to his own way, and the Lord has laid on him the iniquity of us all. He was oppressed and he was afflicted, yet he opened not his mouth. Like a lamb that is led to the slaughter, and like a sheep that before it shears is silent, so he opened not his mouth. By oppression and judgment he was taken away, and as for his generation, who considered that he was cut off out of the land of the living, stricken for the transgression of my people. And they made his grave with the wicked and with a rich man in his death, although he had done no violence and there was no deceit in his mouth. Yet it was the will of the Lord to bruise him. He has put him to grief. When he makes himself an offering for sin, he shall see his offspring. He shall prolong his days. The will of the Lord shall prosper in his hand. He shall see the fruit of the travail of his soul and be satisfied. By his knowledge shall the righteous one, my servant, make many to be accounted righteous, and he shall bear their iniquities." This is obviously a prophecy of what the Lord has come to do. The point here is that the Lord has foretold that by his suffering, by someone's suffering, the world would be made right. That's going to be key. Let's look quickly at Jesus' ministry, just to keep building on this, and then we'll throw it towards the sacrament in a particular way. Obviously, Jesus came to heal, huh? Body, mind, soul, the whole person. He didn't come just to save souls. I hate that expression. Jesus came to save my soul. No, he didn't. He came to save me. If by soul you mean the whole person, great. But Jesus has not just come to save a part of me. He's come to save me. And to save me, in other words, is to make me healthy. Make me whole. Put me back together. I am, and you are too, Humpty Dumpty. We have broken badly. And he's come to heal us. And we see throughout the pages of the New Testament, this passage in Mark that we just looked at, the passages before it that we've been hearing in the Gospels, passages that we hear in every page of the Gospel, huh? Jesus going about the work of physically healing, whether it's the blind or the lame or the leprous or the deaf. Today's Gospel, it's the second story now in Mark's Gospel where we've seen him cure a man who's blind. He spits in the man's eye, for crying out loud, and then lays his hands on him and heals him. So we see Jesus do this all the time. And usually when he does this, he doesn't simply speak, he uses gestures. You know, he makes mud out of the clay. He spits in the ground and makes mud. Or he spits right into the man's eye, which is literally what the gospel says today. He spit into his eye and then laid hands on him. Maybe that's why he took him away from the crowd, so that they wouldn't begin to yell at him. I don't know. And it's important to realize, we've said this a number of occasions now, but in the sacraments, the ministry that we see Jesus doing while he's walking the earth continues now. So the healing that he was doing as he walked the earth continues to happen with us now. Just like he forgave sins while he walked the earth, he continues to forgive sins. Jesus is the one who administers the sacraments. When someone's baptized, Jesus baptizes. Who can forgive sins but God? No one. The priest has the authority given to him by the Lord, but it's the Lord who forgives. And in this case, it's the Lord who heals. And the Lord who healed then continues to heal now in a multitude of ways. So the Lord continues to touch us. And he continues to touch us in the same way that the Lord touched people then, that is to say, by using things. Remember the first night when we talked about the nature of the sacraments and why are there sacraments? And one of the reasons is because of the way that we have been made, which is that we have a body and a soul. So matter matters. That's why your house is not just a bunch of white walls. Matter matters. You like art. You put pictures up. You use color. You like music. You like whatever. Matter matters. But Jesus didn't heal everybody, clearly. He only raised 3 people from the dead. People were dying all around him. In fact, one of my images of Jesus that's helpful for me, not so I can be lazy, but just helpful for me because I can't possibly do enough, is picturing the Lord in

fact he couldn't move his limbs. It was the fact that he had something in him that made him feel, because of what he had done, unforgivable. That he was damaged goods. That there was no hope for him. And the Lord knew that. The friends of the paralytic didn't know that. Just like us when we pray for each other. You know, when we pray for each other, we're like the friends bringing the paralytic to Jesus. And we lay all our intentions in front of the Lord as we lay our friend in front of the Lord. And we have what looks like the real sickness. Painfully obvious. He's got cancer, for crying out loud. Or he's in a coma. Or she's got whatever. It's obvious what the sickness is. And so, Lord, we ask you to heal that. But we can only see outside. And Jesus has the ultimate MRI machine. And he reads the inside as well as the outside. And sometimes we're right. Sometimes the real sickness is, in fact, the physical illness that we can see. But usually it's not. Usually it's something interior that only he can see and that only the person knows. And the person may not even know it. And just like the Lord names it for this man and says, your sins are forgiven, so for us too. He who is the only real physician, everybody else is a practicing physician. And I mean, no offense by that comment, but that's what they are. We're all practicing physicians in medicine. The Lord is the divine physician. And as the divine physician, he's come to put us back together. And so he sees what's truly wrong. The healing happened on the cross, huh? I think it's Frank Sheed again who says, this is, I think, a really helpful thing for us to grasp ourselves. And then not only for when we're suffering, but when we go to minister to those who are suffering. How many people bring communion to the homebound or to the sick? This is a really, really helpful thing to keep in mind. I think this is, again, Frank Sheed. This is Jesus on the cross. This is the most active moment in Jesus' life. This is the most active moment in his life. This is him exercising his priesthood to the ultimate degree. This is why he came. He didn't come to cure the blind. He didn't come to make the lame walk. He came to redeem us. That's why he came, to crush the power of sin and death. That's why he came. And even though this looks like it's all just happening to him, it's not just happening to him. The Lord is not passive on the cross. He's willing it. The only way somebody can pound a nail into his hands is for Jesus to will that the man has breath. That's why the man is living, because God has given him life. And the man's using his life to kill the one who is life. The point there is Jesus is willing it. And so on the cross, Jesus transforms suffering. Because now this experience, this reality that no one can escape in this life, as someone once said famously, if your experience has been like Job's, where you say, everything I've ever asked for I have gotten, then keep on living. Because you will experience, as Job did, that there is more to life than just that. Because the same Job went on to say, the Lord gave and the Lord took away. Bless his name. Life here, sooner or later, for all of us, is going to entail suffering. When it comes, it's just a question of what we're going to do. But it's going to come. We know that. It's already come for many of us, even if it's just a loss, especially if it's the loss of loved ones. Spouses, children, parents, grandparents, friends. Suffering comes our way. But he has forever changed it. He hasn't changed it so that it's a good. Suffering is not a good. That's important to make sure we get. It's not a good thing. We don't go looking for it. We don't love it. We're not a bunch of masochists. But he has changed it so that now it can be used. Because the redemption of the world didn't come from a pronouncement. The redemption of the world came through his blood, which was poured out for us. And so now for us, when we suffer, it can have a new meaning. It can have the exact result of configuring us and conforming us to him, which is the goal of Christian life, to grow in conformity to Jesus. That's the goal, which is why the cross is a necessary part of our life as Christians. There is no Easter Sunday without Good Friday, and Good Friday will come our way. So suffering, while it's always an evil, it can be used for good. And this is what we mean by the redemptive nature of suffering. And this is not, you know, like nice little theology. That's the proof. That was not cute theology. That was flesh, blood, and sweat, which saved the world. And so for you and for me, when that comes our way, when this flesh bleeds and sweats and cries and is in anguish, it can be used for something. It doesn't make it to be a good, but it can be.

0: be used for something good. And that's the only way that suffering can begin to have a response. Apart from the cross and apart from the resurrection, then all of the objections, that whether it's the anti-theists or the people who asked where is God in the middle of Auschwitz, all of those comments would have even more sting than they do now. It's only in the light of what God has done that we can begin to talk about suffering in an entirely new way. The kind of key passage here, if you get your Bible again, flip to Colossians. Colossians chapter 1, verse 24. Figure this, huh? Paul says, I rejoice in my sufferings for your sake, and in my flesh I complete what is lacking in Christ's afflictions for the sake of his body, which is the church. If there is a more difficult passage to understand in the whole Bible, I don't know what it is. What in the world is lacking in the afflictions of Jesus? Nothing. Paul's not saying, man, if you just held on for like another 25 minutes, we would have gotten the southern hemisphere too. But he only got the northern hemisphere because he was only there for 3 hours. That's not what Paul's talking about, huh? What's lacking in the afflictions of Jesus is your participation in it and mine. And what Paul's saying somehow is that we can, we used to use the expression offered up. In fact, Pope Benedict still uses this expression, much to my chagrin, but he's the Pope and I'm not. I just don't like the expression because I think it sounds passive. And suffering need not be passive, because I can will it for some purpose, just like he did on the cross. And so when suffering comes your way, you can offer it up, or the image there is, you can attach that to his cross. I can unite what I'm going through to his passion for, and then you start naming people. Kind of a helpful thing to think of with Lent coming up. Many of us are in the habit of doing certain things for Lent. All those things are little penances. Those are little sufferings, huh? Well, don't just do them. Do them for someone. Do them for your children, do them for your spouse, do them for your parents, do them for friends, for parishioners who are going through rough times, people who've just lost their jobs, whatever it might be. Do them for an intention. Unite them to the cross for something in particular. Have a point to it. Because when he was on the cross, he had a point. It was for my salvation, personally, me and you, my name. And so when this comes our way now, whatever the suffering is, whether it's physical or emotional or spiritual or could be depression, could be chemo, could be migraines, could be difficulties that we're experiencing in our family or our marriage, whatever the suffering is, there is no limit, for there is no limit to suffering. I can do something with it. I can certainly ask him to heal me. Nothing wrong with that. I can work to heal the situation if it's one of those situations that I can. But when I feel frustrated in any way, then I take that, at least in my better days, and unite it to his cross and say, Lord, for these people, I now share in your passion. That's what Paul's saying. In my flesh, I fill up what is lacking in the sufferings of Christ. For who? For the sake of his body, which is the church, which is to say for us. And that's how suffering becomes redemptive. One of the key words in the Christian life is to participate or to cooperate with. There's one Redeemer, his name is Jesus. And yet he wants you and me to participate with him in the work of redemption. We do that in a particular way by suffering. That's why I'm of the opinion, anyway, that no one's prayers are more powerful than the prayers of somebody who suffers, because they're being conformed to Christ. And so when you take communion to the homebound or to the people in nursing homes, don't just bring them the Eucharist. Bring them intentions. Let them know. Because the challenge when you're sick, especially when you're dying, is that you're useless. You know, like the people who are out there having all the fun, they have a quality of life. I'm lying in here in my bed in traction. What good am I? Well, here's what good you are. You're participating with the Lord in the work of redeeming the human race. You are not wasting away here. He is inviting you to share in his cross. Is it romantic? No. Is it fun? No. Will you see the payoff of it here? No, at least probably not. But one day, you'll see it. And so give them intentions. Give them names of people and just say, you know what, I just want to ask you because I really do think that your prayers are so significant because you're sharing right now in his passion. If you would pray for these people, would you please do that? And almost all the time, you will see somebody sit like this. You're not simply giving them something to do. You're giving them a sense of worth. You'll see them begin to stand up or sit back, when all of a sudden there's a sense of dignity. Now the Lord can use me. He's not done with me. Why am I lying here still? Why hasn't he taken me? Well, he hasn't taken you because he's using you to work with him and redeeming the world. That's why. Would it be great to be home? Sure would. But there's more to do still. So hang in and pray for these people. Now, having said all that, Jesus did heal. And he did command us to heal. And so we have this sacrament. If you look at passages like Matthew 10, starting in verse 1, we could look at a set of passages, but we'll just look at this one. He called to them his 12 disciples and gave them authority over unclean spirits to cast them out and to heal every disease and every infirmity. Look at Mark chapter 6, starting in verse 7. This is kind of a parallel passage, but he called to them the 12, began to send them out two by two, gave them authority over the unclean spirits. And then in verse 13 it says, and they cast out many demons and anointed with oil many that were sick and healed them. And so the church from the beginning has seen this as a sacrament. The Lord commanded the apostles to go out and to heal. And we see very early on in the apostolic ministry itself, the use of oil. Kind of the classic text is James chapter 5. We looked at this, we were looking at confession too, but James 5 verses 14 and 15. Is any among you sick? Let him call for the elders or the presbyters or the priest of the church. Let them pray over him, anointing him with oil in the name of the Lord, and the prayer of faith will save the sick man, and the Lord will raise him up. And if he has committed sins, he will be forgiven. So from the beginning, what we've seen is the Lord giving this authority to heal, this command to heal to the apostles. We see that being carried out even more in James' letter, which is now beyond the early apostolic ministry. And we see it connected with the laying out of hands, with oil, and with the prayer of either the presbyter being the priest or the bishop. Until recently, this was something which was given to those who were dying, and thus extreme unction. But if you look at, if you got your catechism, you can flip with me. If not, it's paragraph 15, 14, and 15. It says, the anointing of the sick is not a sacrament for those only who are at the point of death. I don't mean this to be funny, but it does help to have some levity in a talk on suffering. Oftentimes, people don't want priests to come and anoint loved ones or themselves because they think that that means they're dying. It doesn't. If I walk in with oil, it doesn't mean that, you know, your children have somehow been holding out on you and you've really got stage 12 cancer. It just means you're sick. Okay, so you need not be dying to get anointed. But there's especially a generation of people who remember the sacrament of the sick as only being for those who are on their way home who don't want to get anointed because it means it's it and I'm not ready for it to be it yet. So send him away and let him come anoint me when I'm in the coma. But I don't want to see him now. So it's not for those who are dying or only for those who are at the point of death. Catechism goes on. Hence, as soon as any one of the faithful begins to be in danger of death from sickness or old age, the fitting time for him to receive this sacrament has certainly already arrived. And it goes on. If a sick person who received this anointing recovers his health, he can, in the case of another grave illness, receive this sacrament again. So it can be repeated. In fact, it can be repeated often. If during the same illness the person's condition becomes more serious, the sacrament may be repeated. It's fitting to receive the anointing of the sick just prior to a serious operation. The same holds for the elderly whose frailty becomes more pronounced. So that gives you an awful lot of leeway as to who can get anointed. You can be dying. You can be in danger of death. You can simply be old. Good grief. I mean, the moment I came out of the womb, I started dying. That's just reality. We're all terminal. You know, there's no book that I use or that priests have on their shelf that go, okay, James, let me see here. It says, do you have any of these conditions? No. I'm sorry, we can't anoint you. There's an awful lot of discretion. And it's not just a physical illness, obviously, because some of the most debilitating illnesses are not physical. It could be depression. It's a very advisable thing for anybody going in for surgery. This is serious surgery. Minor surgery, as a friend of mine often says, is surgery done on somebody else. I tend to think that's probably pretty true, you know? But especially if you're getting anesthetized and sedated. If you get knocked out, by all means, I would make sure you get anointed because of what the sacrament can do. What happens as a result of this? And then we'll make sure that we answer these questions in particular that we may not have gotten to. Four things happen. The first point is something always happens, all right? Because the sacraments always work and they always bring about what they signify. We just need to be open to how it is that God wants to work. And again, keep in mind the story of the paralytic. So the first thing that happens is a particular gift of the Holy Spirit. And the Holy Spirit gives strength, peace, and the courage to suffer well, which is a great expression. Suffer well. We trust happens in the sacrament of the sick is that the soul is healed, but it might be more than that. Carl and I were talking earlier today, we anointed somebody in the office set of months ago now, I think it was, and I think this is really helpful to just do something basic. Whenever I anoint somebody, I always try to just look them in the eye and say, God is going to heal you. Know that. He's going to heal you. I don't know how. He's going to heal you. So you've come to ask to be anointed for this particular reason. And so we're praying that the Lord will heal you in this way. But we may be wrong as to what it is that most needs to get healed. He's going to work. Trust that. And so we anoint, and then we pray with you, and then we try to encourage someone to be open to where it is that the Lord wants to work. Case in point, a woman came to me about 8 years ago. I was at St. John's in Plymouth at the time. She was pregnant and had just come back from her OBGYN, and I forget how far along she was in her pregnancy. I want to say like 20 weeks. Ultrasound showed no heartbeat. So she had come to get prayed with and to get anointed so that all that was going to follow could be surrounded with as much grace as possible. And I think she had miscarried before, I think. I'm not sure. Anyway, I pray with her. I anoint her. About 3 weeks later, she had gone back into the doctor shortly after I had seen her. But about 3 weeks later, she called me because she didn't call me right away because she wasn't sure what was going on. She called to say that her child has a heartbeat and ends up delivering the child at full term. Child's alive. I remember telling this story at St. Anastasia, maybe in 2005 or 4, because we would do anointing of the sick every first Friday of the month. And I was telling everybody two things. One, I look at the sick as the Marines of the parish, because they're the ones who are sharing in the passion. And so I would always give them assignments. So every time I go to the hospital, every time I go to the nursing home, every time I go to a homebound, I give them assignments, because I need their prayers for certain things, because they're the backbone that keeps us standing straight. So I reminded them, you're the Marines in the parish, I need you to pray for these things. And then I told them, something's going to happen. I don't know what's going to happen, but something's going to happen. And I told this story as an example. This is one of the things that happened with somebody that I anointed. It has nothing to do with me, it has everything to do with the sacrament. Mass ends, and I'm out greeting people afterwards, and a couple walks up to me and says, were you by chance talking about so-and-so? And I said, yeah, as a matter of fact, I was. And they said, well, that's our daughter. I said, really? And they said, yeah. I said, and how's your granddaughter? And they said, great, and then pulled out pictures. So God heals. Make no mistake. I've seen it in my family. I've seen umpteen miracles. Miracles are not exhausted by any means. God continues to do them. But the real miracle might be something more significant than the healing of a back or of a tumor or depression. It might be the cause of the depression, which might have been tremendous remorse or anxiety or guilt. So the first thing that happens is this strength and peace and courage that the Holy Spirit gives. The second thing that happens is a union with Jesus. This is the non-romantic part. Because the person who is anointed is consecrated or set aside in a very particular way to Christ crucified, which means now the suffering can be redemptive. In my own frank selfishness, I would rather not be conformed to the cross. But it can be more redemptive or more beneficial to me and to others for that to happen. And so the person who's anointed is set aside to share in his passion in a very particular way. Third thing that happens is what the Catechism calls an ecclesial grace. It's a good for the church. For now the person who's been anointed, their suffering can be an aid for the whole people of God. To say that we are one body, you know, we sing that song, we are one body in Christ. Well, we really are. It's not a cute little song. It's not an image. We're really one body. We're all organically connected. And what we do affects each other, either for good or for ill. The story doesn't have to do with anointing, but it talks about the way in which we're organically connected. I'm always kind of fond of this story told to me by a priest friend of mine about a woman who's dead now, who was a consecrated virgin, lived in a cloistered, I don't know if it was a Carmelite, Dominican, one of the orders. And she told the story to him one time of going to bed and waking up in the middle of the night feeling as if she was assaulted in her mind by the presence of a man who was in the room who was trying to seduce her. And she's like, what in the world is going on? And was just up all night wrestling with this, finally goes to bed, wakes up, drags herself to the chapel the next morning, gets in front of the Blessed Sacrament and says, Lord, what in the heck was that? And as she was praying, she felt like the Lord just said to her, last night in town there was a woman who was tempted to commit adultery. And so I gave her temptation to you. And the woman still chaste. So God allows us to suffer for other people. And when we're suffering and sharing in the cross, we can do it for others. When we're tempted, which is another suffering, we can do something for others. We are really connected. By our perseverance and virtue, we help the body. That's the ecclesial grace. And then the last effect of the sacrament is a preparation for the final journey home. And that is the extreme unction or the viaticum, literally with us on the way. So when it's given to those who are on the point of death, it's called the sacrament of those who are departing. And it completes what began at our baptism, which is conformity to the death and the resurrection of Jesus, which is often accompanied by the Eucharist and by the commendation of the dying. I told the story not too long ago of one of my good friends, Pat McDonald, who spoke here at church. And I remember giving her the prayers of commendation. And among all the things that we say as priests, few things, if anything, compares with standing at the bedside of somebody who is before your eyes leaving this world and going to, in an instant, no longer look at you, but look at him. And then the prayers that you say with that person as you anoint them and as you pray with them are overwhelming. One of the lines is just, you know, go forth, Christian soul, from this world to him who has created you, to the Lord who formed you from the clay. And it's a long, long prayer, but that's that final preparation for going home. And death is not always beautiful. Some of us know that. Some of us have been at some very unbeautiful deaths. But death can be beautiful. And if you're graced to see that, it is just that, a grace to get a glimpse through someone else of the Lord who's waiting on the other side for us. Who can receive the sacrament? Just so we can make sure we nail these questions. The sacraments are for the living, so the first thing is they need to be alive. They need not be conscious, quite frankly. This is just my own personal speculation, so I don't know if I'm right or not. Probably not. But I happen to be of the opinion that when someone goes into a coma, God really starts to work in their life. You may not be able to talk to them, but God can always talk to us. And I think for some people, it's a severe mercy that he just shuts them up and begins to speak. And they can't do anything. And he just begins to work on them and to prepare them to get right with him. And they're still there. They're very much there. And so by all means, you can anoint people in that condition. They are in danger of dying. You need not be Catholic. Like, for example, you can be dying and have an understanding of the sacrament and express a desire for it, and you could anoint that person. Presumably, during that whole time, you would actually bring them into the church. I mean, you could confirm somebody in the danger of death. You could do the whole gamut. You could baptize, confirm, and anoint them in the danger of death if they've never been baptized. There's a lot of opportunities here. It'd be hard to answer in the abstract. But if someone had expressed a desire for the sacrament and an understanding of what the sacrament was for, you could, by all means, give them the sacrament. I wouldn't suggest that you do it to make the family feel better. By that, I simply mean I wouldn't do it for the family. I would do it for the person. The person might have expressed zero interest in anything having to do with God. They're now unconscious. My own pastoral sense would say, God's got you now, and you can't resist. I'm going to anoint you. So you can't object. You can't say anything. So I'm going to anoint you. And you wake up, and I'll tell you what I did. Maybe. Maybe I won't, you know? I don't know if that's right or not. It is for those who are sharing in the Lord's passion, especially in a case of somebody being unconscious. I'm going to err on being too generous in that regard. It's not like I'm giving you the Eucharist when you're unconscious. You have to be conscious to receive. So that'd be my inclination. Open to being talked out of it by a canon lawyer, but that's my inclination. Who can administer it? A bishop or a priest are the only ones who can administer the sacrament of the anointing of the sick. Many of us have like blessed oil. We may pray with oil with each other. I know a lot of people who do that. My brother-in-law used to do it all the time. He's not a priest. Oh, he's my brother-in-law. Just to make that clear. That's like a sacramental, but it's not a sacrament. That can be a commendable thing to do, actually. Certainly, it's a great thing to lay hands on people and to pray with them. It's not like only the priest or a bishop or a deacon can lay hands on someone to pray with them. We should all be regularly laying hands on people and praying with them. That's just not a sacrament. The sacrament is administered, in this case, by the priest or a bishop. Got to all the questions, I think. Now, that might raise more. If you got one, can just go to the mic just so that everybody can hear it.
1: What happens if someone's dying and they don't get anointed? What are they missing out? And they die.
0: Right.
1: And they're Catholic.
0: Right, so, okay. It's again important to realize that the sacraments are given to us as, I think again it's Peter Kraft, you know, they're like ladders sent to us from God so that we can climb up to him. But they're for us, and God is not bound by the sacraments. So it's not like the only way God can administer grace to me for suffering is through the sacrament. On our cruise, we had a chance to visit Father Paul Boleyn, who's the pastor of the only Catholic church on Grand Cayman Island. Well, that sounds really exotic until you realize you're the only person there as a priest. And Father Servo and I were talking afterwards, and in the sense of, I mean, this is how I would tend to think too. It's like, who do I go to confession to? There is no one there. You know, I'm 300 miles from Cuba. Who could anoint him if he got sick? No one. Can't anoint myself, you know. Be great if I could absolve myself. Bless me, Father, I've sinned. Yes, my son. How long since? I know how long it's been, okay. I absolve me in the name of the Father. You know, you can't do that. Be great, but you can't do that. And you can't anoint yourself. So, but though that's true, in this case, or in his case, if he should get sick, there are means of grace available for him. They're just not the exact grace that's there in the sacrament. So you certainly don't want to despair. That would be the key thing. You don't want to despair about somebody who has died who has not received the sacrament of the sick. Again, conscious that God is not bound by these. But they are a very particular grace. And so when we ourselves are sick or when loved ones are sick, we want to encourage them to avail themselves of receiving the sacrament because there is power here. And strength to be given to us for all that we're going through. And especially mindful of how difficult suffering is. You know, if you think back to the quote from Ronald Knox that we used at the beginning when we were talking about baptism, but when he said, you know, the message of the gospel is not that there are no more battles. The message of the gospel is that now there is a chance to win. So if you take that to suffering and you remember that suffering is, for most of us anyway, the most debilitating thing in life, and the greatest threat to faith. Now, I need all the strength I can get to win. So call upon the elders and have them come and pray and anoint, if you can. Yeah.
2: May or can a non-baptized born Christian person be anointed?
0: Yeah, same answer I would think I would give earlier, which is, one, they would have to meet the criteria for being able to be anointed in the sense of a sickness or a surgery, but then they would have to have an explicit desire to receive the sacrament. What you're basically saying when you want the sacraments is, I want to be Catholic. So it's incumbent upon me or whoever it is who's with that person to ask them, do you really understand what you're asking? And then if you're asking this, then can I ask, why would you like to become into the church? If not, I'll just pray with you, which I can do.
3: I want to thank you for your words regarding a person who had not received the sacraments. Because when my father died, he died just like that. He was gone. And I don't know how long he was dead before my mother found him laying in the yard. So he never received the sacraments. But then she had dementia. She broke her hip. She was in the hospital. A priest did go and anoint her then. And he said at that point that she would not have to receive the sacrament of penance or anointing again. And she lived another 2 years after that. Was that correct, that she did not need to receive it again?
0: You know, it's hard to answer without asking him all the details or why he said that. The catechism is as good as an answer as it is for me. You know, the sacrament may be repeated. So if you continue to experience frailty, you go back in for another operation, you're just finding the day to be somehow overwhelming from the suffering that you're going through, I'd get anointed. I think the reason why there's some sort of a hesitancy, like, well, then why not just get anointed every day? I think some of the hesitancy there is so that we don't begin to approach the sacraments as if they're magic. You know, that's the key. And to trust that the grace which is given through the sacrament works, and it might take time, in a sense, to work. The way I'm going to know how I'm growing in conformity to the Lord in the case of suffering is going to be, am I patient in the midst of this? Do I experience a growth in hope even as I'm sharing in the cross? We certainly don't want to despair about anybody who died who was not anointed. If the cross tells us anything, it tells us many things, but one of the things it certainly tells us is that God will do everything he can to get me home. I have to cooperate. I've got to respond at some point, but he will go so far as to die to get me home. That gives me reason for great confidence.
4: Heart attacks, I know they're pronounced dead at the hospital, but if on the way, then they die as soon as they get to the hospital. They're not able to receive the sacrament because now they're so-called dead?
0: Oh, that's
4: because there's a
0: problematic question. There is an ongoing raging debate as to what constitutes death. So long as someone there is still thinking that this person is alive in some way, I'd anoint them.
5: Rather than a testimony, may I give a witness to a living miracle who is sitting with me at the table who received the sacrament? 4 years ago, my mom, who will be 88 this year, was taken to the emergency room and was told that she needed to have a pacemaker inserted. And in this process, her heart was ruptured because it was very brittle tissue, and the entire cavity was so full of blood that her heart could not beat. We were informed that her brain had been without oxygen for 6 to 8 minutes, and they weren't expecting her to come out of the coma. 4 hours later, she did come out of the coma and was lucid and clear as ever, but they couldn't elevate her blood pressure to the point where they could attach another pacemaker. Well, her condition continued to deteriorate, and we were told to call our family members together because it was time to say goodbye. In an effort to have the anointing of the sick, I intended to call a senior pastor at our parish to administer that sacrament. And I made the mistake, it wasn't a mistake, it was probably providence. I happened to contact a Joseph in my directory who had been my son's confirmation sponsor. I knew that he had gone to seminary, but unbeknownst to me, he had just returned from Rome and came back to hear this message on his cell phone. So he calls me back and says, "The only Mrs. Stevens I know is Tim's mom." And I said, "Well, I am Tim's mom," because I didn't recognize his voice. And I explained the situation that my mom was critically ill and dying. And he said, "You know, I've never administered the anointing of the sick. This would be the first time." So he drove from Oxford to Rochester, where my mom was, and he administered the anointing of the sick. And within 4 hours, my mother was restored. Her heart and pressure came up to a point where the next morning they were able to implant a pacemaker, and almost 5 years later, here she is. But they still talk about it at the hospital that she should have died initially. The original priest I was trying to connect wasn't and wouldn't have been available in that short period of time. And the other priest came, and here she is. So,
0: thanks be to God. See, in the response of the crowds at Jesus' miracles were, we have never seen anything like this. Those things continue to happen. That's why it's important to keep telling stories and bearing testimony.
6: Father, years ago, we had a priest come here who was designated a healer. Could you speak to that, particularly how he gets that way and who says so? And I was very skeptical when I came.
0: Right.
6: But when I saw the people fainting, I believed.
0: Paul says in 1 Corinthians 12, when he's talking about all the different spiritual gifts that are given to the body of Christ, we hear the first part of this on Pentecost, we don't hear the rest of it. It's almost as if we're somehow reluctant to hear what the Holy Spirit can do. It says there are varieties of gifts, but the same Spirit, and varieties of service, but the same Lord. And there are varieties of working, but it is the same God who inspires them all and every one. To each is given the manifestation of the Spirit for the common good. That's a key point. So you think of this guy and you go, wow, you got the gift of healing. Well, that's for us, not for him. To one is given through the Spirit the utterance of wisdom, to another the utterance of knowledge according to the same Spirit, to another faith by the same Spirit, to another gifts of healing by the one Spirit, to another the working of miracles, to another prophecy, to another the ability to distinguish between spirits, to another various kinds of tongues, to another the interpretations of tongues. All these are inspired by one and the same Spirit who apportions to each one individually as he wills. Your question, in many ways, makes me want to say that this should be a manifestation that we see in this parish. The Spirit apportions gifts, not to one person, to many people, to everybody, different gifts to everyone. Administration is a spiritual gift. Healing is a spiritual gift. Words of knowledge are a spiritual gift. Prophetic utterances are a spiritual gift. Discernment of spirits is a spiritual gift. This man is an example of somebody who's been given, assuming he's legit, and I would have no reason to think he wasn't, the spiritual gift of healing that Paul talks about for the common good. It's different than a sacrament. The sacrament is one of the seven precise gifts left by the Lord, which are visible signs of invisible realities which give grace. These are charisms. So this man has a charism of healing or a charism of miracles. It's the same Lord who works through him as who works through the sacraments, but it's in a different way. In this case, we say here it's for the common good. So those are charisms which are given. Those things are not exhausted with the New Testament. They are supposed to continually happen in our midst. If you think you have a charism, you should let that be known. All right. May Almighty God bless you, Father, Son, and Holy Spirit.
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0: Our family has spanned the centuries and the globe. 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We are Catholic. Welcome home.
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6: 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But I was also impressed by our sisters who taught us in school to pray before every class, to pray for what we needed. Because we could be irreverent, we were taught to go to confession on Saturday and to ask ourselves, did we say our prayers well and without distraction? All this was reverence. Now what do I see? I hear one irreverence after another. And week after week, month after month, the media churns out things that make fun of religion in general and make fun of Christianity in particular, and particularly make fun of the Catholic Church. No class. Absolutely no class.
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7: 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If you are kind, think of the man who was kinder than you. That is what is meant by having a patron saint.
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11: 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His life was in trade for a family man sentenced to starvation in retaliation for an escaped prisoner. Father Maximilian lived out, "No one has greater love than this, to lay down one's life for one's friends." Kolbe was also a champion against the evils of the world, including Freemasonry. We invite you into Maximilian's spirit with lay Franciscan involvement, devotion, not worship, of Mary, the mother of our Catholic Church, through rosary opportunities, a relationship with the Holy Spirit through the spouse of the Holy Spirit, and a relationship with Jesus Christ, Son of God and Son of Mary. 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
4: Yeah, I was a very dedicated practicing witch for 40 years. I was very deeply into that practice. And my husband, many years later, we were actually just cohabitating, but he became very ill, and I could not see any way that I could possibly help him get better. And out of literally nowhere, I received an incredibly strong prompting. It was very feminine in nature, to start praying the rosary. And I didn't have a clue how to pray a rosary. I grew up in a Catholic household, but had actually forgotten that I'd been baptized Catholic because my mother was completely agnostic and away from the church. But I knew what a rosary looked like. So I went to a local Catholic shop, bought a rosary, bought a little pamphlet on how to pray it, and I started praying the rosary. And it choked me up for my husband every day. And my experience was so profound. The Blessed Mother literally just took me directly to Christ. Fast forward, it's been 3 years. My husband and I are deeply, deeply committed to the Catholic faith. We got married in the Catholic Church. So for anybody that wonders if the Blessed Mother takes you to Christ, I promise you she takes you directly there. And the rosary was utterly instrumental in that happening for us.
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7: 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In the Missal, it's Liturgical Year A, Cycle 2. Thursday is a day to pray the luminous mysteries of the Rosary. And today is the optional memorial of St. Bridget of Sweden. She was born in 1303 in Uppland, Sweden. Her education focused on religious piety and noble duties. And at age 14, St. Bridget married Ulf Gudmarsson. They had 8 children, including the future St. Catherine of Sweden. St. Bridget's wealth allowed her to be extremely generous. After her husband's death, she formed the Order of the Most Holy Savior. She experienced many visions, which she wrote down and asked clerics to translate into Latin. They were widely read. To get her order canonically approved, she traveled to Rome, where she supported a return of the papacy from Avignon to Rome. She died in 1373. St. Bridget of Sweden, pray for us. Let's offer this day to the Lord. Oh, my Lord and my God, I offer to you this day and forever my body, my soul, and my heart, with all their works, powers, and affections, in the spirit of contrition and atonement, in the spirit of adoration and thanksgiving, in the spirit of faith, hope, and charity. I lay my past, my present, and my future at your feet, and I pray that I may accomplish your will during every moment of my mortal life and rejoice in your love for my whole eternity. Through my Lord and Savior, Jesus Christ, with whose prayers, labors, and sufferings I beseech you to unite and sanctify mine. Amen. And we join Pope Leo XIV in praying for the respect and protection of human life in all its stages, recognizing it as a gift from God. 10 Minutes with Jesus is a guided meditation on the gospel of the day, prepared by a Catholic priest. Here's today's 10 Minutes with Jesus.
3: My Lord and my God, I firmly believe that you are here, that you see me, that you hear me. I adore you with profound reverence. I ask your pardon for my sins and the grace to make this time of prayer fruitful. My Immaculate Mother, St. Joseph, my Father and Lord, my guardian angel, intercede for me. Today we have a mysterious passage from the Gospel of St. Matthew, and it comes right after the account of the parable of the sower. The sower who throws the seed that has different results, all depending on the kind of land or kind of earth that it lands on. Just think of that image of Jesus presenting this image of the sower. It was for them like a movie to them that touched them deeply, but at the same time also left them confused and uncertain, just like when you watch a movie, you're not exactly always sure why things happened. And these people understood that, perhaps upon thinking of that sower, that they wanted to be good earth, that they, you know, Jesus was clearly appealing to their sense of responsibility for the fruits of their life, their actions, their behavior. And they wanted to be like good earth, but it was still confusing. So today we have this moment where we have a kind of a follow-up on this sower. We hear from Matthew here. The disciples approached Jesus and said, "Why do you speak to the crowd in parable?" Well, this is not the first time that Jesus spoke in parables. In fact, I counted 48 times in the New Testament when he speaks about parables or uses parables. So Jesus' response to this question, "Why do you speak in parables?" as a way of helping them understand the kingdom, that he's inaugurating a kingdom, and that he relies for that kingdom on a really a free response. And so this is what he says to this question. He says, "Because knowledge of the mysteries of the kingdom of heaven has been granted to you, but to them it has not been granted. To anyone who has, more will be given, and he will grow rich. From anyone who has not, even what he has will be taken away. This is why I speak to them in parables, because they look but do not see, and hear but do not listen or understand." That's a mysterious answer. You know, that some understand, some and some don't. Then he goes on to quote Isaiah, who speaks about those who don't understand, and that they have a hard heart. And he's suggesting that, you know, he's offering them something very rich, something very beautiful, an invitation to the beauty of the kingdom, but that this invitation will require their free response, that is to really listen, a free desire to understand it and embrace it. You know, he's like suggesting this is not about some nationalistic, earthbound idea of a Messiah that I'm proposing here, really is what he's saying. And he's saying that if people were well-disposed to him, well, the enigmatic nature of that parable would suddenly stimulate their interest. They would become more open to the transcendental nature of this kingdom. And then he would be able to explain it more. Like if you watch a movie and you're really, "Wow, I'm really interested," he would ask more questions. And but there's no point in doing this if people are just not ready to listen. They're not interested. So what the Lord is saying really is this, that the real purpose of a parable is to serve as an analogy, or you say as an image, of something that is not all that easy to understand. It takes time to understand. Like shading your eyes from the blinding light of the sun. I mean, you can't just like look at the sun, you have to shade your eye. And those parables are there to both to reveal and at the same time to conceal the divine mystery. Parables invite the humble to reach behind those images and to lay hold of God's truth. Parables, they sketch out like an earthly scenario that reveals heavenly mystery. But Conversely, they also obstruct the proud and conceal divine mysteries from the unworthy. And the ones that are unworthy are the proud. So imagine somewhere thinking about the material things of the earth there in that sower account. They might have asked, has my treatment of my spouse been a little bit like that dry, cakey side of the road, right? That the seed didn't go in, right? That they would apply that image to their own life. You know, whereas as soon as I have an opportunity to improve my listening, my refinement with my spouse, well, maybe I'm just running off doing something else. Like those birds that ate up the seed. Maybe we're like those birds that take up the seed, those opportunities. Or the account of the seed that falls on rocky ground. It's like an image of our life of piety. I feel maybe a little interest in God's call. He's inviting me to spend some time with him, time of prayer. And maybe I even agree that this is a good thing for me. But, yeah, and then I just scroll on my phone. I go back to social media. I'm like that hard ground. And, of course, the seed can't take root in hard ground. So Jesus uses these parables, and in there he would have woven in questions, and people would have thought about them. Other people would have said, whatever. They just shrug their shoulders. They just say, whatever. That's why he's saying those parables. He either invites us to ask, or we could also say, whatever. Lord, I don't want to say whatever to the appeals that you're making to embrace the truth of the kingdom. But why did he say this? He said, knowledge of the mysteries of the kingdom of heaven has been granted to you, but to them it has not been granted. Some yes, and others no. How can it be that divine revelation and grace produce such widely differing responses in people? Why is that? Well, the answer is that, well, there are different responses because some who hear it with humility, and others hear it with pride. These parables, in other words, they work for the humble, they work for the simple, but they just don't work for the proud, the self-centered, those who don't think they need instruction, who think that they're fine, and receive from the harsh words quoted from Isaiah, and indeed from the Lord himself, that parables have a kind of like a second or like negative function, and they are spoken of as judgments on the faithless. They help the humble, but they condemn the faithless or the proud. So as we go through Matthew, we see that Jesus shifts at this point from just these like straightforward teachings, like teachings about the Beatitudes or about like almsgiving or prayer and fasting or about trusting in God's providence or doing God's will. And from that teaching, he goes to parable. He tells about the sower. He tells about the weed. He tells about the mustard seed, the hidden treasure in the field. And immediately following, this all happens after he was rejected by the Pharisees. It's like the prophets in the Old Testament. We see that. Like Jotham, who spoke of the parables of the tree and exposed the folly of choosing an unworthy king. Or imagine, remember Nathan's story of the rich man who had stolen the poor man's little lamb. And he said that to David, and David, the king, was humble enough to recognize, well, after some prodding, but he was able to recognize that this was about him, about his sin. But Jesus speaks parables for the benefit of the faithful and for the judgment of unbelief. Lord, you speak for my benefit. You want me to convert. You want me to examine myself when I hear those parables. You want me to take your teaching seriously and to say yes to you, to convert like King David, who did a bad thing but was humble enough to convert after hearing a simple story of a lamb. It was really a parable of a lamb. Let us not assume that we have understood it all, that we've been there, we've heard that before. Maybe if we were to make an act of humility every time we hear a parable and, you know, and read it with faith, well, maybe he could speak to us in unheard of way. But, of course, the parables also come maybe from your spouse, from your children, from your friend, your co-worker. There, too, there are parables for us to learn if we are humble. And perhaps the next story, the next parable, will be like for us like an entire encyclical for our instruction. But we need to be humble so that, you know, they help us coming into the kingdom of God. I thank you, my God, for the good resolutions, affections, and inspirations you have communicated to me in this meditation. I ask your help to put them into effect. My Immaculate Mother, Saint Joseph, my Father and Lord, my guardian angel, intercede for me.
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0: Their own strength could not save them. It was your strength and the light of your face.
1: We heard with our own ears, O God. Our fathers have told us the story of the things you did in their days, you, yourself, in days long ago.
2: To plant them, you uprooted the nations. To let them spread, you laid peoples low. No sword of their own won the land. No arm of their own brought them victory. It was your right hand, your arm, and the light of your face, for you loved them.
1: It is you, my King, my God, who granted victories to Jacob. Through you, we beat down our foes. In your name, we trampled our aggressors.
2: For it was not in my bow that I trusted, nor yet was I saved by my sword. It was you who saved us from our foes. It was you who put our foes to shame. All day long, our boast was in God, and we praised your name without ceasing.
1: Glory to the Father, and to the Son, and to the Holy Spirit.
3: As it was in the beginning, is now, and will be forever. Amen.
0: Their own strength could not save them. It was your strength and the light of your face.
4: Turn back to the Lord. He will not hide his face.
0: Turn back to the Lord. He will not hide his face.
2: Yet now you have rejected us, disgraced us. You no longer go forth with our armies. You make us retreat from the foe, and our enemies plunder us at will.
1: You make us like sheep for the slaughter, and scatter us among the nations. You sell your own people for nothing, and make no profit by the sale.
2: You make us the taunt of our neighbors, the laughingstock of all who are near. Among the nations, you make us a byword. Among the peoples, a thing of derision.
1: All day long, my disgrace is before me. My face is covered with shame at the voice of the taunter, the scoffer, at the sight of the foe and avenger.
2: Glory to the Father, and to the Son, and to the Holy Spirit.
0: As it was in the beginning, is now, and will be forever. Amen. Turn back to the Lord. He will not hide his face.
5: Arise, Lord. Do not abandon us forever.
0: Arise, Lord. Do not abandon us forever.
2: This befell us that we had not forgotten you, that we had not been false to your covenant, though we had not withdrawn our hearts, though our feet had not strayed from your path. Yet you have crushed us in a place of sorrows and covered us with the shadow of death.
1: Had we forgotten the name of our God, or stretched out our hands to another God? Would not God have found this out, he who knows the secrets of the heart? It is for you we face death all day long and are counted as sheep for the slaughter.
2: Awake, O Lord. Why do you sleep? Arise. Do not reject us forever. Why do you hide your face and forget our oppression and misery?
1: For we are brought down low to the dust. Our body lies prostrate on the earth. Stand up and come to our help. Redeem us because of your love.
2: Glory to the Father, and to the Son, and to the Holy Spirit.
0: As it was in the beginning, is now, and will be forever. Amen.
2: Let us pray. Lord Jesus, you foretold that we would share in the persecutions that brought you to a violent death. the church formed at the cost of your precious blood, is even now conformed to your passion. May it be transformed now and eternally by the power of your resurrection.
0: Arise, Lord, do not abandon us forever.
2: Let the light of your face shine on me, O Lord.
6: Teach me your ways of holiness.
5: From the second letter of the Apostle Paul to the Corinthians. It is not ourselves we preach, but Christ Jesus as Lord, and ourselves as your servants for Jesus' sake. For God who said, "Let light shine out of darkness," has shone in our hearts that we in turn might make known the glory of God shining on the face of Christ. This treasure we possess in earthen vessels to make it clear that its surpassing power comes from God and not from us. We are afflicted in every way possible, but we are not crushed. Full of doubts, we never despair. We are persecuted, but never abandoned. We are struck down, but never destroyed. Continually, we carry about in our bodies the dying of Jesus, so that in our bodies the life of Jesus may also be revealed. While we live, we are constantly being delivered to death for Jesus' sake, so that the life of Jesus may be revealed in our mortal flesh. Death is at work in us, but life in you. We have that spirit of faith of which the scripture says, "Because I believed, I spoke out." We believe, and so we speak, knowing that he who raised up the Lord Jesus will raise us up along with Jesus, and place both us and you in his presence. Indeed, everything is ordered to your benefit, so that the grace bestowed in abundance may bring greater glory to God, because they who give thanks are many. We do not lose heart, because our inner being is renewed each day, even though our body is being destroyed at the same time. The present burden of our trial is light enough and earns for us an eternal weight of glory beyond all comparison. We do not fix our gaze on what is seen, but on what is unseen. What is seen is transitory. What is unseen lasts forever. The Word of the Lord.
1: God has said, "Let light shine out of darkness."
3: He has shone in our hearts that we might make known the glory of God shining on the face of Christ Jesus.
1: The Lord our God has shown us his glory and greatness, and we have heard his voice.
3: He has shone in our hearts that we might make known the glory of God shining on the face of Christ Jesus.
7: A reading from the Explanations of the Psalms by St. Ambrose, Bishop. Why do you turn away your face? We think that God is turning his face away from us when we find ourselves in such distress that our senses are clouded in darkness and we cannot see the glory of him who is truth. We are convinced that if God would pay attention to our condition and be pleased to visit our souls, nothing could plunge us in gloom. If a person's face is more enlightening than other parts of his body, so that when we look at someone, we either see him as a stranger or recognize him as someone we know, whom our glance will not allow to pass unrecognized, how much more does the face of God enlighten those on whom he directs his gaze? In his usual way, St. Paul has something striking to say on this subject. He employs his gift for making Christ better understood to make him closer to us through the use of appropriate ideas and expressions. He tells us, "God who commanded light to shine out of darkness has caused light to shine in our hearts, so that we might receive the revelation of God's glory in the face of Jesus Christ. We know, then, the place where Christ is shining within us. He is the eternal splendor enlightening our minds and our hearts. He was sent by the Father to shine on us in the glory of His face, and so enable us to see what is eternal and heavenly, where before we were imprisoned in the darkness of this world. There should be no need for me to speak of Christ, when even Peter the Apostle said to the man born lame, "Look at us." He looked at Peter and was enlightened by the grace of faith. He would not have received healing had he not believed with faith. Such was the glory possessed by the apostle, for he was small in stature and could not see him because of the crowd. He saw Christ and discovered the light. He saw Christ and gave up what was his own, though he was a man who took what belonged to others. Why do you turn away your face? May we say it in another way? Even if, Lord, you turn your face away from us, yet we are sealed with the glory of your face. Your glory is in our hearts and shines in the deep places of our spirit. Indeed, no one can live if you should turn away your face.
8: God has said, "Let light shine out of darkness."
1: He has shown in our hearts that we might make known the glory of God shining on the face of Christ Jesus.
8: Remember the days gone by, after you had been enlightened, how you endured a great contest of suffering.
1: He has shown in our hearts that we might make known the glory of God shining on the face of Christ Jesus.
6: 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Show favor, O Lord, to your servants, and mercifully increase the gifts of your grace, that made fervent in hope, faith, and charity, they may be ever watchful in keeping your commands. Through our Lord Jesus Christ, your Son, who lives and reigns with you in the unity of the Holy Spirit, God forever and ever. Amen.
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10: We've got to persuade our fellow citizens that unborn life is worthy of protecting. It is sacred in the eyes of God, and it should be sacred in the eyes of man, too. And we have to pick up the torch and fight for that every single day.
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13: 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O Mother of the Word Incarnate, despise not my petitions, but in thy mercy, hear and answer me. Amen.
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9: 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I'm Paul Sadek, and in today's Gospel from Truth and Life, the dramatized audio Bible, the disciples are curious, why do you talk to the people in parables? Jesus explains in the 13th chapter of the Gospel of Matthew.
18: Then the disciples came and said to him,
19: why do you speak to them in parables?
20: To you it has been given to know the secrets of the kingdom of heaven, but to them it has not been given. For to him who has will more be given, and he will have abundance. But from him who has not, even what he has will be taken away. This is why I speak to them in parables. Because seeing, they do not see, and hearing, they do not hear, nor do they understand. With them indeed is fulfilled the prophecy of Isaiah, which says, you shall indeed hear, but never understand, and you shall indeed see, but never perceive. For this people's heart has grown dull, and their ears are heavy of hearing, and their eyes they have closed, lest they should perceive with their eyes, and hear with their ears, and understand with their heart, and turn for me to heal them. But blessed are your eyes, for they see, and your ears, for they hear. Truly I say to you, many prophets and righteous men longed to see what you see, and did not see it, and to hear what you hear, and did not hear it.
9: 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Calvin Coolidge was a man of few words, and he said, sin. And his wife asked, well, what did he say about it? Calvin said, he was against it. So let's talk a little bit about sin and why we have to struggle to avoid it. Today's reading from In Conversation with God by Father Francisco Fernandez Carvajal is from Volume 4, Ordinary Time. In order to begin well a serious struggle against sin, we have to face up to our daily faults without excuses, without seeking justifications that would weaken our sorrow and contrition. These faults include omissions in fulfilling our professional responsibilities, lack of fraternity, neglect in our dealings with God, negative judgments towards others, envy, mistreatment of others, neglect of family, our more ignoble and disordered ambitions to be the center of attention, to be supreme, to have more than we need. These are authentic venial sins because they are moments when the will refuses to follow the will of God, even though this refusal does not constitute a complete separation from Him. Our desire to be every day closer to Jesus is incompatible with actions or desires that separate us from Him. Every deliberate venial sin is a step backwards on our way to God. Venial sin hinders the action of the Holy Spirit in our soul. Knowing our desire to abhor mortal sin and avoid all venial sin, Jesus gives us this invitation. If anyone thirst, let him come to me and drink. The Lord promises to give us living water. We certainly cannot keep it in broken cisterns. The sacrament of penance restores the soul, purifies it, and fills it with grace. Let us go to this sacrament with real contrition. Then we will be able to say with the psalmist, my eyes shed streams of tears, because men do not keep thy law. We go to our Mother Mary, refuge of sinners, to ask that she win us the grace to detest every venial sin. We also ask her for a great love for the sacrament of divine mercy. Let us examine ourselves as we end this time of prayer to see how often we receive this sacrament, with what love, and with what purpose of amendment. In Conversation with God by Francis Fernandez is published by Scepter Publishers. You'll find it at your local Catholic bookstore. Let's continue sanctifying this new day as we join the whole church in prayer. We're led by our friends at DivineOffice.org in morning prayer.
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1: At daybreak, be merciful to me, O Lord.
0: Lord, listen to my prayer. Turn your ear to my appeal. You are faithful, you are just. Give answer. Do not call your servant to judgment, for no one is just in your sight.
1: The enemy pursues my soul. He has crushed my life to the ground. He has made me dwell in darkness like the dead, long forgotten. Therefore my spirit fails. My heart is numb within me.
0: I remember the days that are past. I ponder all your works. I muse on what your hand has wrought, and to you I stretch out my hands. Like a parched land, my soul thirsts for you.
1: Lord, make haste and answer, for my spirit fails within me. Do not hide your face, lest I become like those in the grave.
0: In the morning, let me know your love, for I put my trust in you. Make me know the way I should walk. To you I lift up my soul.
1: Rescue me, Lord, from my enemies. I have fled to you for refuge. Teach me to do your will, for you, O Lord, are my God. Let your good spirit guide me in ways that are level and smooth.
0: For your name's sake, Lord, save my life. In your justice, save my soul from distress.
1: Glory to the Father, and to the Son, and to the Holy Spirit.
0: As it was in the beginning,
1: is now, and will be forever. Amen.
0: Lord Jesus, early in the morning of your resurrection, you made your love known and brought the first light of dawn to those who dwell in darkness. Your death has opened a path for us. Do not enter into judgment with your servants. Let your Holy Spirit guide us together into the land of justice.
1: At daybreak, be merciful to me, O Lord. The Lord will make a river of peace flow through Jerusalem.
0: The Lord will make a river of peace flow through Jerusalem.
1: Rejoice with Jerusalem and be glad because of her, all you who love her. Exalt, exalt with her, all you who are mourning over her.
0: Oh, that you may suck fully of the milk of her comfort, that you may nurse with delight at her abundant breasts.
1: For thus says the Lord, lo, I will spread prosperity over her like a river, and the wealth of nations like an overflowing torrent.
0: As nurslings, you shall be carried in her arms and fondled in her lap. As a mother comforts her son, so will I comfort you. In Jerusalem, you shall find your comfort.
1: When you see this, your heart shall rejoice, and your bodies flourish like the grass.
0: Glory to the Father, and to the Son, and to the Holy Spirit.
1: As it was in the beginning, is now, and will be forever. Amen.
0: The Lord will make a river of peace flow through Jerusalem. Let us joyfully praise the Lord our God.
1: Let us joyfully praise the Lord our God.
0: Praise the Lord, for he is good. Sing to our God, for he is loving. To him our praise is due.
1: The Lord builds up Jerusalem and brings back Israel's exiles. He heals the brokenhearted. He binds up all their wounds. He fixes the number of the stars and calls each one by its name.
0: Our Lord is great and almighty. His wisdom can never be measured. The Lord raises the lowly. He humbles the wicked to the dust. O sing to the Lord, giving thanks. Sing psalms to our God with the harp.
1: He covers the heavens with clouds. He prepares the rain for the earth, making mountains sprout with grass and with plants to serve man's needs. He provides the beasts with their food and young ravens that call upon him.
0: His delight is not in horses, nor his pleasure in warrior strength. The Lord delights in those who revere him, and those who wait for his love.
1: Glory to the Father, and to the Son, and to the Holy Spirit.
2: As it was in the beginning, is now, and will be forever.
1: Amen.
0: God our Father, great builder of the heavenly Jerusalem, you know the number of the stars and call each of them by name. Heal hearts that are broken. Gather together those who have been scattered. And enrich us all from the plenitude of your eternal wisdom.
2: Let us joyfully praise the Lord our God.
3: A reading from the letter to the Romans. The sufferings of the present are as nothing compared with the glory to be revealed in us. Indeed, the whole created world eagerly awaits the revelation of the sons of God. Creation was made subject to futility, not of its own accord, but by him who once subjected it. Yet not without hope, because the world itself will be freed from its slavery to corruption and share in the glorious freedom of the children of God. The word of the Lord.
2: Thanks be to God.
3: In the early hours of the morning, I think of you, O Lord.
2: In the early hours of the morning, I think of you, O Lord.
3: Always you are there to help me.
2: I think of you, O Lord.
3: Glory to the Father, and to the Son, and to the Holy Spirit.
2: In the early hours of the morning, I think of you, O Lord.
3: Give your people knowledge of salvation, Lord, and forgive us our sins.
4: Blessed be the Lord, the God of Israel. He has come to his people and set them free.
1: He has raised up for us a mighty Savior, born of the house of his servant David.
4: Through his holy prophets, he promised of old that he would save us from our enemies, from the hands of all who hate us.
1: He promised to show mercy to our fathers and to remember his holy covenant.
4: This was the oath he swore to our father Abraham, to set us free from the hands of our enemies, free to worship him without fear, holy and righteous in his sight all the days of our life.
1: You, my child, shall be called the prophet of the Most High. For you will go before the Lord to prepare his way, to give his people knowledge of salvation by the forgiveness of their sins.
4: In the tender compassion of our God, the dawn from on high shall break upon us to shine on those who dwell in darkness and the shadow of death, and to guide our feet into the way of peace.
1: Glory to the Father, and to the Son, and to the Holy Spirit.
4: As it was in the beginning, is now, and will be forever. Amen.
3: Give your people knowledge of salvation, Lord, and forgive us our sins.
5: Let us pray to God, who gives salvation to his people. You are our life, O Lord.
2: You are our life, O Lord.
5: Blessed are you, Father of our Lord Jesus Christ, for by your mercy we have been reborn to a living hope.
3: Through the resurrection of Jesus Christ from the dead.
2: You are our life, O Lord.
5: You made man in your image and renewed him in Christ.
3: Mold us into the likeness of your Son.
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0: Gathering our prayers and praises into one, let us offer the prayer Christ himself taught us.
2: Our Father, who art in heaven, hallowed be thy name. Thy kingdom come, thy will be done, on earth as it is in heaven. Give us this day our daily bread, and forgive us our trespasses, as we forgive those who trespass against us. And lead us not into temptation, but deliver us from evil.
0: Lord, let the knowledge of salvation enlighten our hearts, so that freed from fear and from the power of our enemies, we may serve you faithfully all the days of our life. We ask this through our Lord Jesus Christ, your Son, who lives and reigns with you and the Holy Spirit, God, forever and ever.
1: Amen.
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0: The day is young, plenty of time to make it holy. Mark Swartzberg is up next, then it's Patrick Madrid. I'm Paul Sadek. I'll see you tomorrow morning, 4 a.m. Central, or on the Relevant Radio app. Go out, make it a great day, and live in the light of the Lord.
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0: It is Thursday, the 23rd of July. It's the Feast of St. Bridget of Sweden. Let's pray together the collect for Mass today in the name of the Father, and the Son, and the Holy Spirit. O God, who guided St. Bridget of Sweden along different paths of life and wondrously taught her the wisdom of the cross as she contemplated the passion of your Son, grant us, we pray, that walking worthily in our vocation, we may seek you in all things. We ask this through Christ our Lord. Our Father, who art in heaven, hallowed be thy name. Thy kingdom come, thy will be done, on earth as it is in heaven. Give us this day our daily bread, and forgive us our trespasses, as we forgive those who trespass against us. And lead us not into temptation, but deliver us from evil. Amen. St. Bridget of Sweden, pray for us. It is the Sunrise Morning Show. We are glad that you're with us here on a Thursday morning. I'm Matt Swaim. Anna Mitchell has news. Paul Lachman at the controls. And we are going to be getting into all kinds of interesting discussions today. We're going to talk to Father Robert Nixon, and this should convict a few of us. He has some thoughts from Thomas A. Kempis on how to avoid conversations that lead us into unvirtuous territory. Perhaps you've been in conversations before where, before you even realize what's happening, you're like, yeah, I probably should not be involved in this conversation. Well, he's got some advice for avoiding that. Greg Willits will continue our series on Louis de Montfort's Love of Eternal Wisdom. Of course, that connects with Greg's own story. J.D. Flynn has written the foreword for a new book of collection. It's a collection, really, of essays and addresses by Cardinal Pizzaballa, that are from his experience serving and ministering in the Holy Land. So looking forward to hearing more about that. And perhaps you've wondered what the role of your emotions is in your spiritual life. Some people want to discount them completely and just focus on the intellectual stuff. Some people want to focus entirely on the emotional aspects of the Christian life. Where is the balance? Kevin Prendergast, a pastoral counselor, will share some wisdom in regard to that. So, stay with us if you can. Right now it is 2 minutes past. Here's Anna Mitchell with news.
1: Good morning. Tropical Storm Bertha is now barreling its way to Texas. The National Hurricane Center says Bertha is about 100 miles southwest of New Orleans and moving toward East Texas with sustained winds of 45 miles per hour. A tropical storm warning is in effect along the coast from south of New Orleans to just west of Houston. The storm is expected to make landfall in Texas sometime this afternoon and move further inland this evening, and is expected to maintain intensity until it starts moving over land. Residents along the coast can expect up to 4 inches of rain, as well as possible storm surge and flooding. In Washington, the House of Representatives has passed more than $1 trillion annual defense policy bill. More from Mark Mayfield.
2: The 2027 National Defense Authorization Act was passed 216-212, with 6 Democrats joining most Republicans to vote in favor. A majority of Democrats did not support the measure, with some citing their opposition to the Iran war, and others expressing concerns over a provision that would expand the collaboration between the U.S. and Israeli militaries. The legislation now goes to the Senate. I'm Mark Mayfield.
1: The U.S. has reached a nuclear agreement with Saudi Arabia. The U.S. Energy Department announced yesterday the agreement allows the kingdom to use American technology to build nuclear reactors. It also allows the country to enrich uranium. The deal will now go to Congress. The Holy See Secretary of State is calling for renewed dialogue between the U.S. and Iran. Vatican News reports Cardinal Pietro Parolin was speaking on the sidelines of a book presentation. He said, quote, "Unfortunately, it seems to me that we are moving in the opposite direction. There is an escalation while the prospects for peace remain non-existent." He said these situations put peace at risk, and he encouraged the two sides to return to negotiations, saying a lasting agreement would be for the, quote, "good of the country and also for the good of the world," end quote. Pope Leo has written a letter saying, "Do not forget those most in need during the summer." From Vatican Radio, Isabella de Carvalho reports.
3: The Pope was responding to a letter sent by Maurizio from Rome, who asked how he can live the summer months in a way that deepens and enriches his faith. In his letter, Maurizio highlights the current turbulent times affected by wars and instability, and also how the world has become more superficial. I often wonder how it is possible to live and nurture a more conscious and authentic spirituality, one that can translate into concrete acts of love and responsible respect for others, Maurizio reflects. He told the Pope that as the summer holidays approach, he wanted to rediscover a deeper dimension of himself and a relationship with God. The Pope's response firstly remembered those who cannot even enjoy a brief period of rest because they are crushed by burdens of every kind. Pope Leo, for example, cited the sick, those who have lost hope in life, those overwhelmed by the pain of losing loved ones, the victims of war, hatred, terrorism, and violence, those persecuted for their faith and for justice, prisoners, those who have lost their jobs or their homes, and migrants. The Pope noted how holidays should be for everyone a time of respite from work and worries in order to experience genuine friendship and company as a foretaste of the communion of the Kingdom of God. In order to strengthen one's faith, the Pope thus called all Christians to make use also of the summer to live out the gospel of peace and mercy. To families, parents, and children, the young and the elderly alike, I wish that this summer may be an opportunity for fruitful social and religious experiences and for deepening their mission in the church and in society, he insisted. The Pope added that he hoped the sick would not lack the closeness of their relatives and volunteers and urged families to not leave their elderly members alone. He also called volunteers to commit themselves to bringing humanity and hope to those who suffer, and urged Christians in general to avoid excess and waste, materialism and consumerism, adding that the accumulation of wealth hinders evangelization. Lastly, the Pope expressed his wish that our holidays may be consistent with a Christian way of life. I'm Isabella de Carvalho.
1: And the Red Sox tied a franchise record with their 15th straight win before splitting a doubleheader against the Orioles at Fenway Park. Boston extended its winning streak to 15 games after topping the Orioles 6-3 in the first game. Jake Bennett earned the victory after striking out 4 over 5 2/3. Baltimore bounced back, though, by beating the Sox 5-1 in the nightcap. That snapped a 2-game skid for the O's.
0: Okay.
1: Well, that's pretty impressive.
0: Still pretty impressive.
1: 15 straight wins.
0: 15 straight.
1: Our Reds could use that.
0: We could 100% use that. It's actually put the Red Sox, I think, back into the wild card. And, you know, they fired, like, everybody earlier this year. The Red Sox did.
1: No,
0: and now...
1: I forgot about that.
0: Now, look, take a look at them now. Yes. It's kind of crazy.
1: Are you making a suggestion to the Reds right now?
0: No, I'm not making a suggestion to anybody. I'm just saying...
1: That's
0: it's weird.
1: Just what happened.
0: It seemed to me that the Red Sox were like, well, let's just burn the whole thing down and, you know, maybe look ahead to 2028. But it turns out, well, I don't know. Something happened, as it were.
1: It's interesting. It's very interesting. Well, today is Thursday, July the 23rd. It is the Feast of St. Bridget of Sweden. It is also the Feast of St. John Cassian, a monastic giant in the history of the church. Pray for us. Back with us now on the Sunrise Morning Show is Father Robert Nixon. He's a Benedictine monk at New Norcia in Australia, translator of the Tan Resurrection series. We've been going through Solitude and Silence, The Cloister of the Heart by Thomas Kempis. Father, welcome back.
4: Thank you, Andy. It's great to be with you today.
1: It is great to have you. And we've spent a couple of weeks now focusing on Thomas's words, talking about the perils associated with having long conversations, having conversations late at night. Heaven forbid you try to combine the two. So today we are going to get some advice on avoiding conversations that will lead us into temptation. What does he have to say about this?
4: Well, he gives a very simple and straightforward strategy, which contains a lot of wisdom. He says a good strategy for escaping conversations which are potentially damaging to virtue and purity of heart is to avoid carefully the occasions when such conversations are likely to occur. In this way, you will not give the flame of profanity the slightest chance to spring up. And, you know, this is very simple advice and very effective, because I think probably most of us know from past experiences and so forth, when a conversation with a particular person or group of people or at a particular time or setting is likely to, to take a turn for the worse, is likely to drift into not necessarily sinful areas, but profane areas, excessive worldliness, perhaps a preoccupation with things which are not in accordance with our values and so forth. And so he suggests avoiding these type of situations as much as possible. I think this makes a lot of sense, to be alert to the type of situations and then to avoid them. And we can, anyone can easily do this by making a mental note of a situation or a conversational partner where things tend to go badly, where they tend to move in the wrong direction, and to choose not to take these up.
1: It's such a good point, to know thyself, right? I mean, you can't control what other people do, but you can Absolutely. Control what you do. And if you're not going to be disciplined Yeah. enough to control your own tongue, then you're going to run into problems.
4: Yeah, that's exactly right, And when Catholics, when people trying to pursue, a moral life, an upright life, when they hear profane conversation, you can't kind of jump in and rebuke the person for what they've said, you can sometimes, but in most cases it's not entirely appropriate to do that. And so for this reason, you become unintentionally a hearer of these, profane thoughts, and it has its effect, which is not a good thing, And you might hear someone telling a slightly off-color story, or relating an experience of something they've heard about or maybe done themselves, which maybe is not sinful, but maybe, is also not quite wholesome, not quite the kind of thing you would want to talk about. And so for that reason, it is, it's best to avoid these situations altogether. And I make a note here that we have a monastic practice of kind of avoiding this possibility by having times for conversation, for free conversation at specific times of recreation. And when we do that, it's with the whole community together. Hmm. And when you have a whole community together, then the conversation is likely to be more wholesome, more salubrious than if you get involved in too many private conversation. So as a general rule within monastic life, we avoid private conversations. This doesn't mean that we don't sometimes have spiritual conversations with our brothers if that's appropriate. But on the whole, we tend to avoid that and keep our conversation for the times of community recreation.
1: It's a really good practice, certainly when... when this is particularly what you're trying to avoid. I am really struck by, he minces no words about what Satan can do with an undisciplined tongue. Can you tell us about this?
4: Absolutely. And he says, the undisciplined or poorly controlled tongue is like a flaming spear in the hands of the devil.
1: Wow.
4: It is this ancient enemy of the soul who is so often at work. And as soon as a person ceases to control his own tongue, the devil is waiting to take control of it himself for his own nefarious purposes. And this is so important, the maintenance of self-control. And this can be done, firstly, as he suggests, by avoiding these situations where things become less than virtuous. But if we find ourselves on the receiving end of some profane speech, then we need to be very careful that we don't kind of slip into that mode, which can sometimes happen almost unintentionally because it happens by such small degrees. So I think this advice that when we cease to control ourselves, when we cease to control our tongue, the devil is quick to jump in. In other words, that we can slip into this era of worldliness and vice and so forth. which often starts in small and seemingly innocent ways, but then can get progressively worse. So I think we need to be aware of this real danger.
1: I am reminded of something that I learned in the, preschool, I think, Father. If you can't say anything nice, don't say anything at all, right? I mean, it's just this, it's so simple, and yet we allow ourselves so often to fall into this sin.
4: Absolutely. That we end up first maybe hearing something negative about someone else, and then if we kind of agree with it, we might, quip in, or just listening sometimes can be taken as agreement or support of what's being said. So I think when we find a conversation which is sinful in any way, we should not hesitate simply to keep quiet and maybe even to walk away, No one's going to get really offended, and if they did, they'll ask, and maybe they'll question themselves and think, well, why I was talking in that way that caused this other person to leave. So I think we need to put our values first and remember that conversations are things within our own control, within our own choosing.
1: Absolutely. We've been talking to Father Robert Nixon. The book is called Solitude and Silence, The Cloister of the Heart by Thomas Akempis. It's from Tan Books, and you can find the whole Tan Resurrection series linked at sunrisemorningshow.com. Father Robert, thank you so much.
4: Thank you, Annie. God bless you, and God bless all your listeners this day.
1: You as well, Father. Thank you. All right, it's 17 past now on the Sunrise Morning Show. We're back with headlines right after this.
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1: He captivates viewers with thought-provoking political and cultural reporting that resonates with Catholics and people of faith.
2: 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He said surrogacy distorts the family. Is this the clear moral voice of the Church that is needed in this matter?
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3: 19 past, here's Anna with headlines.
4: Tropical storm Bertha is expected to make landfall in Texas later today. Iraq's prime minister is urging Christians who fled the country to return after decades of conflict and violence. And Pope Leo has written a letter saying, do not forget those most in need during the summer.
3: You know, Anna Mitchell, in light of your conversation with Father Nixon, I've been rereading Lord of the Rings in preparation for my reading of the Silmarillion this summer, which I've never read.
4: Oh, yeah. Roma's in the midst of the Silmarillion, actually.
3: Oh, wow. Awesome. So maybe she and I could talk about it. But
4: yeah.
3: In the appendix to Return of the King, he's talking about the development of the speech of the different kinds of, you know, figures in Middle Earth. And he talks about the orcs and trolls and their speech. He says that it's filthy and degraded. And he says much of the same sort of talk can still be heard among the orc-minded.
4: Oh.
3: Dreary and repetitive with hatred and contempt. Too long removed from good to retain verbal vigor.
4: Wow.
3: Save in the ears of those to whom only the squalid sounds strong.
4: Ouch.
3: You ever heard repetitive, crass people that say Ouch. Uncreative things?
4: Yeah.
3: That sound tough?
4: Yep.
3: Orc-minded.
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5: This is Father Rob Jack with a Marian Thought. One of the many titles given to Mary is Gate of Heaven. This image applies to Mary in two ways. In God's divine plan, he chose a lowly maiden from Nazareth to be the portal through which the Son of God comes into the world. At the same time, Mary is the gateway that leads to life with her Son. It is true that there are many ways to Christ, but as Catholics we believe the surest way is through Mary. She is not only the gate, but the gatekeeper. She intercedes for us to her Son that we may enter heavenly life with him. Bishop Sheen understood this image well when he wrote that when he died, the words he hoped to hear from Jesus were these, "My mother has spoken well of you." As we approach the Lord, let us ask Mary to speak well of us, so that with her help we may share in God's glory. Mary, Gate of Heaven, pray for us.
3: Sunrise Morning Show continues, and it's been great to go through Greg Willis's book, God Doesn't Hate Me After All. It's his reflection on St. Louis de Montfort's love of eternal wisdom. It's also the text of Louis de Montfort's love of eternal wisdom. Greg, welcome back.
6: Good morning.
3: So we get to talk today about the wisdom of the cross, which is interesting because, you know, St.

0: Paul talks about the cross's foolishness to certain groups of people. What does Louis de Montfort have to say about this?
1: The cross is everything. The cross is the thing that allows all of the pain in our lives, all of the difficulties that we encounter, to actually have meaning and to actually have power. And it's one of those things, you know it, and I know it, that it's great to talk about the cross that Jesus carried, but how little do we want to carry our own crosses? It's a difficulty, and de Montfort sort of calls us out on the fact that we speak well of the cross in general, but not of the ones that come our way.
0: Yes, and that is one of the interesting things that I noted in this passage that you share from Louis de Montfort in the book, is that we think about the cross being this event that happens at the end of Jesus' earthly ministry that takes up a whole day on Good Friday, but he really looks at the cross as this theme that defines Christ's entire earthly life.
1: Yeah, I mean, without it, what would we have? We wouldn't have the redemption that comes from the cross. We wouldn't have the defeating death that comes from the cross. We wouldn't have the glory that comes from the cross. That, you know, he could have chosen so many things, and de Montfort points us out throughout the entirety of Love of Eternal Wisdom. He keeps returning back to the fact that, you know, God did not have to become incarnate to save us. God could have come up with all sorts of different ways. He could have sent angels down to save us. He could have chosen non-cross related ways to do it. Yet God, in his wisdom, chose the cross as the means to save us. And de Montfort tells us the cross is the greatest mystery of eternal wisdom. And a constant reminder, every time de Montfort mentions eternal wisdom, he's talking about Jesus Christ. So the cross is the greatest mystery of Jesus Christ. And he paints a very vivid picture of the difficulties of the cross, of the ugliness of the cross. And yet, all of these things that God willingly undertook, Jesus Christ undertook for us, he did so because all of his power is regulated by love. De Montfort says he wishes to become incarnate in order to convince men of his friendship, and he wishes to come down upon earth to help men to go up to heaven. By the suffering that he endured upon the cross, there can be no question of his love for us. There can be no question of his power when the cross is what killed him, and yet from the cross he was resurrected and he came back. And it says, you know, de Montfort says he's going to take all of, at the end of time, he's going to reclaim all of the fragments of the cross and bring it back. No relics of saints will remain. Nothing of what we know will remain, but the cross will be forever. That it's that important that he will retain the cross. Now, this is de Montfort's teaching of it, and yet it's a really interesting thing to think about. How much did Jesus do in his life where everything was pointed, whether we knew it or not, towards the cross? All of his actions were directed towards his eventual suffering. And he did that, again, to go back to the original thing that I said, so that we can start to see meaning in our own suffering. And this is highly critical. All of the difficulties, all of the sadness, all of the struggles, and whether it be unemployment or separations or difficulties or death of a loved one, whatever you might be encountering, and in my own case, in talking about trauma and PTSD and depression and anxiety, all of these difficulties find meaning in the cross, because I'm allowed to take my own meager sufferings and suffer along with Jesus Christ, and what comes from that suffering is the redemption that God offers. It's a hard teaching, but it's the truth.
0: Well, it is the truth, and it's actually, as Louis de Montfort and you mentioned, it's the big truth that makes all the other stuff kind of make sense in a weird way. I love how, in, you know, this is in Louis de Montfort's writing, he talks about how incarnate wisdom loved the cross from his infancy. Throughout his life, he eagerly sought after the cross. He spoke frequently of his sufferings and death. I mean, the more you read, the more you realize that Jesus sees the cross this whole time, right? He is really, everything is aiming towards that, and he knows it. But the
1: It's a beautiful thing. The fact that if he says, if anyone wishes to come after me, let him renounce himself and take up his cross and follow me.
0: And people he talked to didn't know what he meant by that yet.
1: Yeah, exactly.
0: They didn't know that he's like I'm going to do here before too long. Yeah, they didn't know that part of it when he gave that.
1: Well, I would dare say a lot of people in the 21st century don't know it either.
0: That's very likely true there, Greg. Yeah. But, you know, there's another piece of this, too, that you can look at Jesus and say things like, you could reasonably say, I don't believe the arguments that say that you are divine. Or you can say, I don't agree with your teaching about this or that or the other. But what you can't say to Jesus is, you don't know what it's like to suffer. Like, you can't say that.
1: Well, and he also says, De Montfort points out, and again, enlightening the suffering, right, and how we are called to find meaning in the suffering. It's not that we're just called to suffer. It's that we are called to find meaning in the redemptive nature of our suffering and the power that can come from it. There is great power in the suffering that Jesus experienced. And De Montfort says that he enlists no soldier who does not take up the cross as the weapon to defend himself against all his enemies, to attack, to overthrow, and to crush them. Your crosses have power. In this sign, he says, have confidence. I am your leader. I have conquered my enemies by the cross, and by it you also will be victorious.
0: It's not an elegant weapon from a more civilized age, Greg. It's the ultimate weapon for every age. The cross.
1: I love you, Matt Swaim.
0: Greg Willits, go read his story, because his story of how it applies in his and Jennifer's life specifically related to this question is actually its own large conversation. But we've got Love of Eternal Wisdom by Louis de Montfort embedded in Greg's book, God Doesn't Hate Me After All, linked at sunrisemorningshow.com. Greg, have a great day.
1: You too, Matt.
0: Again, while you're at sunrisemorningshow.com, you can get Rita Heikenfeld's recipe, which we'll share next hour. Half past the hour, here's Anna with news.
2: Good morning. Tropical Storm Bertha is barreling its way toward Texas. The National Hurricane Center says Bertha is now about 100 miles southwest of New Orleans and moving toward East Texas with sustained winds of 45 miles per hour. A tropical storm warning is in effect along the coast from south of New Orleans to just west of Houston. The storm's expected to make landfall in Texas sometime this afternoon and then move further inland this evening. It's expected to maintain intensity until it starts moving over land. Residents along the coast can expect up to 4 inches of rain, as well as possible storm surge and flooding. In Washington, the House of Representatives has passed a more than $1 trillion annual defense policy bill. More from Mark Mayfield.
3: The 2027 National Defense Authorization Act was passed 216 to 212, with 6 Democrats joining most Republicans to vote in favor. A majority of Democrats did not support the measure, with some citing their opposition to the Iran war and others expressing concerns over a provision that would expand the collaboration between the U.S. and Israeli militaries. The legislation now goes to the Senate. I'm Mark Mayfield.
2: The U.S. has reached a nuclear agreement with Saudi Arabia. The U.S. Energy Department announced yesterday the agreement allows the kingdom to use American technology to build nuclear reactors. It also allows the country to enrich uranium. The deal will now go to Congress. The Vatican Secretary of State is calling for renewed dialogue between the U.S. and Iran. Vatican News reports Cardinal Pietro Parolin was speaking on the sidelines of a book presentation and said, quote, unfortunately, it seems to me that we are moving in the opposite direction. There is an escalation while the prospects for peace remain non-existent. He said these situations put peace at risk, and he encouraged the two sides to return to negotiations, saying a lasting agreement would be for the good of the country and also for the good of the world. Iraq's prime minister is urging Christians who fled the country to return after decades of conflict and violence. Prime Minister Ali al-Zaidi is offering investments in healthcare, education, and land projects to encourage Christian families to come back. Christian leaders say many remain skeptical because security, discrimination, property disputes, and political representation remain unresolved. Iraq's Christian population has declined from about 1.5 million before 2003 to fewer than 250,000 people. Pope Leo has written a letter saying, do not forget those most in need during the summer. From Vatican Radio, Isabella de Carvalho reports.
4: The Pope was responding to a letter sent by Maurizio from Rome, who asked how he can live the summer months in a way that deepens and enriches his faith. In his letter, Maurizio highlights the current turbulent times affected by wars and instability, and also how the world has become more superficial. I often wonder how it is possible to live and nurture a more conscious and authentic spirituality, one that can translate into concrete acts of love and responsible respect for others, Maurizio reflects. He told the Pope that as the summer holidays approach, he wanted to rediscover a deeper dimension of himself and a relationship with God. The Pope's response firstly remembered those who cannot even enjoy a brief period of rest because they are crushed by burdens of every kind. Pope Leo, for example, cited the sick, those who have lost hope in life, those overwhelmed by the pain of losing loved ones, the victims of war, hatred, terrorism, and violence, those persecuted for their faith and for justice, prisoners, those who have lost their jobs or their homes, and migrants. The Pope noted how holidays should be for everyone a time of respite from work and worries in order to experience genuine friendship and company as a foretaste of the communion of the Kingdom of God. In order to strengthen one's faith, the Pope thus called all Christians to make use also of the summer to live out the gospel of peace and mercy. To families, parents, and children, the young and the elderly alike, I wish that this summer may be an opportunity for fruitful social and religious experiences and for deepening their mission in the church and in society, he insisted. The Pope added that he hoped the sick would not lack the closeness of their relatives and volunteers and urged families to not leave their elderly members alone. He also called volunteers to commit themselves to bringing humanity and hope to those who suffer, and urged Christians in general to avoid excess and waste, materialism and consumerism, adding that the accumulation of wealth hinders evangelization. Lastly, the Pope expressed his wish that our holidays may be consistent with a Christian way of life. I'm Isabella de Carvalho.
2: That's the news. It's 35 minutes past the...
0: We're finally in iced tea season. 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
6: The Baltimore Catechism asks, what is the Church? The Church is the congregation of all those who profess the faith of Christ, partake of the same sacraments, and are governed by their lawful pastors under one visible head. Those who profess the faith of Christ, then, are those who believe what Christ taught. And in order to believe it and to know it, they learned it from the apostles and from the successors to the apostles. They partake of the same sacraments that the apostles themselves partook of from the hands of our Lord. The true Church is governed by lawful pastors, that is, those who have the authority of the apostles that they have received from them, under the visible head of the Pope, who is the successor to St. Peter. Let us thank the Lord for giving us this perpetuation of his presence through space and time, through history, and now even through grace, that we might be a part of his mystical body both here on earth and in heaven. Reflecting on the Baltimore Catechism, I'm Dominican Father Ezra Sullivan.
0: There's a new book out from Ignatius Press by Cardinal Pierre Battista Pizzaballa called The Heart of All Nations, Faith and Hope in the Holy Land. It's a collection of his essays, but the foreword is written by J.D. Flynn, editor-in-chief of The Pillar. J.D., welcome back to the show.
7: Hey, guys. Thank you so much for having me.
0: Yeah, it's great to have you. I was trying to think about the best way to launch into this. You know, over at the Coming Home Network, I work with all these Protestant pastors who are becoming Catholic, and one of the canon events that a lot of them experience is they decide they're going to take some of their people from their church over to the Holy Land to see what happened in these places where the Bible really, you know, occurred. And they have this sort of shocking experience that all the biggest sites are run by Franciscan priests. And this blows their mind. I wonder how the idea of Cardinal Pizzaballa being a Franciscan helps us understand his connection to the Holy Land and so much of what we hear him say into all the conflict and chaos that happens all around him and has been happening for millennia.
8: Yeah, Cardinal Pizzaballa is one of those Franciscans. He now is a bishop with an interesting title. He's the Patriarch of Jerusalem, which means, among other things, that he's the bishop of the Latin Catholics who are there and in the Holy Land and kind of some of the surrounding environs. But before that, he was the Franciscan Custos of the Holy Land, which meant he was responsible for the friars who were responsible for those holy sites. And so he's an Italian by birth, but he is one of those Franciscans who spent a lot of time, decades actually, in the Holy Land, gaining kind of this twofold perspective, the perspective of someone who is constantly welcoming pilgrims and seeing how being in the Holy Land can be transformational for them, and then the perspective of a priest who's in ministry and solidarity with the Christians who live in the Holy Land. And their reality, of course, is very different from that of many people who come to visit the Holy Land, because Christians in the Holy Land, living, no matter where they live in the Holy Land, they live with a minority and often facing real social marginalization and even persecution. And so Cardinal Pizzaballa, I think, part of the heart of this book is that Cardinal Pizzaballa sort of looked at these many experienced Christians and found that if they're unified in a place, it's in this profound reality of being in the place where we can have familiarity with Jesus by virtue of proximity. You know, he talks about being in Capernaum and thinking, wow, one of these houses was the house of the Lord. These are the streets on which the Lord walked. And the same thing on the road to Jerusalem and in Jerusalem, where you can be visibly present to the Lord's passion, death, and resurrection. And I think that is part of, I'm so glad you asked about him being a Franciscan, because for this cardinal who is a Franciscan friar, that's part of a long tradition of Franciscans understanding the power and spirituality of a place, and especially the power and spirituality of the place where the Lord himself lived his earthly life, was born of the Virgin and came into the world. And so I think this book tries to just unpack all of the things that that means for Christians living in the Holy Land, those visiting it, and how that might shape them in the rest of their lives.
0: Yeah, if I had to sum up the way that some of those guys have described it to me, is that they went over there thinking that this would help them understand a book better, right?
8: Right?
0: And what they found was something like completely an incarnational,
8: right,
0: know, kind of way of understanding what Christianity is, which is, you know, one of the great Franciscan gifts to the church from Francis himself. But, you know, Cardinal Pizzaballa was, among other things, probably like the most memeable cardinal heading into, yeah, the conclave that elected you know, Leo. And so there are a lot of people who maybe don't understand that there's like some serious substance to this man. As a matter of fact, when I first was asking what a cardinal was when I was trying to understand Catholicism, they were explained as people who are willing to shed their blood for the church. And I thought, oh, that's a nice thought. And then I see the cardinals and I'm like, yeah, none of these guys have ever done that. Right? But Cardinal Pizzaballa, you know, kind of got a lot of people's attention by sort of claiming that identity of the office of cardinal.
8: Yeah, that's right. You know, going into you're absolutely right about the conclave. Going into the conclave, you know, Cardinal Pizzaballa had global attention, and kind of on two levels and for two reasons. There were a lot of people who thought, you know, who watched the church very seriously and thought he might be elected pope because of his moral witness, his moral leadership, and his integrity of faith. And then there were a lot of people who love his name, right, because it lends itself to memes like no other. It's got pizza right in there. And so it was kind of funny to watch this sort of dual, you know, fandom emerging, as it were. But it's really helpful, and I think this book is really good for sort of peeling back, you know, the man behind the meme, so to speak. In the October events of 2023, when the world was paying, you know, such careful attention to Gaza and Palestine and to Israel after the horrific events of Hamas at the beginning of that month, Cardinal Pizzaballa made an offer that really was so profound that I think many people thought it was sort of metaphorical, and it wasn't, which was that he offered to trade himself for some of the hostages who were taken by Hamas. He said he wanted to ransom their life with his. And, you know, that can sound like, oh, you know, sure, that's not very practical. But you have to remember that he was speaking to people he actually knew. He spent, you know, he had a parish in Gaza, I think two parishes in Gaza. And so he was speaking to people in a place he knew, that there were, you know, there are Palestinian Christians and there are Christians living in Israel. And so his pastoral ministry takes him to all of those places. And when a person like that makes an offer like that, they're quite serious. In fact, he was also offering to trade properties. The Patriarchate of Jerusalem holds extensive properties in the region, as you know, many dioceses do around the world. He often traded those properties for hostages as well. And people who know him say he had a bag. I mean, this was not blowing smoke. He hoped that, you know, he might be a sort of smart hostage because he would draw global attention to the situation and maybe escalate and amplify the situation, and that there might be a real opportunity that by offering himself, he could, you know, as you remember, there were children who were taken hostage, and, you know, people from all around the world, and I think he really truly believed that he might be able to get some of them relieved by this offering. It was an extraordinary thing, precisely because it was both so unusual and because in a historical sense, it's exactly the vocation of cardinals. I think you're quite right about that, and indeed the vocation of all Christians.
0: Well, and in the long view of history, it's also the kind of thing a Franciscan would do,
8: yeah.
0: Right? It is very much a piece of that. But, you know, in addition to kind of getting a sense of the man through, you know, some of the narrative points, and you point them out in your foreword, it really is a great collection of writings. Some of them when he was, you know, as Custos of the Holy Land, some of them more recently as well. But, J.D., we've got the book, The Heart of All Nations, Faith and Hope in the Holy Land. It's a collection of addresses by Pierre Battista, Cardinal Pizzaballa. But if people want to connect with you do what you know, you're doing with Ed and put that in their podcasts or in their Substacks or whatever, how do they do so?
8: Yeah, you can check us out at pillarcatholic.com, and I'd be grateful if you did. But more than that, I'd love to say Heart of All Nations is a great book, an important book, and I hope people will get it and read it before they put it on their shelf.
0: Well, again, you can find it linked at sunrisemorningshow.com again. It's from Ignatius Press. It's a collection of lots of addresses from, as I mentioned, probably the most memed cardinal headed into the conclave. And if you only know him from memes, then maybe this would be a great opportunity for you to go and figure out who the man behind the memes is and his heart for the Holy Land and his heroic witness in a place just riddled with conflict and that has been riddled with conflict as long as anybody listening right now can remember, because this is the place where our salvation was wrought, and it has been a hotbed of controversy and conflict from the beginning of time. We're back after this with Pastoral Counselor Kevin Prendergast. It's a quarter till.
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2: Tropical storm Bertha is expected to make landfall in Texas sometime this afternoon and move further inland this evening. The Vatican Secretary of State is calling for renewed dialogue between the U.S. and Iran, and Pope Leo has written a letter to Othello saying, do not forget those most in need during the summer.
0: News at the top and bottom of each hour every weekday morning here on the Sunrise Morning Show. I'm Matt Swaim, joined now by pastoral counselor Kevin Prendergast. He's a licensed counselor with decades of experience both in private practice and in the classroom, helping to form priests and lay pastoral ministers. Good morning, Kevin.
17: Hey, good morning, Matt.
0: All right, so today we get to talk about the role of feelings in our faith and in our, you know, mental health larger picture. Now, I will say that sometimes there are people who get so overrun by their feelings that mm-hmm. they take that the feelings are the measure of everything. But then there are some others who are so turned off by that they consider themselves above all that and don't trust their feelings at all. So where is the balance?
17: Yeah, well, that's exactly it. Where is the balance for us? So a couple of things I want to get to is, you know, what are the benefits of sharing my feelings, my emotions with someone? Where does it sometimes get me into trouble or off track? What are ways that I can change a bad or a painful feeling? And then in therapy or spiritual direction or with an accountability partner, a friend who becomes more than a friend, how do emotions, thinking, and actions work together to help us change, right? So important kinds of things. So we know tons of research for 60 years in psychotherapy has shown that the single most healing factor in every brand of therapy is developing an empathic connection with somebody. We need to feel heard and valued. And all of us need friends in our life that are always there for us, that have our back. Getting something off my chest gives me relief. It helps me not to keep things bottled up. So, and I feel less alone. So if there's somebody really listens to me, whether that's a friend or a therapist, we have to have that trust to begin with. So feelings are super important. And then we have to be careful not to judge the way that somebody expresses their feelings. Because, you know, some people kind of dump their feelings too much and they're too wrapped up in their feelings. And some people maybe keep them inside more. And there's a normal variety there. And I think sometimes that causes problems in relationships where we accuse somebody else of being too emotional or not being emotional enough, right?
0: So, yeah, sometimes it says more about how we handle our own emotions than it does about the person who we're interacting with.
17: Yeah, so feelings are good and they're important and we need to feel connected, but it's only one part of who we are as a human person. So venting our emotions can give temporary relief. It doesn't necessarily lead to any kind of change. And sometimes we need to change things in our life, and emotions, like you said, Matt, there's a great line from a psychologist, emotions can hijack our brains. And then if we think about it, you know, can we ever just change our feelings by wanting to change them? I mean, we can put our willpower in there, but think about, can you come up with any time where you've just changed a negative mood or a painful feeling, just to say, I don't want to feel this way? No, it's got to be something else, and that's where thinking and behavior comes in. So, an accountability partner is a friend can become more of an accountability partner, and we have more examples of that now in our parishes where there are groups of people dealing with particular issues who are peers to one another. So real change, you know, we need feelings, thinking, and doing. So the only two of those that we have any control over are what we think about, how we think, and our actions, what we do. And even at Mass, what do we say if we say the Confiteor? Where do we sin? We don't sin by our feelings. There's nothing about feelings in there. We sin by our thoughts and our words, what we have done and what we have failed to do. So it's our thinking and our action and our inaction. That's where it gets us in trouble. And then even discerning, like in our life of prayer and the spiritual life, we're trying to get closer to God. And we're trying to discern His will, not just our feelings. So sometimes people get that messed up too. I think that discernment becomes paying attention to our feelings. That's part of it, but God uses our emotions to draw us to do His will and make changes. So a bad, you know, cognitive behavioral therapy is the most popular therapy out there. Everybody does it. But the problem is that we can reduce that to just our thinking. It's just the cognitive place. So it, beyond that, like somebody like Albert Ellis, his package of this kind of therapy, he called it rational emotive behavior therapy. So you got to have all three of those in there. And that's what leads us to some kind of action. A friend of mine very wisely said, the only cure for a bad feeling is a constructive action. And we don't want to hear that, but maybe think about that. And what would that mean? But this is really hard. So we're taught, like in our faith, we're trying to build virtuous habits. But it's always one step forward, one step back. We never get it perfectly right. And so effective accountability, therapy, spiritual direction, even in the confessional, we need clear goals. We need accountability. We need things to work on. We need homework. We have to build trust. So even with some confessors, we are more open with some priests than with others. And it has to do with trust and some kind of bond. But if we've got somebody that really wants to help us, they help us to build the courage to change, to make amends, to mend our ways. And a focus on that, and this doesn't happen in friendship, we don't say to each other, what do you want to work on today? What do you want to really focus on and change? Now, friendship is a little bit different, but we have other kinds of relationships that go beyond that. When it's an intentional helping relationship, it's not just friendship, it goes a little bit more. And it's saying we're both imperfect, we want to change. Yeah, so wow. Sometimes the best we can do is just this little bit of change, Matt. And I want to share one quote. So this applies to prayer as well. So a great spiritual writer once said, all of us without exception pass through times when we can pray only with the greatest exertion of will. Occasionally we go even further than this. We are seized with rebellion, so sickening that we simply won't pray. When these things happen, we should not think too ill of ourselves. We should simply resume prayer as soon as we can, doing what we know to be good for us. So the Spirit comes to help us in our weakness, right? That makes sense?
0: Yeah, unfortunately, yes, it does, Kevin, because now there's all these things that we realize we have to deal with. So, I mean, what you're really painting is this picture of how if we are to live the Christian life, if we are to are to be fully human, then we're going to have to engage our emotions and our will and our thinking and our relationships, right? Because the more we think about it, the more we realize that makes sense, that Jesus didn't just come to save our brains or to save our feelings. He came to save our whole selves. So that doesn't mean that we either ride completely on emotions or dismiss emotions completely. They're part of the whole self. So we have to figure this out.
17: Yeah, exactly. And again, I think some people are probably going to be a little irritated by what I'm talking about here, but I'm not trying to minimize feelings and expressing them. And like in friendship, we need somebody that has our back. And really, a lot of friends will just, you know, take our position no matter what. They're always there for us. They're not going to argue with us about what we're doing. They're trying to be supportive. And that's good up to a point. But also, the best friends in my life, Matt, and you probably have them too, are the people that care about me enough that they care about me more than my feelings. They care about my good more than my feelings. And they may even, I've got friends that will ask me, do you mind if I tell you something that might hurt your feelings? Which I appreciate, like somebody's honest enough, they care about me to be able to challenge me too.
0: We're getting ready to start school back up, and some people are getting ready to have some professors that they cannot stand at the beginning of class. And 10 years later, they'll come back and visit that teacher and be like, you were the best teacher I ever had because you didn't let me get away with some stuff.
17: That's right.
0: So. Yes. Okay. Well, it's a great set of reflections this morning, Kevin Prendergast, as always. Have a great day. We'll talk to you
17: soon. Thanks, Matt. God bless. Take care.
0: Another full hour of the Sunrise Morning Show coming up on many of these affiliates. 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

0: I worked in pro baseball for a long time, and we play on Sundays. And it was an easy excuse. I took the easy out and just didn't go to Mass. Got caught up in that whole selfishness, that whole, I can do it all. The times when I was struggling were the times I needed God the most. And now that I've come back and accepted God, my world has completely changed.
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3: 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This month, the U.S. Department of Education will begin rolling out a new accountability test that most colleges and universities will soon have to pass. According to NPR, the test itself is simple. If an undergraduate program's graduates don't earn more than workers who never went to college, that program could be cut off from federal student loans. The same goes for any graduate program whose graduates earn less than someone who only has a bachelor's degree. Undersecretary of Education Nicholas Kent recently said in a statement, "If a program does not show that it leaves graduates financially better off than if they had never enrolled, it should not be underwritten by federal taxpayers." An Oregon teenager is a bit richer today after a Wilt Chamberlain Lakers jacket that he bought for $3 at a Portland Goodwill store fetched more than $89,000 at auction. Quinn Brown says he saw the jacket in a bin of clothes and thought it might be worth something.
4: Saw somebody looking at it, and I was kind of waiting, and they ended up just throwing it back in the bin, immediately grabbed it. Didn't know what I had at the time, but definitely knew it was something special.
3: A little research convinced Brown it was a warm-up jacket worn by Wilt Chamberlain during the 1972 NBA Finals. The famous auction house, Sotheby's, agreed and put it up for auction. During Wednesday's Rome Reports, Ashley Nerona talked about the Feast of St. Mary Magdalene, which is celebrated on July 22nd.
5: In the wonderful town of Siena, there are bakeries who are preparing these very small sweetbreads, and they're shaped in a particular way to represent Mary Magdalene's tears, those tears of repentance.
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10: And it's Thursday. It's Thursday, July 23rd, 2026. Great day to be with you, Sarah Tafoya, you, Gabby Burke, and each of you driving wherever you're driving. Maybe you're on your way to vacation. Maybe you're thinking about the vacation you just had. Maybe you're thinking about the vacation that's coming up. Maybe you're not thinking about vacation at all. I have a hunch St. Bridget of Sweden went on some vacations. Today's her feast day. So St. Bridget of Sweden, pray for us. And again, happy Thursday. Great to be with each of you. Great to be with all of you. Mark here, Sarah here, newest show here at Relevant Radio, bringing Christ to the world through the media. And in just a moment, we're going to take up a conversation with a Major League Baseball writer and also an author of a book on really a heroic man that I think a lot of folks aren't quite familiar with, and looking forward to having that conversation. Before we do, a couple things in the news here. On the business front, if you didn't catch it, Alphabet's revenues were plus 24%. They were up 24%, and that 24 was higher than what the market was expecting. Haven't seen how the shares have traded, but they did beat on revenue. Google also had really strong revenues. Google Cloud revenues were plus 82%. And then, not talking revenues here, but Tesla Their profits were down. They had a rather large increase in expenses, nearly a 50% increase in expenses. And I pulled that from 1440 Daily News. So 1440 Daily News, thank you for that. Let's get into it with Kevin Wells. Kevin is a Major League Baseball writer. He's an award-winning journalist. He's a Catholic speaker. And Kevin, you're also the author of several books, including the one that kind of came up a few weeks ago, and I was really glad to find out you were able to join us this morning, Priest and Beggar, The Heroic Life of Venerable Aloysius Schwartz. You've also written The Priests We Need to Save the Church, kind of profiling the priests we need to save the church. In fact, we'll be talking with one such priest in a little bit here. And recently released a comic book version, so to speak, but it's a unique thing all its own called Fear Nothing, the story of Father Al in collaboration with Voyage Comics. So, Kevin, happy Thursday, happy Feast of St. Bridget, and good morning.
11: Hey, Mark, good morning to you. Thanks so much for having me on. Yeah, I'll just say I'm glad you brought me on just to speak about this hero. I mean, who makes a comic book nowadays about a priest? So thanks so much for bringing Father Al to the fore.
10: Amen, brother. You're welcome, and thank you, too. In fact, we talked with another person, I think actually now that I think about it, he's from Florida, too. You're originally from Florida. But on Tuesday, we spoke with a fellow named Mike Daniels, and he brought up mangas and kind of the comic books about some Japanese soldiers who were heroes here serving in the U.S. military. So I think you're on trend, my friend. But let's talk a little bit about this man, the Venerable Aloysius Schwartz. I really didn't know anything about him until a few weeks ago, but who was Aloysius Schwartz, and how did you first learn of him, and what drew you to tell his story?
11: Thanks, Mark. I'm going to set the table here just by sort of opening up his personality for your listeners who also are not familiar, and I think this will be jarring and also informative.
10: Thank you.
11: He was very much like Mother Teresa in his work, and he served the poorest of the poor around the same time on the other hemisphere. They actually loved one another because they both knew about one another's work. And at one of the meetings, and they didn't meet often because they were so busy in the streets serving the orphans and the lepers and the tubercular. But at one of their meetings, Father Al approached Mother Teresa, and he said, "Mother, I'm going to buy you washing machines." And Mother's looking at him like, what are you talking about, Al? And he said, "Mother, everybody already knows that your sisters are humble. They shouldn't be in the streets washing their sorries. They should be in their streets working." And Mother looked up at him and knew that this man meant business, but he also said it with a wink and a smile. And she who tells a saint? Who
10: yes.
11: tells a saint up? And Mother said, "Yes, this man gets it. It's all about getting in the streets and saving the abandoned, bullied, and broken ones." So this is who Father Al was in post-war Korea.
10: That's jarring, like you said, and getting out of our comfort zones would be kind of the ultimate understatement in the case of Father Al or Mother Teresa.
11: Yeah, Father Al was out of his comfort zone from the very beginning. He was born in the teeth of the Great Depression in Washington, D.C., and his family was dirt poor, and Dad only had a fifth-grade education, and the thinking was, well, we're going to get thrown out on the street like the Monahans and like the German family across the way, and we're going to be in a Hooverville. And at a very early age, Father Al understood that when God's face seemed to turn away in the poverty of the Schwartz home, that he needed to understand what faith really meant. And that's when the pilot light blinked on, and he said, "You know what? Maybe one day I can become a priest that tends to the poor like us." And that's when it all began. And thereafter, I'll say this, Mark, all these years later, in 2026, I think what Father Al did for the orphans, for the poor, for the abandoned, for the disregarded and homeless, I think what it led to is the greatest system of care in the history of the world for orphans. He's referred to as the father of orphans on the other side of the world, but also here on now in Mexico and Central America and even in Africa, he's known as this now. But what he's really done all these years later is he's created more than 175,000 boys and girls, teenage boys and girls, who've come into his 16 boys' towns and girls' towns in 16 different countries. And I believe very strongly, Mark, that he has built the greatest Catholic missionaries today in the world. And I mean that factually. I mean that literally. Because every year, between 3,500 and 4,000 teenage kids who have been taken care of, catechized, loved, brought to the sacraments, by the order of sisters he founded in post-war Korea, the Sisters of Mary, that he is producing bright hallelujahs of Catholic light that go into colleges, universities, workplaces, and are unafraid to proclaim, just like Father Al was unafraid to speak to Mother Teresa, these children who came in as like Lazarus, dead in the violence of poverty that the sisters brought into these boys' towns and girls' towns, they have been healed and brought back to life, so they're going into the world as rays of Catholic light who do not bow or genuflect to the world. They tell the story of how the sisters found them and saved them. So they almost owe it to Father Al and the sisters to proclaim the Catholic faith.
10: Are you familiar with Don Bosco?
11: Father Al loved Don Bosco, and because he did, I do too. Yeah, of course I am.
10: Yeah, this is all fascinating, Kevin. We're going to be talking about Don Bosco in a little while here, and he's a hero of mine because he also was in the streets in Turin helping orphans, and his schools are very powerful to this day, founder of the Salesians. And this conversation is not meant to take us away from Father Schwartz, but the saints are as you describe them. They're these bright kind of beams of light. You had an even stronger word for it. Thank you for one. This is awesome because I really didn't know much about Father Al until a few weeks ago. But tell us more about what you touched on a moment ago. And what I mean is kind of what his formation, if you will, was in poverty. And also, seems like he liked reading comics himself. It seems like a stretch to think that reading a comic would kind of transform a man. But just talk us a little bit about that kind of formation he had as a younger man.
11: Sure. Well, very young, he had an uncle from up in Minnesota who knew that the Schwartz family was dirt poor. So this uncle owned a 5 and 10, and he used to send down the leftover comic books to the Schwartz family. And the one that Father Al really took to was called the Boy Commandos, and this was four orphan boys who went into like Hitlerville and Naziville and took on the bad guys. And Father Al, or back then Little Aloysius, asked his older brother Lou. He said, "Hey, you think a priest can be a hero this way?" And Lou's like, "I don't know, Al. Who knows?" And Al said, "Well, I think they can." So from the very beginning, when he joined a minor seminary in Baltimore and ended up in the Marianollers, he was extraordinarily bold, and he was the first, get this, Mark, he was the first American seminarian in formation to pull out of the Marianollers, who back then were the king of the mountain as far as going into the highways and byways of the world of the poor. And he said to his rector, or his formator, he said, "I really don't want to be here anymore." And the formator's like, "What's going on? How you're doing well. You're the editor of the magazine. The guys look up to you. We have great hopes for you." And he said, "Well, you know, because when I go out on these summer breaks and I go with the Marianoller priests into these poor villages, it seems that when the sun sets and the moon rises, the Marianollers go back to places of comfort. You know, places with televisions, and some have air conditioning, and they have 3 square meals and comfortable bedding." And Father, I said, "I don't want this, because until I become poor, until I become like the starved man on the cross and enter into the poor, well, the poor's not going to trust me. So Father, no disrespect, but I need to leave you." He was the first one ever to leave because he saw the comfort in the Marianollers. And I contend, Mark, the greatest problem in the world today, and really I'll say it in the church today, is comfort. So when the least comfortable act in the world was Jesus Christ spread out on a cross. I mean, for me too, when I'm lazy, I'm least like Jesus Christ on the cross when I'm comfortable. So Father Al knew this intuitively, innately. He knew this. So he found what he was looking for in Louvain with the Psalmists. And the Psalmists was an order that lived with the poor, served the poor, and lived like the poor. And that's how he ended up in post-war Korea. And that's when the world began to change.
10: So, Kevin, we're going to pick it up on the in Louvain and the Samists on the other side of the break. Before we go there, I want to again thank you. I think as myself, who's prone to comfort and might even just be living too comfortably, thank you personally. This quote from Pope Benedict comes to mind, of course. The world tells you you are made for comfort, but you were not made for comfort. You were made for greatness. This came up yesterday. More than important than it coming up in any conversation is that it be something that we actually embrace. And as you know, the only way I'm going to be happy is if I truly follow Jesus and truly do as he said, take up his cross with him. That's the only, giving ourselves away is the only way we will be happy, and he's God. So either listen to him or not, but if you don't, your heart's going to ache for joy that you just won't have. So Kevin, thank you. We'll be right back on the other side of the break.
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3: In 1893, a young Jewish immigrant named Israel Isidore Belin arrived at Ellis Island. 25 years later, the man the world would know as Irving Berlin, a proud member of Temple Emmanuel, whose first languages were Yiddish and Russian, gave America one of its most beloved songs. Tonight, as we open this auspicious event, we share with you Irving Berlin's solemn prayer, translated into his native tongue, Yiddish, as we celebrate our country's ideals and pray for its future. God's bench, America, land, vosich lieb.
2: Nice job, Sarah. So that needs no added explanation. But what a great nation we live in of immigrants, Jews, of course, among them. And we're talking with Kevin Wells. And Kevin, you wrote this book about Venerable Aloysius Schwartz. And more than that, you can hear it in your voice. You're clearly a devotee of this man and a man who's genuinely believed everything Christ said and who he is. So you're calling us to get out of our comfort zones, which is kind of an understatement. So we left off talking about the Psalmists and Father Aloysius. I've never heard of that order. And then tell us a little bit about that, and then take us to Korea, please.
4: Right. So when he discovered, and again, I'll get into Father Al's audacity, when he discovered the Psalmists, while he was in America at the Mary Knollers, he said, "I got to go." And truly, everyone in his life—his father, his siblings, his seminary work, his old work friends, his childhood friends—those at the Mary Knoller told him the dumbest decision you ever made was to leave the Mary Knollers to go to the Psalmist. And Father Al knew that he was already 3 or 4 months behind in the seminary class load, and he also knew that he didn't speak French, which was the only language spoken in Belgium. And he said, "I appreciate all your opinions, but I got a boat to catch. Mary's calling me. Mary is calling me to this type of priesthood, something more austere and severe that resembles the life of her son, Jesus." Said, "And if I'm going to become a priest one day, I want to do it resembling Jesus from the cross, who poured himself out in full and not return to comfortable homes." So he took off on that ship. And then 4 years later, when he became ordained in 1957, he raised his hand and he asked his rector, he said, "Hey, what's the worst place in the world?" And the rector's like, "What are you talking about?" And he said, "Well, what do you think the worst place is?" He said, "Well, I guess it's post-war Korea." He said, "Well, do they need Catholic priests there?" "Yeah, of course they do." And so on the Feast of the Immaculate Conception in 1957, he got off a train in the southern peninsula of Korea, and he walked into a dystopian novel. And then one by one by one, he began to pick up orphans off the street. He began to go to the mountains where the tubercular lived, where no one would climb those mountains because they didn't want to get infected and die like they were. He began to go underneath the bridges where the pregnant women who were impregnated by American servicemen, about European servicemen, and began to love them. And all of a sudden, South Korea, little by little, began to change, but he knew he needed more help, so he began the Sisters of Mary, a religious community that today there's over 380 sisters today taking care of these 21,000 boys and girls today in July of 26. And he asked the sisters, "Hey, sisters, you know, what we have to do is we have to do revolting things. And to serve this type of injured leper and orphan and abandoned, we got to wear a constant crown of thorns, because we have to do things that others simply do not want to do." And then 15 years later, South Korea was changed through the Sisters of Mary and Father Al. And really what Father Al is known for all these years later is these boys' towns and girls' towns that are throughout the world.
2: Yeah, and I want to ask you about them. Before

0: before we go there, two things. One, I have a hunch you're familiar with this book, Seed from the East, written by Harry Holt, who was a married man who went to Korea in the same period Father Al went. And we didn't have laws to allow international adoption here in the U.S., so he went there to bring children home, orphans. And there was a law passed Christmas Eve, I believe it was, here in the U.S. Congress, to allow him to bring children home. But at least one child died in his care. The organization that he didn't know he was founding at the time was Holt International, but his name is Harry Holt. And Seed from the East is his letters to his wife, Bertha, where he's kind of now doing what they've agreed he'll do, and they will do. But the second thing is this the fuel, so to speak, behind Father Al. Like, what you mentioned Our Lady, I'm sure that's at the heart of it. What fueled his identification, or who fueled his identification with Jesus Christ? And was there anyone earthly, if you will, you know, besides Our Lady, kind of helping him along in this clear identification with our Lord?
1: It was purely supernatural, and you identified it, Mark. It was only Our Lady. At her apparition site in Benoît, Belgium, where she appeared in 1933 to a 13-year-old girl named Mariette Becco 8 times. She only spoke 89 words in these 8 apparitions, and it was through those 89 words that Father Al's life changed, and he sort of, he told Mary, "I'm now your slave." I won't go into the apparitions. I encourage your listener to look into Our Lady of Benoît, Belgium. It's an approved apparition site. But it changed Father Al's life. He actually sort of stole what Mary told Mariette Becco, re-engineered them in his mind. He was brilliant. Remember, he caught up with those European seminarians, even though he didn't speak French and was behind in the classroom. And what he got from those 89 words was, "Oh, Mary, you just gave me the blueprint to change the world for the poorest of the poor." And that's what Mary led him to build these boys' towns and girls' towns, authentically Catholic boys' towns and girls' towns, sacred places where the most bullied kids are catechized each day. It was Mary that drove him into South Korea and then into the Philippines. And at the end of his life, as he was dying of ALS, into Mexico, where he could begin to rebuild really many Catholics who were leaving the church, sort of the lost Juan Diegos. You know, Our Lady of Guadalupe calling him from the Philippines saying, "Hey, Father Al, I need you to come to Mexico. I know you're suffering now, and I know your body's withering away from ALS, but would you save my Juan Diego?" So what does a hero do? He gets on a plane with a cane.
0: How old is he at this point?
1: He's 59 years old when he headed off to, he died at 62 in 1992. And so that's when he went to Korea. He knew he was going to wither away and die there, but he said, "Well, if Mary calls me, then I go."
0: Yes. And he went to Mexico at the age of 59, is that what you said?
1: Correct. That's where he started the girls' town in Chalco, Mexico. It's about 20, 25 miles south of Mexico City. Today, there's over 3,000 girls this very day being taken care of by the sisters in Chalco, a girls' town. And up the road in Guadalajara, there's 2,000 boys being taken. So that when I say, Mark, when I mention that these kids graduate saved, and these are the kids that have escaped trafficking, human trafficking. They've been hurt in diabolical ways by people in their homes. I won't say the ways, but I think we know how girls can be injured. And these are the ones that the sisters find, take into their boys' towns and girls' towns, take out the wound, and that's hard because there's a lot of nightmares. And once the wound is removed, they're able to be sanctified by God's graces, and they can finally live again. So these are the ones going out into the world to proclaim the Catholic faith in full.
0: So we have a little bit of time, Kevin, and there's clearly a lot more than the time presently allows. But Sisters of Mary, and I will have one more question for you about all of us men who are listening here. But Sisters of Mary, if we want to support them, find out more what we do there. And I know your own work is very important. And I just want to remind folks that you came out with this new book called Fear Nothing, which is in partnership with Voyage Comics. I had thought we would have time to talk about that, but I think my next question is more important. So where would you direct us for Sisters of Mary and your book work?
1: My life changed when I discovered Father Al. Like you, Mark, I really didn't know who he was. And when I discovered him, I said, I've got to write his biography. And then I began to go down to these boys' towns and girls' towns, not only in Mexico, but in Africa. And I urge your listener to donate to the Sisters of Mary, because they are helping to, and I mean this, Mark, they're helping to mm-hmm. save the most broken part of our Catholic Church. That is with the youth. So I would encourage your listener to go to worldvillages.org. I mean, if you don't trust the blowhard on the radio right now, then trust the website. Go to worldvillages.org, and you will see a tale of American heroism in Father Al, but also in these 380 sisters who are raising kids back to life and then sending them out as Catholic missionaries into the wild, wild west of a secular, modernistic world. They're really helping our Catholic Church now, and I contend it's the greatest Catholic story today. I know I sound presumptuous and pretty arrogant.
0: No, you don't. I've heard about them from another friend named Bill a few years ago when we were arranging this. I'm like, we have to talk about this. And I'm an adoptive father and have experience with Korea, but I knew nothing about World Villages until Bill and now you.
1: Well, I'm an adoptive father as well, and that's another reason why I've been led to this mission, because Father Al was the father of orphans, and these kids, these adopted kids by Father Al and the sisters, they're almost, how do I say this? It's almost like they age in reverse. They come in looking old and broken and withered, and then 5 years later, they leave looking fresh and young and with beaming smiles, because Jesus Christ has healed them through the sisters' maternal work. So, as a matter of fact, I'm just going to throw this out very briefly, Mark. I bring folks down frequently on pilgrimages, and if anyone has any desire, I'm bringing Bishop Kevin Sweeney, my brother, Father David Wells, and another good priest. We're going down on September 18th and 21st. Whoever goes down always comes back saying, why? Why did I cry the whole time? And I think it's because it's the closest on earth they see what resurrection actually resembles. They see kids being raised from the dead. So go to worldvillages.org. If folks are interested in joining me and a couple of holy priest and a bishop to pilgrimage down with me on September 18th through the 21st.
0: Sounds great. Well, God bless you, Kevin. We're still live here, Sarah? Yeah, okay. There was just a little bit of a click there. Kevin, I'm super grateful, and God bless you. There's so much more here, but I think the bottom line is believe Jesus is who he says he is and follow him closely and get out of our comfort zones. Kevin Wells, thank you so very much. God bless you.
1: God bless you, Mark. Thank you very much.
0: Well, that was Kevin Wells, and I'm not going to add there. That would be foolish. So we're going to take a short break, and on the other side of the break, we're going to actually talk with Father Patrick Costello. And I've been looking forward to talking with you, Father Patrick, so stick around.

0: The bottom line, ladies and gentlemen, pro-lifers are a people of persevering faith in God, through prayer and fasting. We will bear any burden. We will endure any attack. We know that the cruel injustice of abortion need not be forever. We have hope and we have just begun.
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2: Hello, this is Bishop Joe Hanifelt to the Diocese of Grand Island, Nebraska. 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Remember, O most gracious Virgin Mary, that never was it known that anyone who fled to thy protection, implored thy help, or sought thy intercession was left unaided. Inspired with this confidence, I fly to thee, O Virgin of Virgins, my Mother. To thee do I come. Before thee I stand, sinful and sorrowful. O Mother of the Word incarnate, despise not my petitions, but in thy mercy, hear and answer me. Amen.
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8: 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I recently completed a couple of master's in education courses at the college and can't say enough good things about them.
9: Identifying with Jesus Christ crucified, Father Patrick Costello is a 2013 graduate of the U.S. Naval Academy and was ordained in 2021. He's a priest of the Diocese of Green Bay. He serves in the diocese, the Archdiocese, for the military service as a priest on active duty in the United States Navy. And since 2024, he's been in Virginia. He's been stationed at Marine Corps Base Quantico in Virginia to provide pastoral care for Catholic service members and their families at Quantico. And Father Costello, Father Patrick, great to be here with you this morning.
10: Good morning, Mark. Thank you for having me.
9: You bet. I've been looking forward to talking with you. And this conversation could start in Japan, so to speak. We were just talking with Kevin Wells about Korea, and I've been keen to hear about your experience in Japan, and I know you have some familiarity with Paul Meeke and his companions. But before we go there, Father, just help us set the stage, if you will, because as I said, as the name reflects, you're a priest, and as I understand it, it was your time actually in the Naval Academy before you were stationed overseas that you started to realize you were being called into the priesthood. So just share with us a little bit about how that time in the Academy revealed your vocation more clearly and more firmly to you.
10: Yeah, absolutely, Mark. I was going to the Naval Academy with a desire for rich Catholic collegiate experience, you know, and there's lots of great Catholic programs across the country in these days. And I was encouraged before going. I found out that the daily mass crowd was pretty big at the Naval Academy. We learned that from one of the priest chaplains who was there. So it gave me encouragement that there can be, you know, even a rich Catholic experience in a federal military academy. So I decided to go there. And in my plebe year, the first year, I was really blessed with a very good friend in my company, also from Wisconsin. And he and I just made some decision. I think it was in September or October of our plebe year, the freshman year at the Naval Academy. We're just going to go to daily mass every day. And they offered it after our lunch before the afternoon classes. So typically, plebes have to do some training at that time. They call it noon meal training. But we were given a little religious exception or exemption or whatever to go to mass. And I won't say that was the motivating factor, but it was a great way to just be with other Catholics and have a 25-minute, half-hour time of prayer in the middle of the day. And that really deepened, I think, my love for the liturgy, for the Eucharist. And if you've been to daily mass, you know that if you go a number of times, you start to just think it's an essential part of your day. And so that really became a fixture and really helped me just learn a lot about our faith and be connected with other Catholic students, and most especially with our chaplains, our priests that were there at the time. We had two really wonderful priests throughout all my time there, different ones transferring in and out, but they were just great men who really loved the midshipmen, you could tell. And they loved being priests, and they were authentic and prayerful and were great teachers and really inspired us to consider, just how to grow in our Catholic life. And eventually that really helped me hear the priestly call as well.
11: Yeah. So it sounds like you were, statement of fact, you were getting these supernatural benefits. But it sounds like also at a natural level you were getting the opportunity to just kind of step aside, if you will, and reflect a little bit more about the direction and kind of the call you had in your life.
10: Right, exactly. And there's something about the military life that kind of helps with that, especially at the academies, because they're very regimented, and you have almost like a plan of life on a natural level. They build into it. Everyone wakes up at the same time. You all have these formations together before the major parts of the day, and you're all expected to be exercising, working out, and studying at certain times and doing your military duties and training. So in the Naval Academy kind of Catholic community, there was an emphasis actually from some of our officers who were Catholic, who were kind of stationed there to teach midshipmen, as well as our priests, to work in a life of prayer and a dedicated sacramental life into your already, regimented life. And that was very helpful for us. So we had those opportunities to really slow down and consider the deeper things, not just what is the Navy's plan for my life, but what is God's plan for our lives. And I think especially having those moments in the day for prayer and reflection, every evening we would have what they called nightly rosary, which we had a college council nights at Columbus, the Commodore Barry Council. And the knights would sponsor, this is all collegiate knights, all other midshipmen, they would sponsor that rosary each evening. And before going to bed, I think it was at 9:30 in the Blessed Sacrament Chapel at the Naval Academy. So it was just a great time of prayer, finished the day with the brothers and other students who came and with Our Lady, and then need to kind of go to bed in that place of grace. So all of those,
11: you mentioned that really in passing, time with Our Lady. So that's an important element here, I'm sure.
10: Absolutely. Yeah. I think there's something about the Navy and the idea of kind of ending your day with prayer. If any of our Navy veterans out there, you know that every ship at sea closes out its day sometime in the evening with a prayer. And so there's just a firm tradition of reflecting on the day and giving it to God and asking for his peace and grace to be with you that night and to be with you for the day ahead.
11: Well, a quick token of gratitude. You reminded me actually last night. I was kind of turning over some things in my mind, and then I remembered, like, stop turning things over in your mind, Mark. Like, it's time to say thank you and take care of me, and thank you for reminding me of that, Father.
9: I want to go to Japan because you left the Naval Academy with the discernment you just described. And if I have my facts right, 2013 through 2015, you graduate from the Academy in 2013. And now you're serving in Japan, and you're actually on a ship rather close to the island of Kyushu, which is where Nagasaki is. And I didn't know this before in preparation for today's conversation, but Nagasaki is actually where Paul Meek and his companions were martyred. And, of course, it's where we dropped the bomb. So I want to ask you, you know, how that time being so close to these men and women who died for the faith, how that affected your own discernment. And just a quick unexpected commercial here on your comment about plan of life. I would encourage anyone listening who's kind of being drawn to more discipline in his or her kind of norms of piety to check out Scepter Publishing, Muntadas, M-U-N-T-A-D-A-S. There's a publication there, it's free, about plan of life and developing a plan of life and a set of practices, which include the Mass and the Rosary, that fit your circumstances in the world, whether you're in the Navy or working on Wall Street or wherever. But back to you, Father, what about that time in Japan? How did it affect your discernment as a man and your discernment to enter the seminary?
10: It was extremely blessed. And I can truly say I didn't plan to go there. The Naval Academy allows the first tour of those who are serving on ships in surface warfare, is the community of ship drivers. They allow you to pick your ship off of a board for your first tour. And I had an idea of picking a ship in like Pearl Harbor, or, you know, kind of nice living Hawaii or whatever. And one of my priests there, he said, you know, if you pick that ship, the one I was planning, I said, you won't have a priest. And that's all he had to say. And I really sat down and reflected that next week. Okay, what ship does have a priest? And I knew there was a ship in Sasebo, Japan, which he said is on the island of Kyushu. And so I picked that ship. It was an LHD, a big amphibious ship with about 2,000 U.S. Marines on it and about 1,000 sailors. So big community. And it had a priest because of so many service members being there. But I happened to be stationed in Sasebo, Japan. And that's like an hour and a half from Nagasaki. And so I would often go on day trips alone or with other Catholics to Nagasaki and just to go to Nishizaka Hill and visit the shrine of the Nagasaki martyrs, Paul Mickey and his companions. And yeah, the spirit of martyrdom is extremely present there. You go up on the hill. We actually, one time, were able to take a pilgrimage with the Catholic community from the base, and we went for the actual feast day in February with all the Japanese and get to pray with the martyrs right where they gave their lives for Christ on that hill, of course, put up on crosses and then lanced to death while they forgave and while they preached from those crosses. And yeah, there's something in me really stirred. And there's a piece of art showing all of the martyrs there. I think some were as young as 14 years old and from all walks of life. Of course, Paul Mickey as a seminarian at the time, and just preaching from the cross. I was very inspired by that. And on that artwork, it says, praise God, all you peoples. And I was just, I remember just being very struck by that verse being there. All across the world, here is, you know, the seed of faith planted by St. Francis Xavier, and it bore fruit to the point of martyrdom in that next generation, and has continued to bear fruit in so many faithful Catholics in the Japanese land. So yeah, it just really moved me on a deep level. And I think I really had a desire for, just giving my life to Christ in some way, very intentional, like those martyrs. And like you said, I already was kind of discerning priesthood. So this just confirmed it. And if you go around the island of Kyushu, there's many other martyrdom sites that are maybe less famous outside of Japan. Places that all these Japanese Catholics were tortured in horrible ways, but they were completely faithful by the grace of God. And it's extremely inspiring episode in our church's missionary history and the life of martyrs. So we loved it, and we're often visiting. And again, the connection to St. Francis Xavier is very clear to me because he is the patron saint of my home diocese of Green Bay, Wisconsin. he's the church's, you know, great missionary after St. Paul. And he just had a spirit about him that was all about saving souls. And even though he was in far off lands, all of his concern was about, you know, just the people getting to know Christ and to be baptized. And so, yeah, his spirit lives in Japan and really inspired me in my time there.
11: So you can just tell just listening to you, both in the what and in the how, so to speak, of everything you're saying, that you met Jesus Christ crucified. And it's a natural segue into your into what you're doing now in Quantico. I don't mean to cut short the important years you spent in formation and became you became a priest after entering the seminary. You became a priest in 2021. You spent 3 years after that as a parish priest and a high school chaplain in Appleton, Wisconsin, as you just kind of referred to. And but then since 2024, you've been there in Virginia, in Quantico. And before we go there, like I said, identification with Jesus Christ crucified, it's clear that that's happening and happened for you. What would be your advice to the person who's actually in the pews and participating in the sacraments to grow in their identification with Jesus Christ crucified?
10: Yeah, that's a great question. And if you look at the spiritual writers, the saints, they always go back to the passion of Jesus, the greatest act of love, and really the call of every single Christian, like Jesus says, you know, you have to take up your cross daily and follow me. And unless you do that, you're not worthy of me. So this is really it's just the call of every single Christian to live Christ, you know, union with Christ crucified. I think for people in the pews, it can start as simple as just, I think our senses are very important. It's how we come to know things. So it's important to often look toward a crucifix, look toward an image of Christ crucified, and just to maybe sit with that and see this great act of love for God for me, and that he has given his life for me individually. And he doesn't need to say I love you, because it's very clear in this action of an all-in kind of love, even to the point of death, for my soul. And I think that provokes in us a reciprocal response of love. And when you go to the Mass, you have an opportunity, because usually there's a crucifix, if not right in the sanctuary, somewhere close by. And you can focus on the crucifix, and you can make an act of offering to him. So, like, during the Mass, when the priest is elevating the host, you get the sense that Christ is being lifted high on the cross. You can make something in your heart like a prayer of, Lord, I give you my life. I lay my life down for you this day once again. Help me, give me the grace to do that. And then when you go to Holy Communion, this is a great practice, which is to say something like, Lord, you're giving me your life right now. You're giving me your body, your blood. And we know this is at the cost of, you know, his death on the cross. So you're giving yourself to me right now. Lord, I give my life to you. I give you my heart, my body, my blood. And this is, I think, a way we can live in conformity with Christ crucified. And doing that basically is giving him permission to do his work of transformation in us, because he respects our free will and he just desires a true act of love on our part. So I think the Mass is a privileged place to do that. There's so many ways you could do that. We have great Catholic devotions like the Stations of the Cross and just reading a gospel passage from the Passion or whatever, the Rosary, the Sorrowful Mysteries especially. These are all great ways of getting at that. But every time you go to Mass is an opportunity looking at the cross and then making an offering of love for Christ, who is giving that offering of his whole life to you.
11: Lord, I give you my body and my blood, my life. Thank you, Father. So now you're in Virginia, and you're there with our fellow, with fellow soldiers, men and women serving our nation. How is Quantico the same as being in Appleton, and how is it different?
10: Yeah, it's interesting. There's so many similarities, and there are very unique differences. So, you know, as a chaplain in the Navy, I serve as a priest in the Archdiocese for the Military Services USA. So that's the Military Archdiocese. Every Catholic member of the active duty military and their families, as well as people in the Veterans Affairs and people working for the United States government outside of our borders, all fall under this global archdiocese. And it's regular Catholics, American Catholics, who are just doing unique work, but they have the same needs and desires as Catholics anywhere in a normal kind of parish. So a lot of our military members and their families live on military installations. In the military archdiocese, we have over 200 military installations where our Catholics are serving and where their families are living. And so at the base here in Marine Corps Base Quantico, this is, they call it the crossroads of the Marine Corps, where the Marine Corps has a lot of focus on training at various levels and developing their, you know, tactics and strategies in the Marine Corps to do expeditionary warfare and fight. So all those things are going on in the daily life here. Thousands of people living here, working here. So we have the chapel kind of at the heart of where the base is, and it becomes a place of life for military members to go to be with God and be with other Christians, especially in our Catholic community, is very strong. So I would say if you walked in on a Sunday to the chapel masses, it would feel very much like a parish to you. So in that way, it's very close to back home. There's families all around. There's kids, you know, blasting all over the place. And it does skew maybe younger because of who is at a military installation, mostly families that are kind of in the earlier part of life. And so we have a faith formation program, about 100 kids, and a youth group. And there's a big sacramental need, of course. So lots of opportunities for, of course, the Eucharist and confession, which the Marines avail themselves of regularly. And also, because of that time in life, things like marriage preparation is a big focus, or convalidation for those who got married but never got married in the church. So we,
11: yeah, that's what I was going to ask you is, like, what is the hot topic in the lives of these young men and women? Is it kind of what I'll call pre-Cana, post-Cana? You know, I want to find a wife, or I just got married and I'm bumping into this. Like, is marriage the hot topic? Not to say that other things aren't, but is that the kind of big thing you find in your pastoral care?
10: You know, we certainly have a good amount of that, you know, because of the age group here. So, for instance, a lot of the younger Marines, they're here for an extended amount of time. Every Marine officer comes here for officer candidate school, unless they come right from the Naval Academy. But otherwise, they'll spend time here in officer candidate school. And then they'll go, all of them, wherever the commissioning source is, they'll go to the part of base called the basic school. And they'll spend around 6 months learning how to be a platoon commander in the Marine Corps, no matter what their job is going to be. And in those times, you know, they're also considering what is God's plan for their life. And so they're desiring to grow in their faith. I say that the hot topics are, I want to grow in my spiritual life, prayer, my sacramental life. I want to get reconnected with God. And I want to, yeah, follow his call. And there's a lot of them that are attracted to marriage and family. I want to form a strong Catholic family. But I think there's a sense, too, of them that I know I actually have to grow in my Catholic life in order to do this Catholic family thing well. And
11: to become another Christ, to become a saint.
10: Right, yeah. Right. Especially to their kids and to their spouse. So I think they see that, and they want to grow. So I've been very inspired by just their desire to grow, especially, I would say, with officer candidate school. This is people who are becoming officers of Marines, and they are facing a really intense, tough training program. And a lot of them will come to Mass on Sunday evenings. We offer outside, like in a field, and they're there, and they haven't been to Mass maybe in years or a while. They haven't gone to confession in years or a while, and now they're open to it, and they realize that they need to live a life in union with Christ, and what's the point without him every step of the way. So I'm always inspired by their openness and by their desire to grow, and I think that the hot topic would be truly just, how do I grow in my love and following of God, of Christ.
11: That's fantastic. So, Father Costello, got a little bit of time, not a ton. Is there anything you would want to amplify in what we've been discussing here, or that hasn't been said about parish life, following our Lord, that you think ought to be said, or for that matter, about our military? I know I gave you a bunch of topics, but what would you want to amplify?
10: Yeah, I would just amplify that we have amazing stories of heroic military chaplains in the United States, especially right now. We have two causes for canonization sort of open, Father Emil Capon and then Father Vincent Capodanno, and he was a Navy chaplain, and his cause is sponsored by the military diocese, so I feel very close to him. He was killed in action in Vietnam in the heat of battle, going out to aid a fallen Navy corpsman. So he very much lived that conformity to Christ. He radiated Christ to the world, even to the point of death. Jesus has no greater love as a man than this, than to lay down his life for his friends. So I would encourage people to get to know his story, ask for his intercession, and also encourage people to pray for vocations in our military. And if there's any young men who are interested, we do have two vocation discernment retreats for priesthood and military chaplaincy twice a year through the military archdiocese, and those they can look on our website, milarch.org, and find information about how to discern the call within a call to be a priest, and also the call to serve our military members as a priest.
11: So, Father Patrick Costello, you're going to hear music, so please give us a very short prayer. Father Patrick Costello, U.S. Naval Academy graduate, serving in Quantico. Please give us a short prayer, Father Patrick.
10: We adore you, O Christ, and we praise you, because by your holy cross, you have redeemed the world. Amen.
11: Amen. Father Patrick Costello, God bless you, my friend, and thank you.

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1: Pray Together is a powerful prayer. So please pray together with me our EWTN family prayer. Today we pray for those with mental illness. Lord Jesus Christ, suffering servant, we trust in you. In your holy passion, you endured a crowning with thorns. We pray for those who share in this through mental illness. Help them to understand that neither your suffering nor theirs is meaningless. Sanctify their suffering that it may lead to the conversion of sinners and their own sanctification. Assist those who care for them, giving them patience and hope. Prepare for them, Lord, a crown of glory. Amen.
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Brethren, let us acknowledge our sins and so prepare ourselves to celebrate the sacred mysteries. I confess to Almighty God and to you, my brothers and sisters, that I have greatly sinned in my thoughts and in my words, in what I have done and in what I have failed to do. Through my most grievous fault. Therefore I ask Blessed Mary, ever Virgin, all the angels and saints, and you, my brothers and sisters, to pray for me to the Lord our God. May Almighty God have mercy on us, forgive us our sins, and bring us to

Let us pray. Show favor, O Lord, to your servants, and mercifully increase the gifts of your grace, that made fervent in hope, faith, and charity, they may be ever watchful in keeping your commands. Through our Lord Jesus Christ, your Son, who lives and reigns with you in the unity of the Holy Spirit, God

A reading from the book of the prophet Jeremiah. This word of the Lord came to me. Go, cry out this message for Jerusalem to hear. I remember the devotion of your youth, how you loved me as a bride, following me in the desert, in a land unsown. Sacred to the Lord was Israel, the first fruits of his harvest. Should any presume to partake of them, evil would befall them, says the Lord. When I brought you into the garden land to eat its goodly fruits, you entered and defiled my land. You made my heritage loathsome. The priests asked not, where is the Lord? Those who dealt with the law knew me not. The shepherds rebelled against me. The prophets prophesied by Baal and went after useless idols. Be amazed at this, O heavens, and shudder with sheer horror, says the Lord. Two evils have my people done. They have forsaken me, the source of living waters. 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
1: With you is the fountain of life,
0: O Lord. 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
1: With you is the fountain of life, O Lord.
0: How precious is your mercy, O God. 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From your delightful stream, you give them to drink.
1: With you is the fountain of life, O Lord.
0: For with you is the fountain of life, and in your light we see light. Keep up your mercy toward your friends, your just defense of the upright of heart.

The disciples approached Jesus and said, "Why do you speak to the crowd in parables?" He said to them in reply, "Because knowledge of the mysteries of the kingdom of heaven has been granted to you, but to them it has not been granted. To anyone who has, more will be given, and he will grow rich. From anyone who has not, even what he has will be taken away. This is why I speak to them in parables, because they look but do not see, and hear but do not listen or understand. Isaiah's prophecy is fulfilled in them, which says, 'You shall indeed hear but not understand. You shall indeed look but never see.' Gross is the heart of this people. They will hardly hear with their ears. They have closed their eyes, lest they see with their eyes and hear with their ears, and understand with their hearts and be converted, and I heal them. But blessed are your eyes because they see, and your ears because they hear. Amen, I say to you, many prophets and righteous people longed to see what you see, but did not see it, and to hear what you hear, but did not hear it.

A reading from the prophet Isaiah. God is charging Israel with sins of rebellion and abandonment. They're guilty of forsaking the Lord by worshiping idols, by seeking their security and confidence in alliances with foreign nations rather than in trusting in the Lord and in his promises. It's ultimately a call to conversion, from their unfaithfulness to God. The prophet begins by reminding the people of the graces and benefits they had received from God when they were faithful to him. How many of our problems are due to our forgetfulness, right, of the many graces God has given us? In those days, God had led them through the wilderness and took care of them. He provided for them, and he delivered them from the power of Egypt, and he brought them to the promised land. That was their inheritance. That was their gift from God. But they had forsaken God and turned to other nations for help. And they fell into worshiping idols, particularly the demon Baal. God reminded them of their consecration. Right? To be consecrated is to be set apart, to be dedicated to God. They were sacred to the Lord. Israel was sacred to the Lord, and they were made holy through grace, through charity. They had been dedicated to the Lord and dedicated to worship him, and to worship him alone, as he made it very clear. And their sin of abandoning God and turning to idols can be applied to us if we fix our hope not in God, but rather in men, or in wealth, or in worldly power. We then get the image of broken cisterns that cannot hold water. This very simply shows how ineffective was Israel's trust in other nations rather than in God, which led to their, again, worshiping idols. St. John of the Cross uses this same image to show what happens when we neglect God and turn to our desire for possessions or the things of this world. He writes in his work, The Ascent of Mount Carmel, that their appetite grows and their thirst increases the further they find themselves from the only source that can satisfy them, who is God. God himself said of them through Jeremiah his prophet, they have forsaken me, the fountain of living waters, and hewed out cisterns for themselves, broken cisterns that can hold no water. What they drink in created things cannot satisfy their thirst, but only increases it. They sin in 1,000 ways through their love for created things and do themselves incalculable harm. Again, we go back to God's word through Jeremiah. God says, they have forsaken me, the source of living waters. Living water is fresh. It's drinkable. It's drinkable water that gives life. It's an image of new life. And God tells his people that they've turned away from him, the true source of living water, and they do this to their own harm. You know that our Lord himself, Christ, would pick this up, the same image in John's Gospel, chapter 4, when he tells the Samaritan woman at the well, if you knew the gift of God and who it is that is saying to you, give me a drink, you would have asked him, and he would have given you living water. He'd say further, whoever drinks of the water that I shall give him will never thirst. The water that I shall give him will become in him a spring of water welling up to eternal life. So Christ is offering, and he continues to offer, the gift of God, this living water, which represents sanctifying grace. The grace of Christ is life-giving, and sanctifying grace is meant to be a permanent quality in our souls, which only mortal sin can expel. And this life of grace in us is the beginning of eternal life. In today's gospel, the Lord asks, or the disciples rather, ask our Lord about parables and why he uses parables when he's speaking to the crowds. Why doesn't he just speak plainly? Why does he use veiled language? Parables both reveal and they conceal the mysteries of the kingdom of God. And it simply would not be fitting for the Lord to speak plainly and without veiled language about the mysteries of the kingdom of God toward those who were hostile to him. In their hardness of heart, they would only spurn those sacred truths. So it'd be like casting pearls before the swine. So he veiled his teaching in parables when speaking to the crowds,
So he was communicating divine truths, but truths that needed explanation. Right? And he did explain their meaning to his disciples in private, whose minds and hearts were open to receive that truth. And his private instruction to his disciples on the meaning of the parables also emphasizes his intention of investing his authority in his apostles and their successors to hand on the deposit of faith, the deposit of faith that he had entrusted to them down through the centuries. And Christ tells his apostles, "Knowledge of the mysteries of the kingdom of heaven has been granted to you, but to them it has not been granted. To anyone who has, more will be given, and he will grow rich. From anyone who has not, even what he has will be taken away." So our Lord's teaching them and us that the reason for these particular gifts and graces that he's given to them is because of their faithfulness and their cooperation with the graces that they had already received. To anyone who has, more will be given. And for those who have not, that is, for those who do not cooperate with his grace, those who do not make use of God's graces, they will gradually be removed, taken away. God daily gives and heaps new graces upon his faithful to grow in holiness. But for those who harden their hearts with unbelief and ingratitude, again, he gradually takes them away. St. John Chrysostom relates this to our common experience and our interaction with others. He says, we do this all the time with regard to those who have given, more will be given. He says, when we see someone listening careless

Our Lord then makes reference to Isaiah when the prophet used parables in communicating with the people whose hearts were hardened by sin. So they were spiritually blind and deaf due to the hardness of their hearts through sin. They were the cause of their own blindness and deafness, not God. And in quoting Isaiah, the Lord also references conversion and healing. If they would be converted, they would experience healing. Again, St. John Chrysostom notes, it's as if one should say, if he would ask me, I would immediately forgive him. God wants to heal us. He wants to forgive us. But we have to humble ourselves. We have to repent and turn back to him, to ask for his mercy, to ask for his forgiveness. And again, it's through this that we again are reminded that conversion is possible until we take our last breath. Again, the Lord wants to forgive and heal our wounded souls. He gave us the gifts, particularly of baptism and confession, explicitly for this, to bestow his mercy upon us, to bestow his healing upon our souls. Our gospel concludes today with the Lord saying to his disciples, "Blessed are your eyes because they see, and your ears because they hear." They were blessed because they saw the incarnate Word of God, the incarnate Son of God, with their physical eyes. They saw his holy manner of life. They saw his miracles. And they heard, blessed are your ears, they heard those divinely inspired truths, right? The truths, the secrets of the kingdom of heaven, which lead to eternal life. But even more importantly, through God's grace, they not only saw and heard, but they understood them, right? They accepted them. They understood those truths which lead to eternal life for those who conform their lives to them.

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1: knowing that with God all things are possible.
2: As the Church of God, the people of God, to that true freedom which can only be attained through adherence to the will of our Father, we pray to the Lord.
1: Lord, hear our prayer.
2: That our Holy Father may enjoy the constant guidance and counsel of God in his undertakings for the welfare and growth of the Church, we pray to the Lord.
3: Lord, hear our prayer.
2: That world leaders will have the wisdom to see that human life is the greatest treasure and that they may work to protect and enhance this gift, we pray to the Lord.
3: Lord, hear our prayer.
2: For the sick, the dying, the homeless, the poor, and the forgotten, that they will know their true dignity in the sight of God, we pray to the Lord.
3: Lord, hear our prayer.
2: For those who have died, that after their earthly life, they may come to share in the glory of everlasting life, we pray to the Lord.
3: Lord, hear our
1: prayer. We pray for peace throughout the world and also for the grace of conversion for fallen away Catholics, especially our family and loved ones. And for our own ongoing daily conversion, we pray to the Lord.
3: Lord, hear our prayer.
1: In your love, Lord, answer our humble prayer. Give us the grace to see what we have to do and the strength to do it. We make our prayer through Christ our Lord. Amen.

Pray, brethren, that my sacrifice and yours may be acceptable to God, the Almighty Father. O God, who in the one perfect sacrifice brought to completion varied offerings of the law, accept, we pray, this sacrifice from your faithful servants and make it holy as you bless the gifts of Abel, so that what each has offered to the honor of your majesty may benefit.

To you, therefore, most merciful Father, we make humble prayer and petition through Jesus Christ, your Son, our Lord, that you accept and bless these gifts, these offerings, these holy and unblemished sacrifices, which we offer you, firstly, for your holy Catholic Church. Be pleased to grant her peace, to guard, unite, and govern her throughout the whole world, together with your servant Leo, our Pope, and Stephen, our Bishop, and all those who, holding to the truth, hand on the Catholic and Apostolic faith. Remember, Lord, your servants. And all gathered here whose faith and devotion are known to you. For them we offer you the sacrifice of praise, or they offer it for themselves and all who are dear to them, for the redemption of their souls and hope of health and well-being, and paying their homage to you, the eternal God, living and true. In communion with those whose memory we venerate, especially the glorious Ever-Virgin Mary, Mother of our God and Lord Jesus Christ, and Blessed Joseph, her spouse, your blessed apostles and martyrs, Peter and Paul, Andrew, James, John, Thomas, James, Philip, Bartholomew, Matthew, Simon, and Jude, Linus, Cletus, Clement, Sixtus, Cornelius, Cyprian, Lawrence, Chrysogonus, John and Paul, Cosmas and Damian, and all your saints. We ask that through their merits and prayers in all things, we may be defended by your protecting help. Therefore, Lord, we pray, graciously accept this oblation of our service, that of your whole family. Order our days in your peace, and command that we be delivered from eternal damnation, and counted among the flock of those you have chosen. Be pleased, O God, we pray, to bless, acknowledge, and approve this offering in every respect. Make it spiritual and acceptable, so that it may become for us the body and blood of your most beloved Son, our Lord Jesus Christ. And the day before he was to suffer, he took bread in his holy and venerable hands, and with eyes raised to heaven, to you, O God, his almighty Father, giving you thanks, he said the blessing, broke the bread, and gave it to his disciples, saying, "Take this, all of you, and eat of it, for this is my body, which will be given up for you."

In a similar way, when supper was ended, he took this precious chalice in his holy and venerable hands, and once more giving you thanks, he said the blessing and gave the chalice to his disciples, saying, "Take this, all of you, and drink from it, for this is the chalice of my blood, the blood of the new and eternal covenant, which will be poured out for you and for many for the forgiveness of sins. Do this in memory of me."

Therefore, O Lord, as we celebrate the memorial of the Blessed Passion, the resurrection from the dead, and the glorious ascension into heaven of Christ, your Son, our Lord, we, your servants and your holy people, offer to your glorious majesty, from the gifts that you have given us, this pure victim, this holy victim, this spotless victim, the holy bread of eternal life and the chalice of everlasting salvation. Be pleased to look upon these offerings with a serene and kindly countenance and to accept them, as once you are pleased to accept the gifts of your servant Abel the just, the sacrifice of Abraham, our father in faith, and the offering of your high priest Melchizedek, a holy sacrifice, a spotless victim. In humble prayer we ask you, Almighty God, command that these gifts be borne by the hands of your holy angel to your altar on high, in the sight of your divine majesty, so that all of us who through this participation at the altar receive the most holy body and blood of your Son may be filled with every grace and heavenly blessing. Remember also, Lord, your servants who have gone before us with the sign of faith, and rest in the sleep of peace. Grant them, O Lord, we pray, and all who sleep in Christ, a place of refreshment, light, and peace. To us also, your servants, who though sinners, hope in your abundant mercies. Graciously grant some share in fellowship with your holy apostles and martyrs, with John the Baptist, Stephen, Matthias, Barnabas, Ignatius, Alexander, Marcellinus, Peter, Felicity, Perpetua, Agatha, Lucy, Agnes, Cecilia, Anastasia, and all your saints. Admit us, we beseech you, into their company, not weighing our merits, but granting us your pardon through Christ our Lord, through whom you continue to make all these good things, O Lord. You sanctify them, fill them with life, bless them, and bestow them upon us.

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0: "Behold, I stand at the door and knock, says the Lord. If anyone hears my voice and opens the door to me, I will enter his house and dine with him, and he with me."
1: For those who cannot now receive Jesus in the Blessed Sacrament, we offer the following prayer. Eternal Father, I offer up to Thee my intellect, that it may learn to know Thee alone. Sweetest Jesus, I offer up to Thee my memory, that it may remember Thee alone. Holy Spirit, Spirit of Charity, I offer up to Thee my will, that Thou mayest enkindle and warm it by Thy divine love. Adorn my soul with Thy seven gifts, and let me become Thy pure temple. Fill me with Thy grace, and prepare my heart to receive spiritually my God. Jesus, my God, as I am unable to receive Thee sacramentally, do Thou receive me into Thy heart, and unite me so perfectly with it that nothing may ever be able to separate me, even for a moment, from Thee. Engulf my misery and my nothingness in the abyss of Thy mercy, that I, changed into Thee, may henceforth live only for Thee, by Thee, and in Thee. Come, therefore, Thou, my only satisfaction, come to take possession of this heart which belongs to Thee, and cannot live one moment without Thee. Amen.

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Benedicat vos.

0: May God rebuke him, we humbly pray. And do thou, O Prince of the Heavenly Host, by the power of God, cast into hell Satan and all the evil spirits who prowl about the world, seeking the ruin of souls. Amen.
1: The Angelus.
2: In the name of the Father, and the Son, and the Holy Ghost. Amen. The angel of the Lord declared unto Mary, Hail Mary, full of grace, the Lord is with thee. Blessed art thou among women, and blessed is the fruit of thy womb, Jesus.
3: Holy Mary, Mother of God, pray for us sinners, now and at the hour of our death.
2: Behold the handmaid of the Lord.
3: Be it done unto me according to thy word.
2: Hail Mary, full of grace, the Lord is with thee. Blessed art thou among women, and blessed is the fruit of thy womb, Jesus.
3: Holy Mary, Mother of God, pray for us sinners, now and at the hour of our death. Amen.
2: And the Word was made flesh.
3: And dwelt among us.
2: Hail Mary, full of grace, the Lord is with thee. Blessed art thou among women, and blessed is the fruit of thy womb, Jesus. Pray for us, Holy Mother of God,
3: that we may be made worthy of the promises of Christ.
2: Let us pray. Pour forth the beseech thee, O Lord, thy grace into our hearts, that we as

0: This week, Jesus asks us to consider the value of our salvation. It's a crucial exercise because it allows us to see all of life from an eternal perspective. Is anything more precious to you than heaven? What has the strongest hold on your heart? Let's think about it next on Breaking the Bread. What is your new life in Christ really worth to you? Do you love His Word more than gold and silver as we sing in this Sunday's psalm? Would you, like the characters in this week's gospel, sell all that you have in order to possess the eternal kingdom that He promises? If God were to grant any wish, would you follow Solomon's example in this Sunday's first reading, asking not for riches or long life, but for divine wisdom to know God's ways and to desire His will? The background for this Sunday's gospel is the rejection of Jesus preaching by Israel. The kingdom of heaven has come into their midst, yet many cannot see that Jesus is the fulfillment of God's promises, a gift of divine compassion given that they and we too might live. We too must ever discover the kingdom afresh, to find it as a treasure, a pearl of great price. By comparison with the kingdom, we must count all else as rubbish, and we must be willing to give up all that we have, all of our other priorities and plans, in order to gain this eternal kingdom. Jesus' gospel discloses what Paul in this Sunday's epistle calls the purpose of God's fatherly plan. That purpose is that Jesus would be the firstborn of many brothers and sisters. His words give understanding to the simple, to the childlike. As Solomon does in this week's reading, we must humble ourselves before God, giving ourselves to His service. Let our prayer be for an understanding and wise heart, one that desires to do His will alone. We are called to love God and to take delight in His law, to forsake every false way, and we are to conform ourselves each day ever more closely to the image of His Son. If we do this, we can approach His altar as a pleasing sacrifice, confident that all things that happen to us will work for the good, that we whom He has justified will also one day be glorified. This is Scott Hahn for Breaking the Bread.
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3: A new report by the Restoration of America Foundation estimates that more than 328,000 abortion pills have been shipped from states with so-called abortion shield laws into states that otherwise protect unborn children. The report shows that mail-order abortion has become the primary method of bypassing pro-life laws enacted after the Dobbs decision. This should concern everyone, regardless of what state they live in. Mail-order abortion kills babies. It eliminates in-person medical oversight. It increases the risk of forced abortion and undermines the ability of states to enforce laws enacted by their citizens. If pro-abortion states can send these deadly drugs in the mail, it means that they are setting abortion policy for the entire country.
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1: Welcome to Catholic Connection with Teresa Tomeo, keeping you connected to your faith and your world. 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
2: Happy Thursday. It's July 23rd, 2026. Great to be with you on a Thursday, and as we always say every day here on EWTN's Catholic Connection. And flying through this week, and next week, the last week of July. Wow. Time flies when you're having fun, and we are going to have a great time on the program this morning. Of course, it's a Thursday, and that means we are joined by the amazing Father Mitch Pacwa for our Cultural Connections. Two segments with the good Padre, and then we're going to hear from Sister Bernadette Mota. She's a director of mission advancement for the Salesian Sisters and co-founder of the Fiat Project. So we're going to talk about the Fiat Project. Of course, the Fiat coming from the Gospels and the Gospel of Luke and our Blessed Mother's Fiat. I am the handmaid of the Lord. Let it be done to me according to thy word. So what's really wonderful about this, and it's so funny when I was doing research for the show today, reading about this project before I got to their paragraph in terms of summarizing everything, I was thinking, you know, even if these young women who attend one of these events, even if they decide that, you know, discern, which often happens, that religious life is not for them, what a great exercise and what a great experience. And so here's a summary. The Fiat Project, an 8-month program designed to accompany women in their 20s and 30s to discern God's call and accept it as their mission. The overall goal is for young women to grow in holiness and realize that no matter what vocation God calls them to, consecrated life, marriage, or consecrated virginity, each vocation is meant to be lived in a deep relationship with Christ and at the service of the church and the world. So I really love what they're doing here, and I think it's important for all of us to have our own discernment moments. There are many of them as we move along in life. It's not just one time where we say, okay, I'm discerning this. Whenever you're moving on to, let's say, something you want to do for the Lord or something you feel that you're called to do, the whole discernment process is crucial. And it doesn't have to be anything formal. It can just be, as St. Teresa of Avila, my patron, always said, a conversation with God. But you must always include God in these conversations because he's the one who has a perfect plan or design for you. Even if it's, you know, maybe a small little project, he will give you an answer. You just have to keep knocking on the door. Just as it says in Revelation, I stand at the door and knock. And if you open it, I will come in and dine with you. So we'll discuss discernment, not just for the Fiat Project, but overall. Second hour of the program for our 2 cent segment. I saw a great article this morning all about different sites across the country where you can obtain an indulgence for the year of St. Francis. And I just want to remind you that that is available, and the year will wrap up January 10th. So even if you can't make it overseas for the big events, especially coming up in October, this is a really cool thing to do. And there are so many wonderful places where you can go and think about and pray, you know, about St. Francis and his life and his commitment to Christ and the church. And also, of course, you can obtain certain indulgences, as the Pope has announced. And we'll review that and look at a few places. We are blessed in the Archdiocese of Detroit to have many places to do that, including different parishes and also the wonderful Solanus Casey Center in Motown. If you ever get to the Midwest, if it's on your bucket list, for example, those of you who are traveling for our wonderful Grand Hotel getaway, by the way, we have 2 rooms left, I believe, if you're interested. I talked to John Hill yesterday. It's an opportunity to visit the many shrines in the Archdiocese of Detroit. And just outside downtown Detroit is the amazing Solanus Casey Center. It's a center for the Capuchins there, and they do so much great work. But there's also the tomb of Blessed Solanus Casey, and there's a beautiful museum depicting his life of humble service. It's really wonderful. There's a wonderful church there as well. So that's one of the places you can visit in terms of the year of St. Francis. We're also going to be talking with Father Tadpa Holchek, and I told him to, you know, to be on standby because we were waiting for what was going to happen in France. And unfortunately, they did push through that euthanasia bill. And so what kind of message does this send? And I think it's really important to look at this because the Holy Father has continued several times in the last 2 months, most recently, talking about this epidemic of loneliness. Of course, we've talked a lot about that here in the United States. And how many people may be feeling lonely or afraid, especially if they're elderly, are thinking, well, you know what, it's just going to be easier for me to take my own life. What does it matter? I'm lonely anyway. I'm miserable anyway. So this kind of an attitude and this kind of a law, it's just very dangerous and deadly, quite literally. And we'll talk about that with Father Tad Boholcik. So that's a show for today. Hope you can stay tuned for the entire 2 hours. We'll have some great conversation. Let's take a look at the weather, which again is part of our news this morning. We have extreme heat again. And Bertha apparently now is on her way toward Texas. The National Weather Service saying dangerous heat will expand from the Gulf Coast into the Southern Plains and the desert southwest. That's through this weekend. An additional extreme heat is impacting the Pacific Northwest, and it will shift to the Northern Plains by this weekend. And as we mentioned, Tropical Storm Bertha expected to continue to impact portions of the northwestern Gulf Coast. That's from central Louisiana to the upper Texas coast today. We'll have more on that in the news as well. It's already 5 minutes past the hour on a busy Thursday morning. We appreciate your listenership. Thanks so much for tuning into this program. Right now, though, at 5 minutes past the hour, let's check the news here at EWTN. Well, the Vatican yesterday confirming that a church trial against a famous ex-Jesuit priest accused of spiritual and sexual abuse of women is ongoing and defended the secrecy of the proceedings as necessary to guarantee the process. Associated Press is reporting an Italian blogger said earlier this week that an acquittal verdict had already been reached in the case against the Reverend Marco Ivan Rupnik, a Slovenian priest or artist whose mosaic designs decorate Vatican chapels and churches and basilicas around the world. But a statement from the Vatican press office saying the report was totally unfounded and that judges were continuing to examine documentation provided by the dioceses involved, the Jesuits, the parties concerned, and from the press. EWTN News is reporting nearly five dozen lawmakers sending a letter to the Department of Justice urging a federal investigation into the deaths of the DC 5, the five allegedly late-term aborted babies recovered from a Washington abortion clinic some 4 years ago. Senator Mike Lee of Utah and Representative Chris Smith of New Jersey, along with more than 50 other GOP lawmakers, calling on Acting Attorney General Todd Blanche to comprehensively investigate the circumstances surrounding the deaths. The lawmakers are requesting DOG to ensure the children receive a proper and respectful burial once the investigation is complete and all responsible parties have been brought to justice. In 2022, the DC-5 were found, as EWTN News explains, at the home of Catholic convert and pro-life activist Lauren Handy. The group Progressive Anti-Abortion Uprising, a secular organization that demonstrates against abortion, saying it obtained the remains from reported whistleblowers who believe the circumstances might have violated federal prohibitions on partial birth abortion or the failure to provide care to infants born alive. In the letter said earlier this week, lawmakers saying the baby's remains are held by the Office of the Chief Medical Examiner in Washington, and lawmakers are now calling for autopsies to find out if those babies were victims of the crimes of infanticide or partial birth abortion. The president back in Washington after a visit to Georgia for a campaign-style speech with midterms fast approaching. President Trump speaking yesterday at Wheeler High School just outside of Atlanta. The president calling the dignified transfer ceremony he attended yesterday one of the toughest things he's had to do.
3: I attended the dignified transfer ceremony for four great U.S. service members killed in the conflict with Iran. Return to American soil at Dover.
2: Meanwhile, the Queens neighborhood is planning a candlelight vigil to honor the fallen soldier killed in Friday's attack on a military base in Jordan. The American flag flying at half staff at the family home of 28-year-old Sergeant Angel Rappersad, whose body has been returned now to the U.S.
4: This is a tragic loss for our nation. It's a tragic loss for our community. More importantly, it's a tragic loss for the family. We're all heartbroken.
5: It's devastating, especially when it, hits so close to home.
2: Rampersad fulfilled her mother's wishes and attended John Jay College for 2 years before enlisting in the Army about 7 years ago. The Secret Service is ramping up security for the rescheduled White House Correspondents' Dinner following an assassination attempt at the original event back in April. Secret Service Director Sean Curran acknowledged global instability is playing a big part in the agency's threat profile.
6: Just generally speaking, we are in a heightened level of a threat environment right now. It's no secret. There are things happening around the globe that are always going to impact, you know, how we move, and that's how we evaluate, you know, what our security plan is going to be.
2: Friday's dinner will be held at the Waldorf Astoria instead of the previous Washington Hilton. There will be a much shorter guest list and enhanced security. This all comes after 31-year-old Cole Allen of California was accused of sprinting through security with guns and knives in an attempt to assassinate President Trump and other White House officials in attendance at the last dinner. The House passing an over $1 trillion annual defense policy bill, the 2027 National Defense Authorization Act, was passed 216 to 212 with six Democrats joining most Republicans to vote in favor. A majority of Democrats did not support the measure, with some citing their opposition to the Iran war, others expressing concern over a provision that would expand the collaboration between the U.S. and Israel. That legislation now goes to the Senate. And the House has also passed a measure that combined two separate issues, a federal voter ID and a ban on stock trading by lawmakers.
7: On this vote, the yeas are 232, the nays are 198. The bill is passed without objection. A motion to reconsider is laid on the table.
2: The 198 lawmakers, all Democrats, voting against that package yesterday with 13 Republicans joining them. The measures both have large degrees of public support. And the U.S. is going to help Saudi Arabia develop nuclear energy. The U.S. Energy Department announcing yesterday that agreement allows the kingdom to use American technology to build nuclear reactors. It also allows the country to enrich uranium. The deal now goes to Congress. Natalie Rodriguez reports a New York federal judge officially scheduling the high-profile criminal trial of ousted Venezuelan leader Nicolas Maduro and his wife.
8: The criminal trial of deposed Venezuelan President Nicolas Maduro and his wife Celia Flores is officially set for June 1st of next year. The couple have been held in a Brooklyn detention center since a dramatic U.S. military raid in January, pleaded not guilty to federal narco-terrorism charges. While prosecutors allege a massive state-backed drug conspiracy, defense lawyers are aiming to throw the case out entirely. The judge scheduled a crucial preliminary hearing for November 17th to weigh the defense's claims that the couple's capture was a kidnapping. Natalie Rodriguez, Miami.
2: Allegations of race-based favoritism in admissions bringing a federal civil rights probe to East Carolina University's medical school. The Education Department launching the Brody School of Medicine investigation as part of a joint push with the DOJ. Federal officials have not disclosed what prompted the action, but they say they're looking into whether the school gave certain applicants an edge based on race following the Supreme Court affirmative action ban. ECU was one of five medical schools added this week to a federal sweep covering over 20 institutions nationwide. And Mark Mayfield tells us that heat wave that's now underway is leading to more smog on the West Coast.
9: An ozone advisory starts today for parts of Los Angeles County. It will remain in effect through Monday night as a prolonged heat wave fuels a multi-day smog event. The South Coast Air Quality Management District says air quality is expected to reach unhealthy levels for sensitive groups in the San Fernando Valley and San Gabriel Valley. There will be unhealthy conditions or worse possible in the Santa Clarita Valley. Officials say that children, older adults, and people with asthma should limit prolonged outdoor exertion when the air quality reaches unhealthy levels. I'm Mark Mayfield.
2: And Tropical Storm Bertha, as we mentioned earlier, on its way to the Great Lone Star State of Texas. A National Hurricane Center says Bertha is now about 100 miles southwest of New Orleans and moving toward East Texas with sustained winds of 45 miles per hour. And a tropical storm warning is in effect along the coast from the south of New Orleans to just west of Houston. The storm is expected to make landfall in Texas sometime this afternoon. It is a Thursday morning. Father Mitch Pacwa's Cultural Connections up next. Stay tuned.
10: 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I'm Montse Alvarado with some great news. 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
12: When he was 16 years old, my friend William was jumped into an El Salvadorian gang in East Los Angeles. 2 years later, he was sentenced to 16 years in prison for armed robbery. There, it only got worse. Armed with steel shanks and ties to the Mexican mafia, he ran the show behind bars, started a prison riot, and ended up in solitary confinement. That is where he met God. While in solitary, a chaplain gave William a copy of the New Testament. With nothing else to do, he began to read the Gospels for the very first time. The prodigal son, the story of the woman caught in adultery, the death and resurrection of Jesus. Within days, he was completely transformed. He got out of prison early through a series of small miracles and started a gang outreach rehab program called Prevención y Rescate, which is still going strong today. Friends, no one is ever beyond hope because no sin is bigger than the mercy and power of God. This is Chris Stefanik from RealLifeCatholic.com on EWTN Radio.
2: It's a Thursday morning. Every Thursday we have two segments with the amazing Father Mitch Pacwa. Father, the stories coming out continue to be reported, especially in more conservative media, Catholic Christian media, regarding these concerns over this movement of the Democratic Socialists. And they seem to have this grip on the Democratic Party, even though there are some that are speaking out. Even Andrew Cuomo has spoken out. Clyburn has spoken out. Others, too. But it seems like they just was pushing their agenda across the country. Thanks for joining us this morning.
13: Oh, sure. My pleasure. I think this is a real concern. One of the reasons that the Democratic Socialists are able to put their agenda into such prominence is because too few voters engage in the primaries. And Democrats are not coming out for the Democrat primaries, but the Democratic Socialists are very well organized, and they are. Secondly, they apparently have their own meetings where they are defining their policies. For instance, I don't know where they met or who exactly were the people voting, but they voted against having the Senate, the President, and the Supreme Court, which would be an extraordinarily radical change of our politics. That would change our Constitution. And I don't know if they plan to have a constitutional convention or not to do that, but which the Constitution requires. But that would be a major change, and it would further empower them. We mentioned that last week. The Senate, having a Senate there with two senators from each state, big or small, was proposed by the state of Connecticut to protect itself and Rhode Island and Delaware and the other smaller states from the influence of Virginia and New York and Pennsylvania, which were very large states and growing in population, had large population as well as much larger size. It was a way to keep balance so that those small states, they revise history. They don't look up the discussions of the Constitutional Congress. They don't understand, what Madison wrote down in about all the process and principles. They rewrite history, and they correctly assume two things. One, a lot of Americans know far too little about our history or

0: complain about, you know, I don't like any either candidate. They didn't campaign at the primary level, which is where you choose which candidate your party has.
1: Right.
0: And people neither campaign for it, nor do they go out and meet the candidates at that level, talk to them. You, if there's any time that a political candidate wants to speak to the voters, it is at the primary. They are open to almost any group. They're looking for almost any audience they can find.
1: Right.
0: I meet with them during the primary season. I know this to be a fact. They are delighted to meet people before the primary. And even smaller groups of citizens, because they know it is so hard to get to people to come out and vote, so they want to be. So that is the time to come out and examine this. Well, knowing that people don't show up in the primary season, the Democrat socialists are working to bring their people in their numbers, and they can overwhelm party Democratic Party loyalists who have the more standard Democrat candidate. And this is problematic.
1: It's interesting how many, we were talking about this during the break, Father, how many Democrats are concerned about this and are speaking out. I mentioned a quote I saw recently from Representative James Clyburn from South Carolina. Let me read you this story. Democratic Party elder and prior presidential kingmaker Representative James Clyburn from South Carolina jabbing at progressive U.S. Senate candidate Abdul El-Sayed on Wednesday, which was yesterday, calling out the lack of black Democrats at this event. Slack Clyburn, who was supporting El-Sayed's opponent in the primary, Representative Haley Stevens, told this particular outlet, listen to this, Father, I saw a picture that concerned me from the rally. I didn't see a single person that looks like me. That tells me all I need to know. Clyburn was talking about an image from a recent El-Sayed rally in Detroit, a longtime Democratic stronghold in the state, thanks in large part to the city's large African-American population. So you've got, as I said, Clyburn, you've got Cuomo, you've got a number of other prominent Democrats that tend to lean, you know, heavily to the left, that are saying this does not represent us and we've gone way too far. There's a civil war going on within the party, but we're seeing more white voters, baby boomers, and we were talking about this in the break as well, Father, going for these type of candidates.
0: Right. Well, it's not baby boomers.
1: Well, there's some. No, there's some at the event yesterday. They were all older white voters. Yeah.
0: Interesting. Because the candidates seem to be much more of people that there's one very important article showing that a lot of these candidates are and the people voting for them are well educated, upper or middle class people who have majored in areas they think are very important to them and to meaning of life, such as people who are going for degrees in gender studies and degrees on ethnic studies, which usually means racial issues.
1: Mm-hmm.
0: And what they find is they can't get very good jobs with those degrees. These are the kinds of degrees, like many other degrees, in the liberal arts, you can't make money doing this. Because it's only there to teach other people courses in gender studies and in ethnic studies. They don't produce anything except other majors in that field. Unlike, and frankly, this is the same thing with theology majors. You know, theology

0: don't make, and I speak as one, you know, they, and philosophy majors, they don't produce anything except big ideas. And you can't sell those very well, except at the university. And there are even more limited jobs in gender studies and ethnic studies than there are in theology and philosophy.
1: Father, hang on. We have to take a break. We'll pick this up on the other side. We are talking with Father Mitch Pacwa. Our cultural connections segments continue right after the break. Stay tuned.
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5: 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Today we pray for those who are lonely. 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Amen.
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1: 27 minutes past the hour, always having very important and insightful conversations and tapping into the great wisdom and knowledge of Father Mitch Pacwa, of course, one of our EWTN favorites. So, Father, the reason I was mentioning the baby boomers, I was telling you, I was flipping through the news this morning, and there were a couple of summaries. Obviously, this is a big story here locally in southeastern Michigan.
0: Sure.
1: With the Senate candidates. But the image behind that big event with El Sayed, AOC was there, and a few other very prominent extreme leftist Democrats. The crowd in the background, there may have been some younger people in the audience, but the crowd that they showed behind the candidates, you know, where they put the bleachers up and they're all there with their signs and whatnot, I took a good look at it. It was mostly people in their 60s, a lot of maybe people in their 70s, a lot of folks with gray hair, not too many young people standing behind the candidate. So I thought that was very interesting, and the commentators were saying that this is another group of people that are following these democratic socialists for similar reasons as to what you explained regarding that study, in terms of their frustration with their lives, their jobs didn't turn out the way they had hoped. So they're taking out their frustrations, and they think this might be the answer, which to me makes absolutely no sense.
0: Well, if they're baby boomers, they may also be pining for the flesh pots of the 60s,
1: mm-hmm.
0: When protests and such and hope for socialist change may have been going on. But I think in terms of the people who are the future of the democratic socialists, this would be the people in their 30s and 40s,
1: mm-hmm.
0: and
1: mm-hmm.
0: this was the group that Silver does various studies. He's been known to be very successful in predicting outcomes of elections. That this is his focus, not just studying things, but seeing what's going on so that he can make a prediction not favoring his side so much, though he does that a little bit, but it seems to be mostly he's trying to see where he can get an accurate description of the voters. And here, for the Democratic Socialists, they are a very large percent of them, I think it's in the 70 percentile, make less than $60,000 with PhDs or master's degrees. And that's far, far less than people who are in the professions or people who are in the various trades that don't have degrees. And I sometimes would see among liberal arts professors, I mentioned philosophy and theology professors being in kind of the same boat as ethnic studies and gender studies people, that you don't make anything. You don't produce, but you talk about issues that are important to certain groups, about big ideas. But as a result of not producing anything except articles and books for each other, which is a small group, your books, your philosophy.
1: Right, there's a frustration that their view of the world did not, you know, take off, and they've had little or no success.
0: That the world doesn't reward them for it very much.
1: I'm so brilliant. Why aren't you rewarding me? This is very frustrating.
0: Why is the plumber making more than I am?
1: Yes, exactly. Let me read this one summary that I found regarding the study you were referencing this morning, Father, and I think this hits a nail on the head. Silver's work suggesting that the DSA's base is not the traditional working class, blue-collar or pink-collar workers, but rather, as you mentioned, Father, overeducated, undercapitalized, and politically disillusioned individuals who feel they are owed success due to their credentials. The demographic is more likely to be drawn to progressive, redistributive policies and to identify with democratic socialist platforms. So they're leaning toward this way of life that they think is going to be the answer. But the thing that amazes me so much, and maybe I shouldn't be surprised by this, is these are educated people. Now, by whom they were educated, I guess that's where you have to consider the source, right?
0: Yeah.
1: But how many times have they seen socialism or communism work anywhere to the benefit of the people? You think they would be smart enough to do a little bit more research. It doesn't, hasn't, and will not work.
0: Well, actually, that would a good friend of mine here down in Alabama oftentimes points out. Some people get educated beyond their intelligence, and that would be the case. They don't check out to see if socialism works. They don't know, and I guarantee you this: they do not want to teach a history of the effects of communism. They don't want people to know that not only is it not effective, but it is catastrophic for human life. Socialism is the largest cause of killing in the 20th century.
1: Mm-hmm.
0: Socialistic government, whether it be National Socialism, which the acronym for National Socialist is Nazi. People don't remember that Nazi stood for National Socialist Workers' Party.
1: Mm-hmm. Okay, but Father, I don't mean to interrupt you, but this is what drives me nuts. This is what gets my Italian up. It doesn't take much, I know. You've known me for a long time. But you have many of these candidates, or even these people involved in promoting the Democratic Socialist, who are children of immigrants, let's say first-generation immigrants, who fled from socialist and communist countries to come to the United States, and their kids are the ones who are in the DSA. How do you explain that?
0: Here's going to be one of my guesses. I mentioned this last week, that part of the profile of these Democratic Socialist leaders, the candidates, look at their background. Yes, Mayor Mamdani came from immigrant parents, but they were very wealthy. And
1: I know that, but they still, when they do the interviews, there is a man that was interviewed, I think it was on with Martha McCallum on Fox, and he was going on and on about how horrible Venezuela was for his family, and then he wants to change it and change the United States and make it more like Venezuela. So is he just not realizing because he is in a you know, wealthy family? But I don't understand. If his parents suffered like that, it doesn't make any sense to me.
0: Well, and like I said, this is exactly why my friend talks about being educated beyond their intelligence. They are not using good sense. They may not have good sense. Don't underestimate the possibility that these people have little common sense.
1: Well, what's that old saying? Common sense isn't common, so common anymore?
0: Right.
1: Mm-hmm.
0: If ever it was.
1: Yeah.
0: And so this is part of the reality. They manifest quite clearly that they are not being particularly sensible here. Mm. So we have to pay close attention to this. But they truly, you ask young people about the history of communism, and they really don't have.
1: They don't know. Clue. Same thing with socialism. Father, we're out of time. Great discussion.
0: And that's
1: the
0: fault of the teachers.
1: Yes, exactly. And as I said earlier, you know, by whom were they taught? That's a big question.
0: Yep.
1: Father, great insights. Thank you so much. More Catholic Connection coming your way in about 2 minutes. Stay tuned.
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11: This is Father Jesse Mengo, OP. In the name of the Father, and of the Son, and of the Holy Spirit. Amen. Heavenly Father, we ask that you place in our hearts the deepest respect for life in the womb, to see in the womb your miraculous work of life. O Heavenly Father, O Creator, please give us a desire to defend the most fragile, most vulnerable members of our society. And please place in the hearts of all a desire to respect and to preserve life from conception to natural death. And we pray, Lord, for the grace of repentance and also for the experience of mercy for those wounded by abortion. We pray this in your most holy name. Amen. In the name of the Father, and of the Son, and of the Holy Spirit. Amen.
1: Minutes past the hour on a Thursday. Excited to speak with Sister Bernadette Mota, Director of Mission Advancement for the Salesian Sisters and co-founder of the FIAP Project. Sister, good morning. First of all, give our listeners, I'm sure they're familiar with St. John Bosco, but give us a little background on the Salesian Sisters, and thanks for joining us again.
12: Yes, thank you for having me with you. So the Salesian Sisters, our official title is the Daughters of Mary, Help of Christians, and we were founded by St. John Bosco and St. Mary Mazzarello in northern Italy in the late 1800s. Our mission is to help young people to grow in holiness. And actually, for the sisters worldwide, we are the largest women's order in the world, with 11,500 sisters worldwide.
1: Wow.
12: In the U.S., we're just not as known as we are in some other countries. But yes, we are the largest women's order under one superior general. And so it's such a blessing to be a worldwide congregation whose mission is geared towards holiness for young people.
1: Well, let's talk about the FIAP Project. What exactly is it, Sister?
12: So the FIAP Project was really born from a need where we saw many young adult women seeking to live a deeper life of holiness, but not quite sure how to do that.
1: Mm-hmm.
12: So what we do is accompany young women to discern their vocation in their life and to accept that as their mission. Now, we call vocation their path to holiness in a broad sense. So we do look not only at religious life, but also married life and consecrated virginity, too, to help them to really seek God's plan and to accept it with joy and passion, to know that they have a place in the church and the world where God is very excited to use their gifts and talents for good. So accompanying them in that process. And it's an 8-month program that we actually began during COVID because we weren't able to reach young women the same way we had before. So some good things did come out of COVID. And so this was one of them because it really opened our doors to a wider audience than what we had been doing prior. Before, it was more of a local type of ministry that we were doing this program. But now we're nationwide and actually worldwide because we've had young women join us from other countries as well for this program because it's hybrid, both in person or online, depending on where the person lives.
1: So it's an 8-month program. If it's in person, how does that work, sister?
12: So the in-person group is, they meet, we have a few locations where we do meet. So we have San Antonio, Texas, Colorado Springs, Colorado. I think this year we're going to have a couple locations on the eastern coast too. So both of our provinces, our western province of the sisters and our eastern province, we collaborate for this program and we're able to meet with those people in person for those who live near one of our convents. Otherwise, the people who join us online are doing the same program that we're the people who are meeting in person are doing. But when it's time for small groups, the ones who are in person meet with their live small group, and the people who are on Zoom meet in a small group on Zoom.
1: Mm, beautiful. Talking with Sister Bernadette Mota, Director of Mission Advancement for the Salesian Sisters and co-founder of the FIAT Project. So, Sister, can you do a combined program? For example, what if you'd like to come to some of the events in person and yet mostly you're working with this program online? Can you do both?
12: Yes. We have some women who do that.
1: That's awesome because that gives you kind of both a, you know, an opportunity to meet in person. Mm-hmm. Face-to-face is often great.
12: Especially for those who travel more,
1: yes.
12: Or maybe they're coming from a further distance. We have some who would drive an hour, hour and a half to come to our program each time. And when the weather's not as good, they join us on Zoom instead.
1: So I'm wondering, and I'm sure our listeners would like to know this too, with the online, and well, just both programs, what type of topics? Are there talks? Are there group discussions? How does this actually work practically in terms of the material?
12: It's a combination of both.
1: Yeah.
12: So we do have talks that are given, and so we have sisters who prepare those talks and present those talks. Some talks are done live. Other talks we actually send ahead of time, so that way they can listen and reflect and take some more time to really digest the material beforehand. And then when we come in person, the ones that were done in video format before, then we do a little recap of the video and we go into small groups and share. But then besides the talks, a big portion of it is the fellowship and the discussion in the small groups. For the young adult women to be able to meet other women who are their same age, who are really seeking the same thing in life, and to know that they're not alone. So it's building community. A big part of it is community and walking, journeying together in that path to holiness. So this is really geared towards women in their 20s and 30s. We do take young women who are a little bit younger. They have to be at least 18, but it's really geared towards those who have lived a little bit more, so 20s and 30s age range. And it's been really beautiful because, again, they come from all walks of life, all economic backgrounds, faith perspectives, but all Catholic and discerning God's plan in their life. So we tell them if they're just at the beginning of growing in the relationship with God and maybe don't have a solid prayer life yet, this might not be for them. But if they've already kind of grown and they're just seeking more, this is perfect for them.
1: So what kind of fruit have you seen? I'm sure a great deal, being that this has been in the works for several years. Tell us about that.
12: Yes, so we have had a number of women enter religious life from this program. Pretty much one out of every 10 who does a program enters religious life, which is very good odds for a program that's not specifically just for discerning religious life. But one out of every 10 enters. We've had over about 30 enter religious life, some of them with us, some with other orders, because we're not just trying to get them into our community. We're trying to help them to discern where they're meant to be. And so that's really been beautiful. And we've also had women who are now married. Actually, in a couple of about a couple months, I'm going to a wedding for one of the young women
1: who is
12: in our program. So I'm excited for that. And we've got others who have gotten married. And again, just for us to see their joy in really finding where God wants them to be and to have that patience along the process. Each program that we have has a specific theme. Each meeting that we have has a various theme. So whether it's looking at some of the harder ones for them, oftentimes are looking at their attachments that they have, because if you're not free, you need to get rid of those things in your life that are taken away from God to make more space for Him to really discern His plan for you. So looking at attachments, looking at your past history, and to see it from more of a salvation history standpoint rather than just seeing it from your own eyes, seeing it from the eyes of God and His plan for you, and really to seek that healing in that process, because again, you need to be healed or in the process of healing to know God's plan for you and to really embrace it with greater love. Now, we do look at vocations, obviously, so we have a whole session on marriage where we bring in married couples, and just to see the joy and beauty of married couples who are living out their vocation faithfully and fruitfully. And so oftentimes for the young ladies who are in the program, sometimes they're not thinking about marriage because they've never seen a good marriage themselves.
1: Great point.
12: And so once they see what the church's standpoint is on marriage and what it should be and what it could be, sometimes some of them have a conversion and say, oh, maybe I am called to marriage. Yeah. And it's really beautiful when they are able to see that plan for God in their life. And then just to encourage them to be patient in that process too.
1: Same thing for religious life.
12: We do a few episodes and sessions on religious life because many people really do not understand what it is. And so how could you seek something that you have no idea or no concept of what it entails?
1: Mm-hmm. And what I love about this is I'm sure once they go through this type of a program, and that's going to help them develop really good discernment skills, not just for now in their 20s and their 30s, but for the rest of their life. Because we don't just discern once. You know this. I don't have to tell you this. But you don't just discern once. You discern repeatedly. My husband is a deacon. He's been a deacon for 14 years. And I can remember them telling us during formation that, okay, you've discerned to be here now in this program, but the discernment continues until ordination and afterward, because the deacons are required to do several things each year as deacons in the Catholic Church, and discern, okay, am I going to do this type of ministry or that type of ministry? And we discern along with our husbands, obviously, but you always should be moving in the direction of making sure that you're always doing God's will. And then what else can you do? And that's a discernment process. It's prayer. Mm-hmm. It's talking to people who know you. It's be seeking spiritual direction, reading scripture, you know, looking at the saints.
12: And actually,
1: it's a long time process.
12: Things that you said right there are things that we do in the program. We use scripture every meeting, and then we encourage them to really pray with scripture and read scripture. The participants all have a spiritual director. If they do not have one already, we partner them with one. And we actually have a number of wives of deacons' wives who are a part of our program who help us with spiritual direction too.
1: Oh.
12: We have a number of sisters who do spiritual direction. And so it's a big part of the program, especially that one-on-one accompaniment too.
1: Mm. So how do you think St. John Bosco would look at this? I think he'd give a big thumbs up, don't you?
12: Oh, yes.
1: Love him.
12: Yeah, especially because that's our mission, helping young people to grow in holiness. Yeah.
1: Mm-hmm. Now, I just think this whole idea is just so beautiful, and I love the name, obviously, from Our Lady's, her fiat. You know, I am the handmaid of the Lord. Let it be done according to thy word. Thy word. Not my word. Not my plan. Yeah. But your plan. Right?
12: Uh-huh.
1: How many women do you have enrolled right now, sister, in the eight-month program?
12: Actually, we're getting ready for our next cohort. We just finished our last one. We had, I think, about over 100 who finished the program.
1: Wow.
12: And like I said, it's intense sometimes. So sometimes we have, like, we usually have maybe about 30 people who, after the first month, they're like, no, this is too much for me. You know, like, because it is a commitment. And for young people today, commitment is a hard word.
1: Mm-hmm.
12: It's a hard thing to do. So once they see what it entails, we usually have some drop off. But by the end of the year, I think we had about 100 in our last one that finished in May. And so our next one, we're just starting registration at the beginning of August.
1: Oh.
12: And then the program will begin in October.
1: So how do they register? Let's give some housekeeping details on that for more information.
12: Yeah. So SalesianSistersWest.org. If you go to our website, under the tab of vocations, there is a whole section for the Fiat project. The registration is not open yet, but it will be starting in just a week or two.
1: Mm-hmm.
12: So SalesianSistersWest.org.
1: SalesianSistersWest.org. Again, for folks listening, SalesianSistersWest.org. Okay, we have about 2 minutes left, and the reporter in me must ask a mini version of your story in terms of why you discerned the Religious Life Sister.
12: All right. So you were saying earlier about, you know, let it be done according to me, according to your will, Lord. And in my path, it was not that case for a while. It was more of, you know, let it be done according to my will, you know. And so I was a college and high school and college athlete and more interested in sports than I was in my relationship with God. But when I was in college and through campus ministry and through really great friends that I met, I began to fall more in love with Christ. And I knew at a certain point that I needed to give my whole heart to him, but I didn't know what that meant. And so I was actually at a World Youth Day back in 2002 in Canada in adoration, where I was just overwhelmed with the love of Christ in the Blessed Sacrament. And I knew, you know, like he wanted all of me. And I was like, Jesus, I love you. I will give you everything, whatever you want. Just don't ask me to be a sister. I was like,
1: well, there's just one thing. I just want to make this clear in my prayer.
12: Yeah. And so, but gradually, you know, Jesus took me where I needed to be. Yeah, so it was not all of a sudden where I was like, okay, I'm ready. Like, it took me a couple more years.
1: Again, it's a discernment, right? It's a process.
12: It's a discernment process.
1: Right? Yeah.
12: And it's a journey. And when you look back, you're like, oh, yeah, like the whole time I saw how God was leading me. But when you're going through it, you feel kind of blind. And so that was kind of me. But I have to say, like, every step of the way, Jesus is there. Mary was there. The Holy Spirit was guiding me. And so I entered religious life in 2005 and made my profession in 2009. So now I've been with the sisters since then. And it's been a joy to accompany young women through the process because I know
1: Sister, what a story. I'm sorry we're out of time. We'd love to have you back on. This is just so beautiful and so fascinating and so needed. So if you want more information about this beautiful Fiat Project discernment program, you can go to the wonderful website, SalesianSistersWest.org. SalesianSistersWest.org. We'll be right back.
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14: Welcome to Catholic Blitz, and in the hot seat today is Father Ken Briganti. 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
16: 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And so everybody just assumes it's talking about our Blessed Lord, which is March 25th was his conception, right? So December 8th is Mary's conception in the womb of her mother, Saint Anne. Mary was preserved from original sin from the moment of her conception. Why? Because she was to be the mother of God. She was to give a pure human nature to the Savior who was going to redeem us on the cross. So therefore, he could never be under companion of sin. So what happens is there's no time in God. So God just prefigured the redemption and applied it to Mary's soul. And that's how we celebrate her Immaculate Conception.
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1: It's talking to my wonderful producer Richard during the break. This hour just flew by. Another great hour coming up. Of course, we have the amazing Father Tampa Holchek talking about the impact of France, unfortunately, approving euthanasia. We'll talk about that and what it means not only for Europe but the rest of the world, and how we can stand up against the culture of death and be more a part of the culture of life. So that should be a great conversation. During our Two Cents segment, as I mentioned, I came across an article this morning that was shared with me by my social media leader at my company. Marcy always sends me great articles about different sites you may visit across the United States of America during this year of St. Francis. Speaking of which, I was also telling Richard we got our big box, you know, a ton of mail because we've been away for 3 months. And I received my box from Sophia and EWTN and all the beautiful books they're putting out. And I found my Italy Shrines and Wonders Volume 2, St. Francis. It's the first time I've seen the finished product because it wasn't done when I left. It wasn't out in print yet when I left in April, but here it is, and it looks gorgeous. And we'll be speaking about St. Francis, of course, in hour number two in the 2 cents segment. Oh, this book smells so good. Can you hear it? Hear the pages? Anyway, I digress. Okay, so also wanted to remind you, speaking of Italians, my friend Raymond Arroyo, who is a fellow Italian-American, he is always great on issues that matter most. He'll be on the world over tonight, and he's going to be talking with the ambassador to the Holy See, Brian Birch, who's going to be discussing his Independence Day dinner with Pope Leo at the U.S. Embassy in Rome. And then he's also going to be speaking with the U.S. State Department spokesperson on the new report on Cuba just released by the State Department. That is The World Over with the one and over only Raymond Arroyo tonight, 8 Eastern on EWTN. 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
3: 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The House of Representatives has passed an over $1 trillion annual defense policy bill. Details from Mark Mayfield.
4: The 2027 National Defense Authorization Act was passed 216 to 212, with six Democrats joining most Republicans to vote in favor. A majority of Democrats did not support the measure, with some citing their opposition to the Iran war and others expressing concerns over a provision that would expand the collaboration between the U.S. and Israeli militaries. The legislation now goes to the Senate. I'm Mark Mayfield.
3: Catholic bishops in England and Wales are urging lawmakers to reject the latest assisted suicide bill. One archbishop says the legislation is deeply flawed and is moving forward without key issues being addressed. Church leaders argue the bill lacks adequate safeguards for vulnerable people and does not protect the conscience rights of healthcare workers. They also warn it could undermine trust between patients and medical professionals and divert resources for palliative care. President Trump will honor the 2025 World Series champion Los Angeles Dodgers at the White House today. It's the second straight White House visit for the back-to-back world champions. Shortstop Mookie Betts says he will skip the ceremony and use the off day to spend more time with his family, insisting his absence is not politically motivated. Utility player Kiki Hernandez will miss the visit while he rehabs from an oblique injury that's kept him out of action for months. Iran says it will keep attacking targets in the Middle East as long as it remains under attack. An army spokesperson made the televised comments as the Iranian-backed Houthis in Yemen have started attacking Saudi Arabian shipping in the Red Sea. The U.S., meanwhile, attacked Iranian targets for a 12th straight night. Keeping you connected with the church and the world 24 hours a day. I'm Mary Graham for listener-supported Relevant Radio.
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6: Okay, we're back. 888-914-9149. I look forward to talking to you if you call that number. This is a note from Mary, and she says, my mom will be 100 years old on November 6th, and she reads nonstop. She literally will read several books per week, and some of these books are very long. She reads books that are 1,000 pages in 3 to 4 days. I send her books, or take books to her when I visit, but I can't keep up with her. She's incredible. Well, thank you for that. God bless your mom, Mary. No wonder she's living to be to such an advanced age. God bless her. I think that's fantastic.
10: Have you ever seen someone read a book that fast? Like, do you know anyone?
6: I envy people who can do that because I'm not a fast reader.
10: Yeah.
6: I try to read. My goal is 50 books a year, which compared to, you know, her mother is peanuts. But I tend to read more slowly. And I think a lot of it is because I know that if I read more slowly, I can retain it better. And I want to retain it as best I can. But I have met people, to answer your question, who just seem to skim through books.
10: Yeah.
6: But I've always wondered, how much do you really retain?
10: I put that to the test with one of my wife's friends who was a super fast reader. I mean, like four times as fast as me. It was incredible. She'd fly through these books.
6: Could she retain it?
10: She retained everything.
6: Really?
10: So I would ask her like minute details, like, okay, there's no way she's going to remember this. And sure enough. And she could tell me about where in the book it was, too. She's like, oh, it's probably around page 93, 94. Wow. And so I'd be like, oh, my
6: That's a gift.
10: God, how did she do that?
6: That is a real gift.
10: Yeah, very smart.
6: I don't have that gift. I wish I did.
10: Me neither.
6: I remember one time I got caught out by my dad when I was, I don't know, I think third or fourth grade. And I tried to bluff my way. I tried to lie my way through him asking me if I had read a book that was part of my homework
10: assignment. He already knew you did it.
6: Yeah, I don't know how he got on to me on this one. But he said, did you read that book that was on your homework assignment? And I said, yep, I read it. So then he says, okay, what was it about?
10: Well, and there was a mockingbird, and they had to kill it.
6: Well, I was in the fourth grade, so I don't think that would have been on the reading list. But he, you know, I tried to bluff my way through, and he said, you obviously didn't read the book. And I was chagrined, and I probably got grounded, and I probably spent the afternoon reading books because I got grounded. But I think, and I kind of trace it back to that in my mind's eye, I think it was there that I kind of got this attitude that if I'm going to read a book, I need to really read it just in case my dad asks me what was in that book. I'll have a good answer for him. And he never asked me ever again after that.
10: Because he knew he didn't need to.
6: It instilled that in me.
10: Your dad was on to you.
6: Oh, he totally was on to me. Totally. He's going to be 89 years young this Christmas. Isn't that amazing?
10: That's great.
6: Yeah.
10: Yeah. And then did any of your kids? See, my kids will try to pull stuff on me, and I'm like, I was your age.
6: Yeah.
10: You're not going to fool me with this stuff. I did that to my mom, and I didn't fool her.
6: That I had that conversation in many different ways with all of the kids at one time or another. Actually, maybe not all of them. Some of them were just more, I don't know, well-behaved than others, but I definitely talked to them about that. Like, I know exactly what you're doing. You can't fool me.
10: I know.
6: I used to do what you're doing now. And I couldn't fool my dad. So you're not fooling me.
10: Bingo.
6: They hate that. Here's a note from Laura. She said, I used to read and read and read and read, all in caps. Ever since I was a kid, I read my brains out. But alas, the modern world has succeeded in messing with my ability to concentrate. For all intents and purposes, I cannot for the life of me pay attention to the books anymore. I've tried and tried. I just can't do it. I'm a victim of our fast-paced world. I hate it, but it's true. I hear you, Laura. I don't have that in my life. I don't have that same problem in my life. But I will offer you a suggestion. Just turn off the noise. Turn off, you know, put the phone down or turn off the TV, whatever it is that's distracting you. And make an effort to try to get back into reading. And I understand if your attention span has been atomized the way most of us, our attention spans have been atomized, if you shut off the noise and just make a point of trying to read those books again, I'll bet it will come back to you. It's like riding a bike.
10: And you'll wonder, why did you ever stop?
6: Mm-hmm.
10: That's what happened when I have the ebb and flow of reading, and then I finally get back into reading. I'm like, why did I take a break from this? I love reading.
6: Reading is great. Free is the best, but reading is a close second.
10: It sure is.
6: This is a note from Astrid. She says, I married a man who was wrong for me, wrong in many ways, but my father and my mom thought he was a wonderful guy, and he was, but we couldn't have been less suited for one another. Our marriage lasted 17 years, and then it ended. And then I ended it, she says. We were both miserable beyond belief. Sometimes it happens that way, Patrick, which is not to say that you are right about looking out. I think she means it's not to say that you're not right about looking out for your daughters, but it sure didn't work for me. I like your show very much. Thank you for it. You're most welcome, Astrid, and I'm glad to hear that. Well, I shouldn't say I'm glad to hear that, but I appreciate you sharing that poignant detail with me. Life is funny. Sometimes the person you think is going to be super great turns out not to be. I've seen that too. 888-914-9149. Marson says, I only have three boys. Which would you say was easier to raise your sons or daughters? I feel that boys are a bit easier, even though they can be a handful. What's your opinion? Well, I don't know that I have an opinion per se. I don't, for me, I don't think it would be as simple as saying boys are easier or girls are easier, because, you know, because they're individual people with individual temperaments and characters and things. You can have the same upbringing, the same parents in the same home, and kids can turn out very different. So I would say, for the most part, most of our 11 kids, not all, but most of them presented their own unique set of challenges. And it was different from one to another. So some issues that I had to deal with one son, never had to deal with another son, kind of thing. Thanks for asking, though. This is a note from Chris in Los Angeles, and he says, I was shopping at Costco, and they were selling a tub of Baba Ganoush that looked interesting. And then I noticed the logo, and something about it made me feel uncomfortable. I asked AI what the meaning of the logo was for that company. Turns out it's the evil eye. Can you please explain what the evil eye is? And would it be harmless for people to purchase that and consume the product? Thank you. All right. I don't know what brand of Baba Ganoush you buy, Cyrus, but I have not seen Baba Ganoush with an evil eye on it. But that's just me. I probably don't get out enough. The evil eye is a cultural thing. You'll find it in places like Sicily, for example. It's also something you can see in Spain, and maybe it's Mediterranean countries. I've never really dug deep to find out more. But it is a talisman. The idea behind it is it wards off evil. So by putting this eye emblem somewhere around you, not that the person necessarily believes in it, but it's kind of a mild superstition that this evil eye will stare back at devils or stare back at witches or stare back at something that might meditate harm against you. And by having this evil eye there, it's a kind of protection against that sort of thing. So it is a superstition, and it is embedded in a number of cultures. In fact, I remember on this program some years ago, the issue came up, and somebody was pretty hacked off at me because I dismissed it as something unimportant and, you know, generally something to stay away from and not make use of. And she was really angry because she was offended because of her Sicilian background. And she said, this is not, you know, superstitious or anything. This is part of my culture, et cetera, et cetera, et cetera. So just be aware of that. But to answer your question, if I had the choice between buying my Baba Ganoush that had an evil eye logo on it versus a Baba Ganoush that didn't have an evil eye on it, I'd probably go with the one that didn't have the evil eye. What say you, Cyrus? When you're out to buy your Baba Ganoush, which way are you going to go on that?
10: I just had to look up what is Baba Ganoush.
6: Another excellent nickname.
10: Great.
6: Hey, Baba Ganoush. It's eggplant dip. It just sounds better when you say, hey, can I have some eggplant dip? Doesn't sound so good, does it?
10: No.
6: Hey, can I have some Baba Ganoush?
10: Hey, that sounds interesting. Yeah. What's that?
6: So I didn't hear the answer to your question. Are you going to buy the Baba Ganoush with the evil eye or without the evil eye?
10: I guess I'm going to go without the evil eye.
6: Yeah. Okay.
10: But I don't know that I would have noticed it in the first place.
6: Yeah. Well, some people are very attentive. 888-914-9149. How about Stuart now in Mesa, Arizona? Good morning, Stuart.
11: Hello, Patrick. Thanks for taking my call again.
6: Yeah.
11: I just had one question and then one comment on this week's theme. So the reason for my call and question is basically, growing up, I've heard a couple of priests from the pulpit say that, you know, a lot of souls are too good to go to hell but too bad to go to heaven. Is that borderline heresy, given what's in the catechism?
6: Well, you know, I don't know, because I didn't hear what the priest said, and of course I don't know what he meant to say. Sometimes I've misspoken myself. I was listening to something. I was listening to some of this show, and I heard myself misspeak. And I think I meant to say demon, but I said angel, or I just misspoke, and I didn't even notice it in the moment. So sometimes those things happen, and it's unintentional. But let's just put it this way. Strictly speaking, no. Purgatory is not a place where people who are too good for hell go, and not good enough for heaven go. The little kernel or sliver of truth, though, is this, that purgatory is only for those who die in the state of grace and are destined for heaven, as everybody is who dies in the state of grace. If you die in the state of mortal sin, you're destined for hell, sadly. But if you die in the state of grace, you are going to go to heaven. So the little kernel of truth in that statement is not that you're too good to go to hell, because that has nothing to do with that. It's dying in the state of grace and being a friend of God when you die or not. But it's that you are actually not ready to go to heaven. You're not ready to see God face to face because you have these temporal effects due to sin that remain and have to be purified, as St. Paul talks about very clearly in 1 Corinthians chapter 3. So if he meant that, then yeah, that's right. But it's a kind of loosey-goosey way of putting it that could give people the impression that, well, God doesn't really know where to put you because you're too good for hell and you're not good enough for heaven, so he's just going to stick you in purgatory for a while. And that is not the meaning of purgatory. Do you see what I mean?
11: Yeah.
6: Okay.
11: And then if you have time, my comment about the whole
6: reading subject. I will make time.
11: Subject.
6: For you, Stuart, I'm going to make time.
11: Okay, appreciate. To also piggyback on the whole week's theme of, I listen to your show about demonology, and I want to say, like, we have the Book of Tobit, and that I think as a proud Catholic, we actually have our own epic where we have a hero who does combat demons, who does confront the archangel Raphael, mm-hmm. and saves a damsel in distress. So yeah. How cool is that if we can encourage that book?
6: Yeah, I agree. The Book of Tobit is pretty wild. The demon that kills the husband on the wedding night of this bride, and every time she gets married and they go into their honeymoon suite, and what does that particular devil, what does he do? He kills the groom. Over and over and over again. Asmodeus is his name. So it is a wild tale. True, of course, it's biblical, it's inspired. But yeah, as you say, it's probably not very well known by the average person. Good point.
11: Yeah, I think it's more epic than the upcoming movie Odyssey that's coming out.
6: I've heard about that movie. I've heard people wrangling and disputing over that. Do you have a position on that movie one way or the other?
11: I think Christopher Nolan, his reputation carries himself, and so I expect that same kind of quality in his filmmaking. But just Tobit is timeless.
6: It has a kind of alliterative quality to it. Tobit is timeless.
11: Yes.
6: Yeah. I couldn't agree more.
11: All right. Well, I definitely appreciate your time.
6: Thank you, sir. Appreciate the phone call. Let us go now to Paulette in Selbyville, Delaware. Hi, Paulette.
12: Hi, Relevant Radio family.
6: Hey.
12: I was just wondering if audiobooks do as much for young people as reading books. I spend a lot of time listening to audio. Yesterday, I had to work outside, so I took you outside with me to keep me healthy.
6: Oh, nice. What did we do? Did we work in the garden, or what did we? Did I have to do anything in particular, or just read?
12: What I mean is, like, I mean, listening to things, like, I had six children, so I didn't have a lot of free time. So, like, when I was home cleaning and nobody was home, I would always listen to books on tape, mm-hmm. or that was tape back then, but now it's different, you know.
6: Yeah.
12: And then that way I could get a lot done and I could learn a lot about things. And then there's a lot of books I wanted to know what was in them, but I really didn't want to read them. You know what I mean?
6: Mm-hmm.
12: So I would just play them. And like yesterday, and instead of taking a book out, I just took Radio, you know, Relevant with me while I was cleaning up my yard. So
6: yeah, that's good.
12: I was just wondering, does audio books do for children as much as reading a book? Now, I read books when I was in grade school because we had to. We had to read six books in the summer. Mm-hmm. And I remember reading The Yearling, and I couldn't stop crying to see the end of it because it
6: was
12: so
6: a great
12: sad.
6: Book. And in fact, right. I don't think I ever read the book. I think I only saw the movie.
12: Right.
6: With Gregory
12: right.
6: Peck. Yeah, that was a very poignant movie.
12: Right. So I was just wondering, you know, I don't know if people encourage their kids to listen to books on tape, but I still do that almost every day at night or something. But
6: good for you.
12: I don't know how anybody with the lifestyles they have the

0: I know what
1: that
0: you mean.
1: Can, yeah, that I can, digital. You know, they have a whole big list of them. And what they also do, what is nice, is if you have read the book, they'll put a date on it when you returned it. So you, I mean, because I've been doing this for so many years, some of the books I thought, oh my gosh, I didn't remember listening to that.
0: Oh, there's the music. Good points all, Paulette. Keep on keeping on. Keep reading if you can. Audiobooks are awesome. I love Audible. I have a number of my books available on the Audible. So check that out. Just search for Patrick Madrid and I've even read some of my books on Audible. Check it out.
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0: All right, 888-914-9149. Peggy wrote in to say, my husband and I are establishing our living wills and need to say whether or not we want to be given artificial nutrition and hydration. If we are on life support with no chance of recovery, I am not sure what the church teaches.

0: done this. Could you please let me know? 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And this is a place where you can not only do your will, you can have all of these end-of-life related documents. If you already have a will, you can update your will. 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So to get to the specific question you're asking, there's even a very comprehensive Q&A section at Catholic Legacy, or if you already have the relevantradio.com website booked, or bookmarked rather, just go under support, and you'll see where it says Leave a Legacy of Faith. That's where you want to go. And all of it's laid out for you. All of it is free. Everything is completely in line with Catholic moral teaching and legal best practices and things like that. So I would really encourage you to take a look at that before you finalize whatever you're doing, because, as I say, it's all free. And that is, let's see, you want to go to, CatholicLegacy.com. Now, as for the specific question for to be given nutrition and hydration, when you say artificial, I presume by that what you mean is by, let's say, a nasal gastric tube. So if a patient is unable to swallow for whatever reason, that's a way to introduce hydration or nutrition, as the case may be. And there are other ways to do it, but that's a common way. The church teaches that for people who can assimilate nutrition and hydration, that it is required, morally speaking, to provide those necessaries to stay alive. You need to eat and you need to drink water to stay alive. People who are maybe comatose or they're laid up in a hospital or something, they do too. Now, there is a line here. The church also acknowledges, and medical science, you know, clearly can explain really when this happens, but as the body moves into the actively dying phase, as you get closer to death, the body begins to shut down. And certain points along the way can tell you, or at least can tell the medical professionals who are keeping a close eye, whether or not now the body can accommodate, can it assimilate food anymore, even if it's coming through a nasal gastric tube. Can it assimilate, the body, that is, can it assimilate hydration? And at some point, for many patients, it gets to the point where the answer is no. Therefore, it is not immoral to withdraw hydration and nutrition at that point when the body is active, when the person is actively dying, preparing for death, and the body is shutting down. But before that point, it would be immoral if you were to withhold nutrition and hydration, for example, as a way to hasten death. So if the person can indeed receive it and assimilate it and stay alive because of it, there's an obligation to provide it. And if the, you know, the wink, wink, nudge, nudge is, well, you know, he's getting pretty close and you might die in the next couple of weeks, so we're just going to back off on the water and back off on the food, and that person would actually wind up starving to death because he hasn't yet entered that stage where the body can't handle it anymore, that would be immoral. And also the intention to do that would be immoral. So when you prepare your end-of-life documentation, and everybody should, you know, get that will and all of those other things in place, when you do that and you use CatholicLegacy.com, you're going to be guided in all of the specific scenarios so that you will have the right documentation prepared. That's what I'd recommend, Peggy. And it's free. Did I mention that, Cyrus? Did I mention that it's free? Because it is free. You knew that.
1: Free's my favorite.
0: Free is great. Free is great. I'm just scanning here. So we've got... I'm just looking at the website here. I would like to see a special button just for Catholic Legacy, and I don't see it. So maybe you should put that on your to-do list, Cyrus.
1: adding it to the list, sir.
0: Catholic Legacy. Yeah, CatholicLegacy.com. It's the easiest way. Okay, 888-914-9149. How about Susan now in Illinois? Hello, Susan.
2: Hi, Patrick. Question about books. I am an avid reader. I'm recently retired, but okay. I love reading. And so I do everything I can to avoid books that have sexual explicitive, yeah. a lot of swearing. Read a lot of Catholic authors' books, and I've been very lucky with that. But it seems, and I only retired maybe 3 years ago, so I'm seriously been reading for maybe the last 7 years, and it okay. seems that ever in the last 7 years, even the authors who I used to enjoy, they seem to be adding content to their new books that, you know, they've got sexual relationships between man and woman where they're too explicit. They've got homosexual relationships. Like, what does that even need to be there for? You know, you didn't have to write a character in like that. It doesn't enhance the story. So I'm struggling with that. I think I've read every book in the library. And the things that I've done to try to filter these out just so no one gets redundant, because I'm asking if you have a source or Cyrus or even a listener. The things that I've done is I now with AI, I've actually gone to AI and asked it about a specific book I was looking at, if it had any of this content. Mm-hmm. And I thought that was going to be useful, but it turns out AI recently returned, and I was using Grok, it recently returned an okay on a book, but then when I bought it and got it home, it turns out it was about a mother-daughter book club, and it started at the beginning of the book describing each mother, what she does, who her daughter was, what the daughter does. Turns out one of the daughters was in a gay relationship, and I thought, okay, I'm not even going to read it, took it back.
0: Right.
2: And so it's really hard to find books, even on Amazon, and unfortunately the best authors, many of them have passed away.
0: Yeah.
2: You know, I read all of DeWolf's books, you know, about the saints. So anyway, does anyone have any information to help me? I think I did find once a list of Catholic novelists. There aren't a lot of them, and that was helpful.
0: Yeah, I mean, it's an important question you're asking. I have found that the Ignatius Press catalog is replete with exactly the kind of books that you're looking for, that are novels that are really good, but they don't have the junk in them. And so you're not going to be put off by what you read in them. So as an example, and this is just one example of many, there's an author, his name is Michael O'Brien. He wrote an excellent novel maybe 20, 25 years ago. No, longer ago than that, probably 30 years ago. And it's called Father Elijah. Does that ring any bells for you?
2: I've read all his books.
0: Okay.
2: I pretty much have covered almost, probably not every author, but many of them. George, Taylor.
0: So you've read through, you've read through a lot of those Ignatius Press books then, right?
2: I have. So that's why I'm running out, and I'm going back to rereading books and going to half-price bookstores. But even when you go to buy something, there's a risk, you know, even from a book from 20 years ago. So maybe there isn't really an answer to my question, but if anyone, I know you guys were working on, I think you put Cyrus to task on it, of making a list of movies that you would recommend. Has anyone done a list of books that you know with Relevant Radio, any of your other colleagues?
0: As a matter of fact, I have done exactly that, but not on novels.
2: Okay.
0: So if you were to go to the show page, relevantradio.com/Patrick, and click on the links button, you'll find what I call the big list of the best books. And it's broken down by category, but these are all nonfiction categories. So I don't there have anything that would be true fiction. And I didn't task Cyrus, by the way, to put together the list of movies. I tasked Cyrus, and he's doing a good job of it, to remind me to make good on my promise that I will produce a list of movies that I personally like, you know, for whatever that's worth. But if you go to relevantradio.com/Patrick, click on links, you'll see the big list of the best books. Now, if you're interested in nonfiction, especially of the theological variety, you'll find that there, and there are quite a few books in that section. The other thing is, there is a website called PluggedIn.com that is operated by Focus on the Family, and it has a section on rating books, which is exactly the kind of thing you're looking for. However, it is for books for teenagers and children. And so it doesn't have, at least in my poking around there, I haven't seen any section for adults. Usually this is a place where adults will go to help guide their children what movies not to see, what are in these movies and games and books and music videos and things like that. So that could be something to check out. And if, you know, if you were to shoot them an email and say, do you know of a similar service for adults, for books for adults, they might have something for you. And I'll keep an eye out for something like that, Susan.
2: I appreciate that, and I will check them out. Yeah.
0: Yeah, I have a thought. I do have a book of fiction that I'm working on. I have never actually released any work of fiction before, but this will be a compilation of short stories that are all fiction. But in the meantime, I do write true life stories that they're not fiction because they really did happen, and they're free. And I promise you there are no bad scenes or bad words or anything like that. And if you wanted to peruse them, I'll give you an example. I just wrote one, came out a couple days ago, and it's about a man named Wilfred Parker, who was quite elderly, and he was a patient in a nursing home where I was an orderly. And this is an amazing story. It changed my life, and I don't want to give away the details of it, but if you find that kind of thing interesting, this would be more like a short story, I would check that out and see if it suits you. And you may say, oh, I do like that. And then you can see all the other many articles that I have there that you might find interesting as well. And they're all free, of course.
2: Would you mind repeating where that one's located?
0: I didn't mention that. Okay, so it's on my Substack. So it's patrickmadrid.substack.com. patrickmadrid.substack.com, and it currently is front and center when you go there. But if you click on archive, all the articles that are posted, you'll find them there. Some are theological or apologetics related. Many of them are not. Many of them are just like true stories. I have another article there about being stranded at the top of a big wooden roller coaster. And I won't tell you what happened, but it was a memorable time for me. But that's all free. And if you subscribe, there's no charge for anything. But if you subscribe, every time I post a new article, you automatically get it in your email box. It'll come straight to you.
2: Well, you've given me some great places to go and try. I'll definitely look into those and enjoy listening to your show as well.
0: Thank you.
2: I'll just give a shout out for that too. Relevant Radio has been very... My kids are grown, having kids of their own, but I've been listening to you guys since they were in the back of the car driving them to school, and they'd say, can you turn something else on? You know, I'd make them listen.
0: Good for you. Right, I hope that rubbed off on them. Thank you, Susan.
2: Yeah. All right. Bye-bye.
0: Bye-bye. So for those interested in that new story, the new article, it's called Waking Wilfred Parker. A friendship I never expected and never forgot. And I'm pretty confident you've never read anything like this. You haven't read that one yet, have you, Cyrus?
1: I haven't. No, I'm looking it up right now.
0: I'd be interested in seeing what you think about it. That's my newest article. But since you subscribe, you get it automatically in your email box. So, all right. Well, maybe we'll get a link to that out there. People can check it out. Are you looking for a little pick-me-up for your day?
1: Like a button on the show page.
0: Oh my gosh, that would be so good.
1: Just go right to these articles and make it easy.
0: Where you didn't have to drill down, is that what you mean?
1: Right.
0: Oh, yeah, genius.
1: So you can already go there. So go to relevantradio.com/Patrick and you'll see some buttons. One of them says links. Click that and then you can scroll down and you can find his articles.
0: Yeah.
1: But soon we hope to have it even more simple.
0: Yes, indeed. You know, from your lips to God's ears. All right. We're going to go back to more phone calls. That article, again, called Waking Wilfred Parker. Probably different than anything you've ever read, but it really happened to me. And if you do read that article and you want to let me know what you thought of it, I'd sure appreciate that. I love feedback. And I'll be right back.

0: we've seen several social media posts like this where the young women are having their abortions at home because they're doing the abortion pill and they're seeing the baby or they're seeing parts of the baby at home and they're shocked and they're devastated.
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2: Hi, this is Bishop Michael Sis of the Diocese of San Angelo, Texas. 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O Mother of the Word Incarnate, despise not my petitions, but in thy mercy hear and answer me. 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
5: Hi, Drew Mariani here. Hey, a recent piece in the Wall Street Journal is asking, has marijuana reached its high point? For years, proponents talked about how economic and social benefits of legalized weed, tax revenue, equity through decriminalization, and better health. However, some experts and pundits are now getting a bad whiff of secondhand smoke. Next time, I'll break down the future of marijuana and what the church actually teaches. 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
6: Welcome back. I got a note here from, where is she? She said, where is it? Come on, man. Okay, yeah, here we go. This is from Teresa. And Teresa just wrote in and said, I can't take it anymore. Is that annoying motivational speaker AI or a real person? It's a real person, Teresa. Yeah, it's not AI. He is for real. Real person, not AI. And I hope he brightens your day. 888-914-9149. Let's go back to the phones and talk to Todd now. Hi, Todd in Chicago.
8: Hi, Patrick. How are you?
6: I'm well.
8: So two things that issues that got brought up this morning that I kind of feel that are dovetailed and I feel compelled to kind of call in. First was, and I don't recall her name, was that woman who called about her 17-year marriage and how her parents really liked her husband and they're no longer married. And then also the cultural items like the evil eye. So this is really not a criticism, but it's more of an observation and something that I kind of wish that the church had done a better job at. And that's in the form of formation. So myself, having been recently divorced, I don't know that other person's situation, but you know, all things considered, we were married for about 18 years and you know, things had come out in the marriage about dishonesty and just how we wanted to lead separate lives. And, you know, even went through the whole pre-Cana thing and just I don't feel like checking, you know, doing a little survey, filling out yes or no or, you know, scratching off little circles is really sufficient on how well two people are matched. And then the whole piece of the cultural items, you know, myself being from an Italian background, you know, those are things that I had to give up, like the horn, which is rooted in, you know, paganism, and also the, you know, the cornuto, which is a hand gesture, the index and pinky fingers extended. And also, you know, people burying St. Joseph statues upside down, this other house or whatever. So those are just my comments.
6: Yeah, I mean, superstition may not always strike us as superstitious. It may just strike us as something cultural. And yet, if we dig a little deeper, we can see that some of these things really aren't compatible with following Jesus. You know, if we think that by burying a St. Joseph statue upside down that you'll sell your house. I know there are people who swear that it really works. I have a story about that. Sometime I'll tell it. But
8: Patrick, I've seen that in Catholic book. There's a
6: oh yeah, there's a kit.
8: Chicago.
6: There's a kit.
8: Yeah, they sell it. So.
6: Yeah, I think it's. So. I mean, it's not high grade, but I think it's kind of scandalous because it panders to people's superstition. And right. I've talked to people who swear by it. And they, you know, they think there's nothing wrong with it, but I do think it's superstitious. So my sense of it is, whether it's a black cat crossing your path or walking under a ladder or, you know, anything like that, is to make an effort, this is what I try to do, to push past that and ignore, you know, number 13. How many times have I sat in row 13 on an airplane? A million times. Well, maybe not a million, but many times. And, you know, when that question pops up, gee whiz, is this bad luck? Then I have to laugh and say, well, if this seat's going to get it, every other seat's going to get it too. Doesn't matter what the number of the seat is. So people have different kind of superstitions. But what I hear you saying, tell me if I have it right, is that you recognize this with those kind of cultural things like the you know, the horn hand gesture or the Italian horn kind of thing. And do I understand it that you more or less have eliminated those things from your life?
8: It was very hard for me, yes. So all I wear now is a crucifix. And that's, you know, it was very difficult for me to give up when I realized what they were rooted in. So, you know, and even saying things like another great example is, you know, knock on wood. How many times have we said that? But it becomes so part of the nomenclature and the culture that we tend to forget where these things are rooted in.
6: True, true. You know, the way I handle that is I just knock my my hand against my head when I say knock on wood. Like, that was a joke. I don't know if you got that. But
8: yeah, I understand. I did. I got it. I appreciate it.
6: Not a very good joke. You know, in England, they say touch wood. That's their version of it, touch wood. So.
8: Right.
6: Well, I'm with you.
8: Thank you, Patrick.
6: Yeah, you're welcome. Thank you. I appreciate your phone call. 8889. Those Italian horns used to be all the rage, Cyrus, back in the 70s. And the dudes would wear them on a chain dangling in their chest hair, if they had any. The Italian horn. And I always thought that's a cultural thing. My dad never wore that. I didn't know what it was at first.
9: I'm looking it up right now.
6: Oh, you've seen it a million times. I know you didn't lead a sheltered existence. I know that. So they used to be real. Maybe Burt Reynolds wore it back in the day or something. I don't know. But it got really popular in the 70s, as I recall. Maybe it still is. I don't know. Do you see it?
9: I do. And maybe I've seen it out in the wild.
6: It kind of looks like a serrano chili pepper.
9: Yes. That's what I'm seeing. Yeah. Yeah. I've never noticed this before.
6: Don't bite into the seeds of those chili peppers. Your head will explode. And we don't want that. 888-914-9149. Let's go now to Kevin in Waco. Hi, Kevin.
10: Hello, Patrick. Love your show.
6: Thank you.
10: Last week I was listening and heard you use the term ex-Catholic a couple of times, and I've listened to your show quite regularly. I've heard others call in. I wanted to get an explanation of that, but first I wanted to tell you how I handled it. I was in St. Louis couple of years ago, and if you've ever been to Cathedral there, it's absolutely beautiful.
6: It is, yeah.
10: And it was back at my granddaughter's volleyball game, and I was standing there talking to a parent, and I said, I don't know if you're Catholic or not, but you ought to go see the Cathedral. And he said, well, I used to be Catholic. And I said, and it just struck me wrong. I said, how do you mean you used to be Catholic? He said, well, I don't go to church anymore. I said, do you go to church at all? They said, non-denominational every once in a while. Mm-hmm. And I said, well, and it just hit me. I said, did you go to college? He said, yeah, I went to Texas A&M. So I said, so you're an Aggie, right? And he said, yeah, proud Aggie. And I said, okay.
6: And
10: well,
6: they say gig'em down there, don't they? Is that what they say?
10: Oh, yeah, they do. Oh, yeah.
6: Gig'em.
10: He said, I asked him, do you ever say you used to be an Aggie? He said, well, no, why would I say that? I said, well, I'm trying to process how you say you used to be Catholic. Because that's you received, you were baptized, right, in the Catholic faith. He said, yes. And I said, and with your parents' help, you went through Holy Communion classes and received Holy Communion, right? I said, but about 14, you received confirmation, and that was pretty much on you, right? He said, yeah. So I said, I'm still trying to understand, how can you say you used to be Catholic? Because you know that Jesus started the church on Pentecost, and about 500-600 years ago, we had some fellows that decided they knew better and started the Protestant movement. But you're Catholic, and you'll always be Catholic. And his brain was absolutely frozen. He had a stare. And I said,
6: you would be a good prosecuting attorney, Kevin. I could see you work in a courtroom.
10: But I said to him, you know down deep the Catholic faith is Christ's church on earth, and it will call you back someday. It will, and hopefully it's before you're on your deathbed. But I said, you know down deep, the Catholic Church is God's church. And he was absolutely, his brain was frozen. And I've told this story to several parents, and one just lit up because his daughter had gone to a Protestant church. She'd married a Protestant. And he said, I can't wait to talk to my daughter. He said, thank you so much. And I said, it's not me. Holy Spirit laid that on me one day for whatever reason. And I've told it to half a dozen priests. One said, can I use that? I said, sure. No royalties.
6: That's great.
10: But anyway, but when people say they're ex-Catholic, do they just not understand?
6: I don't think many of them do. I think that's exactly right. They don't understand. Maybe there was never any heartfelt love for the Lord. It never clicked for them. I've met people like this. It never clicked for them. They never really got it, but... Right. Like you say, sometimes God is playing the long game, and it can be way right. later in life that somebody suddenly wakes up and realizes what they walked away from and come back, which is...
10: Well, I'm 71, and I would say I didn't have this feeling at 25. I think that's pretty normal. And our ability...
6: Oh, your phone's cutting in and out a little bit.
10: Okay.
6: Yeah, I've talked to people...
10: Spot.
6: Yeah, I've talked to people and they, you know, I've heard things like, oh, I'm a recovering Catholic, ha ha, or, you know, I'm recovering from Catholic guilt, ha ha, things like that. It's almost like they make a joke out of it. But I really like your approach. It also reminds me of, I've been corrected, it's been a long time because I learned my lesson very quickly. You don't refer to somebody as an ex-Marine. I've had Marines say,
10: no.
6: you're not an ex-Marine. You're always a Marine, even if you've been out of the Corps for a long time. You're always a Marine.
10: That's exactly right. I have Marines in my family. I was Air Force, and I say, yeah, I'm still an airman.
6: There you go. Yeah.
10: Anyway, but enjoy the show, Patrick. I just wanted to pass that along. I've passed it along to everybody that I can. And like I say, some faces of parents light up when they realize their children are still Catholic.
6: That's beautiful. Hey, by the way, just totally, well, not off topic. You mentioned Texas A&M. Their Catholic chapel, is, I think it's St. Mary's, if I'm not mistaken. So it's a parish,
10: it
6: but
10: is.
6: It's on
10: beautiful.
6: Campus. Have you been there?
10: Yes. I've been there, not for any service, but I was there. Yes. Another one is Oklahoma State. They've got a $20 million, about 4 or 5 years old. Two donors ponied up the money. It is absolutely gorgeous. Our grandson goes there. They have 85 to 90 students convert to Catholicism there every year. The priest there, Father Carey, I'll give him a shout out. He is wonderful.
6: Is Dr. Jennifer Frey there? Does she teach at that school?
10: I don't know.
6: Frey, I believe it's spelled. I think she's a philosopher, a Catholic lady. I think she's a philosopher. I could be wrong about that, but she has a presence on YouTube, and she's quite a good, you know, professor and a Catholic.
10: Right. It's wonderful. Oklahoma State's a wonderful university with a wonderful Catholic presence and a wonderful priest. Like I said, shout out to Father Carey. But thank you, Patrick.
6: Yeah, thanks you.
10: Have a good day.
6: That's Red Sea Radio territory right there. At Texas A&M. I've had a chance to be there a couple times. Very impressed with the Catholic presence there on campus. And I believe it's St. Mary's, if I'm not mistaken, the parish. Cyrus, when I was there on one of my visits, I think I was there twice, but one of my visits, I went to noon mass. And there were like 600 people at the noon mass. It might have been more than that. It would be like your parish jammed on a Sunday. And it was just the regular student mass in the middle of the day. Cyrus is impressed. Look at him. It's all just pops and buzzes. Pops and buzzes. Are they saying Giga Maggies?
9: That's what they're saying. Yeah.
6: Giga Maggies? They need to say it louder. And they do the horns when they do that. Gig'em. I remember the first time I was there and somebody said, Giga Maggies. I said, what?
9: You just told me, get the gig'em, sound. And I was like, oh, I don't know what you're talking about. I do not know what you're talking about.
6: I would say that was subpar.
9: Very little heads up.
6: I'm sorry.
9: Very, very little.
6: Yeah, well, you know, make bricks without straw sometimes, right?
9: Gig'em Aggies.
6: You got to make bricks without straw from time to time. You go down to Texas A&M, you'll find out very quickly.
9: I'll learn quick. All right.
6: They'll gig'em Aggies at you all the time.
9: Fair enough.
6: All right. Is it break? No, it's not. Let's keep going. Jackie in Rhode Island, good morning and welcome.
11: Hi, good morning, Patrick. Thank you.
6: You're welcome.
11: I have a friend who's from Ukraine. He's Orthodox, and he was refused communion last Sunday at Catholic Mass. And I was under the impression, it wasn't a priest mm-hmm. giving communion, it was an altar server, but I was under the impression that Ukrainians have a much more liberal, they're allowed to receive, I'm sorry, Orthodox are allowed to receive much more easily than us in an Orthodox church, and we could only have permission if there's no other option. But there's a Greek Orthodox church down the street that he could go to, but the nearest Ukrainian Orthodox church is a little bit far for him. So we didn't have a chance to ask the priest because there was a baptism going on, but what could I tell him?
6: Let me ask a question or two. So what led up to him being refused? I mean, that's a very unusual thing. Was he...
11: Well, apparently he's Orthodox, and I guess the altar server saw him not consume the host right away. And I know, I'm sure that in their tradition, you know, communion is given quite differently. But that was kind of wrong on his part. But as far as Orthodox attending Catholic Mass, that's kind of what my question is. Should he have been refused?
6: I can't give a yes or no just based upon what you've told me. That's why I need to ask a couple more questions.
11: Yeah.
6: And there's a bit more to it than just the bare bones. So if you don't mind, Jackie, I have to take a break, but when we come back, I can give you a fuller answer. But I can tell you in the meantime that in those Orthodox churches, they receive the Eucharistic bread mixed together with the precious blood.
11: Yes.
6: And it's spooned into the mouth. So maybe what happened was he didn't know how to receive communion, and that might have been a tip. But anyway, we'll come back to you right after this, and we'll take it up from there. Thank you.

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3: 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Governor Greg Abbott of Texas is expanding the investigation into birth tourism by including the Texas Medical Board, the Texas Board of Nursing, and the Department of State Health Services. Experts are hoping they will look into the shady world of commercial surrogacy companies.
4: Texas is kind of the Wild West when it comes to surrogacy.
3: Andrew Bowman with the Texas Public Policy Foundation says that people from other countries use these agencies to hire an American woman to have their child, and then that child becomes a citizen with full rights.
4: The top country seeking surrogacy in the U.S., the parents are from China.
3: He said right now there are no agencies regulating the industry. California officials are warning people to watch out for rattlesnakes. Mark Mayfield with more on what you need to know.
5: That comes after a three-year-old girl was bitten by a rattlesnake that was under an Amazon package outside her Santa Clarita home. Experts say warmer weather this spring has led to more snake bites, including three deaths across the state. Health officials urge anyone bitten by a rattlesnake to get emergency help right away, stay still, and avoid home remedies. I'm Mark Mayfield.
3: The Vatican says former Jesuit Father Marco Rupnik has not been acquitted of abuse allegations. Vatican spokesman Matteo Bruni says reports claiming the canonical criminal trial has ended are absolutely unfounded and judges are still reviewing evidence. Rupnik is accused of abuse of women in religious communities in Slovenia during the 1990s. The Vatican says the proceedings remain confidential to protect due process and those involved. Pope Francis reopened the case after waiving the statute of limitations, allowing the trial to move forward. Keeping you connected with the church and the world 24 hours a day. I'm Mary Graham for listener-supported Relevant Radio.
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11: Cyrus, Matt in Sacramento just sent me an email. You know what he said?
12: No.
11: Keep going.
12: Hey, all right.
11: Yeah, that's all he said. That says enough. That says it all. Thanks, Matt. 888-914-9149. We'll go back to you, Jackie, in Rhode Island. Thank you for your patience. Do you want to just give a quick 30-second recap for people who are tuning in and didn't hear your question?
13: I have a Ukrainian friend who was received communion at Catholic Mass last Sunday. So
11: right.
13: I was just questioning.
11: And he got refused?
13: Yes.
11: Mm-hmm. Yeah. Okay, so what I was going to say, and you already knew about this, but for the sake of those listening, in Greek Orthodox churches, Ukrainian Orthodox churches, they receive Holy Communion differently. And there it's spooned into their mouths by the priest or the deacon, and the Eucharistic bread is commingled with the precious blood in the chalice. So my question was, did you see that he seemed confused about how to receive communion? Could that have been what suggested that he wasn't Catholic?
13: Yes, I think so.
11: Okay. All right. So that could be the explanation for why they did that. It's unusual, very unusual, for people at Mass distributing communion to refuse communion to somebody. That's why I wondered if there was something odd about the way he approached or something like that. But I think you also said something that suggests that maybe at an earlier Mass, a different Mass, somebody saw that he didn't receive the host into his mouth, but he kept it for a while. Is that right?
13: No, Patrick. It was at the actual situation I'm talking about. He told me afterwards what happened and why the communion was taken back from him. So
11: what did he say?
13: He said because I was started to walk away and didn't consume it. So I understand the reason now. I understand that. But I guess I'm really asking for what to tell him in terms of if he's allowed, if he knows how to receive it. Like, that's more my question.
11: Okay, I understand now. So here's the long and the short of it. As a Ukrainian Orthodox, he should go to his church to receive communion, go to Divine Liturgy. You're right, the Catholic Church will permit that, and usually it would be under circumstances where he can't get to a Divine Liturgy at his church. Ideally, God willing, all the Ukrainian Orthodox people will come back into the Catholic Church, you know, as will all the other Orthodox believers, but we'll see what the Lord has in mind. In the meantime, though, to answer your question, yes, he can do that. But the different Orthodox churches have various degrees of intensity, in my experience, in their antipathy toward the Catholic Church. And I know that a number of, in these different Orthodox churches, there are a number of people, priests and others, who would vociferously claim that the Catholic Church doesn't have valid sacraments. So they would not even, in some cases, accept a Catholic baptism. They would rebaptize them if a Catholic were to become Orthodox. So from their side, looking at the Catholic Church, they're definitely not going to encourage him, your friend, to go to a Catholic church to receive communion. They would look askance at that. The Catholic Church doesn't look that way toward the Orthodox churches, which I realize is not your question. But would he be free to receive communion, all other things being equal? Yes, under those circumstances, he would be.
13: Okay, and the Greek Orthodox Church is quite close. Would that be the best case scenario?
11: Yeah. I mean, best case scenario would be for him to become Catholic.
13: Yeah, of course.
11: Right.
13: I understand that. Yeah.
11: Short of that, yes, I would say so.
13: Okay, Patrick, thank you so much.
11: You're welcome. Thanks for calling. 888-914-9149. Let's go now to Ty in Detroit. Hello, Ty.
14: Patrick, my dear friend, happy Thursday.
11: Thank you.
14: Patrick, I've got a question. I'm heading into my first year in college. I'm heading up to Michigan Tech. Hmm. What's something that you wish you could have told yourself going into your first year?
11: Study hard and don't slack off on math and science. So I got A's in subjects that were easy for me, languages, history, things like that. And I got D's and C's at best in science and math because I didn't care about it. I didn't understand it and I didn't want to work at it. And I wish now that I had. So I would say that for sure.
14: For sure, yeah.
11: Yeah.
14: What do you major in? Do you relate to journalism?
11: No, as a matter of fact, I had no clue what I was going to do with my life for some time. Even after I was married with children, I didn't know what I would do with my life. So originally in college, when I got into, I went to community college straight out of high school. And so I was taking general education courses. I didn't know what I wanted to major in. I wound up getting my bachelor's degree in business. So I have a BS degree in business management. And that was good, but it wasn't really, suited for what I would do long term. So I went back later in life and I got another bachelor's in philosophy and then a master's in dogmatic theology. And that was really focused on my field of work. But my first bachelor's degree was just in business.
14: Right. I'm at that point in kind of like the planning of my life where I just I'm not quite sure what I want to do, and I just kind of feel a little bit lost. And I feel like I've been asking a lot of people for advice and just kind of trying to find my way, you know?
11: Yeah, I have a suggestion for you, maybe among others, but I would say look for the focus missionaries on your campus. Which college are you going to again? Michigan?
14: Michigan Tech.
11: Michigan Tech. Okay, I know there are several options here. When you get there, or actually do this, go to their website. It's focus.org. It stands for Fellowship of Catholic University Students, focus.org. Go there and look for your campus, and you'll be able to get the contact info for the Focus missionaries there, and I would say immediately get in touch with them. Get hooked up with them, get your name in their database so that you can be invited to events, masses, and things like that. And that would be a really good lifeline for you as a Catholic on campus.
14: Patrick, I got to tell you, even though I am a Catholic and I have received baptism, I haven't been to Mass in years, like years upon years upon years.
11: How come?
14: Family has never been the practicing kind. My father is Polish Catholic, but he lost kind of touch with the church after. I feel like it was, I'm not sure. I don't know if it was all the scandals within the Catholic Church or...
11: Hey, that blinker's got to go off. Por favor.
14: Right.
11: There we go.
14: Okay.
11: But, before my head explodes. There we go.
14: Done.
11: Okay. Thank you.
14: Yeah.
11: Cyrus, can you hand me some duct tape, please? Go ahead, Ty. Go ahead. I'm just going to slap on a piece of duct tape over here. Go ahead, Ty.
14: Go for it. Just kind of feel, I don't know. I don't know if I'm, like, apprehensive to go back to the church or if I'm, I don't know what I'm feeling, Patrick.
11: Mm-hmm. Fair enough. And I'm not here to pry into your personal business. But I would recommend that you take a good long look at your faith in Jesus, whatever may be left of it. And, you know, remember that your parents raise you how they raise you. But ultimately, when you're an adult, which you are now, you have to make your own decisions. And
14: right.
11: I can tell you from personal experience and also failures along the way of my own and others is that if you put the Lord at the center of your life, everything else in your life will be well ordered. If God is at best on the peripheries of your life will be disordered. And it will work out that way. So my humble advice to you as you start your college career, you're embarking on your future, it's wonderful. What a great time to be alive. But think carefully about that and put the Lord at the center of your life and you will see good things.
14: Patrick,
11: I guess I'll leave
14: it at that. Exactly what I needed to hear today. I think that's what I needed.
11: Yeah. And the door is always open. You're one good confession away from being a saint, however long it may have been, whatever the reasons are, whatever, wherever you've been, whatever you've done, God's grace is more powerful than your sins. And like the prodigal son, you're always welcome to come home. Always. So check out Focus, Fellowship of Catholic University Students. Focus.org is their website.
14: Wonderful. Patrick, right. Thank you for your time today. I really appreciate you and have a wonderful one.
11: Ty, thank you. I enjoyed our phone call. Thank you for that. Let's go to.
12: So for Ty, priority one is get the Mass, get the confession. But for his question about school, would it be a good idea to tell him don't rely on AI for all of your papers?
11: Yeah, and I see where you're going with this. We have some audio, don't we?
12: We do.
11: Okay, hey, that's a good tie-in, Cyrus. I like it. You gigged him real good right there. Yeah, so here is a college professor. Is it college or high school? I think it's college.
12: College.
11: And he's talking about, you know, these clever kids who thought they were going to scam him using AI. Didn't work out the way they thought it would, and he explains why.
15: 32 of my 35 students between two classes failed a portion of their midterm because they all used AI to generate their entire response. And apparently they didn't proofread it. Let me show y'all how. I picked up on it. So this discussion post was a portion of my student's midterm, and if you look, it looks normal, right? But if you copy and paste this and look closely, in white ink, I hid, placed the word Madagascar somewhere in the response in a way that makes no sense. But if you uncopy and paste it, you can't see it. So if Madagascar was somewhere in my student's response in a way that did not make sense, I knew that they copied and pasted the entire thing and just threw it in AI. And you would be amazed at the bizarre usage of the word Madagascar that I saw in these students' assignments. First and foremost, Madagascar has nothing to do with the Industrial Revolution. Second, it was more than obvious that they didn't even go back and reread these responses. So yeah, 32 out of 35 students failed a portion of their midterm, and that's how. So students, if you're going to use AI to generate the entire response, at least reread it. At least try to ensure that it makes a little bit of sense. Try to put it in your own words, something.
12: So if you're going to cheat, at least read the response that you're cheating with.
11: That is so funny.
12: Wow.
11: There are AI engines that will ferret out AI produced writing very quickly, and I don't know if they're foolproof, but they are a new tool now. You plop something in there and see if it's been written by AI. Might be surprised.
12: You just might be.
11: What was that guy's name?
12: Oh, that's a good question.
11: Do we know?
12: I don't know.
11: Okay. Well, thank you for that.
12: I will post. I'll share it on our socials.
11: All right. Very good. Gig'em, Cyrus. Let's go to Todd now in Minneapolis. Hello, Todd. Welcome.
16: Hey, thanks for having me on. I just wanted to get a clarification on something. And I can preface this, I did talk to our priest about it. So a few Sundays ago, I saw a gentleman that I've been in Bible studies with. He seems to be a very good practicing Catholic. Mm-hmm. Received the host from a Eucharistic minister and then placed it in his pocket. He didn't have a Pyx. And then she gave him another one that he ingested. So I'm assuming he was taking that to a loved one. But my question, and I did talk to the priest. That's not a good practice by any means, and we all understand.
11: It's forbidden.
16: I wondered,
11: that's how bad of a practice is. It's forbidden.
16: It is. The priest was really taken aback. But my question is, that host that's been consecrated that he put in his pocket, what effect does it have on that? And if he was able to get the entire host to the other person to ingest, does it still have the miraculous...
11: The real presence, I think, would be the best way to describe it. Yeah,
16: there you go.
11: It does. So the real presence is present under the appearance of bread in the case of the host for as long as the properties of bread remain. So the most common way that changes is when you receive communion, that consecrated host goes into your mouth, you begin to emulsify it with saliva, you swallow it, it begins to break down pretty quickly. And the church's teaching is that the real presence of the Lord remains for as long as those external characteristics of bread remain as bread. But once that breakdown process starts, the real presence goes away, is no longer there. So... in this case, since we don't know what became of that host, as long as it remains in the form of a host and is not dissolved in water or consumed or anything like that, the real presence of Christ remains, which is obviously a really big problem because of the sacrilege involved if it's not consumed. This is one pastoral reason that militates strongly against communion in the hand, because of this kind of thing. If the priest placed the hosts on the tongue of the person receiving communion, the likelihood of this kind of thing happening diminishes greatly. But if you're just handing people a host, they could simulate putting it in their mouths and not really do it. They could put it in their pocket like this guy did. And let's face it, there are people who do want to profane the host, whether or not they're full-blown Satanists doesn't really matter. You've got people who hate the Catholic Church, hate what it stands for. They hate the idea of God, whatever. And they would love to be able to get a consecrated host. I saw one particular case where a guy was trying to sell it on eBay.
16: Oh, wow.
11: Yeah, things like that. So I'm not Pope. I never will be Pope. But if I were Pope, I would abolish communion in the hand. And this is one of the reasons why.
16: That makes a lot of sense. Very much so. Well, thank you. I just wanted to share that and get your opinion on it.
11: You're welcome. I appreciate the phone call. Thank you. Unfortunate. Some of the Eucharistic miracles, everybody, are pretty amazing when a host might be stolen. I mean, I'm thinking of one. I don't remember. I believe it was in France. If I'm not mistaken. And it was a thief broke into the church and pried open the tabernacle so that he could get the ciborium, which is the metal container in which the consecrated hosts repose. I guess that's what he was after, but they found the consecrated hosts that had been stashed away. I think they were like stashed in the poor box or something like that. It had cobwebs on them, and they restored them.

came to give him the last sacraments, gave him Holy Communion. And because of the man's illness, he would vomit up food very quickly. So the priest told the, I guess it was his wife or whatever, if he vomits it up, put it in the fire. And that's what happened. So not long after the priest left, the guy had an upset stomach. He vomited up, and the host was still there. Apparently he had swallowed it more or less intact. Must have been just after the priest left. But in any case, so they did what the priest said. They put it on the fire and assumed it would be consumed. The next day, the cleaning woman or whatever comes in to get the fire started again, and she sees the host perfectly intact, sitting on the glowing embers of this fire. And she just reached in and grabbed the host. Didn't even stop to think that she might get burned. And she didn't get burned, but she grabbed the host. It was completely miraculously untouched. And it remained just as fresh as it was the day that that altar bread was baked. I mean, there's some really amazing Eucharistic miracle stories that are there are many, many of them that you may not have ever heard of. The story of the miracle at Lanciano in Italy, back in, I think it was the 9th century, and there was a priest celebrating Mass who was going through doubts about the real presence. He didn't really know whether he believed that at Mass Jesus really became present. And so the host that he was using at Mass at the altar that day began to exhibit the appearances of flesh, actual flesh. And that host from 1,200 years ago is still present in that church in Lanciano, Italy, and the miracles that are associated with it, and the fact that it still exists, and they've studied it, and they can see this is heart tissue, human heart tissue, et cetera, just amazing. So if you've ever wondered about Eucharistic miracles, you do a little digging, you'll be astonished at what you'll find. Very edifying. And it's time for a break. We'll do that now. We'll come back to more of your phone calls. If you want to be on the air, call 888-914-9149. And yes, if you were wondering, I do have some SSPX-related questions that have rolled in yet again. I'll be getting to those too right after this.

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0: Wow. There was a cliff there. Very good, Cyrus. I like it. 888-914-9149. We're going out to Ray over in Nevada. Good morning, Ray.
5: Good morning. I have a question. And as I said to your screener, I'm not asking this to be facetious.
0: Okay.
5: I'm asking it because it infuriates me, to be quite honest with you. The first part of my question is, why is there this lack of, or more like silence regarding all of the money? We're talking hundreds of millions of dollars that most recently San Francisco, where the diocese are paying out money to settle these lawsuits against priests that have been alleged to have violated children. San Diego was, I think, 300 or 400 million. San Francisco was 300, I think. Mm-hmm. And then the second part of my question is, isn't the priest who closes the casket of a pope that has passed away?
0: I can tell you.
5: He absconded from L.A. Diocese to the Vatican, Boston. He chose not this pope, but the previous one, the one that passed away. He was at the enclave, or whatever it was called, to choose the new pope. So my question is this. I know that the pope has excommunicated folks for monetary malfeasance and this type of thing. Most recently, this group of, I would consider to be priests somewhat similar to back in the 70s when we had priests that were bringing a new form of theology, kind of a reactionary thought theology or very left-wing theology. But these guys, a few months ago, were excommunicated by this pope. But I don't remember hearing of any group of priests or dioceses being excommunicated for violating children. So my question for you is, why is there this tolerance? Why aren't these people turned over to the police to be prosecuted and imprisoned?
0: Okay. Fair questions. The answer is, in fact, they are. In fact, it is a result of what's known as the Dallas Charter, which the bishops of the United States convened immediately after the eruption of the priest sexual abuse scandals in Boston. You may remember John Gagan, who was at the center of that. Yeah, he was a priest of the Archdiocese of Boston. And that's part of what ensnared Cardinal Law, which is why he went to Rome permanently and he became the archpriest, but he was the prelate in charge of St. Mary Major in Rome until his death. He never came back to the United States, and I think because he probably would have been arrested. But at the Dallas Charter, the bishops put together a framework of legal responsibilities, among other things, that include that when there was a credible accusation against a priest or a bishop or a cardinal, for that matter, or a deacon or a seminarian, that it was mandatory, had to be turned over to law enforcement immediately. And so the culture of mendacity and shuttling priests around and, You know, we don't want to bring scandal to the church and sending them off to a detox center and then thinking that they could come back into ministry. That was all effectively abrogated in favor of immediate remanding to law enforcement to take it from there. Now, that's what the charter, specifies. And my understanding is that for the most part, that's what happened, or that's what happens in dioceses. And one thing, this may or may not assuage your outrage, but if you go to any diocesan website, if you're in Nevada, go to the Las Vegas website or go to the Archdiocese of Los Angeles, and you will see, I don't have one in front of me, but you will see invariably, immediately, right front and center, a way to contact law enforcement or to report a priest who has done something like that. It's now front and center. They make a big deal out of it. So that's one tidbit regarding what you're asking about. And I hope that this is a problem in the past now. We hope. But at least those provisions are in place now that were not in place before these scandals came out into the open. Now, as for why Cardinal Mahoney was chosen to do this, I don't know. I do know that when Archbishop Gomez became the Archbishop of Los Angeles as his successor, one of the first things he did was to publicly say that Cardinal Mahoney would be not permitted to do things like confirmations and other things like that. That was walked back, but that was an initial stance that was taken. I thought that was a good decision to make. But who decides who's going to close?
5: Why didn't they turn him over to law enforcement?
0: Oh, well, this was, trust me, this was all over the news, and Cardinal Mahoney was all over the news when allegations not only leveled toward him personally, but also about his mishandling of these cases. That was, I don't know what more could have been done, but I know that was definitely something in the crosshairs of law enforcement and the courts, etc.
5: There are people, there are men right now that are serving the rest of their lives in state and federal prison for these type of crimes. Okay, the Vatican mm-hmm. gave sanctuary to Mahoney and Bernard Law, and God knows what else. And by the way, a $380 million settlement in the San Francisco diocese 2 months ago, mm-hmm. that's significant money. Who mm-hmm. authorizes the payment of that kind of money?
0: And according to the San Francisco, the Archbishop does, Ray.
5: Nobody was prosecuted.
0: Ray, you're barking up the wrong tree here. I understand that you're angry. I understand it. And you have a right to be angry because of these terrible crimes that were committed and the malfeasance on the part of bishops and others who did nothing at the time. But
5: not malfeasance. It is the violation.
0: All right. Well, Ray, I understand your point. I grant your point, and your anger is misdirected here. If you want to direct it, at the people involved in it. But I'm not sure what to tell you.
5: How about one time? Mm-hmm. Because it's an abomination. These yeah. people should be in prison.
0: Yes, they should, Ray. They should.
5: From sanctuary.
0: Ray, listen to
5: the
0: me,
5: Catholic
0: please.
5: The Catholic Church gives them sanctuary.
0: All right, Ray. Ray just wants to grandstand. We're not going to do that here. If you want to have a conversation with me, Ray, I'm happy to do that. But you can't just keep talking and talking and talking, especially when I'm agreeing with you. Thank you. Let's go to Jim now in Pittsburgh. Good morning, Jim.
6: God bless you, Patrick.
0: Thank you.
6: You're having trouble. You just said to somebody, because they haven't been going to Catholic Church, a young man going to college, mm-hmm. have you lost faith in Jesus? Handle me any way you feel. I've watched Catholic masses on TV all over the country, all around my city, and I noticed one major thing. If we could pray about this, Catholic adults with gray hair like myself, no longer anywhere that I see bow their head when the name of our Lord is mentioned in the Gospels, in the sermon, in the liturgy. They don't do that anymore. And you said, have you lost faith in Jesus? I'm being sort of accusatory. Just call me Don. Do Catholic people in the pew have reverence for Jesus Christ.
0: Well, I mean, I'm only one guy, and at my parish, when the name of Jesus is mentioned, all the heads bow.
6: God bless. Okay.
0: Yeah, and certainly during the Mass, the prayers of the Mass, when even Our Lady is mentioned, the priest will bow his head as well. So I see that in my parish. I have seen it for many years at other parishes, but I don't have a comprehensive understanding of how it's done at every single parish. I'm sure there are those where this traditional piety is not present or not much present, but I'm more of a glass half full kind of guy on this one. I think most Catholics...
6: Just thankful that somebody does, yeah.
0: You know, I think most Catholics do have a sense of, at least at Mass, a sense of reverence for the name of Jesus. I'd like to, I mean, for all of us to show as much reverence as possible, that's true.
6: Pittsburgh used to be, I don't know, one of the best, but as far as Catholic goes, it's not adding another complaint. It's nowhere around here. I mean, something in the water, I don't know, I'm being silly, but and churches are closing six or seven at a time. And it's just, well, see, I can go down the rabbit hole, but we need prayers, communion in the hand. But please, can I get? I do the Stations of the Cross. It's not, and there's only two Stations of the Cross where our Lord, they laid hands on them, the ninth and tenth station. They disrobed them and nailed them to the cross. All the other stations, things happened to our Lord. He fell three times. So communion in the hand that began in a ex-Protestant country, Holland or something.
0: Let me jump in here, okay? One thing to note is that, and I myself am not at all in favor of, I don't like communion in the hand, I don't receive communion in the hand. The church does permit it, and I think that's where you're headed with the Holland comment, that it was in the aftermath of Vatican II, it was a liturgical abuse, and it was regarded and called that, but it spread and spread and spread and spread to the point where under the pontificate of Pope John Paul II, he just gave up the struggle, because so many bishops and priests and certainly lay people were just doing it, and they didn't care, they wanted to do it, so they did it, and I think he just kind of gave in, and the church permitted it reluctantly. But now, I mean, it's probably 95% of all Catholics who go to communion receive communion in the hand. Didn't used to be that way. It was that way in the early church. So you can see any number of references. St. Cyril of Jerusalem's catechetical lectures, for example, and there are others in which you can see a description of receiving communion in the early church where they would receive communion in the hand. But that eventually sort of disappeared in favor of receiving Holy Communion on the tongue. And there were practical reasons. There were also reasons, you know, maybe by way of showing what was considered more respect. It was never, ever something in the Eastern churches. They never received communion in the hand, you know, because they would commingle the Eucharistic bread and the precious blood. But that's a side note. The fact is, the traditional piety in the Latin Rite of the Catholic Church for well over 1,000 years was to receive Holy Communion on the tongue. I don't know the future, obviously, but I wouldn't be surprised, and I probably won't live to see it happen, but in a future generation, I wouldn't be surprised if a pope or a council or, you know, the bishops generally say, you know what, that was a really bad pastoral decision to allow communion in the hand. A lot of problems, a diminution in the minds of the average lay person in terms of respect for Jesus, reverence for Jesus. Not everybody, but a lot of people. A loss of faith in the real presence of Jesus. And by golly, we're not going to do communion in the hand anymore because it has been a bad pastoral decision. That's what I think, personally. I think it was a bad pastoral decision. People aren't bad for doing what the church permits them to do, but sometimes in retrospect they can say, they being, you know, the church magisterium, can say, we could have done it better. So I suspect, Jim, that in due time, you and I may be in heaven by then, but in due time, this more traditional mode of receiving communion will be more and more prevalent again. I'll have to leave it at that, though, because I have to take a break. Thank you. And if anyone's out there offended because of my opinion on this, I apologize for that, but that's my opinion. But know that the church does say that you can receive communion in the hand. I'm not saying you can't. I'm just saying I don't.

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2: This is Archbishop Alexander Sample of the Archdiocese of Portland in Oregon. Let us pray. Remember, O most gracious Virgin Mary, that never was it known that anyone who fled to thy protection, implored thy help, or sought thy intercession was left unaided. Inspired with this confidence, I fly to thee, O Virgin of virgins, my mother. To thee do I come, before thee I stand, sinful and sorrowful. O Mother of the Word Incarnate, despise not my petitions, but in thy mercy hear and answer me. Amen.
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3: Good memories here, Cyrus. Thank you. 888-914-9149. We'll go now to Jamie in Aberdeen, Maryland. Good morning, Jamie.
10: Hey, Patrick. Hope you're well. Just a comment and a quick question. Your last caller... about, you know, priests getting convicted. I'm 63, but I went to a Catholic high school in Maryland, and Maryland's been kind of a hot bed area for issues with priests. And the priest that was supposed to be taking care of our souls didn't do that. I'm not going to go into what he did, but I'll just say that he wound up in jail. So the right thing is done once in a while. Now, he was he's not a high level, you know, he's not like a bishop or a monsignor or anything, but still, it was...
3: Are you talking about a priest who got caught for abusing children?
10: Yes.
3: Okay.
10: Yes.
3: Okay. This is a recent case or a historical case?
10: This is a historical case. So it was done, if I'm 63, when I went to high school, but
3: a while ago. Okay.
10: But when it first started, when you first started hearing about this, but they did the right thing. It took a while. Okay. It took a while and took a lot of parents, their involvement. But the real call was, is the church sometimes, really stumps me on how they react. And abortion is the big thing for me. And, you know, we have politicians that are Catholic, like Dick Durbin and Tim Kaine and Mark Kelly, and Nancy Pelosi, Alex Padilla, now, and even Joe Biden, and all either for abortion rights and some for expanding rights.
3: Let me play devil's advocate, yeah, if I may, if you don't mind. We have our vice president, J.D. Vance, who is Catholic. God bless him. I'm so delighted that he became Catholic. He promotes IVF, which kills more unborn children than surgical abortion does. And there are other, you know, Catholic figures on the right who promote IVF. And yet we should, shouldn't we include them in this list as well? I think we should.
10: Absolutely. Okay. I agree. Okay. I mean, so, and I like how you put it, and no one puts it this way to them, is, okay, so which embryo, which human being lives and dies? Which one do you throw away?
3: Right.
10: You know, I mean, it's just, it's, so I don't understand the church and why, you know, I guess when I do my exam and I go into confession, I try to go to confession every 2 weeks and all, and then, you know, I hear of this or I see it on the news, it bothers me that they're allowed to take confession. I mean, there's no even minimal implications for what they're saying publicly. I mean, publicly on national TV. And so I don't understand. And I know it may, you know, I don't live in the world of politics and what happens, you know, in backdoor conversations, but can you help me a little bit here?
3: I want to make sure I understand exactly what you're asking me. How would you summarize it in a question form?
10: Okay, I would say, why aren't, when a politician like a Gavin Newsom comes out and talks about expanded abortion rights and that he's for even to the point of maybe partial birth abortion, why doesn't his bishop call him and say, you know, if this is your stance, I can't allow you to take communion anymore until you go to confession, until you and you change your stance on this? Why doesn't that happen?
3: It does happen, and it doesn't, in my view, it doesn't happen nearly as often as it should happen. This is the province of the bishops. I'll give you an example where it did happen, and this would be Archbishop Cordiglione of San Francisco, who publicly, after he had privately remonstrated with Nancy Pelosi, publicly said that she should not receive communion. And there have been other bishops who have publicly said, you are not permitted to receive communion if you come to my diocese for some government event or something like that. Now, as I understand it, this is rather rare compared to the many instances where Holy Communion is permitted for politicians and others who are causing grave public scandal. Now, the canon law that pertains to this is Canon 915, and here's what it says. Those who have been excommunicated or interdicted after the imposition or declaration of the penalty, and others obstinately persevering in manifest grave sin, are not to be admitted to Holy Communion. Now, usually when this question comes up, if there's a canon law component to it, that's the canon that I hear brought up about that. So to me, it seems pretty straightforward. If you've got a Catholic politician, regardless of party, who is publicly persevering, obstinately persevering in manifest grave sin, and it is a manifest grave sin to exert your weight as a legislator or a chief executive in the case of a president or a governor, let's say, to promote abortion, that to me qualifies. So yeah. I don't know why any given bishop wouldn't invoke this and drop the hammer. I don't know. But it sure seems to me that given the impunity with which some of these brazenly, publicly scandalous Catholic politicians out there, they receive communion, you know, with seemingly no ill effects, it sure sends a signal to people that it's okay. And it's not, but I couldn't answer. You'd have to ask a bishop that question, because I don't know the answer to it.
10: Yeah. No, I agree. And I think in the case of San Francisco, didn't the local priest for Nancy Pelosi still give her communion?
3: I don't know the fine details of that. I do know that Archbishop Cordiglione heroically, you know, in my view, heroically, he stood up and he said, you can't receive Holy Communion. And he said that, and I believe him. I don't mean to say it like I don't believe that he did this, but he said that he did talk to her any number of times. And I presume that these other bishops, in the case of other politicians, did the same thing. So it's a mystery to me why this provision in the church's law isn't invoked more frequently, I guess is the best way I can put it. But I'm not a bishop, so all I can do is just my view from the pew.
10: But I would hope that Pope Leo would be, I know he's watching, obviously, he's American as well, and he knows.
3: He's got the whole world in his hands, that Pope Leo does.
10: Yeah,
3: it's not just the U.S. He's got a whole lot of other problems,
10: too. I hope we have
3: too.
10: The courage. Yeah, no, but I hope we have the courage, because I think you hit the head on, the nail on the head, is that all us other Catholics are looking, going, wait a minute, so what other sins are going to be just, you know, can you just turn your head from? And so does that mean when I get to the pearly gates, God's going to go, you know what, they didn't take it seriously. So, I mean, I appreciate your comments, and I agree with you. That you're absolutely right. So,
3: thank you. Let's pray for our bishops.
10: I pray for my priests and bishops, and we have to pray for them. They're attacked constantly. The spiritual warfare going on is unbelievable.
3: Thank you, James.
10: They need our prayers.
3: Yeah, thank you. I appreciate it. I wish I had more time, but we have to move quickly. We'll go to Carla now. Excuse me, in Peoria, Arizona.
11: Good morning.
3: Good morning,
11: Patrick. Okay, calling in. I hear this topic often on your show, and I'm one of those
3: really?
11: People. The other day,
3: I think we rarely talk about it, but go ahead, please.
11: I've heard it, and the other day somebody made a comment about being a Democrat and being a Catholic and oxymoron. I said, I'm a Catholic and I'm a Democrat. And my position is, or my opinion is, that politicians don't call us to have abortions. People choose to be sinful. It's not a public servant issue. It's the person.
3: But what about the public servants who enable abortion to flourish, and they fund it, and they protect it, and they promote it?
11: It's probably non-Catholics and non-Christians. I don't know. I know I don't promote it.
3: Have you heard of Joe Biden? He was Catholic. Have you heard of Nancy Pelosi? She's Catholic. I shouldn't speak of Joe Biden in the past tense. That was a misspeak. You could go on down a long list, Carla, of Catholic congressmen, senators, and other figures in this country who are Catholic and proud of it, and they promote abortion.
11: They're not promoting it. It's a law that has been brought up and voted on. And it's a law for the nation. Take alcohol. Alcohol was prohibited at one time.
3: They promote
11: it. Now it's legal.
3: They promote it. They lock arms with Planned Parenthood. They raise money for Planned Parenthood. They fight tooth and nail to keep abortion laws on the books. Look at California. Look at New York. They fight tooth and nail to defend it.
11: Everybody's not a Catholic.
3: No, that's true. But I'm talking about the specifically Catholic politicians who do that. They're on record doing that.
11: Okay. I wish they would stop that. I really do. I was disappointed in Kamala Harris. They were pushing from abortion because of the constituents. I mean, I want your vote, so I'm going to go. I see what they're doing, and I wish they wouldn't do that. I go, get it off the table.
3: Yeah.
11: Get that off the table. Don't choose that. Don't say we're going to do this, that better. I'm one of those people. I'm disappointed, but I said a politician has never called me to go have an abortion. That's, people need to understand that it's a law of the land.
3: What if a politician who supported slavery never called you and said, Carla, come on, you got to own some slaves here. He wouldn't need to do that. As long as he held the position that he would support slavery, what does it matter if he never called you and told you to own slaves? You would still oppose him, I'm sure, right?
11: Well, he's making law for the land. And I understand that everybody's not a Catholic, and everybody's not going to go and do what the law says. Alcohol is legal, but it doesn't mean I have to drink it all the time and use it all the time.
3: But let's talk about something offensive like slavery. Which I'm sure you and I would both agree is offensive, right? It's immoral, right?
11: Right.
3: Okay, what if a Catholic politician we'll substitute the word abortion, let's put in the word slavery. What if a Catholic politician was publicly promoting slavery? What would you do?
11: I wouldn't vote for him, but the right. people who are not Catholics would.
3: And you'd probably stand up against him, too, and say, you shouldn't, you're not worthy of holding public office if you believe in slavery. And I won't, not only will I not vote for you, but I'll tell other people not to vote for you. Now, I'm not telling anybody how to vote. Just a quick proviso here. I'm not telling anybody how to vote. This is a fictitious scenario here. We're doing a hypothetical.
11: I mean, these people, whoever's making decisions like these, they're going to go before God and answer to God one day.
3: But won't you as a voter also go before God and answer to God? Won't you also?
11: Yes, and I don't believe in abortion, and God knows that. But he knows that I don't believe in that.
3: If a candidate was in favor of slavery and maybe had a lot of great qualities, you know, really good qualities on the economy and other things, and even though he supported slavery, do you think you'd be answerable to God if you voted for candidates who supported slavery?
11: No, I wouldn't vote for him.
3: No, sure. What I mean is, do you think you'd be accountable to God if you did vote for pro-slavery candidates?
11: Gee, what would Jesus do if he was walking among us?
3: That's a great question.
11: I don't know what he would teach us to do, or I do know because he stands for everything that's good and everything that's right. And
3: you know, he did say in Matthew 25, whatever you did to the least of these, you did it to me. And so the least of these would certainly include unborn children, I should think, and slaves.
11: Yes, I do. Yep. I want the Democrats to steer away from abortion. I really do.
3: Carla, I like you. I'm glad you called today. I hope you'll call me again.
11: Sure will. Thank you. Thanks, Patrick. Have a good one.
3: Thank you. Bye-bye. Bye-bye. Hey, everybody. It was fun.

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3: 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Taco Bell is selling lettuce-free enchiladas for a buck as it deals with slumping sales after it was alleged their lettuce was contaminated with cyclosporiasis.
4: I know it's pretty widespread, but in terms of total numbers, I think the cases are still relatively small.
5: So it's like, what's going on with that, right?
3: The FDA says it still doesn't know what's causing the outbreak. A previous warning that the illness was linked to lettuce grown by Taylor Farms was walked back after the results turned out to be a false positive. Statistics worth noting, Taco Bell serves over 40 million customers a week, and about 20 million people get sick with the stomach virus in the U.S. annually. Since May, there's been about 11,000 suspected cases of the stomach virus from cyclosporiasis. A letter has been sent asking the Justice Department to prosecute former special counsel Jack Smith for his criminal probe into President Trump's role in the January 6th Capitol protest and into Trump's alleged mishandling of classified documents.
6: On Wednesday, Committee Chairman Jim Jordan of Ohio sent a letter to the Justice Department claiming Smith seemingly made willfully and intentionally false statements during a congressional deposition last year. Smith's attorneys denied the claim and said the special counsel faithfully and fearlessly performed his duties by following the facts. I'm Mark Neufield.
3: During Wednesday's Rome Reports, Ashley Nerona talked about the Feast of St. Mary Magdalene, which is celebrated on July 22nd.
7: In the wonderful town of Siena, there are bakeries who are preparing these very small sweetbreads, and they're shaped in a particular way to represent Mary Magdalene's tears, those tears of repentance.
3: Hear more about this feast and the rest of the Rome Reports on the Mark Swartzberg Show at RelevantRadio.com or on Relevant Radio Plus. 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
10: You may be familiar with this apocryphal tale of an alleged interaction between St. Francis and Pope Innocent III. Supposedly, Pope Innocent was showing St. Francis the great and many treasures of the Vatican, and, in reference to the Bible narrative in Acts 3, where Peter and John heal a man crippled from birth, the Holy Father said, "Peter can no longer say, 'Silver and gold I have none,'" to which St. Francis is said to have retorted, "Neither can he say, 'Rise and walk.'"
11: Helping you grow in your spiritual journey. Welcome to The Inner Life with Deacon Patrick Conley.
10: It's 11 o'clock Central, so the time has come for another hour of on-air and online spiritual direction. Welcome to The Inner Life. I'm Deacon Patrick Conley. Thanks for tuning in today. Well, that little story I shared is one of those that, if it isn't true, it should be. The bite of it, of course, hones in on the mutually exclusive claim that both money and Jesus make on our lives. You cannot serve both God and mammon, Jesus himself warned. So why is it that it can seem to some people, at least, that the church is always on about money, always seeking to raise money for this group or for that retreat or taking up a second collection? There are bishops and diocesan appeals. There are missionary appeals. And let's not forget capital campaigns. And all this on top of the budget demands of one's own parish. It can seem like being a Christian today can be an expensive venture. But would there be any truth in the fact that God might just be asking us to give of our hard-earned money? And if so, why would he do that? And how do we respond in faith and give responsibly? And once the church receives that gift, what does she do with it? Well, today on the show, we're talking about tithing and generosity. Let's say hello to our spiritual director for the hour ahead, Father Chris Stubna. Father Stubna is a priest of the Diocese of Pittsburgh, currently serving as the rector of St. Paul Cathedral Parish in Pittsburgh. Father Stubna, welcome back to the show. It's been a while. How have you been?
12: I've been doing great. Thanks, Deacon Patrick. It's always a pleasure and a joy to be with you.
10: Yeah, I'm grateful. And okay, so we've got to enter in here with a little bit of fear and trembling, right? When we're starting to talk about money, they say
12: yes.
10: that can be a very divisive conversation, but we'll keep it light, okay?
12: Yeah, it's it can be the root of all evils, but it's the necessary way in which things are accomplished. So it is a balancing act.
10: Yes. Yes, indeed. All right. So let's start with the whole idea of the tithe or tithing. What does it mean, Father, and where does it come from?
12: Well, I think, Patrick, the whole conversation today has to sort of base itself on the foundation of Christian life, which is the whole notion of sacrifice. And, our redemption is made real through the sacrifice of the Lord, who gave everything of himself so that we would find grace and life, and Christians are called to enter that sacrifice. So it's really all about sacrificial living and learning to be more selfless. And I'm sure we'll talk today many references in the Old Testament and New Testament about the nature and the call of giving and sharing and caring for those who are in need. But that word tithing really comes from a couple root words that basically mean a tenth, a tenth of what is the whole. And I'm particularly, I was reminded today in coming on the show of that from Genesis, when Jacob, the patriarch of the faith, said to God, when he laid the great pillar of the altar, that remembering how God had been so gracious to his people, that of all that you give me, I will surely give one tenth back to you. And the notion, it's always a debate about putting an amount or a figure on that, but one tenth of the whole is really the notion of a substantial sacrificial contribution for the work of God. That is at the basis of really our call to contribute to the church.
10: Yeah. Okay. Well, that's a good foundation that you've laid there, Father. But still, it seems like that there's almost an expectation there, especially when you look at the Old Testament. There's almost an obligation towards the tithe. I think in the days of the church, in the age of the church, of course, it's moved to at least slightly more of a voluntary basis, but there still is. It's one of the five precepts, right, of being a practicing Catholic.
12: Yeah, I think I don't think a lot of Catholics might be aware of that. But in addition to the moral laws and the commandments of the church, there are the guidelines and the precepts that the church gives, and one of them in the catechism reminds us that the faithful have the duty of providing for the material needs of the church, each according to his abilities. So the church never insisted on tithing, but it does very much insist that that the faithful have to contribute to the material needs of the church. If the church is going to be able to save souls and to continue the work of Christ, there are real needs. It's always interesting, from the very beginning of the church in the New Testament, You always had those people with Peter and Paul contributing. Some of the wealthy women that would be able to give to the needs of the apostles so that they could do the work of Christ.
10: Yeah.
12: And I think the church just reminds people that we kind of do that each to our own ability. And it's what we've come to talk about, perhaps more than tithing, is the notion of faithful stewardship.
10: Yeah. That word stewardship means a lot, and we'll get into that in just a second. But let's first open up the phone lines here, because people may want to jump in on this conversation, Father, and specifically add their own 2 cents, as it were, about the whole idea of tithing, their whole idea of giving to the church. Why is it important? Do you find it important in your own spiritual life? Does giving actually help you to draw closer to the Lord, or maybe feel closer or more of a member of His church? 888-914-9149. Maybe you have some objections to the way that the church does giving and handling money. Well, we'll take those too. 888-914-9149. That's our toll-free studio line, sponsored by the Catholic Order of Foresters. Or you can send us an email, innerlife@relevantradio.com. So you mentioned stewardship, Father, and that's something that I think is worthy of defining further and helping to outline. What do you mean by faithful stewardship?
12: Yeah, so, you know, the notion of stewardship that comes from a lot of our understanding of the the parables of Jesus and others, where he really talks about being entrusted with the image of the vineyard, but we've been given tremendous blessings, and as we look at all of that, to be a good steward means that we're going to be mindful of how we pass that forward in some way, how we take care of the needs of others. You know, the scriptures are very strong in terms of calling Christians to be mindful of the poor and the needy, and to always be willing to share what we've been given, because it is a gift from God in order to help others. And part of that, of course, is beginning to foster a sense of obligation to the church, to which we belong, most locally at our parish, but also the diocese and the universal church, that we have obligations to be good stewards of our resources, so that the work of the church can really multiply and do the work that God intended it to do.
10: Right. Okay. Well, that makes sense. And especially since there's the whole idea of stewardship that really, I suppose, traces its way all the way back to Adam and Eve and being good stewards in the garden. And okay. So there's some long history, as it were, of the whole idea of stewardship. But even that is stewardship. Would you say that stewardship is actually participating in a work of God in and of itself? So, in other words, when we manage our resources well, that we're actually partnering with God in that.
12: Yeah. It's a very important concept, because it isn't our work that's being done, but God's work, and we're the instruments. You know, He's depending on us. He's entrusted us with a great deal. He expects that we're going to bear fruit for the kingdom. And, you know, it's important that we remember stewardship is not just about financial resources or money, but the church has a clear teaching that it involves three things: your time, your gifts and talents, and the treasure that you've been given. So we can contribute to the work of God in many different ways. And again, recognizing that everybody is in a different circumstance. There are times that our financial resources can be very, very tight, very difficult, but we can offer our time, we can offer our talents in so many different ways to help others and the work of the church. But how do we measure our stewardship and contributions to the work of God is really the question that we have to ask ourselves.
10: Right. Right. So there is this whole, I mean, it goes all the way back, as you said, from the very outset, Father, this whole idea of it stemming from the idea of sacrifice, of giving of oneself for the good of the other, right. The very foundation and basis of love, which as we serve a God who is love, then that makes total sense that He's going to ask us to partner in that with Him as well. Father Chris Stubna is with us today. We're talking about tithing and generosity. Would love to hear from you if you have comments or questions on tithing, on giving to the church, what that means, what that can do for your spiritual life. 888-914-9149. Let's take a phone call now. Let's go to Michelle calling in from Lexington, Kentucky. Hello, Michelle, and welcome to The Inner Life.
13: Thank you. Good stewardship. I did not really understand. One time I went to confession, and forgive me, Father, for I have sinned. It's been 3 weeks since my last confession. What is it, my child? What are you concerned about? And I said, well, I shop and shop and shop, and I'm just spending hours shopping. And he says, well, is this causing problems with your finances, a conflict with your husband? I said, no, not at all. I said, what I'm doing is I'm shopping to find the best price. And that way, you know, but I'm devoting so much time to that. He said, oh, this is no sin. You are being a good steward. And guess what? Once I got over being frivolous with my money, which, boy, do I regret it now. We are burdened with things, and stuff. Just got to start shoveling it out and donating. It's just been a game changer with our finances, so we can indeed be very generous with the charities that really move our hearts. So here's my three mottos, very brief. Stretch a dollar so far, you make the president smile. Squeeze a nickel so tight, you make the buffalo snort. And pinch a penny, so hard, you make old Abe cry. And that's what I do. And we're going to have an absolutely rock-solid retirement. And again, the blessing to help others. So I hope this inspires someone to pull in the reins on meaningless shopping for things. Well, that's all I had to share today, and thank you so much.
12: Thanks. Well, I was just going to say that's an inspirational call in terms of helping all of us to realize what is and isn't important today. You know, we live in such a consumeristic secular society that that's why advertisers spend so much money on convincing us that we need so many things that we really don't need. But it's easy, as she said, to get caught up in that mentality.
10: Yeah.
12: And to be able to come to a point where we can be freed from that and realize we don't need all these things. And how can we use what we have in a more fruitful and better way is a beautiful testimony for where she's at.
10: It's really true. Yeah. Michelle, thank you so much for that. I love those things. I'm going to be carrying those mottos around with me for a while. And specifically, I don't know how many buffalo nickels we're going to run into anymore, or for that matter, pennies.
12: Pennies.
10: Yeah, right. Yeah, those are kind of on the outs as well. This is a completely random question, Father, but you ever, and maybe you don't see this because you don't count the money, but do you ever see pennies in the offering plate anymore?
12: Oh yeah, yeah. There are plenty of pennies.
10: People are getting rid of them.
12: We I think so. We just have to cash them in before they become extinct. So, but they are there.
10: Okay, very good. Well, we're talking about stewardship. We're talking about tithing. We're talking about being generous today here on The Inner Life with our spiritual director, Father Chris Steuben. I would love to hear from you if you have opinions on this, if you have a way in which giving has really helped you to draw closer to the Lord, giving of your own resources. Maybe it's not money, as Father has already said. Maybe it's your time. Maybe it's your talents and gifts. What have you given, and what do you give on a regular basis, and how does that help you in your spiritual life? 888-914-9149. 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Father, as we're continuing to talk about this, how can people know kind of where the money's going? Because I think that's one of the things, too. If we want to give, we want to give responsibly. I mean, I always assume that in giving to the parish and giving to the diocese that there's a level of trust involved that I typically, this is me personally now, I don't necessarily need to know ins and outs, but it's not wrong to want to know, okay, well, how is this being used? So how do people know that?
12: It's a very important question today. As we all know, trust is something that has been sort of lost for a lot of reasons in the church, certainly, but in our society, and you know, even in the government, there's so much mistrust about how funds are not really spent for what we're paying taxes for. So I think people have a right to have some accountability. The church talks about transparency. You know, we need to be sure that those we are asking to give know where their donations are going. And that's usually done through the regular publishing of financial reports. You know, that didn't always happen in the past, but I think the church has been very clear that, you know, parishes are obligated to publish those financial reports regularly. to really allow people to know where those things are going and what projects are being completed. So I do think if we expect people to be good stewards and givers, we've got to let them know that they've entrusted us with something, and we are really providing the services and the needs that we've asked them to contribute to.
10: Sure. Well, and that does make sense to me. What about, you know, deciding on a budget for a parish? I mean, just for those who may not know, how is that typically done?
12: Yeah, I think a lot of people would kind of understand the different ministries that are in place because they affect them directly. You know, the outreach to the youth and young adults, the Catholic school ministry that touches upon so many students, are the celebration of the masses, of course, that require certain things. But I'm not so sure a lot of people understand that in order for the parish and the church to operate, you know, we're living in an age where electrical bills have gone through the roof. You know, the utility costs are very significant. Many of the buildings are aging and need to be maintained with regular maintenance and capital improvements, and sometimes those costs aren't really understood by people as well. But it is not an easy operation for a parish to prepare a budget, to operate within our means, to provide for the staff.

0: ask if there's things that they don't understand about the financial setup of a diocese or of a particular parish. We'll do our best. Give us a call, 888-914-9149. Go ahead, Father.
1: I'm just going to add in terms of the diocesan level, because that's so often a question. You know, individual parishes can only do so much. Being part of a diocese really allows a lot of other things to take place. The formation of the priests, the ongoing formation programs for a lot of professional ministries, the social services that are often provided through the diocesan Catholic charities. Those are things that Catholics in every parish benefit from, but a parish could never be able to provide that on their own. So it's the reason every year dioceses have different names for things, but we have to do an annual appeal to contribute to the work of the bishop in order for all of us to benefit, as well as the church being able to provide for the needs of other people that come and need help.
0: Yeah. Okay. Well, thanks for that, too. We may return to that, too, and a little later on in the program, as I'm sure many, many people have questions about that, too. But let's go back to the phones for now. Let's go to Denise calling in from Springs, Texas. Hello, Denise, and welcome.
2: Hi, Deacon Patrick, and hi, Father. Thank you for taking my call. Yeah, I was just reflecting on this topic of, giving and basically I'm Catholic and, I just love my Catholic faith and I love going to Mass. And, you know, when I go to Mass, you know, of course it's whatever we can donate, right, to the church. And, but it's never, like where the church is asking us to give. And if we give, we get all these blessings and success and all that. So I went a few years ago, I went to a service for a non-denominational church and basically their whole, the service homily was really based on like, if you give money to that church that you would get all this success and you will receive more. And so, I don't know. I was just reflecting upon this topic. And one of the things that I recently learned is that the Catholic Church is the church that gives the most to the poor worldwide. And it's something that a lot of people don't know about. And I just wish that more people knew about how much the Catholic Church gives out without, you know, even advertising it. I think it's just amazing. And I just wanted to share this.
1: Hmm. Denise, you've raised a couple very important things. It is not so much well-known fact that the Catholic Church provides tremendous charitable outreach to people around the world, especially through our missionary efforts and especially in the natural disasters that happen. I mean, the Catholic Church is really the lead agent in asking people to contribute constantly. That's why we have so many second collections, but the reality is we're really taking the gospel mandate to heart from Jesus to really take care of the poor and serve the needs of others. So it's a good thing for us to be able to communicate. I would say, secondly, you know, for pastors, talking about money is probably the most difficult thing that we do, to be able to stand up there and really ask people to consider, you know, contributing and asking them to be faithful stewards. And as a result, perhaps the Catholic Church doesn't talk about that as much as we should. But we need to be rooted in the scripture. You know, I'm reminded of the Proverbs. There's a proverb that says that one who gives freely will grow all the richer. Another that withholds what he should give only suffers want. And there is a belief in the church that I think St. Augustine said it best, that no one can outdo the generosity of God. So the more we give, the more we will get in return. It's not something we really believe, but God has promised that we can never give more than he's going to give us. And part of your testimony is the fact that we begin to see that and bear the fruit of that in our lives when we're willing to share what we have, especially with the church and with others.
0: Yeah. Excellent response there from our spiritual director, Father Chris Dubna. Denise, thank you so much for the call and the observations that you made as well. As we're talking about tithing and generosity today, give us a call and let us know what difference generosity has made in your life, whether as a giver or a receiver of the church's generosity. We are grateful for all the ways in which the Lord provides for us in and through his church.

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0: 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Hey, if you're looking to stay up to date with Archbishop Fulton J. Sheen, and soon to be Blessed Fulton J. Sheen, well, and if you're looking for some timeless Catholic wisdom, watch Venerable Sheen on his classic Life is Worth Living series on Relevant Radio Plus. 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Father, we had, just before the break there, we had an off-air call, so a caller who didn't, who chose not to go on the air, but the caller asks, is it okay to tithe with charitable actions, like feeding the poor or teaching in the parish?
11: Sure. I mean, I think, again, our Catholic notion of tithing, realizes a fuller expression of that. So part of it is financial. You know, the church can't exist without financial contributions. So we hope that most people will understand at some point some level of financial contributions is necessary to sustain the work of the church and to keep your parish open. But the fuller notion of that is we can tithe and be good stewards in many different ways, because we have gifts, we have talents. How well do we share them? Whether it's our ability to serve as a religious education teacher on the RCIA formation team, for example, at the cathedral, we have a group of people that volunteer to garden and to pull weeds and to make the grounds beautiful. And without those people, we would not be able to do what we do. So that's all part of offering your time and your gifts in order to help the church, which is a beautiful expression of participating in tithing.
0: Mm-hmm. Yeah. Yeah, I think that like you said, financial contributions are obviously necessary, then we do need people to give their time as well. What about those who do find themselves in extremely financial tight situations? Now, on the one hand, I can see, okay, well, you want to be prudent with the resources that you've been given. You want to steward them well, as we were talking earlier. But at the same time, Jesus is watching this widow go up and put in all she had, these two mites, right? And he's praising her for it. Is that the kind of faith that we're meant to exercise in giving? And isn't that a little bit imprudent, Father?
11: Yeah, so that was the example that I had on my mind as you mentioned it, Deacon Patrick. But there, I don't think there's any more powerful or beautiful story. That is completely about trust. That this woman trusted in God so much that she would not be forgotten or overlooked or not taken care of, that she was able to give what she really wasn't able to give. She gave from her want. And there's no doubt from everything we know in the teaching of our Lord that would have borne tremendous fruit in her life. I always wish we heard the end of that story, what happened to her and how was she blessed? But there's no doubt that she was blessed. I think your question raises, a couple issues. The church, of course, recognizes and supports people's responsibilities to be a good parent, to take care of your family, to provide for the needs of your children. Those are huge priorities. And everybody finds themselves in a different circumstance of life. But, I think at the end of the day, we have to take that story seriously. We've got to ask ourselves, in the midst of these circumstances, what are we capable of giving?
0: Yeah.
11: What contribution can we make, no matter how small? If it comes from a sense of really faithful examining of your life and looking at where you might be able to cut back, what are the things that you could do without so that you can help to contribute to the life of the church? I don't think anybody is exempt. It could be the widow's mite, or it could be someone who can give significantly more, but all we're asked to do, as the church said, is to give according to our ability.
0: Very good. Again, Father Chris Stubno with us today. Father Stubno is our spiritual director. We're talking about tithing and generosity and learning from one another. So if you'd like to contribute to the conversation, give us a call at 888-914-9149. Next up is Francis calling in from Buckeye, Arizona. Good morning, Francis.
12: Good morning. How you doing? Listen, I'll try to make this brief. I've never made much money in my life. I've always given to the parish and everything else, and try to a certain percentage of the money that I've made, I've always given and stuff like that. So I don't have any qualms about that. Plus, I play music. I sing in the choirs and everything else. I offer my talents through music in the churches I've ever been to. The problem I have now, I've had it for a long time, is I get these donation envelopes through the mail, you know, like Food for the Poor, St. Vincent de Paul Society. And, you know, and sometimes I get, you know, especially in the past, I'm 80 years old now anyway, but I used to get like 5, 6, 7 of these things a month. And I'm saying, and I still get like 3 or 4 sometimes. And it's like, if I don't, I feel guilty that I don't give to all of them, you know. And so I just kind of like probably take one and I'll, you know, and I'll throw the other envelopes away, and, you know, like the other ones, and say an Our Father, say a prayer for them, you know. But I, what do you think about, how do they get your address, you know, at, you know, some of these, that's what I'm wondering.
11: Well, you know, Francis, it's one of the downsides, of course, in beginning to contribute and give is that they do have a way of keeping track of you and sharing people who are generous. And so it isn't uncommon that we receive so many requests. But I don't think you ever have to feel guilty about not being able to respond to every single one. It just wouldn't be possible. It isn't an expectation that anyone would have of us. There are so many tremendously important works of mercy and charities and good things going on, and we can only contribute to those that really were able to. I think you said something important in your response. You know, we can pray. We can offer prayers for that work or for that organization, and that's very important. But we can only really respond to a small number of them, and that's something obviously I hear you taking seriously. It isn't something you're just rejecting out of hand. So there would never be a need to feel guilty. You respond as you're able to.
0: Mm-hmm. How does that feel, Francis? Does that address your question?
12: I feel better about it. It's great. You know, I offer, you know, I sing in the choir and I do the Psalms sometimes on Sundays. And to me, that's like the Lord is speaking through me through the Psalms, you know, and I'm delivering it to the congregation. And for me, that's kind of like a gift that I think he's given me to do, you know. And I've done that all my life. I sang when the church used to sing Latin back in the 1950s.
11: You know, and that's, so always, and that's, you know, that's, those are all very important ways to contribute to the life of the church. So being part of that ministry is also a way of you giving back and helping to lead people to deeper faith and greater love for the Lord. So God bless you for that.
0: Yeah, God bless you indeed, Francis. Thank you. And thanks for asking the question, because I think it's so true for each and every one of us. Most of us, I think, get a lot of mail mailing in from very worthwhile charities. But it would be, as you said, Father, impossible to respond to them all with a gift. Yeah, it's a quick way to probably be, again, imprudent stewardship there to give to them all. So I'm grateful for you asking the question, Francis. Thanks for listening, and thanks for the call. We have Connie, who emailed in from South Bend, Indiana, and this is what Connie says. She says, I'm a new convert this year. I've never been generous with my money. Learned about providing for the needs of the church and OCIA, and my pastor said the gas bill is $8,000 in a winter month. I attend a parish that was built in the 1800s. It's absolutely beautiful. A new roof is being installed now. Giving money is important to me now because I put my trust in God that he will provide. And I'm contributing to a community and building that has and will benefit thousands of people over the generations. It's helping me to learn detachment from earthly things as well. Wow, a lot of good points from Connie there, Father.
11: Yeah, it's an insight and a view that you know, we wish that every Catholic would have. this sense of being part of a family and which the church is, and we have a responsibility not just for the present day for our own needs, but we're also providing that the church will be there to be able to serve future generations, our children and grandchildren. And you know, I think I'm always mindful every day of walking into the cathedral. We wouldn't be here today if it hadn't been for the generosity and the tithing and the sacrifice of countless people who made that possible and sustained it over 130 years.
0: Yeah, yeah, indeed. So many things. Yeah, go ahead, Father.
11: I was just going to say she raised an interesting point because, you know, When you look at the lives of the saints, so many of them threw off their wealth. You know, I think of Jesus' teaching, which we don't like to hear. You know, it's easier for a camel to pass through an eye of a needle than for the rich to get into the kingdom of heaven. And we know that the Lord liked to say things to kind of shake people up. But there is the danger that wealth can lead to the ruination of our souls. And we've got to be very mindful that we don't just allow that to be the guiding force in our lives and convince ourselves that we, you know, we need all of this money, you know, that the guy that built, you know, had so much and he had many options in front of him. But what did he choose to do? He built another barn so he could just get more stuff. And there is that temptation in life to never be satisfied, to never realize that we have some obligations and different options in order to use the wealth that we have for more divine purposes. And I think that's something the Catholics need to pray about and think about perhaps a little more.
0: Yeah, that's very good. Well, I tell you what, on the other side of this coming break here, Father, let's take up the whole idea that, well, maybe we're spending too much. Is it possible? Kind of like the opening story there, do we have too much stored up, or do we invest in the wrong things? Does it cost too much to repaint the church in some decorative way when actually just a plain coat of white would be fine? Yeah, something like that. Yeah, how do we decide? How do we decide how to steward that money, or how do we decide what's worthwhile? Does the church have too much money? We'll get into it on the other side of this break. In the meantime, if you'd like to join in the conversation, it's 888-914-9149 or innerlife@relevantradio.com. More to come. Stay with us.

0: need to know that the pro-life community will love and support them long after the child is born. And that's why there are well over 3,400 community-based pregnancy care centers across America.
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2: This is Archbishop Timothy Broglio of the Archdiocese for the Military Services of the United States of America. 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Remember, O most gracious Virgin Mary, that never was it known that anyone who fled to thy protection, implored thy help, or sought thy intercession was left unaided. 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O Mother of the Word Incarnate, despise not my petitions, but in thy mercy, hear and answer me. Amen.
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9: Welcome back, friends. This is The Inner Life. My name is Deacon Patrick Conley. My thanks to Charles Beery producing the show for us today, and to Sarah Tafoya for being on the phones for us as well. And to our spiritual director, Father Chris Stuvna, a priest of the Diocese of Pittsburgh, rector of St. Paul Cathedral Parish in Pittsburgh. Grateful that he is with us today as we're talking about tithing and generosity, tithing in a generous way. So as teased before the break there, Father wanted to get into this whole idea. And this is a common accusation. You do hear it around. And I kind of opened with that apocryphal story of St. Francis and Pope Innocent III. But a lot of people do have this sort of feeling that, you know what, the Catholic Church is rich and she's hoarding all this wealth. And even sometimes, you know, you go down to your local parish and you look around and you think, wow, this is very ornate. Couldn't this money have been better spent? Something like that. So how do we, as faithful Catholics, I mean, how do we take that and how do we respond to it?
11: Yeah, it's a very, complicated question that you raised, Deacon Patrick. Because, you know, on the one hand, we're talking about the patrimony of the church that has been part of the living out of the church from the very beginning. And, you know, you talk about perhaps some of these beautiful ornate churches that are all over the world. They were built by choices that people made out of their commitment to the Lord, their deep faith in God. They wanted their memory to be honored and remembered. And at the foundation of that, you know, you see this all throughout Scripture, that people wanted to contribute to the transcendent nature of things. You know, by bringing glory and honor to God, in the Old Testament, they called it the first fruits. Nobody offered to God what was left over. they offered to God the very best that they had, the very first fruits, the best of the crops, the best of the livestock. They didn't hold that for themselves. They didn't think it would be better to give it away to the poor. They offered it to God. And, you know, most of our churches are filled with things that are only there because they were gifts. They were made possible through the contributions and the sacrifices of people who wanted to offer something to the glory of God. And for all of these ages, when people come in and out of these beautiful buildings, the whole purpose we have them is to lift people up, to remind them of the glory and the grandeur and the transcendence of God. And that's a value. That's something that inspires people, lifts them up, helps them to get through. You know, we have people that come in and out of church every day who struggle with things, who are grieving, who have tremendous problems. They can walk in and find some peace and find some joy. There's some value to that, is what I'm trying to say, on the one hand.
9: Yeah, okay.
11: And on the other, of course, is do we need to accumulate all of these things? Well, I don't think the church can be accused of that. The things that we've received were really given by other people. The Vatican is not, unlike what people will say, you know, the Vatican is not the most wealthy place in the world. There are many other vast dominions of wealth. What would we do with that, and how could that help in any way to contribute to the needs of the poor becomes a very, very difficult question to answer. I think the earlier caller made a very important point. The Catholic Church has a long history of being perhaps the greatest contributor to serving the poor and helping people in need. The generosity of the Church itself, but and the decisions of our shepherds, the Pope and our bishops and priests, but also the generosity of the faithful, you know, really contribute to taking care of the needs of the poor. I think of that one example in the gospel where, you know, Jesus was anointed with the costly perfume, and you know, he was criticized for that by Judas, who said the money could be spent better helping the poor. And the answer of Jesus was, you're always going to have the poor with you.
9: Yeah.
11: And we have to help them. We have to take care of them. But, you know, I'm not going to be here very long. And God deserves us to be able to shower upon him the beauty and the first fruits of that speak to our relationship with him. So I think there's always going to be a tension, but there's never going to be an easy answer to that question.
9: Wow. Well, I think you did a great job of sussing it out for us as well, giving us many things to consider. One of the things that went through my head, too, as you're talking about contributing to the transcendent nature of things, to the glory of God, I look back to the Old Testament and Solomon's temple as well, and it doesn't say, scriptures would seem to affirm that God was all in favor of the building of that temple, and obviously it was used for thousands of years, I mean, in terms of getting it up to the point of when Jesus himself came, and we know by fact that, you know, he defended the integrity of the temple. He overturned the money changers in the temple because it was built to be a house of prayer. So that seems to be that, yes, there is something that is deep in our history that would say that, yeah, we do spend our resources helping people to encounter the transcendence, the glory of God.
11: Yeah, and I think that's the way the church serves everyone, and helps to lift people up, to have them through these physical structures, and to be able to be connected to the God that is beyond really anything we can imagine. I think the scandal and the difficulty become when those things are entrusted to the church when they're used badly. When people make terrible decisions in abusing the wealth that's entrusted to them, that's a whole different matter.
9: Sure.
11: But as an institution and as a church that is meant to really be part of the pilgrimage of salvation that invites people to faith and to grow in their love for God, all of these things help us. But, you know, isn't that the purpose of art over the ages, to try to put something, whether it's music or painted art or architecture, all of that reflects a person's understanding and faith in God, and we want to share that so that other people can come to that sense, the sense of the mystery.
9: Yeah. You know, Sarah makes this point, too. She says that God honors the best in our churches because it awakens within us the desire to show our gratitude and humble our hearts toward Him as well. So actually encountering God in these ways, in these physically manifested ways, are ways that move us deeper into the spirit of what God would have for us. And the two words that I think she points out are gratitude and humility. And it seems like when we're talking about generosity, those are necessities when it comes to being generous, gratitude and humility, yeah?
11: Yeah, one of my favorite quotes is from St. Augustine when he was asked to name the three most important virtues in the Christian faith. He said, that's easy. Humility, humility, humility.
9: Yeah.
11: There isn't any other virtue because humility grounds us in the reality that really without God, we are nothing. Everything we have, everything we are comes from our relationship with God. He's the one that reached out to us first. And as a response, we have to begin to think less of ourselves. That's what St. Augustine said. Humility requires us to think less and less of our needs and less of ourselves so that there's room in our hearts for us to think of others and to think of God. Faith and trust are built on the virtue of humility.
9: Mm-hmm.
11: And on the reverse of that, of course, is what John Paul II began saying, and every pope since, right up through Pope Leo, you know, one of the greatest dangers to our spiritual life in modern society is this sense that the world revolves around me, a very self-centered approach to life. And we convince ourselves that really we need to take care of ourselves first, get our world in order, and then we might have time to think of somebody else.
9: Yeah.
11: And that includes God. And that humility is the virtue that counters that completely.
9: Yeah. Yeah. Well, let's talk a little bit about the nature in which, or the method by which we should be giving our gifts. You know, there's this whole, like, one, it seems like a trivial feature, but many times when we give our gift, we can choose to remain anonymous, especially with all the advent of online giving and that sort of thing that facilitates a good, you know, you still get your tax deductible receipt in those places, yeah. but you don't necessarily have to put your name forward. But in other ways, too, it might be something that, well, no, I want to be a proud supporter of this person or this parish or this diocese or this ministry, this apostolate, whatever it really is. So I'm wondering about the whole teaching about do not let your left hand know what your right hand is doing. Where does Jesus fall on this? I mean, what's the appropriate attitude when it comes to giving?
11: I think it's an interior disposition. You know, questions of the spiritual life. Are we giving so that we can be recognized? Are we giving so that, you know, we're going to get some public acclamation? Or are we really driven by the desire to give so that we can offer our praise to the Lord, give back to Him, which is the, you know, what you talked about, gratitude drives that. Are we grateful people? Then we're going to respond with some charity and generosity. Those motivations just have to be examined and answered by every individual person. It's important that, you know, for example, at a parish level, if everybody were anonymous, we would have a hard time knowing what's taking place or how we can talk with people and get them more involved in the life of the parish. But sometimes people want to offer things just out of a sense of faith, and they don't really want to be known. And you know, both of those are not bad. It's just they both come with a different set of expectations and responsibilities.
9: Yeah, yeah, indeed. I think in our last minute here, before we ask for your blessing here, Father, if you could just take a moment to remind us of how generosity ties us in with the whole person and mission of our Lord.
11: Yes, I mean, who could be more generous than the Lord Himself, who offered everything so that we would find life and grace and be saved, and that, you know, the whole image of the cross, which is central to Christian faith, we look at that cross and remember that sacrifice, and there isn't anything that we could do, any generosity, any sacrificial giving that could be greater than that. But when we do respond in a generous way, we are contributing to that sacrifice for the salvation of the world. And God sees everything in our heart. He knows what we're able to do, what we do, and that will bear fruit. That's the promise that the Lord makes.
9: Amen to that. Father Chris Dubna has been with us today as our spiritual director, and a great show on tithing and generosity. Father, thank you so much for your tithing of your time here with us today. May we ask one more thing of you, and that is a blessing as we close, please.
11: Sure, Lord. We're so grateful for your blessings. Fill our hearts with gratitude and a sense of openness to being able to help others with all that we've received and to be part of your church. Continue to guide and bless us in all things. We ask this prayer through Christ our Lord. Amen.
9: Amen. Well, excellent show, excellent program, excellent discussion today. And if somebody else you think needs to hear it, needs to be reassured that the church is indeed not out to just take money, but to put it to good use for the transcendence and glory of God, listen again.

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1: Angelica's prayer for EWTN. O God, Lord of heaven and earth, you alone have accomplished all we have done. 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Amen.
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3: Got this question from a young mother. Dear Dr. Ray, I am pregnant. I know you are not an OBGYN. I know you're not a real doctor. But when will my baby move? Wrote her back. I said, with any luck, after he finishes college. Thank you for joining me here on The Doctor Is In. That's the kind of tidbit advice you're going to get on this program. If you call in, I reserve all my clinical practice for the office. But here we talk about your situations, your circumstances, and you got to know how much I appreciate your calls. Every call is different. Now, there are common themes, but none of them are exactly alike. There's always variables, even in the short period of time that we talk, 4 or 5, 6 minutes, they're different. Different aspects of each call. And the one nice thing about it is if you get several calls on the same theme over a period of time, you can see perhaps what the phenomenon is of those calls. And that's going to lead me directly into the opening monologue. But today's kind of a special day. Father Benedict Groeschel. He was definitely one of my heroes in the faith. He was born this day. In 1933, Jersey City, New Jersey. He passed away in 2014, which is 11 and a half, almost 12 years ago. The thing about Father Groeschel, Father Benedict, one time we were at a conference, and I noticed that there was a lot of traffic around my book table. But it wasn't actually at my book table. It was lined up past my book table. And I'm thinking, why are these people not turning and looking at my books here? And then I saw the reason. Father Groeschel is right next to me. And understandably, they were clamoring to talk to him. So I shut my book table down and just went over to him. And I said, hey, you're killing my sales. He laughed. That's the kind of guy he was. He wrote over 40 books. Hosted EWTN's Sunday Night Primetime for decades. He was an advisor to little-known Mother Teresa. The list of things that he did, what he established, where he taught. He was a psychologist, too, which is kind of neat because he sort of influenced me to interface. That's a psychology word. Psychology and religion. So Father Benedict, Rest in peace. 877-573-7825. Your calls are very important to me. I want to tell you that. If you're nervous, because one of the biggest reasons people email me is they say, I don't want to call in because people would recognize my voice. Wait, look, I've got about one listener, maybe two, for every one of our radio affiliates. So the chances of somebody recognizing your voice are minuscule. It's like sinking a putt from here to Jupiter. Okay? Not going to happen. But we sure would love to have you give a buzz. Talk to Eric Dumont there. He's very pleasant. Very pleasant. Much more pleasant than I am. You get past Eric, then you hit the wall. 877-57-EQUAL. Kid question, marriage question, adult question, clinical question. I mean, obviously I can't do therapy or diagnose here, but I can educate, give you some ideas on what you're asking about, maybe give you a nudge in a certain direction, let you know that, I think your thoughts are pretty insightful there. And if you call in and give good stuff, I'll steal it. I'll take notes. I'll put it in a book. I'll make a lot of money. And I won't thank you, but know that I appreciate it. 877-57-EQUAL. Okay. My producer man, Andrew Krucek, sent me this. This is something that I noticed maybe 10, 15 years ago, thereabouts. Now, this is foolish because I'm trying to download it on my phone. I'm sitting here in the studio, and we're surrounded by all kinds of equipment and stuff. And I notice that little blue bar, you know, on your phone that goes across and tells you that it's downloading. It just stopped dead in its tracks. Andrew, it's not going anywhere. I wanted to cite this article. You know what? I may have to get up from this microphone and walk outside. Maybe I'll do that on a break. It's inching. No, it's not even inching its way forward. It's millimetering its way forward. But anyway, I'll badinage enough here that giving it time, hopefully, to download. 10, 15 years ago, I started noticing that a factor in the estrangement, the severing of generational ties, mostly from the direction of the younger generation, had a therapy component. There were often people who either talked to me here on the radio program or clients that I've seen who said, yeah, my daughter, my son, mostly my daughter. Most of the time it's the daughter. And for other reasons for that, it's not a sexist statement. She's gone to therapy and she's decided we're just not good for her mental health. And what's going on? What's going on here? One of the things that happens a lot is when there's a cultural phenomenon, for example, social media. You know, social media came out. What a wonderful thing it was! Smartphones, too, for kids. This is just great. They can keep in contact. They'll form all kinds of great connections. They'll learn to socialize. And the exact opposite happened. And it takes a while for the general mindset of the culture to catch up to what's actually happening. And this whole idea of estrangement is finally starting to be recognized in the secular media. I've seen a number of commentaries and articles on this. I think the first time I saw one was PragerU. He opened up the topic on his radio show and was flooded with people who said, yes, I've been written out of my children's and grandchildren's lives, or just written out of my children's lives. And these aren't 21-year-olds. These are 38-year-olds that are doing this. Okay, so the title of this article, one-third of parents with estranged children blame therapy as society becomes obsessed with trauma. Yeah, we've so broadened the view of trauma, which used to be something pretty serious, you know, something that threatened to overwhelm you emotionally, psychologically. Well, now it's anything that I didn't like, you know. Ooh. All right, so let me see what they see here. About a third of parents with estranged adult children claim the breakdown in their family's relationship stemmed from advice their kids got from a therapist. Now, this is a phrase I'm not quite sure I understand. As experts warn of a toxic rise in victimhood culture. Okay, well, wait a minute. You have other experts saying we shouldn't be doing this? Because if they're saying that about a third of the kids who shut them out went to therapy and were pushed by their therapist, or at least considered the idea because of their therapist, other experts are saying we're really getting carried away with everybody being victims around here. A survey of 7,000 estranged parents found one in three believed that their child's therapist. Now, okay, let me stop there. I'm going to comment on this. I made an observation in an earlier monologue that it is more likely for a young adult, or not even young adult. Now we're getting into 30s, 40s, 50-year-olds. More likely for them to cut off a parent when they themselves are running their lives poorly. Now, that said, they're going to a therapist, indicating they're not happy or content or satisfied with the way they're running their lives. So they went to a therapist. So you can assume, I mean, they're not going there for self-growth in most cases. They're going there because things aren't going well. And so they want to go get help. William Daugherty, Daugherty, a therapist and professor emeritus of family social science at the University of Minnesota, blamed the concerning trend on society's hyperfixation with trauma. Here he said this, and boy, do I agree with him. We are in a culture where we emphasize fragility. Yes, yes, I can't handle it. Everything becomes trauma. And the solution is to split and leave. But it should be the tragic exception that you cut off a parent or loved one, not business as usual. Growing tensions. This other guy, this family sociologist, Carl Pilmer. Growing generational tensions over politics and social issues, and I would throw in religious issues. Boy, this is kind of a long article. I'm going to deal with it a little bit later because I'm past break, and I know Andrew's telling me my monologues are going on too long. What's he know? He's only the producer. So let me give you the number again, 877-573-7825, Dr. Ray.
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13: Do you feel as though life is flying past you? Are you desperate for a way to find moments of peace and quiet? Lord, teach me to pray. 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

0: speaking 200 to 400 words per minute, with Gus up to 800. Dr. Rigorandi here. Quick announcement. I will be teaching a 7-week parenting course sponsored by the Dallas affiliate, Guadalupe Radio Network. I had an email just yesterday that said, I want to join, but is this virtual or live? No, it's virtual. Virtual. So you're anywhere in the country, anywhere in the universe. You want to do it? 7 weeks. I mean, I'm going to get into the nitty-gritty of discipline. I'm going to put you back in charge in your house. I'm going to give you the strength to stand up against relatives and friends and the whole culture who thinks your traditional moral way of wanting to raise your 1 in 100 kid who seeks God is nuts. Absolutely. It's the kind of depth I haven't gone into for a long time. In a course, anyway. I've done it in the books, but not in a course. And we'll talk about all the standard discipline problems that parents run into. So if you go to grnonline.com/, ooh, sounds rough, /academy. You'll see just my face there. Yeah, it's my first communion picture. I like using an older picture. And tell you how to do it. All right, and now we only have room for 50 people. That's it. We're cutting it off at 50. So hopefully, still lots of spots left. Now, one of the byproducts of that severing from families, especially if it goes on a long time, what do you do? What do you think about the inheritance? I mean, the kid has basically not talked to you for 12 years. Now, you're not looking to die anywhere in the near future. But what if this continues? It's gone on for 12. No sign of reconciliation on that young adult or whoever adult's part. What do you do? Well, Winnie says, Dr. Ray, I heard you say something. And I don't think I could do that. Hi, Winnie.
1: Hi, Dr. Ray. I've heard you talk about this before, and I think we have this, you know, our daughter cut us off, but it's only been 2 years, and so we're hoping still that, you know, we could get reconciled at some point. But you did say something about if it was you, you would cut off. And maybe give it to a charity or something instead of the child that has left you for such a long time without any contact. So I just wondered what was that philosophy that you had to cut them off?
0: Well, if the child says to me, I want no part of you, get out of my life. Winnie, if you have that now for 2 years, and if your daughter has said, Mom, leave me alone, but by the way, could you send me a $1,000 check? Would you send the check?
1: No.
0: Oh, well, then how is that any different from you leaving her a bunch of money?
1: Well, I guess you're right. It's true.
0: See, here's the thing. I think you'd feel terrible and guilty. And I think you would think, what are people going to say when she finds out that her brother's got something and she didn't get anything? What are they going to say? Well, one, you don't have to worry about that because you're dead. All right? You're either in heaven or someplace else. And either place, you're not going to worry about it.
1: My husband might be alive.
0: Well, that's right. This isn't going to happen until both of you pass on.
1: Right.
0: In the short term, he gets everything. But you could talk to your attorney, and I don't know how legally possible this is, but I would think so. You put a clause in there that says as long as she continues to estrange us or be estranged from us, then there will be nothing left to her in the will or in the whatever it is you put it in, a trust fund. That said, if there's some mechanism where you can say, okay, I'll contact you if she ever connects with us. Or if I pass first, my husband will contact you if she ever connects with us. I would not tell her at all that she's out of the will, because that's too much temptation.
2: Okay. Well, look, my mom and dad, I'm standing on losing $300,000 here. You know, they own the farm, and all that's pretty good money. I'll tell you what, I better at least treat him civil for a while. I can probably hold my nose and be nice to mom.
0: You wouldn't want that, would you?
1: Well, no, but, you know, she won't even talk to us, so no big deal, I guess.
0: There would be no doubt in my mind, no doubt in my mind, Winnie, if one of my kids cut me off and was not willing to even talk reconciliation, not willing to even say, Dad, here's what you did. So I can at least know what I did, and I can apologize, or I can say, I acted in your best interest, and if you're upset about that, I don't know what to say. Some way that they would allow me to say, okay, let's work this out. But if they're unwilling to do that, if they're just saying, no matter what you do, Dad, get out of my life. I this is a no-brainer for me, Winnie. There is no way I'm going to leave you anything.
1: Yeah. Mm-hmm.
0: And if you hate my guts for it, what do I lose? You already hate my guts anyway because you won't talk to me. What am I losing?
1: Well, that's true.
0: You know, and

0: anything.
1: I personally would have no. I got 10 kids. If any one of them would write me off, then the other 9 would get something. They're not going to get all of it. Most of it's gone to charity. But they'll get something. But the one that didn't, she wrote me off. And you know what? I think they know that. So maybe that's a buffer for them not writing me off. Here I'm thinking they love me. It just may be they don't want to lose some money.
0: Uh-huh. Yeah, I don't wouldn't like that, no. Yes. Well,
1: all right.
0: Yes, I appreciate that.
1: Winnie,
0: I think now,
1: you know what? If you're worried that you thought you were going to divide it up into fourths, and now you're only going to do 3 of the 4, I'm there for you. You want me to be that fourth? Okay. You know, I'll help out. That's the kind of guy I am. You know? Charitable.
0: Well, I think this relieves my mind. Thank you so much.
1: Well, wait a minute. So what you're saying is you've written me out, too. That's what I thought. All right, sweetheart.
0: So we'll put something into Ave Maria Radio.
1: There, now, see, that's what they were pushing on me to do. They were writing me here. They're texting me saying, see if she can leave us something. See if she can leave us something. See if she can leave us the daughter share. No, they didn't. They didn't do that. All right. Thanks, Winnie.
0: Well, okay. Thank you so much.
1: All right, honey. Bye. I got 3 very good calls up there waiting. I don't want to get to you, but I've only got about a minute, so I can't really do a whole lot about that. I'll do my standard beating of the dead horse, or at least the laying down. I wouldn't beat a live horse. We're going to go down and do the TV show in Ann Arbor, The Quest, in Atlanta. Great station. August 18th, 19th, Holy Spirit Catholic Church. 2 shows on the 18th, 2 shows on the 19th in the evening, 5:30, 7:15, 5:30, 7:15. You want to be in the audience. The audience is, of course, on EWTN because it's Living Right with Dr. Ray. 16th or 17th season? I think it's 16th. And we'd love to have you. The audience makes the show. It's that straightforward. I mean, I've done it a couple times without an audience, and I'm going to tell you, it ain't anywhere near the show. So you guys are as important on this show as I am, perhaps more so. There's more of you. You can come to 1, 2, 3, 4. You can bring the kids. So if you don't have a babysitter, don't worry about it. You can bring the kids. And if your kid throws a fit, we have a psychologist right there in the setting. So don't worry about that. Go to thequestatlanta.com to sign up.

0: What is one of the most challenging doctrines of the Catholic Church to comprehend? It is the mystery of the real presence of Jesus Christ in the sacrament of the Eucharist. The Catholic Catechism tells us that Christ is present to His Church in many ways, but most especially in the Eucharistic species, and that His presence in these species of bread and wine is unique. The whole Christ, body, blood, soul, and divinity, is truly, really, substantially contained therein. In other words, under sacramental signs, He is physically as well as spiritually present. St. John Chrysostom declares that man does not cause this miraculous occurrence. A man, the priest, acting in the role of Christ, does pronounce the words, but it is Christ Himself whose power and grace brings about the transformation of the bread and wine into His body and blood. This is Peggy Stanton, and this has been the Order of Malta's Minute with the Catechism.
1: The Heart of the Interior Life with Elizabeth Jingle.
2: St. Ignatius of Loyola wrote in the first rule of his teaching on the discernment of spirits, "In persons going from mortal sin to mortal sin, the enemy is ordinarily accustomed to propose apparent pleasures to them, leading them to imagine sensual delights and pleasures in order to hold them more and more and make them grow in their vices and sins." Father Timothy Gallagher writes, "If this working in the imagination is the ordinary tactic of the enemy in all ages, it would seem true to say the stakes are higher in a culture of the image, as is ours today. How does the enemy of human nature act when we are moving away from God? For persons moving away from God, the enemy works in the imagination.

0: Nation to keep a person engaged with sin, moving from mortal sin to mortal sin. The enemy's empty promises are always a lie. When believed and acted upon, they always leave the soul weakened and farther from God.
1: For more information, visit AveMariaRadio.net.
2: Brian, you ought to be ashamed of yourself. I was going to go to you next. I really wanted to hear what your wife had to say about this. Call back if you can. My wife is a psychologist, Brian says. And she gave me some insight on the parental estrangement thing that helped my relationship with my dad. Brian, is that because she sees this in her therapy sessions? Or she just has a sense of these kinds of interpersonal relationships? And I wanted to know how she helped you. I wanted to know what she had to say so I could steal it. Now, Brian, I don't know if you're listening because you might have got to where you're going and you got out of the car. So all this has been a total, total waste. Anonymous calling from Michigan about his son moving in with his girlfriend. Hello there, sir.
3: Hello, Dr. Ray. How are you?
2: Okay. How old's your son?
3: He is, will be 24 next month.
2: Up to this point, he hadn't lived with any girl?
3: No. But I know that, you know, his girlfriend had spent the night. But she'd been living with her parents. And so then a couple weeks ago, he called. My wife answered. And he just basically said, yeah, that's because I hope we can set our differences aside, but this is what I'm going to do.
2: He sees no moral problem with it whatsoever.
3: You know, I think he sees the moral problem, but he kind of says it's between him and God. I've seen him go up to, I mean, he's been raised, you know, in a Catholic family. We've, you know, practiced every, I mean, pretty devout, actually. I mean, not even pretty. We are devout. And so I've seen him go up to communion, a couple years ago, and cross his arms. So I know that he knows that he wasn't, in right way to receive. But so I know he knows the difference. But he just said that, he goes, this is what I'm going to do. And he goes, I hope we can set our differences aside. Now, he has two other roommates. One of them moved out, but then the third roommate, he's basically never there. So, I know it's his decision and her decision of what they're doing, but, you know, I'm, as a dad, I'm trying to, you know, figure out the reason why, but it doesn't really matter why. He's still doing it overall. But, you know, I think his girlfriend, who's 24, you know, she's been living at home, not Catholic, not even really religious Protestant, but she wants to move out. And so I think my son, you know, is maybe it's a rescue thing, but I think, you know, it's also, he really wants to be independent. He keeps asserting his independence, and he is pretty much independent with the exception of, you know, us paying for, you know, he's got a full-time job, but with the exception of us paying for, his college classes. And, I mean, there's no way I can use that as leverage. I mean,
2: why not? You know, why not?
3: My wife would hands down. You know, and
2: you'll just drive our son away.
3: Oh, exactly. And we've afforded our other son, paying college for him, and he lives at home. But it's just, it's not leverage.
2: It's too bad.
3: And plus, the thing is, too, is I don't want him thinking, oh, well, you know, I'm not going to do this just because Dad's not going to pay.
2: It's not punishment. It's not punishment. You're basically saying, I don't want to be involved in what you're doing, son. You said a couple of things here, Dad, and I'm going to put them aside. I'm not going to address them because, well, I don't want to get sidetracked. But you said two things.
3: Okay.
2: Your son said, this is between me and God. Okay, now that's an interesting way to put it, and that deserves comment, but I don't have time for that because I'm going to give you what you asked for. Second thing, you said, Dad, we have to put aside our differences. Well, now, these ain't differences. This is his difference with God. It's not, he's got his opinion, and I have my opinion. No. Your opinion is based upon revelation of the God of the universe. But I'll get into that in a future look back, so you're going to have to listen every Friday from now until the next 2 months. Okay, that's it. You asked in your question, what do you do? How do I keep up a cordial, pleasant relationship with him and his girlfriend?
3: Yeah, he came, little interjection. He came over last night to do some things real quickly, and I didn't want to pull the love withdrawal method, but I know that I wasn't my normal, jovial self, and I know he can just feel the disdain, and it just put me in a rotten mood for the rest of the night. And my wife asked, she said, oh, well, can you go talk to somebody? I mean, this can't continue to ruin your peace.
2: Well, your wife is terrified that your son's going to get to the point where he just distances himself from you. That's what she's terrified of, it would seem.
3: Yeah, you're right.
2: Okay, here's a couple of things.
3: Okay.
2: Tell your son next time you're kind of in a cordial moment, say, son, I'm just curious. Putting our differences aside, son, I'm curious. What was it for you that you thought moving in with your girlfriend was your best move? You're just going to deal with it practically. What was it? Was it finances? Was it she wanted that? What was it? What was the motivation here? That's all. And you're not going to challenge it. You're not going to question it. You're not going to debate him. You're just going to just nod your head. It's the first thing. Then the second thing you're going to say, Sonny, do you think you could marry her? Yes, I think that's a possibility. Well, you do know now. Now, this is not a matter of differences aside, son. You do know that if you live with somebody, it dramatically raises the chances of divorce if you get married.
4: Oh, that's not...
2: Okay, well,
3: I've given him the literature.
2: He doesn't buy it. We're different. Yeah, he doesn't buy it. Okay, well, you've done your job. Now, here's what I would suggest. You deal with your son exactly as if he were not living with his girlfriend. Treat him exactly the same way. Same friendliness, same love and affection, and even his girlfriend. You treat her fine. So if they come over for dinner, her attitude is, oh, they really like me. They're nice people. Now, if your son interprets that as, see, Dad approves, he's finally come around. We don't have our differences aside anymore. He's misinterpreting it, and he probably knows that. But you're going to treat them very warmly, very kindly. Even though he was raised by you, and he knows this is not a good thing in God's eyes. Okay? And right now, whatever it is that's moving him. But I'm going to leave you with this, sir. Prior to his moving in with her, is there no doubt in your mind that he was having relationships with her anyway?
3: Yeah, because Yep.
2: Okay, so given that, the the moral problem was already going on. So when you treated him nice before he moved in with her, you were basically saying, well, you can have relations with her, just don't move in with her. Something to consider.
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6: Blessed are the peacemakers, for they shall be called sons of God. Saint Jose Maria Escriva says that we are called to light up the pathways of this earth by being sowers of peace and joy. This comes from being aware that we are sons and daughters of God. On the road of life, though, we find dangers, but God walks with us every step of our life, pouring out the gifts of His Holy Spirit upon us. Our Lady is our companion, like GPS in our car, connected to the cloud and bringing the latest updates to help us navigate our journey and get out of traffic on the way to the eternal kingdom. 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Blessed are the peacemakers, for they shall be called sons of God.
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7: The Catholic Church teaches that Jesus Christ is literally and wholly present, body and blood, soul and divinity, under the appearances of bread and wine. Feeding 5,000 from a boy's 5 barley loaves and 2 fish, as recorded in John chapter 6, is quite a miracle. Yet the next day, Jesus downplays it in verse 27. Do not work for the food that perishes, but for the food that endures for eternal life, which the Son of Man will give you. Likewise, God's provision of manna to the Israelites in the desert was also a great miracle, yet Jesus similarly downplays it in verse 49. Your ancestors ate the manna in the wilderness, but they died. This is the bread that comes down from heaven, so that one may eat of it and not die. Jesus is clearly stating that His Eucharist is greater than both of these amazing miracles, and the Catholic Church absolutely takes Him at His word. Examining the truths of the Catholic faith, this is faithforensics.org.
2: Okay, I gotta congratulate KFUZ FM 103.3 serving Clarkston, Washington. 11 years on the air. John Fazari, a paisan. And all the folks there at Clarkston Catholic Radio. Congratulations, guys. 11 years. You make it work. Let's see what Christina has. Christina's calling from Connecticut. Hi, Christina.
8: Oh, hi. How are you? It's good to talk to you. I've been listening to you. Oh, God. I think for years.
2: You're thinking of my dad. Christina, you're thinking of my dad.
8: No, I have no idea how old you are, but I think we're maybe similar age. I don't know. but you're on my lunch break always, so I get to hear really great things.
2: Nope, no great problem therapy. With your digestive system?
8: Sometimes.
2: Oh, okay. Oh, oh, oh! Andrew, put that for a bumper. Sometimes.
8: Oh, boy. So we're in a pickle, but we've been in a pickle for a long time.
2: Nobody calls me when they're not in a pickle. Nobody calls me and says, You know, I'm not in a pickle. I just thought I'd call and say, hello, how you doing? Things are going good for me.
8: Yeah, right.
2: I got more pickles.
8: Right.
2: What's going on?
8: Well, I have a son who, he's 35 days sober. Oh, hooray. Today's a good day. He's sober today.
2: How old is he? How old is he, dear?
8: He's 31.
2: Okay.
8: 31. He was 11 years clean from a very heavy, scary thing from heroin.
2: That's pretty good.
8: And remained clean from that. But got succumbed to another evil drug that is now out there and taking over.
2: What was it that was going on in his life that he turned to that?
8: Well, exactly. I think the problem is that he always smoked pot, even when he was sober from everything else. He was very, very high functioning, but never, as the experts tell me, never was sober. And it worked until it didn't work, you know? Anyway, so now I'm getting scared kind of by all these labels. And when you started this, you know, you talked about like trauma being out there. Trauma is something that for real our whole family is dealing with. And I do think I don't think it's just casually thrown around. Like, he's lucky to be alive. My boy has escaped death 2 times. The angels were all around him. He's here for a reason. He should have died twice in terrible car accidents. Terrible. Survived with nothing wrong with him, by the way. Like, airlifted and nothing wrong with his body. He somehow had protection all around him both times.
2: Okay.
8: But
2: so,
8: anyway.
2: What, how is narcissism, because you had a question there for Eric, narcissism.
8: Yeah, thank you. Let me get to it.
2: Yeah, how's that enter in?
8: So now what's happening is I am hearing, you know, that he's narcissistic, you know, this is narcissism, the behavioral, the relationship issues that we're having with him. You know, his delusional thinking, his I'm always right, it's your fault, it's, you know, not taking ownership. He hasn't gone down the 12 steps far enough to be taking any kind of amends and all this. Anyway, so I started researching, which I shouldn't have, narcissism, and it scared the life out of me. And my question is, if that is true, is this something that can be fixed? And most substance abuse people have that label thrown at them. And I guess my ultimate question is, A, is this something that can be fixed? B, is this something that is a temporary personality thing? However, this is, forms of this behavior have been going on, I would say, for 11 years when he went through his first rehab.
2: And okay, so you put label, a label on it, Christina. That. You put a label on it. So what? You already know what your son is like. He's been doing this for 11 years. That would scare me more than that little label you put on it.
8: Mm-hmm.
2: So if you put a label on it, it makes it sound like the label is the cause. Well, he does those things because he suffers from narcissism. No, he does those things, and then we label it narcissism.
8: Right.
2: There's the difference. So you have no worry by the label itself. That's the first thing. The bigger worry is the fact that for 11 years, you say he's 31, so since he was 20, he's been doing all kinds of dumb stuff. And he doesn't learn from it.
8: And we've enabled it. So, I mean, I
2: also Well, I so think that is very interesting.
8: Yes, I'm the emotional enabler, and my husband's the financial enabler.
2: Oh!
8: And we've broken it. We've broken it now.
2: But then you ain't got to worry about narcissism. You got to worry. You got to worry about feeding into all this.
8: Right.
2: My dear. Yeah, don't just can the narcissism thing, because first of all, I don't know who gave him the diagnosis. I'm not going to argue with their diagnosis. Yes, there is something as narcissistic.
8: One's giving that diagnosis yet, but they're just, you know, this is just thrown out there, this narcissistic behavior, you know, because he's, there's all kinds of, you know.
2: I will tell you a more serious diagnosis than narcissism. You ready?
8: Mm-hmm.
2: Messed up life choices
8: and entitlement, but we caused that, yeah.
2: Okay, yep. So you got a young man here that's doing this kind of stuff, and you really, you hope that he pulls out of it. He's still young. You hope that he pulls out of a lot of this stuff. I wouldn't clutter it
8: 31.
2: Up. 31. Yeah, he's still kind of young. I mean, there's people who listen to this show. They'll call in, and they'll be 62 years old, and they'll say, I've been sober for 17 years. I'll do the math, and they were 45 when they finally got sober.
8: Mm-hmm.
2: So all that said, the complication for you, it seems, is going to be when you cut him off. And, of course, you don't know how he's going to react. He's so used to you feeding him financially and looking for all kinds of ways to kind of get him to straighten up. You keep trying to get him to straighten up. And he won't.
8: Yeah.
2: And he looks at you like, I'm not doing anything wrong. Leave me alone. I'm not responsible for that.
8: Right.
2: Well, that's why I lost the job, because the boss was a jerk. That's why I did it. It wasn't me. It wasn't the fact that I didn't show up for 6 days in a row. My boss knew I had car trouble. Whatever it is.
8: Mm-hmm.
2: You know that that's his style. Now, whatever you call it, it's just a label on it, because you're from a distance now. You're going to have to deal with it in the sense that you love him, you associate with him, you ask him how life is going. If it were me, I would not give him any advice. He would have to ask me.
8: Right, that's what they're teaching us. Yeah, no, we have to stay completely out of it now and just ask the professionals. You know, ask the people you're with. You know, I can't fix, we can't fix this.
2: No, because obviously. It's gone on too long. So life's going to have to fix it. And he's going to have to cooperate mm-hmm. with life and say, I don't like the way I'm living. I don't like the repercussions of my decisions. This is ugly. This is bad. My parents were right, my mom especially, in all the years she nagged me and I didn't listen. But he's not going to come to that conclusion until he decides, whew, the way I'm doing it stinks. So,
8: and if he cuts us off in the meantime, that's
2: well, he
8: what
2: could.
8: It has to be. Which
2: he could,
8: perfect.
2: Yeah, because
8: he's
2: you're cutting him off.
8: Trying.
2: Yeah, because you're cutting him off.
8: Yeah.
2: In his mind, you are doing something that is sinful, family sin. You know, I need
8: absolutely.
2: Help.
8: He says
2: I
8: that
2: need
8: I cut
2: help.
8: Him off from our love. Yeah.
2: There you go.
8: How could you cut me out of your uh-huh. love?
2: Oh, yeah. You're not. I tell him, I say, you're not out of my love, son. You're just out of my money and my advice.
8: Yeah.
2: You can't be bullied, Christina.
8: Yeah.
2: He's bullied you for a long time.
8: Oh, yeah. He's very good at it. Yep.
2: All righty. Don't worry okay. about the narcissism thing. Okay. That. You go look at it,
8: yeah.
2: you read narcissism, and it sounds like these people are so pathologically irredeemable that you might as well just give
8: it's
2: it up.
8: Scary. It's yeah. yeah. Yeah.
2: No.
8: It did sound sort of like yucky, evil. It was like, no, that's not my son. That's
2: well,
8: just
2: that can sound that way because narcissism it's an extreme style. Okay, it's an extreme personality group of traits. That's why it sounds so bad. But it doesn't mean that people can't, if they wish and if they had some good therapy or if they just had some life lessons, that they can't start to pull out of that. I mean, if you can't pull out of it,
8: right.
2: you just tell God, well, he can't do anything about it because I'm a narcissist. Holy Spirit can't work on me because I'm a narcissist. The Holy Spirit will say,
8: right.
2: I would. I'd like to help you, but too bad you're a narcissist. All right, honey, I got to run. Thank you for the call. This is Dr. Ray.
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2: I got to thank my friends over there in Ann Arbor, Eric DeMont and Andrew Kruczek. We banter about, have a good time on the breaks. They pick on me, I pick on them. Good time. They're good guys. Let's see what else. Okay, we had a caller, and she didn't stay. This is so typical. Women call me and hang up all the time. I can't. It's 82% of the girls who called me in college hung up. And it was usually right when I said, hi, this is Ray. Click. Okay, so that said, she hung up. But she wants to know the name of the parenting program I'm doing through Guadalupe Radio, the Dallas affiliate. It's called Raising Upright Kids in an Upside Down World. It is taken from the title of one of my books. It's a 7-week course, and I'm going to get into it. I really am. I mean, you know, here on the radio, what do we talk? 5 minutes? Even if you come to therapy and we spend 3 sessions together, it's only 3 sessions. And with you doing most of the talking, by the way, makes it easy on me. So I'm getting into it. I'm getting into the discipline problems. I'm getting into self-confidence. I'm getting into your authority. I'm getting into your resolve. I'm getting into the moral issues you wrestle with. I'm getting into standing strong against a culture that thinks you're nuts. All of that. Doing all of that. And it's virtual, so you can be anywhere in the country. Be anywhere in the world. You could be anywhere in the galaxy. Solar system. Go to GRN. That's easy enough to remember. It's the letters for Guadalupe Radio Network. grnonline.com/, or if you're really ill at ease with that kind of violent talk, /academy. Just punch right on my face. Ooh, that hurts. And then it gives you the details, how to sign up. 7 weeks, and we are definitely going to get into it. And I think you'll come away, if you're a good parent, I think you'll come away feeling even stronger in your parenting, more confident in your parenting. If you're shaky, you're saying, oh man, this kid's driving me nuts. What do I do about this? And there's like 9 problems here, and I don't even know how to get into it. If I call Dr. Ian a radio show, I can talk about half of one of the problems. That's right. So it'll approach both of those kinds of parents, right? And I guess to summarize it, it would be, I'll help you raise a 1 in 100 kid. That's what you want. Everybody who comes to my office, if I ask them, you want to raise a culturally average kid, or do you want to raise a 1 in 100 kid? They all say 1 in 100. That's their goal. Now the question is, are they willing to do what they need to do to raise a kid like that? Especially knowing there's no guarantees necessarily. All right, let me just address this question. Henry called earlier. His grandson is distancing himself from the family. I don't know the details of that. I don't know why he's distancing himself. I don't know what his family life is like. Henry says he joined the military and has had very little contact with anybody except. Henry says, I have the opportunity to join him for a road trip. How to talk to him? Well, the first thing, Henry, I would say is apparently you're not strongly on the list of people he wants to avoid. He thinks his grandpa's a decent enough guy. How to talk to him? I suggest that you find out why he thinks the way he does about his family, about why he joined the military, about how he sees religion. You're going on a psyche exploration. You want to get to know him. I know the temptation is, and I know people like this, that do this with their grown kids. They go on these 47-minute lectures. Forget it. And you lost them back in 13 seconds. So that's what I would suggest there, Henry. I wish you could have stayed on the line. I got to go. I thank you so very much for joining me. Tomorrow, Look Back Friday. Thanks, Andrew Krucek, producer man. Eric DuMont calls Screamer. Walk with God as I get older. I realize, man, that is the only walk that is going to last forever. All the other walks, long gone.
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1: This is an EWTN Newslink. I'm Teresa Tomeo from Catholic Connection. Tropical storm Bertha on its way to Texas, where it is expected to make landfall sometime this afternoon. A tropical storm warning is in effect along the coast from south of New Orleans to just west of Houston. And the Vatican Secretary of State is calling for renewed dialogue between the U.S. and Iran. Vatican News reporting Cardinal Pietro Parolin speaking on the sidelines of a book presentation, saying, "Unfortunately, it seems to me that we are moving in the opposite direction. There is an escalation while the prospects for peace remain non-existent." He did encourage continued negotiations, saying a lasting agreement would be for the good of the country and also for the world. For more news with a Catholic perspective, visit EWTNnews.com. I'm Teresa Tomeo, and Call to Communion with Dr. David Anders starts now.
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9: 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We are ready to roll here. Pedro Quiles, our producer, Matt Kabinski, our phone screener, Ace McKay keeping an eye on social media for us today. I'm Tom Price, along with Dr. David Anders.
10: Tom, how are you today?
9: Doing well. How are you, sir?
10: Oh, I'm doing decent. Thank you.
9: Interesting question we received here. This is a text that actually came in yesterday. Couldn't get it because we ran out of time, so we're going to do it right now. This is from Colin in Virginia. Colin says, "I'm wondering where the idea of erecting statues such as Mary or Joseph is shown in tradition or scripture."
10: Yeah, thanks. I really appreciate the question. So if you will look at sacred scripture, as a number of passages we might talk about, I'm thinking in particular 1 Kings chapter 6, where we read the description of how God wanted Solomon to design the temple. We read things like the following: "For the inner sanctuary, he," that is Solomon, "made a pair of cherubim out of olive wood, each 10 cubits high." I don't know exactly how big a cubit is, but I think that's going to be pretty big. And then he goes on to describe the dimensions of the cherubs. "On the walls of the temple, both inner and outer, he carved cherubim, palm trees, and open flowers, et cetera, et cetera, et cetera." And you can go through that. You also go through the descriptions of the tent of meeting or the tabernacle that Moses took with him in the desert. And that's, you know, from Exodus 25 on, and other passages of Leviticus that describe it. And certainly on both of these constructions, the temporary one and the permanent one, you find religious artwork, right? And not just geometric designs, but anthropomorphic images of angels and animals and fruits and things of this sort. So Scripture includes in instructions for the people of God the use of religious imagery in connection with sacred worship. And so it's obviously not understood at all to be a violation of the Second Commandment, which says don't make any, Third Commandment, which is Second Commandment, First Commandment, that says don't make any, I got Calvinists there for just a second, that says don't make any graven images. See, the Calvinists make that Second Commandment. They break that out of the First and make it its own, and I got myself hung up. But anyway, Catholic Church says Commandment number one, don't worship any other gods or make any graven images. And so the making of graven images is specifically connected to the prohibition on worshiping other gods. It's obviously not a prohibition on making religious art.
9: No, of course not.
10: Because the Scripture turns around and demands the making of religious art.
9: Yeah.
10: Specifically in places of worship, right? So it's not wrong to do that. So there it is in the Bible. And the church followed up on this with insight drawn from the fact of the incarnation, because while Almighty God is invisible and immortal and a spirit, you can't depict God artistically in any way because there's no form to be depicted.
11: Mm-hmm.
10: Jesus Christ becomes incarnate. He's a man. He has determinate dimensions. He's this tall and this wide and has this color hair. And the suggestion that you somehow couldn't depict Christ pictorially would seem to call into question his very humanity. And that is the argument the Church used at the Seventh Ecumenical Council to justify the making of iconography. Right? It really is an expression of our belief in the Incarnation. And so religious artwork in Christianity, we have documentable evidence of Christian art from the 2nd century. And that doesn't mean we didn't have it before the 2nd century. It's just the data is thin from the 1st century.
11: Mm-hmm.
10: Maybe Christians had religious artwork, but we know for a fact it exists from the 2nd century because we have the archaeology to demonstrate it. So it's a very old part of the tradition.
11: Well, very good. Thank you, Colin, for your text. Glad we could get to it on today's program. It is Called to Communion here on EWTN. Still time for your phone calls. 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We're going to get right to the first call, which is from Craig in California, listening on the EWTN app. Hey there, Craig, what's on your mind today?
12: Hey, guys, thank you for taking my call.
11: Sure.
12: Dr. Anders, I have a question for you. I have a friend of my wife and I's that left the church in their 20s. They had young kids, and now is Protestant. We're both now in our late 60s and stuff, and we were talking, and I'm trying to get him back into the church. I told him I don't believe he was fully catechized. He doesn't know a lot of stuff. So my question to you is, he had some questions for me. I went home, and I put it into ChatGPT. And it spit some answers out, and it all looked legit to me. Anything I put in there, whether I put things about the early church or baptism, it almost like ChatGPT is Catholic. But I just want to know, is that something that I can trust when I evangelize to people?
10: Yeah, thanks. I really appreciate the question. And I'll be the first to admit that I am not an expert in anything that is information technology, least of all artificial intelligence, although I do use artificial intelligence. I admit to using it. But from what I understand, and of course I'm not an expert in this, AI, how you frame the question is really important. And of course the data that it has available to it is really important.
11: Yeah.
10: And you know, AI searches, scans the internet for input that humans have created and put in there. And then it's going to just collate that information and spit it back out to you. So when it comes to things like, you know, names and dates, I wouldn't be that skeptical, although AI has been known to invent facts that don't exist. I mean, actually, I did an AI-inspired internet search about myself. I said, describe Dr. David Anders's religious and spiritual trajectory.
11: Uh-huh.
10: And I was astonished to learn that I married a woman named Julie at St. Paul's Cathedral.
11: What?
10: I had never married anybody. That I married a woman named Julie, and my wife Julie and I came into the church at St. Paul's Cathedral. My wife is not Julie, and I was not received into the church at St. Paul's. So that was
11: for two.
10: Yeah, so that was a gross factual errors about me, you know, and I'm not even that big a deal, right? Let's hold that thought. I'll come back to it after the break.
11: Sit tight, Craig. We'll continue this on in just a moment, and we'll take some more calls at 833-288-EWTN. You can call or text 833-288-3986. 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Stay with us.
2: 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We bring you to the Shrine of Our Lady of La Leche in St. Augustine, Florida.
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11: Father Gerald Murray.
14: No, it is a wonderful occasion. 250 years of freedom. That includes the first freedom of religion. So the Catholics came to the United States in search of religious freedom. And the Catholics have contributed greatly to the United States. We have to say, in divine providence, the United States is a place where the Catholic Church has been able to exercise her prerogatives to preach the gospel, to celebrate the sacraments, to educate youth, to take care of the sick, to assist the poor, to help with orphans, done all of those things, and without government interference, because, of course, in the United States, we believe that the people are sovereign, and they've determined that they want a free country, and thank the Lord for that. So, yeah, there's a lot to be grateful for. I just thank the Lord that the United States had an open and welcome place for people to come so that they could participate in this great free nation and contribute to the well-being of not only our family, but the whole country.
11: It's called Communion with Dr. David Andrews here on EWTN. 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If you're watching us on TV today, may I recommend sending us an email, ctc@ewtn.com. Before the break, we were talking with Craig in California, who was talking about AI, and he says, when I'm looking for resources about the Catholic Church, how much can I trust AI?
10: Yeah, so before the break, I said, you know, AI has been known to have factual errors, and I gave a kind of an amusing illustration of all those factual errors. And when it interprets information, it is of course going from data that is derived from internet sites and, you know, content that it's searched, and so it's as reliable as the underlying source data from which it's drawing its conclusions.
11: Sure,
10: and,
11: sure.
10: You know, one thing that I am personally aware of, as a Catholic lay theologian, is that there are, we'll use another internet word here, there are memes, right, in Catholic culture that take on a life of their own, that become very popular points of discussion in topics in catechesis and things like that, that are actually not right. Right? I mean, there are trends in Catholic discourse that Catholics produce that's not accurate to the teaching of the Catholic faith. And, you know, one that I have harped on a great deal on this show that pops up from time to time is this fantastical notion that going to Mass is something like entering Doctor Who's TARDIS and that you time travel to Calvary when you go to Mass. That's nowhere in official Catholic teaching, but it's a popular Catholic legend that circulates in some catechetical circles, and I've found whole websites dedicated to quite literally the concept of the Mass as time travel, which is not true, that Mass is not a form of time travel.
11: Yeah.
10: But it's a popular theme. Well, I mean, if you start internet searching, give me articles on the masses, time travel, I mean, you're going to find some because it's out there in the blogosphere and people will write about it, even though it's not correct theology, right? And so how you frame the question is going to have an effect on the answers that you get back and then the data that it looks at. And so, you know, I use AI, but I use AI as someone who's pretty well educated in the tradition, and I've read the sources, and I know the authorities, and so I have some critical sense in how to evaluate and use data, and also as a trained historian, I know something about how to evaluate data and apply it critically, and so I can bring those skills to bear in making AI serve my ends and hopefully not being serving the ends of AI itself.
11: Mm-hmm.
10: You know, same thing happens with sort of user-generated content sources like Wikipedia. I mean, I'll use Wikipedia. I like Wikipedia. You know, when I look up areas in which I have expertise, I find errors. You know, I find errors. But, you know, you can get little helpful points of reference in historical data, but, you know, test it against other sources. And then finally, you know, if you're trying to come up with, say, theological arguments, maybe apologetical arguments in response to this, that, or the other thing, again, one thing that I've noticed just doing this work myself is that, you know, there are these sort of stock in trade answers that Catholics are wont to fall back upon that may not always be the best responses in a given context. And so you have to have some human sensitivity and wisdom to know where is this person I'm talking to coming from? What is their philosophical background? What kind of assumptions do they make? Is this stock in trade apologetical response the right one to use in this instance? The deeper your own knowledge of the tradition and of persons, the more nuance and prudence you can bring to giving answers. So all that is to say, I think AI is a tool. It can be used. I'll give you one more example of one time I used AI quite fruitfully. I had to give a talk, and I wanted to cite a passage from St. Gregory Nazianzus, a famous quotation that I had read in 100 secondary sources, but for the life of me, I couldn't remember where to find it in the original sources. Mm-hmm. Well, I had, a week to write the talk. I was not going to go read the entire extant corpus of Gregory Nazianzus looking for this quote,
11: Yeah.
10: Nor did I particularly want to dig through all my histories and try to find it in there and then, look to the footnote. So I simply asked artificial intelligence, where does Gregory Nazianzus say this thing? And I got an answer, which I was then able to test, to verify. Mm-hmm. And I went, oh, okay, AI helped me answer a very specific question that I was able to independently verify. So that was useful.
11: Craig, is that helpful for you?
12: It really is. Can I sneak in just a question from yesterday? So yesterday, Dr. Anders, I there was a guy that called in or sent in an email, and he was talking about Protestants. And you were commenting, you gave some examples on things that weren't in the Bible that Protestants do. And I played it back for my wife last night, helping her to evangelize to our friends. And one of the things that you put in there, I was hoping you'd expound on. You mentioned one that we were confused on. You mentioned that nowhere in the Bible does it talk about putting a swimming pool with chlorine in a church, and it was referencing baptism. And I was wondering if you could expound on what your thought process was on that, because I was thinking maybe with Protestants, they think it was like reliving Christ coming out of the Jordan or something like that. But what was your thought on that?
10: Yeah, thanks. So if you are in a Baptist church or a church that is inspired by Baptist polity and sacramental theology, they very often have baptismal fonts built into the architecture of the church, and they are, in effect, small swimming pools. So they're kind of like large jacuzzis without the bubbles, And it's a normal part of their ritual that when someone makes a profession of faith, if they have attained the age of reason, sometimes a little bit younger than that, they will be administered into the swimming pool, and they will be submerged, and the pastor will get in the water with them and say, I baptize you in the name of the Father, Son, and Holy Spirit, and up they come, and everybody claps, and that person is baptized. Yay. Catholic Church recognizes that as a valid baptism, by the way. They don't dispute that's a valid baptism. But in sacred scripture, there is no physical description of the act of baptism. Jesus says, baptize in the name of the Father, Son, and Holy Spirit. He doesn't say, what does that mean? He never explains, what does it mean to baptize? Does it mean you pronounce the words, which is what the church understands?
11: Yeah.
10: But he doesn't say that. He doesn't say these words. He gives you a formula, but doesn't tell you what the formula means or how to use it. He makes no reference directly to water, right? So we know that Christ himself, when he was baptized by John the Baptist, this took place in the Jordan River, but for all we, and that he goes down the water, comes up out of the water, but for all we know, baptism means like set the sandals of your feet on fire and then go stick them in the Jordan River to put them out. Like it never says baptism involves going into a body of water and submerging yourself. Mm-hmm. Now, sometimes the Baptists will quibble and say, well, doesn't the Greek word baptismo mean to immerse? No, it doesn't. Etymologically, it comes from that root. But etymology is not the same thing as meaning. Meaning is defined by use.
11: Mm-hmm.
10: The word baptism in Koine Greek means to perform the sacrament of baptism, of which there is no physical description in the Bible. Again, Philip, Ethiopian eunuch, oh, there's water here, I could be baptized. But we're not told what Philip does with the water. Does he fill his squirt gun with it and shoot the guy in the head? There's no physical description. You just take for granted that you know what baptism is. Where did you get that knowledge from? It was not from the text of the Bible. You got it from Christian tradition.
11: Yes.
10: You got it from Christian tradition. And there's a thousand things like that within Protestantism, within the most Bible-only, no-tradition Protestant, does many, many things dogmatically, insistently, with reference only to sacred tradition, never realizing that their tradition is not explicitly detailed in the Bible. One that I learned from a Protestant pastor, actually, who was a proponent of infant baptism, fortunately, he said, look, lots of things are not spelled out for you in the Bible.
11: Yeah.
10: One of them is giving communion to women. Well, everybody wants to give communion to women. We should give communion to women. Catholic Church does. Bible doesn't say to, and there's no description of communion in which women receive it. Right. So if you were just going to stick literally to the only things you could infer from the denotative sense of the text, you'd have to cut out a great deal of Protestant belief and practice.
11: Absolutely. Craig, thanks so much for your call from California. That opens up a line for you at 833-288-EWTN. Two lines open right now, 833-288-EWTN. 888-298-3986. 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
15: Hi. I had a quick question. My mom is about to turn 70, and her sister passed away this year, so I'm trying to address this with prudence and gentleness. But she is really into these kind of podcasts and stories where people tell these near-death experiences, and they, you know, go to heaven and visit family, and, you know, they see themselves on the operating table and all this kind of stuff. And we were visiting this weekend, and I said, Mom, you really don't need to be getting involved with that kind of stuff. I mean, that's just not, that's not a good thing to get involved with. And she was like, oh, but it's just so interesting, and I'm not, you know, I'm just not doing anything wrong. I'm like, well, it's just not the greatest thing for you to be, you know, messing around with. And I just would really like some more concrete examples or things that I could tell her to kind of help her understand, you know, where the line is and what I could do in explaining it to her.
10: Yeah, sure. Thanks. So, you know, you remind me of a story from my own life when I was in high school, not a practicing Catholic, not really practicing Christian of any kind. I had some friends in high school. They were girls who got really into Ouija boards.
11: Oh.
10: And communing with what they took to be spirits, departed spirits. And they invited me once into their little group, and I declined to participate. They said, oh, you got to come join us. You know, it said this and it said that. And I, one of the girls that I was friends with, I kind of pulled aside and said, let me ask you a question. She said, yeah. I said, if you were walking down the street one night, you know, dark, maybe a sketchy part of downtown, and a disembodied voice comes from a dark alley, hey, little girl, come here. Got some candy for you. Would you do what it said? Would you trust that voice? Well, of course not. Okay, so why are you trusting a voice that you know nothing about that comes out of a Ouija board? Like, what's the difference between the disembodied voice on the street corner and the disembodied voice from the board?
11: Yeah.
10: I mean, even if you think it's real, I mean, it may not even be real, but even if you think it's real. And she was like, huh, I never thought of it that way. There's just no good a priori reason to trust any representation that comes from these kinds of sources, right, whatsoever.
11: Right, right.
10: And the fact of the matter is that these accounts of out-of-body experiences, near-death experiences, have contrary accounts of the afterlife. Like, they don't all agree with each other in the representations that they make, so they can't all be right. Right? I mean, if any of them are right, they can't all be right because they contradict one another. The church would regard these as claims of private revelation.

0: And I didn't come up with any heretical beliefs. Well, then that private revelation to me brought about good fruit. Doesn't mean it was veridical. Doesn't mean it was supernatural. Just means, oh, I can be happy that it brought about good fruit. If and when private revelations have value, it is of that kind.
1: Okay.
0: It is of value to the person who had the experience in the context in which they had it, provided it's actually, you know, of supernatural origin or whatever, and it leads them into a deeper practice of their faith or faith, hope, and charity or kindness to strangers or what have you, right?
1: Mm-hmm.
0: When it becomes a kind of object of esoteric interest, you know, where there's just a sort of the sensationalistic appeal and titillate my imagination, well, then it's not really worth that much,
1: mm-hmm.
0: you know? And there's no reason a priori, again, to take these representations at face value as if they're veridical. And we know that many of them have been false and many of them contradict one another.
1: Laura, thank you so much for your phone call. It's called a communion here on EWTN. Still time for your phone call at 833-288-EWTN. 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Let's go to Derek in Maryland, also listening today on Sirius XM, channel 130. Hey, Derek, what's on your mind today?
2: Hey, guys. Thanks for taking my call.
1: Sure.
2: I really appreciate it. I heard the previous caller talk about AI.
1: Yeah.
2: And that's a field that I'm in, and technology-wise. And I just wanted to share that I leverage AI for a lot of my Catholic research. But what I do is there's some things that I've shared with other people that I thought might help some others. What I do is you can actually tell the AI a number of things to remember. And what I tell the AI to remember is, number one, I'm Catholic. Number two, all responses should have a biblical worldview. Number three, I want every response to be correlated against the catechism, the GERM, and I also ask it to use the neighbor version of the Bible and to reference all Bible verses. So if I ask a question and I say, hey, this is what I'm asking, and then it gives, spits out a response, while it's not perfect and I never expect an absolute, I never expect a response that I don't have to check or validate or verify,
1: mm-hmm.
2: that helps to then show the sources, cite the sources, actually quote the various references that it uses. So that way, when I get the answer, I can at least somewhat validate, hey, this makes sense, it doesn't make sense, maybe I need to dive into it more. But that's okay. Really helped me, and I thought maybe it might help others.
0: Yeah, I really appreciate that. And as we mentioned a minute ago, that what you put into the question, the way you formulate the question, will have a lot to do with the way you get the answer back. And so I also will make use of artificial intelligence. I want to qualify one thing you said. Whenever I hear biblical worldview language, biblical worldview is Protestant evangelical theological language. And for Catholic reasons, I think that's a problematic concept. I think that there's not a singular biblical worldview. I think there's a Catholic worldview, but we can talk about that another time.
1: Derek, thanks so much for your phone call today and appreciate that pro tip there from you. In a moment, Mary in Dearborn, Michigan, Joanne in the Midwest. Still time for your phone call at 833-288-EWTN.
3: July is dedicated as the month of devotion to the precious blood of Jesus. 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
4: Have you ever heard someone say that Christians have committed some of the worst atrocities in history? Well, G.K. Chesterton says that it's very right to rebuke our religion for falling short of our own standards and ideals. But it's absurd to pretend that Christianity fell lower than the other religions, the ones that profess the very opposite standards and ideals. In other words, the savages and heathens have had some pretty savage and heathen ideas.

0: ideas and practices. Chesterton says the Christian has not been worse than the heathen in an absolute sense. 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
3: 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Let's go to Dearborn, Michigan now and talk with Mary, who's listening to us on Ave Maria Radio online. Hello, Mary. What's on your mind today?
4: Hello. I think I'm having a bad connection.
3: We can hear you just fine, Mary.
4: Anything.
3: Yeah, we can hear you. Can you give us your question?
4: Okay.
3: Go right ahead.
4: Okay. So there is a theory that a prominent podcaster has been talking about, which is that Pope Benedict did not really resign in the correct way, and therefore Pope Francis and Pope Leo aren't really valid popes, and they have a lot of very tenuous arguments to support this. One of them is that Pope Benedict, when he was a young theologian, wrote about the theory of a possibility of two popes at the same time. And another one of their arguments is that he wore, continued to wear white and live in the Vatican or around the Vatican. And so he really considered himself to be the second pope. So how can I respond to friends who are trying to get me to believe this?
5: Yeah, thanks. So here's what Pope Benedict XVI said. He said, "With full freedom, I declare that I renounce the ministry of Bishop of Rome, successor of St. Peter, entrusted to me by the cardinals on April the 19th, 2005, in such a way that is from the 28th of February 2013 at 20 hours, the See of Rome, the See of St. Peter, will be vacant, and a conclave to elect the new Supreme Pontiff will have to be convoked by those whose competence it is." I don't think it gets any clearer than that.
3: That's pretty specific.
5: It was pretty specific. And Pope Benedict and Pope Francis responded to these conspiracy theories and denied that they had any validity in them. So, now, you know, I can't prove to you that Benedict XVI was not a lizard person from Alpha Centauri, right? There was a conspiracy theory in the ancient church that Jesus did not die on the cross, and that instead he switched souls with Judas. And so that Judas died on the cross, and Jesus, like, sniggering, walked away.
3: Wow.
5: Right? That was a Gnostic conspiracy theory of the first century. Now, I can't, there's no way you can refute a theory like that, but there's just no good reason to believe it. Right? I mean, you can come up with any number of wild-eyed hypotheses that are impossible to verify or falsify.
3: Mm-hmm.
5: That doesn't make them credible.
3: No.
5: You have to have good evidence, right? Not spurious evidence. The fact of the matter is the See of Peter declared the See of Peter to be vacant, and all the bishops of the world concurred with that judgment. And so did the conclave of cardinals that elected Pope Benedict's successor. So, you know, the St. Augustine once confronted a very different kind of theological claim in 4th century North Africa with a group called the Donatists, who claimed that they had the right interpretation of things. And it was a kind of a conspiracy theory. And Augustine's response was, well, you guys are the only ones that think this. But the verdict of the whole world is conclusive, mm-hmm. meaning all the bishops of the Catholic Church think otherwise, and the verdict of the whole world is conclusive, right? So there's just no good reason to hold that position.
3: Mary, thanks so much for your phone call. You may want to let your friends know about this particular program, Call to Communion, which you can find on EWTN.com/listen, EWTN.com/listen, and they can check it out for themselves. Thanks again for your call. Let's go now to Joanne somewhere in the Midwest. Hello, Joanne. What's on your mind today?
6: Thank you for taking my call.
3: Sure.
6: A couple Jehovah's Witness neighbors are very nice and wonderful people, and they've both invited me to attend a weekend event with them. I have informed them that I'm Catholic and that we actually believe that Jesus is God. She confirmed that they believe he's the Son of God and not God. Is that accurate? And what are the other major points in which we do not believe the same? Thank you.
5: Yeah, thank you. So the Jehovah's Witnesses deny dogmas of the Catholic faith. Most conspicuously, they deny the dogma that Christ is fully God. And so they are, in effect, Arians, or they're similar to Arianism, the ancient mm-hmm. heresy that was condemned at the Council of Nicaea. They, of course, they deny the doctrine of the Church and the papacy and the episcopacy, apostolic succession, sacramental theology. Which to say they reject Catholic tradition, the Catholic magisterium. Interestingly, they also maintain the belief that it is immoral to receive blood transfusions, which is something they're well known for, which is why when you go to the doctor, they always ask you if you'd be willing to accept a blood transfusion, because there's people out there that wouldn't because they belong to the Jehovah's Witnesses. And they credit the Watchtower Society with something like magisterial authority to interpret the text of sacred scripture and the signs of the times, in spite of the fact that the Watchtower Society has proven itself wrong many times over when it comes to the prediction of future events. So, you know, the appeal of something like the Jehovah's Witnesses, I think, has less to do with doctrine and has more to do with sociology. It's the fact of being in a tight-knit, well-defined religious community that, you know, has everything painted in black and white. And because they understand themselves to be very much a minority and over against, you know, the wider Christian tradition and the rest of the world, that conveys a sense of specialness. You know, we're the elect few who belong to the right group and everybody else is outside.
3: Us versus them.
5: Us versus them. And that's a really attractive stance to take for a lot of people at different points of their lives. And I think it's attractive here, you know, to these individuals. So, you know, my counsel would be personally, I would rather watch paint dry than go to a Jehovah's Witness retreat. I mean, I really would. I wouldn't expect to gain anything of genuine spiritual value there. I think there's other ways to show kindness to my JW neighbors, right? So, yeah, I would advise against participation.
3: Joanne, thanks so much for your phone call. We just got a text from an anonymous person. Who says, my daughter and her husband are fallen away Catholics. They have not baptized their two children. I have not said anything religious, as it is a touchy subject. Now that I'm 83, I asked her if she has considered returning to the faith she was raised in. She said she believes there are many ways to worship God. Also, if you're a good person, you're okay. How do I respond to that kind of thinking?
5: Okay, thanks. So let me talk about this theoretically a bit and then talk about it practically.
3: Okay.
5: Theoretically, what do I make of the claim that if you're a good person, you're okay? Well, I think that's fundamentally true. The question is, are you a good person?
3: Aha.
5: Right. And the point of the Catholic faith is to take people who are not good people and help them become good people.
3: Yeah.
5: And the Church has a pretty rigorous understanding of what it means to be a good person. You know, Christ confronted a lot of people in his own day who were pretty sure they were good people, And a lot of his ministry consisted in pointing out to them that maybe they weren't as good as they thought they were. A lot of the parables, for instance, have this effect of helping you realize that, oh, maybe I'm not as good as I thought I was. Like the parable of the Good Samaritan is really about helping us open our eyes to the fact that, you know, we're like those people that pass by the guy on the side of the street. You know, we like to think of ourselves as charitable, but you start painting some scenarios, you realize, well, would I help here? Would I help there? Maybe I'm not as nice as I think I am. You know, and remember the parable of the Pharisee and the tax collector. I thank thee, God, that I'm not like that tax collector. Jesus says it's the tax collector who went home justified. You know, so a lot of his teaching is to help really get that understanding in us.
3: Mm-hmm.
5: So, but at the end of the day, you know, Scripture says that it's charity that unites us to God. The Catholic faith is the principal means that God put in the world to help transform us into that life of charity. But it's possible for someone to come to that moral transformation outside the Catholic Church. It's just more difficult. But that doesn't mean we should presume they have it. Right, so there's no presumption for the salvation of everybody, and there's good reasons to be Catholic, because this is the religion that Christ instituted and God created to bring people to faith, hope, and charity in the life of the virtues. But, you know, we understand that God can save people outside the formal boundaries of Catholicism. And in terms of how you respond to your child,
3: yeah.
5: You already mentioned that it was a touchy subject. Right. So I think you respond with kid gloves.
3: Sure. Appreciate your text. Thanks for sending it. It is called to communion here on EWTN. One of the great weekend shows we have for you on EWTN Radio is called Conversations with Consequences. 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Great show. 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Do check it out this weekend on EWTN Radio. Here now is Chris in Nebraska, listening on the Great Spirit Catholic Radio. Hello, Chris. What's on your mind today?
7: Yeah. Thank you for taking my... can you hear me okay?
3: Yeah, go right ahead, Chris.
7: I appreciate it. Okay, so my wife and I have been married for about 10 years, and I love her deeply. I'm hoping for reconciliation, but about a year and a half ago, my wife left. Just basically, there was nothing that was major that was happening in the relationship. Just seemed to me got into kind of some bad company with some bad advice. She has remained like going to church hours and is teaching my three children the faith, and things are going really well there. But she seems to be just kind of living as if this is okay in the eyes of, I don't want to condemn her, but just looking for some clarity from my point of view to just understand the church's teaching. Like, it seems to me that
5: sure,
7: some priests in her life have kind of told her that it's okay to be separated and it not be together. She's currently going for a divorce right now, and I'm just questioning what in this time when is there any fault or what is the sin, I guess, holding there?
5: I got you. And let me say, first of all, I'm really sorry for this rupture in your marital life. This has got to be incredibly painful to you, and my heart goes out to you for what you're suffering. So the Code of Canon Law, Canon 1151, reads as follows. Spouses have the obligation and the right to maintain their common conjugal life unless a lawful reason excuses them. What are some of those lawful reasons? A spouse who occasions grave danger of soul or body to the other, or to the children, or otherwise makes the common life unduly difficult, provides the other spouse with a reason to leave, either by a decree of the local ordinary, that means the bishop, or if there is a danger in delay, even on his or her own authority. So the church has a pretty high standard when it comes to the obligation to maintain conjugal living. After all, when we took our vows of marriage, we promised better or worse.
3: Yes, we did.
5: Better or worse. That includes worse. Now, is it possible that a Catholic priest told her she was perfectly okay? Yeah, sure. It's absolutely possible. You don't know what that priest heard from her. What did she tell him? Maybe she spun a big story. I'm sure there's two sides. There's always two sides, right? You know, I would like to tell you that there is a priest out there who could listen to you both, give a perfectly objective judgment on whether or not there were moral grounds for separation, and that everybody involved would respect that judgment. That's not going to happen. You said you didn't want to condemn her. I think that's admirable. I think it's necessary. Because you coming with the code of canon law in your hand is not going to change your mind.
3: Right.
5: Right. Regardless of what your rights are, regardless of what her obligations are, there may not be a path to reconciliation, but the path to reconciliation, it looks only one way. And this is the path. And it's unfortunate that this is the case, but it is the case. She's the one that wants a separation. You do not. That means you can ask nothing of her. And if you want the reconciliation, you have to be willing to grant her whatever concession she wants. Because she's ready to walk out the door.
3: Yeah.
5: So if she says, well, the only condition I would ever come back on is X, and you think, well, X is outlandish, doesn't matter what you think. She's just said that's the one condition. So you got to make up your mind. Am I going to concede that one point, or am I going to lose my wife? And it may be a point you can't concede, maybe one you can. So she's not interested in dialogue, not interested in making things work out, you know, and not interested in listening to authority either. Right? So that's the only path you've got, and it may not work. If it doesn't work, well, then you will join the ranks of married people in the Catholic Church who are not living with their spouses. Does not mean that your marriage was invalid. She may very well seek an annulment. You can have your voice heard in that process.
3: Yep.
5: Right? And protest that you don't think this marriage is null and void, and you don't think an annulment should be granted. I can't tell you what the outcome of that will be, but you can let your voice be heard.
3: And Chris, please be aware that we are praying for you and for her as well. Thank you so much for your call today. Let's go now to another Chris, this particular Chris calling in from California today. Let's go to Chris in California. What's on your mind today?
8: Hey, good afternoon, guys.
3: Howdy.
8: So I've always wondered, if a Mass is said and only the celebrant is present and there's no one else in the church, I realize the Eucharist is still consecrated, but the sacrifice of the Mass, if there's no one in the church engaging in the sacrifice with the celebrant, is it still efficacious in some way? And if so,
5: yeah.
8: How?
5: Yeah, it is. Well, so keep in mind the celebrant's there. The celebrant is there making the sacrifice.
3: Yeah.
5: The Mass is intrinsically meritorious, and the Mass is offered for a particular intention. You know, if you go to your parish, you can request a Mass intention. Sometimes those requests will be fulfilled during the daily Mass in front of a congregation. Oftentimes, they will be fulfilled by priests that are saying private Masses in their rectory. I know, actually, one time my wife had a Mass intention that she made a request at our local parish. And a significant length of time went by, like several months. And a priest I know who is from way out of town, he's part of our diocese, but a far-flung parish out in the hinterlands, called me up and he said, oh, I just want you to know that I said Mass for your wife's intention. I said, what are you talking about? Well, this intention here. And then I realized, oh, she had made that request at our local parish like 6 months ago. And what had happened is the pastor had more Mass intentions than he could possibly schedule, and so he farmed out some Mass intentions. And that's a common practice, by the way.
3: You can do it.
5: Priests do that. They'll take each other's Mass intentions when one of them gets overwhelmed. And so a priest, you know, in his rectory saying a private Mass, said a Mass, you know, for my wife's intention, and that, yes, that's efficacious.
3: Very good. Chris, thanks so much for your call from California. Let's go now to Ed, first-time caller from Sandusky, Ohio, listening on Sirius XM, Channel 130. Hello there, Ed. What's on your mind today?
9: Hi, can you hear me okay?
3: Yes. Yeah, go right ahead, Ed.
9: Okay. I was thinking about this. It's kind of a logic thing that since Martin Luther broke away from the Catholic Church in 1509, and it kind of, so before that, you were either Catholic or Jewish, then doesn't it stand to reason that the entire New Testament was written by Catholics for Catholics?
5: Yeah, thanks. I really appreciate the question. I know where you're going. I appreciate where you're going. I would frame it a little bit differently. What I would harp on is the fact that the New Testament canon was approved by the Catholic Church in the 4th century. That the reason we have the 27 books of the New Testament that we have is because Catholic bishops authorized this particular canon of the Bible to be the New Testament of the Christian Church. That's an historical fact that's easy to verify. You know, it's probably true that the New Testament documents were written by Catholics, but if you try to engage a non-Catholic with that, you're going to get yourself bogged down in some polemical difficulties in terms of, you know, trying to demonstrate certain facts historically about what the New Testament authors believed and practiced and so forth. And the fact of the matter is many of the New Testament books were written anonymously or under pseudepigrapha, right? And so we don't know that much about some of the sacred authors. Book of Hebrews in particular, right? We don't know who wrote Hebrews. Now, you know, the church considers it sacred scripture, so I think we could assert as a matter of faith, because we're Catholics, that, yeah, a Catholic authority wrote that. But I don't know that you could demonstrate that historically, is my point, you know. So, if, but you can demonstrate historically that Catholic bishops articulated and authorized the New Testament canon.
3: Okay. Hey, thank you for your call, Ed, in Sandusky. Let's go now to Carlos in California, listening on the great JP2 radio. Hey there, Carlos. What's on your mind today, sir? Carlos, are you there? Why don't we put Carlos on hold? We also received a text a moment ago from Colin in Virginia. He says, Protestants seem to be saying, as of late, the baptism is by the Holy Spirit, and water baptism does not save. Where do they get this theology from?
5: Yeah, well, they haven't been saying it as of late. They've been saying it for a while.
3: Okay. Right?
5: But what the earliest Protestants believed, like Catholics, is that the Spirit of God comes upon you in baptism. Luther believed that. Calvin believed that. Zwingli believed that. All the early Protestants believed that. With one wrinkle. In John Calvin's theology, not Luther, but Calvin. Calvin believed that the Holy Spirit could come upon you in baptism if you were among the elect. And so in Calvinism, a distinction is inserted that doesn't exist in other Christian traditions, namely, two classes of baptized people. Those in whom baptism brings them to regeneration and new life, and those who just get wet. And the difference wasn't anything intrinsic to the person, but rather the question of election, whether God had elected to save that person from eternity or not. Now, what happened in Calvinism, particularly in Puritanism, is people begin to wonder, well, how do I know I'm one of the people in whom baptism worked? And so they begin to try to devise tests of examinations of their interior life to discern whether they have the marks of election or the marks of regeneration about them. Eventually, that tendency to introspection leads, in the 19th century, to an emphasis on the psychological event of conversion, you know, as you know, making a decision for Christ, that sort of thing, as the linchpin, like the thing that defines that you have gotten the Spirit of God. And it wasn't, you know, by that time, the psychological event of conversion could be so distant from the fact of baptism in time that this emphasis on baptism just kind of being an afterthought is very easy to sustain theologically, because really you've placed the whole onus on the psychological event rather than the sacrament. And then it becomes a point, eventually becomes, just becomes a point of doctrine, that, well, what really matters is conversion, not baptism. Even though that wasn't, that's not scriptural, that's not the biblical belief, and it wasn't the belief of the earliest Protestants. It was a development that came out of a particular feature of John Calvin's soteriology.
3: Thanks so much for your text. We have one more text here from Michael in Ohio. He says, I have heard Jesus was born in 4 BC, the year 4 BC. Does that mean he lived until 37, or is 33 AD a certain thing? What do we know?
5: Yeah, no, it doesn't mean he lived to 37. It probably just means that we've got the whole AD thing starting on the wrong date, you know.
3: Okay.
5: But it ultimately doesn't matter. I mean, yes, he was around 33 when he died. Getting the exact calendar date right, you know, has proved a little tricky over the centuries.
3: Well, there it is. Appreciate that. Thank you so much for your text today. We want to thank everybody for their texts, their phone calls. Got some emails in. We covered the waterfront. Dr. David Anders, thank you, sir.
5: Thank you, Tom.
3: If you want to hear this program again, do check it out on the web. 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On behalf of our fantastic team, I'm Tom Price along with Dr. David Anders. Thanks for joining us. See you next time here on EWTN's Call to Communion. 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

0: He captivates viewers with thought-provoking political and cultural reporting that resonates with Catholics and people of faith.
1: The Pope made strong statements on the life issues, and then he called out surrogacy, which we rarely hear about anywhere in the culture. He said surrogacy distorts the family. Is this the clear moral voice of the Church that is needed in this matter?
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6: If you have young children, it is best to divert their attention from the radio for a minute. Women who use oral contraception for 11 years or longer are at a 210% increased risk for breast cancer. Contraceptives have been proven to increase the risk of blood clots, which can be fatal. They also have increased risk of causing heart disease, especially in smokers. These medications should not be prescribed by anyone except a medical doctor who has access to accurate medical records and the necessary medical tests. Buying contraception over-the-counter includes risks. Besides these physical health hazards, there are also grave spiritual health hazards. Contraception does not allow a fertilized egg to implant in the uterus, which is why oral contraception is an abortifacient. When RU486 is used, it is the killing or attempted killing of a baby involved. A well-kept secret is for the number of cases for RU486. This can be a very painful process. There is an abortion pill reversal treatment currently available. Go to heartbeatinternational.org.

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1: 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O God, Lord of heaven and earth, you alone have accomplished all we have done. 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May your paternal blessing always rest upon it. Amen.

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1: A tremendous Thursday to each and every one of you. Thanks so much for tuning in to EWTN's Open Line. 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I'm Jack Williams. Pedro Quiles producing the program. Your call screener is Matt Gubensky and Michael McCall handling our social media efforts. You can also text your question to Father Murray. You can do that to the main call-in number, 833-288-3986. Just put your first name, how you're listening, and a brief question, and we may get to it by the end of the program. And our host, as he is every Thursday, the aforementioned Father Gerald Murray. How are you?
2: I'm doing just great. Happy feast day of St. Bridget of Sweden, a great day for the church, and we pray for all of our Catholic brothers and sisters up in Scandinavia today.
1: Are you going to enumerate all of the promises made to St. Bridget if you prayed her regimen for an entire year?
2: I'll leave that for a spiritual conference at another time.
1: I've never made it through the whole year. I've gotten close a couple times, but they're very edifying prayers to really meditate on the passion of our Lord and exactly what price was paid for our salvation. It's worthwhile if you do it one day, quite frankly. So I got to tell you, Father, Pedro, being the good, responsible producer that he is, was going over the email questions before he came down to the studio today. And the first email question was a very detailed quantum physics question, so we did not bring that downstairs with us.
2: Thank you. Thank you.
1: To save you having to tell us to have Father Spitzer answer that question.
2: Exactly. My buddy Father Spitzer. That's his domain.
1: Megan writes in, does the church have an official teaching on organ donation? Many organs need to be removed while patients are still living. Isn't that a big concern? When does life end?
2: Yeah, no, this is a big discussion on the Catholic bioethics. Because, yes, I mean, the presumption with organ donation is that the person dies and then the organs are removed. The question is, what is the definition of death? And there's a dispute about so-called brain death versus, the heart stopped beating. Traditionally, your death was considered when the heart stopped beating and you stopped breathing. So there was no more, your body was no longer active because the heart and the lungs were not functioning. Now, yes, brain death has been disputed, and the National Catholic Bioethics Center has written about this, and I, steer our listeners to read from their website. But you cannot kill somebody in order to get their organs, of course. And brain death is not necessarily a precise enough definition to be able to morally remove the organs. So, consult the National Catholic Bioethics Center and their writings about it, because it is a difficult question.
1: 833-288-EWTN's our toll-free number. Wide open phone lines for you at 833-288-3986. We've gone from your canon lawyer ethicist hat. We're going to ask you to put on your equally prolific pastoral hat. As Roger writes in, I am visiting my family for the first time in a while. We are all Protestant, but I am considering Catholicism. How can I broach this conversation with them?
2: Well, that's a very good question. The advice will be general because since I don't know you or your family, I can't really give advice that would be specific to, you know, the religious state of your, you know, your family history and all that. In general, you know, we would say if someone is considering joining the Catholic Church, family members would usually be interested to know why. So if the subject comes up, I would certainly give an answer based on the motivations you have in order to want to study Catholicism and hopefully, God willing, become a Catholic. To bring it up on your own, now you'd have to make a judgment call whether the people would find that to be, you know, intolerable. I hope not, you know, that since they love you, they would be interested in what things that you find important in life. So, the way that basically says, well, this is how I see things. You may not see it that same way, but, you know, I found it worthwhile studying. And if you're equally interested in knowing more about Catholicism, I can steer you to the same kind of readings or videos that I'm watching.
1: How's your literary background there, Father? Are you a big literature guy?
2: I took some English courses along the way, so it depends. You know, is it the Russian novel or whatever it is? Let's hear the question.
1: Madison wants to know, did the church ever have an official stance on Dante's Divine Comedy?
2: Well, not really. I mean, the church doesn't... I mean, the purpose of church, the magisterium, the teaching authority is to... you know, enunciate the dogmas of the faith, the doctrine of the faith. Dante's Inferno, the Divine Comedy, rather, with the three parts, is recognized as being a literary fountain for Western culture because it's so important. And it reflects Catholic doctrine, but it also reflects, you know, the author's particular evaluation of historical figures. It's related to, you know, inter-city warfare going on in Italy at the time it was written. You certainly have lots of Catholics who've commented on it and shown, you know, where he gets Catholic doctrine, you know, precisely right, other areas where, you know, it's up to discussion and dispute. So there is no official teaching of the church about the Divine Comedy, but it's certainly, it's one of those foundational texts, I think, that should be read by all college students precisely to understand, you know, Western culture, where we are today is an outgrowth of the mentality and the literary approach of the Divine Comedy.
1: Terry writes in, if you've lived a good life but do something serious at the end of your life that could possibly be a rejection of God, will all be lost and you'll lose your salvation?
2: Well, the teaching of the church is that you will go to heaven if you die in the state of grace. And the state of grace means that you are in a living friendship with God based on the grace that God has given to you, to which you responded positively, and you haven't lost that grace through a mortal sin. So the church would teach that it is possible to commit a mortal sin, and then if you die unrepentant of that sin, then you will lose eternal life. That is the teaching of the church. That's a warning to us that it's not sufficient to simply say, well, you know, I've led a pretty good life up to now, and, you know, I've embraced a few sins, but I hope, you know, in the balance, God will look at my past life and then let me slide on this big sin. It doesn't work that way. You have to be obedient to God and his law right up to the end. That's what it is, because, of course, the judgment is based on how you, you know, exit the planet, so to speak. How you, when you die, what is your state? Are you in a living friendship with God, looking forward to heaven, or have you turned away from him?
1: 833-288-EWTN. That's our toll-free number. 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
6: 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You know, Father Murray, you being there in Manhattan, to your east, the Bronx?
7: Yeah, that's just north and east of Manhattan, yes.
6: Yeah. And that's where Father Benedict Groeschel set up shop many years ago. Just a magnificent priest, a dynamic personality that a sort of dynamism you really need to have in order to found and make a religious community go. An accomplished psychologist on top of everything else. Just give a little reflection on what would have been the 81st birthday of our dear, dear friend Father Benedict Groeschel.
7: Yes, no, Father Groeschel, I met him when I entered St. Joseph's Seminary, Dunwoody, where he was a professor, and that was in 1980 when I entered the seminary. And at that time, Father Groeschel was a Capuchin friar, and he was teaching a course on pastoral psychology to the seminarians. He would also come and celebrate and preach at Mass, and he was well known. He had been a spiritual director of a number of the guys who entered into the seminary, and he was the spiritual director for the Archdiocese of New York, and he was in charge of Trinity Retreat House located in Larchmont, New York. He decided then that he wanted to found a reform of the Franciscan Capuchins, and he started the Friars of the Renewal. And that's where he spent many, many years. A wonderful priest. He was very in tune to what Mother Angelica was doing. He was, of course, host of his live program on EWTN-TV. I appeared on that program with him. He was a very good man. He was pastoral. He was actually of Alsatian descent and loved the church in France. He was the kind of priest who not only, preached good things, he took action. One of the things in the pro-life area, Father Groeschel worked with someone named Chris Bell to start the Good Counsel Homes, which are homes for unwed mothers where they will receive care and give birth and then receive guidance and assistance as they, begin the journey with their newborn. And the Good Counsel Homes are located in the New York area. Chris Bell is working hard at it, doing a great job. And Father Groeschel also was involved in founding Courage, which is the apostolate that Cardinal Cook wanted to establish. And he called on Father John Harvey and Father Groeschel to start Courage, which helps Catholics who have a problem with homosexual temptation, same-sex attraction, to live chastity. And they do that through prayer and friendship. And Father Groeschel was one of the founders of that. So he left a lot of good things behind him. And his books are still available. He wrote many books. And I'd encourage people, you know, to look at his videos online and to read the books that he wrote.
6: And also, while you're looking at Religious Catalog, EWTNRC.com, where you'll find all of that great material produced by Father Benedict Groeschel. Got another item you might take a look at, a brown wool scapular of Mount Carmel with the Benedictine medal. This brown scapular of Mount Carmel was made exclusively for us here at EWTN, and it features a picture of Our Lady of Guadalupe on the front and a picture of St. Jude on the back. It's about 2 inches square and has a wrap-stitched edge for durability. The scapular is completed with a brown cord and an added St. Benedict medal. Each side of the cord measures approximately 15 inches for a total opening of 30 inches. This scapular is packaged in a clear plastic clamshell package along with an insert that has the blessing of the Holy Scapular on it if you have not been enrolled. And you can take advantage of that, and it may be used by your local priest if you have not been enrolled in the brown scapular. And that's available, again, at EWTN's Religious Catalog. It's EWTNRC.com, where they're offering free standard shipping, on online orders of $75 or more. 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First up today is Sherry in the great state of Missouri, listening on Covenant Radio today. Sherry, you are on with Father Gerald Murray.
8: Hi, Father Murray. Thanks for taking my call.
6: Go right ahead, Sherry.
8: Yeah, so I was wondering, is it sinful or anything to daydream?
7: Well, it's not a sin in itself to daydream. It may be if you're sitting in a classroom and the teacher is speaking and you're looking out the window daydreaming, that would be a venial sin of not paying attention when you're supposed to. But no, daydreaming is sort of like letting your thoughts go into realms of thought that are not focused on an activity that you're actively pursuing at the moment. You know, that's my understanding of what daydreams are. So, yeah, I mean, I remember in class where the teacher would look at a child, and you know, I was in that class and looking at the other child and saying, "Oh, you know, stop daydreaming." Typically, staring out the window while the teacher's speaking. So. But if you're at your home and you're, you know, reading a book and then suddenly your thoughts go into a different direction, there's nothing wrong with that.
6: Does that help, Sherry?
8: Yes, thank you very much. You guys have a great day.
6: You too. Thanks so much for the phone call. We appreciate it today. I got an eraser thrown at me by Coach Spurgeon when I was in ninth grade for... not paying as close of an attention as he thought I ought to be paying. So this question is near and dear to my heart. Next stop for us is the Republic of Texas. Steve is in Fort Worth listening on Guadalupe Radio. Steve, you're on with Father Gerald Murray.
9: Yeah, thanks. How y'all doing?
7: Just fine, sir. Thank you.
9: Good, good. Father, I know you are a truth teller, and I love hearing you, especially on Raymond Arroyo's show or the Papal Posse and such. And so, what I'm looking for is the truth. I'm not trying to shop around an answer. I really trust you, and I just want to hear the truth. So, having to do with, shall we say, impure thoughts versus impure actions and the entertaining of an impure thought or a fantasy, the analogy that I was told by more than one priest versus what some other priests have told me is that's something like imagining and really fantasizing in detail about robbing a bank. Robbing a bank would be intrinsically wrong, you know, and I mean, we're talking about the amount that would be mortal sin. Robbing a bank is intrinsically wrong, but you can fantasize about it all you want as long as you don't rob the bank, or as long as you don't really even intend to rob the bank. You just think it's fun to fantasize about it. So that's the analogy that some priests have given for saying that impure thoughts and fantasizing about impurity, and we're talking about sexual impurity, I'm sure you get that, you know, that as long as you don't act on it or, you know, do something with yourself or with somebody else that is a sexual impurity, that it's okay. So that's my question. Would you please expound on that and, you know, give us the actual truth about something like that?
6: Where is Father Benedict Rochelle when we need him?
7: There you go. Well, I'm one of his students. He taught me in the seminary. So let me go at this question. You have two questions. I mean, you're saying there's no sin in fantasizing about robbing a bank, and I wouldn't agree with that. If you're doing it because you want to write a movie script, that's fine because you're

0: having a temptation where a thought comes into your mind, you know, uninvited, a memory comes back, or you happen to see some image as you're walking in the street or watching a television program, as long as you turn away from the thought, that's not a sin. That's just a temptation and something came along. But to voluntarily seek to, you know, fill your mind through images or memories of sexual impurity is a mortal sin, because you're contemplating something which is grave in and of itself. And it's, you know, it's something that does in a certain way satisfy your lustful instincts through your thought process. So, we can't say that, you know, the mortal sin only happens when you accomplish the act that you're contemplating, because, you know, the sinful aspect is both what the thing is and the fact that you desire it, knowing that it's wrong to have such a desire. So, so I would say that you have to avoid thinking about robbing banks unless you're writing movie scripts, or certainly impure thoughts in the realm of human sexuality should be turned away from, because it's sinful in and of itself to do that voluntarily, and also can lead you easily to seek to carry out the thoughts that you are thinking about. And of course, lust is a deadly sin, and this is why we tell people don't look at pornography, because that's giving you, you know, mental images, things in your, are entering into your mind through your eyes, and then they remain in your memory, which are driving you away from God.
1: What do you think, Father? If I would be of the opinion that if anyone thought that thinking about sexual matters doesn't make them more likely to act on those thoughts, they're only fooling themselves.
0: Yeah, and that, you know, that's precisely why the church has always said that pornography should be outlawed, because it's an enticement to commit adultery and other sexual sins, because that's the way the human mind works. You know, the mind filled with images, and then the will is drawn to what it considers to be a good, but of course sexual pleasure outside of marriage is a misuse of that good, and it's gravely offensive to God.
1: Straight ahead, we'll talk to Lisa in Pittsburgh, and we've still got plenty of time for your calls at 833-288-3986. It's Open Line Thursday with Father Gerald Murray.
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3: This is a digital moment with Sandra McDevitt. Did you know Catholics played a vital role in the American Revolution? At the time of the Revolution, Catholics only made up 2% of the 3 million population. Charles Carroll was the only Catholic to sign the Declaration of Independence. His cousin, Father John Carroll, accompanied Ben Franklin to persuade Canada to become the 14th colony. Commodore John Barry, an Irish-born Catholic, founded the U.S. Navy. Thomas Fitzsimmons commanded a Pennsylvania militia and signed the U.S. Constitution. The Marquis de Lafayette provided troops, naval support, and money. Two Polish Catholic engineers served with distinction in the Continental Army. Not too shabby for Catholics making up only 2% of the population. I'm Sandra McDevitt for EWTN Radio.
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2: 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Next up is Lisa, a first-time caller in Pittsburgh, Pennsylvania, listening on Sirius XM Channel 130. Lisa, thanks so much for holding. You're on with Father Murray.
3: Hi, Father Murray. I had a quick question for you. Our daughter is getting married in February, and it's during Lent, and we want to know what the best way would be for the kids to honor God in doing the right thing at the Mass. They're going to have a full Mass, but we have been hearing different reports of no flowers or some flowers or, you know, there's just differing reports, and we want to obviously be respectful and do the right thing. And so I just want to get your thoughts on that.
4: Yes, well, that's a very good question, because in the past, marriages, canon law did not allow marriages during Lent. It's a penitential season, and in keeping with that, the church said marriages occur, you know, after Lent. So, you know, spring weddings were always a big thing. But that changed. You can be married during Lent, but the rubrics of the Mass regarding weddings during Lent says that there should be, you know, a more sober tone. And for instance, not having, you know, a massive amount of flowers would be a good thing. You know, so basically either go without flowers or go with, you know, maybe branches or something that is, you know, because we don't, you know, in general in Lent, you're not supposed to have flowers in church. Now, this is not observed because you have like Saint Days, and you've got St. Patrick's Day, and you've St. Joseph's Day. But, you know, basically tone down the decorations in the church and, you know, give kind of recognition to the fact that this is a time, even though you're celebrating the great joy of marriage and it's completely legitimate, that it is a time of penance in which we are, you know, grateful to God for his forgiveness, but we meditate upon the reason why we need that forgiveness, which is our own sins.
2: I think the fact that she's even asking the question probably says good things about her, huh?
4: Oh, yeah. No, I mean, they're conscious of that, and I've done weddings during Lent, and it's, you know, it's a different approach by the church to the previous one. But nonetheless, it is still not meant to have the same, you know, number of same flavor of celebration as masses outside, as weddings outside of Lent.
2: Does that help a little bit, Lisa?
3: Yes, absolutely. So even just like very minimal, just maybe greenery, that kind of thing, because obviously we just want to be respectful, and we thought the focus should be on the two getting married anyways, right?
4: Yep. I would say that, and, you know, consult with the priest what you know, he the parish, what he allows and accepts. But, you know, you can have beautiful arrangements of branches and ferns and you know, big tropical leaves that, you know, add decoration but are not flowers and conveying the joy that we wait, you know, we save for the Easter season.
2: God bless you, Lisa. Great question today. 833-288-EWTN is our toll-free number. 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It's Thursday. That means the world over with Raymond Arroyo tonight at 8 Eastern time right here on EWTN Radio and Television. Brian Birch drops by, the U.S. Ambassador to the Holy See, to talk about the historic Independence Day dinner with Pope Leo at the U.S. Embassy in Rome. He'll discuss the nature of U.S. relations with the Holy See, and he explains the diplomatic role of the U.S. Ambassador to the Holy See between the papacy and the presidency. And Tommy Pigott, the U.S. State Department spokesman on the new report on Cuba that was just released by the State Department. That's the world over with Raymond Arroyo tonight, 8 Eastern Time, right here on EWTN Television and Radio. Here's an interesting one, Father. Wanda writes in, I see a lot of evidence that the great apostasy has already taken place. Why do you, Father Murray, think it has not?
4: She's actually got an ability to, kind of come up with my thought on that. I guess, I don't believe the great apostasy's occurred as predicted in the scriptures. But I could be wrong about that. And I'll say that we certainly have plenty of infidelity to God and his law at present in our own country and throughout the world. And there is a rebellious spirit, present in a lot of people who want to, destroy religion and, particularly Catholicism. That's certainly been one of the goals of the communist movement, atheism and its various organized manifestations, persecution of the church. Look at what's happening in China. The Chinese government wants to turn Catholicism into a religion that's subservient to the state. And, these are horrible things that are happening. But as regards the great apostasy, it's good to act as best we can in any situation, saying, what can I do to contribute to the preservation of, Christian values, life, morals, Christian life, and Catholic freedom to worship God in our country?
2: 833-288-EWTN is our toll-free number. Let's go back to Pittsburgh. Phil is listening on the Amazon Echo today. Phil, you're on with Father Gerald Murray.
5: Hello, Father Murray and Jack. I had a question. Is it, I guess the word would be illicit, for a extraordinary minister of the Eucharist, whether she's a nun or lay person, I'm not sure. I saw this on TV. That, at a mass where the Pope was, and there were, multiple cardinals, bishops, priests, deacons. I mean, was that licit? Because it's like I saw this, on the back of my mind. I saw this when the Pope was in Barcelona, and I have meant to ask the question, never had a chance till now.
4: Well, I mean, it's a very good question. Extraordinary ministers of Holy Communion are precisely that. They're not ordinary ministers. The ordinary ministers of communion are bishop, priest, deacon, and then acolytes who have been installed, acolytes. That's their mission to give our communion. And then the church rules, the legislation about the use of extraordinary ministers of Holy Communion is that they're useful. They can be used when there are no ordinary ministers available. So if the mass at Barcelona had sufficient priests who were concelebrating or present along with the bishops to give out Holy Communion, then they should not have used extraordinary ministers. I couldn't give you an exact answer what was the case there, but sometimes you could say that the organizer will be more convenient if, the priests don't have to move, we can have this and that. No, we don't. Convenience is not the issue here. If there are ordinary ministers present, they're the ones who should be handling the Holy Eucharist as part of their ordinary, apostolate, the mission they've received from Christ.
2: And I think, if I'm not mistaken, Father, I think Sacrosanctum Concilium, the Constitution on the Divine Liturgy that came out of the Second Vatican Council, is pretty specific on the use of extraordinary ministers.
4: I'd have to refresh my memory about it, but extraordinary ministers were something that were not used before the Second Vatican Council, with very rare exceptions. You had catechists, for instance, in Puerto Rico, in remote mountain villages, and that they would be responsible not only for teaching the faith, but also distributing communion periodically. But, it's a legitimate development that, Pope Paul VI authorized, but it was not meant to be just, well, we're going to give lay people more responsibility in the church, so we'll have them giving out communion. No, they're filling in when there's a lack of priests, deacons, and bishops to do it, when the communion line would be extended, you know, at lengthy extension of time to give out communion, not just, well, we can accomplish this in 10 minutes rather than 15. No, it would be, well, we can accomplish this in 15 minutes where it would have been a half hour otherwise.
2: Yeah, it's always curious to me if you'll be at a daily Mass and half of the people at the Mass are extraordinary ministers.
4: Yeah, I've seen that, and I've seen it where I was visiting a parish, and I was one of the concelebrants at a funeral, and you know, Eucharistic ministers came up to give out communion, even though there were, you know, at least three priests and a bishop who were present. These mistakes happen. There needs to be a, you know, refresher course for priests about what the legislation of the church is.
2: God bless you, Phil. Great question today. 833-288-EWTN's our toll-free number. Still plenty of time for your calls at 833-288-3986. Kyle is in the great state of Michigan listening on Holy Family Radio. Kyle, you are on with Father Gerald Murray.
6: Hey. So I'm not really sure exactly how to phrase all of this, but I'm struggling right now, not so much with my faith in Christianity, but more so with organized religion. And it seems like the institution that we all call the church, regardless of denomination, has been compromised in some way. And basically what it all boils down to is I've seen no mass condemnation across any denomination as far as what's going on in the Middle East, what's been going on in the Middle East, trying to establish Israel in the Middle East, when the New Testament makes it very clear that Israel is the church, and Christ established that in the New Testament, and the church is anyone and everyone on earth that believes in and follows Christ.
2: Well, that's a good place to try to start to dig into this. That's a lot of material, Father.
4: Yeah, I mean, that's not an accurate description of what the church is. The church is the new Israel. It's not to be confused with the state of Israel, if that's what he was implying, if you're implying, Kyle. And everybody on the planet is not a member of the church. You have to be baptized. And to be a member of the Catholic Church, you have to believe in Catholicism. You have to receive the sacraments and obey the legitimate pastors in the church. So there's a lot there. And as regards, you know, as you asked for condemnation, Pope Leo has said a lot, Pope Francis before him, you know, about the situation in the world and about war and peace. We have the Catholic Just War teaching. So there's a lot there. We'll leave it at that.
2: Tom wants to know if it's wrong to say prayers for the success of his work.
4: No, it's good because you're praying that God will give you grace to help fulfill your responsibilities so that you can support yourself and, you know, your loved ones, your family, or others who are, you know, counting on you for financial and other support. Pray to be a success. You know, if you let's say you start a car dealership, you've been a salesman in different places, and you say, well, now I'm going to get my own dealership. Well, certainly pray that you sell a lot of cars. That would be basically saying, pray, Lord, that you will give me the circumstances to be successful, but then that includes I will contribute all the effort I need to this and use my intelligence, you know, to figure out how to be a good, you know, car dealership owner. So, you know, that's nothing wrong with that. Sometimes people might think, well, it's selfish to pray for yourself and your own intentions. But no, that would be a mistake. There's no selfishness in trying to do God's will. And since God tells us, you know, that we need to pray, and that we need to conform our lives to the example of Christ, certainly one of the things we pray for is to be able to do that successfully in whatever responsibilities we have.
2: 833-288-EWTN. That's our toll-free number. We could still squeeze in a couple of phone calls at 833-288-3986. Emmett wants to know, what were the merits of the baptisms that John the Baptist performed?
4: Yes. Well, we would say that the baptisms of John the Baptist were a call to repentance for the people of Israel and for anyone, you know, who listened to John the Baptist, even if they weren't Jewish. And the idea was that they would recognize their sinfulness before God and their need for purification. It was not the sacrament of baptism, because that was established by Christ, but it was a prophetic action in and of itself that pointed to the sacrament of baptism. And that really is, one of the aspects. Sometimes people think, well, prophecy is only in words, but that's not true. Prophecy is also in action. So John the Baptist, you know, they say he prepared the way for the Lord, and what he was doing is indicating to people by his preaching, his lifestyle, and then his carrying out this baptismal actions, that this was going to give give an idea when Christ himself established baptism, that it too, it had been predicted and shown, and it's of its nature involves the forgiveness of sins. Only the sacrament of baptism actually forgives sins, whereas John's baptism was a sign that you're asking God to forgive you. But there, since the sacrament didn't exist, it was not sacramental.
2: 833-288-EWTN's our toll-free number. Bob is on the line from the great state of New York, listening on Pax at Bonum Radio today. Bob, you're on with Father Gerald Murray.
7: Hi, how are you?
4: Doing just fine, Jack. Bob, go ahead.
7: Okay, great. Well, yeah, it's kind of a lighthearted question, not really too deep, but when we're saying the Lord's Prayer during Mass, there are some people who are trying to rush through and be the first to say, to finish the sentence, but as we're trying to say it as a community, I know we don't all want to say it like we're robots, like, you know, in a monotone, Our Father who art in heaven, but then there are people who are just rushing. I mean, I'm just... isn't it supposed to be a communal profession of our faith?
4: No, it is. And this is, I'm a pastor of a parish and I, you know, lead the prayer. So I try not to rush it. I remember when I was a college student, I had the opportunity to meet Mother Teresa because our college chaplaincy was invited to come down to the Bronx and the chaplain came, he said Mass in Mother Teresa's contemplative convent, and then we got to speak with her afterwards. But I remember being struck that when we were praying with the nuns at the Mass, that the nuns say the Our Father a lot slower than the rest of us. And that was kind of a lesson to me that, yeah, perhaps we go too fast. It's hard to go against the current if you're, you know, just a member of the congregation. Try to follow the pace of the priests. You know, generally the priest is going to be louder because he's using a microphone when he's praying the Our Father. But it's one of those things. You can't go, you can't be able to get everybody to be at a slower pace if they're used to a rapid one. But if the priest tries to exercise, you know, a leadership direction towards slower praying, then just follow his path.
2: Terry is in Philadelphia, listening on Sirius XM Channel 130 today. Terry, you're on with Father Gerald Murray.
8: Oh, hi, Father. Thank you for taking my call. I explained earlier that my cousin was watching EWTN this morning and, on TV, and it was a show. I think it was about an hour, and it talked about confession and how to confess and be the best confession. And she said that she heard... there were four speakers, actually, and she said that she heard that if a woman has an abortion and she confesses it in confession, that she is forgiven. However, something about and again, this is secondhand, so I apologize, but like if they don't, if they do that, they're really not forgiven. They need to see a bishop to be totally forgiven. And, you know, just about the gist of what she was saying. I said, I don't know what you're talking about. I'm going to call in. So that's kind of where this question is. And I know it's kind of vague, but that's basically what she said to me today.
4: Yes. Okay. Well, I think what that is it relates to the canonical penalty, because abortion has an automatic excommunication attached to it. So if you commit an abortion and then you repent of it, you also need to have the penalty lifted, the automatic excommunication called the latae sententiae penalty. And the bishop is the one who can do that in his diocese. But in many dioceses in the United States, since abortion is legal, the bishops grant the faculty for remitting the penalty, which means lifting the automatic excommunication to the priests in the diocese as part of their confession faculty. So they have the power to do that. We have that here in New York. It's true that you need the faculty from the bishop, because he's the one who has the authority to remit the penalty, but it's generally granted, in my knowledge, in most U.S. dioceses. So, because if the priest did not have the faculty to remit the penalty, he could forgive the penitent and absolve the person, so they would no longer, you know, they receive pardon for that mortal sin. But then he would have to then notify the bishop in a way that didn't reveal the identity of the person who had made the confession, and say, I would like to remit the penalty for, you know, subject X who came to confession. And then the bishop would say, yes, the penalty is remitted. And he might give a penance to accompany that in addition to the penance that had been said after the absolution. So, but that situation was more common in the past, but since abortion has been legalized in so many countries in the Western world, bishops do grant that faculty of remitting the penalty to the priest in the confessional.
2: Does that clear it up for you, Terry?
8: Yeah, it actually does, because I think she was concerned because she had a friend that had an abortion who, the way she explained it, that this girl did go to confession and was very remorseful and, you know, was forgiven. And then she was wondering, okay, so is she really forgiven? You know, so I think that was her concern. And so now it's been clarified, and I understand so much better now, and I can explain it to her. So thank you.
2: Awesome. You're very welcome. We appreciate the phone call today. Michael writes in, how can someone be truly happy if someone they love is in hell?
4: Well, because the way we'll only know that for sure once we ourselves, God willing, get to heaven. And in heaven, we understand everything through the beatific vision of seeing God face to face. And therefore, we will see the justice of the fact that somebody has lost their soul and gone to hell, that it involves no fault on the part of God, that it is, in fact, it's attributable to the culpable sinfulness of the person who is, in fact, damned. It's people on earth, we kind of look at it as, you know, a large part of my happiness is, you know, knowing my family and my friends. And if I get to heaven and all my family and friends isn't there, well, how could I possibly be happy? And the answer is happiness in part consists in that in this life. But when we enjoy the beatific vision, God gives us an understanding of why some people are in hell and some people are in heaven, and we will understand it, and there won't be any objection to it, because it will see that it's all part of God's plan. And it's sad that anyone would go to hell, of course, but that's the penalty that people pay for rejecting God and his law. And God put that there for the very specific reason to warn people not to violate his law, because the fruit of sin is death. And then the fruit of sin is also social chaos and personal tragedy and, you know, all of the horrors that we see through sinful behavior. And God, you know, is the just judge who at the end will separate the sheep from the goats.
2: And then finally today, Virginia wants to know, if you were baptized and received Holy Communion through the Latin Church, can you be confirmed in the Maronite Church?
4: The answer is yes. I'm not sure whether the Maronite canon law requires obtaining permission from the Catholic bishop of that person, you know, because we're all, if we're baptized in the Latin rite, then we're subject to the bishop and where we have our domicile. But it's a valid sacrament in the Maronite Catholic Church as it is in the Latin Catholic Church.
2: I have some firsthand experience with this, and we had a bunch of our grandchildren that were confirmed in the Maronite Rite Church, and the core bishop that did the confirmation was abundantly clear that these were still Latin Rite children.
4: There you go.
2: Who subsequently have now converted to Maronite, but that's a whole other matter. Father, would you leave us with a blessing?
4: Absolutely. May Almighty God bless all of our listeners, the Father and the Son and the Holy Spirit. Amen.
2: Amen. On behalf of our host, Father Gerald Murray, producer Pedro Quiles, our call screener Matt Gubensky, and social media maven Mr. Michael McCall, I'm Jack Williams. Thanks for another great day of Open Line. Back at it tomorrow with Colin Donovan. Until then, God bless.
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Are you questioning the teachings of the Catholic Church? Perhaps wondering why confess sins to a priest, or is Jesus really present in the Eucharist? 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

0: Then he showed me the river of the water of life, bright as crystal, flowing from the throne of God and of the Lamb, through the middle of the street of the city. Also, on either side of the river, the tree of life with its 12 kinds of fruit, yielding its fruit each month. And the leaves of the tree were for the healing of the nations. There shall no more be anything accursed, but the throne of God and of the Lamb shall be in it, and his servants shall worship him. They shall see his face, and his name shall be on their foreheads, and night shall be no more. They need no light of lamp or sun, for the Lord God will be their light, and they shall reign forever and ever.
1: These words are trustworthy and true. And the Lord, the God of the spirits of the prophets, has sent his angel to show his servants what must soon take place. And behold, I am coming soon.
0: Blessed is he who keeps the words of the prophecy of this book.
2: "60 Seconds with Archbishop Fulton J. Sheen."
3: Peace be to you. What is prayer? 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To make it more simple, prayer is a dialogue. Man breaks silence in two ways. A dialogue with his fellow man, and a dialogue with God. My dialogue with a fellow man is a proof that he is a person, and so am I. The same is implied in a dialogue with God. And both of these dialogues are fulfilled in the two commandments: love God and love neighbor.
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3: 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A Minnesota man who admitted to murdering House Speaker Melissa Hortman and her husband has been sentenced to spend the rest of his life in prison. 59-year-old Vance Bolter received two consecutive life terms plus 40 years after prosecutors said he spent months stalking his victims and posed as a police officer before the attacks. The killings triggered the largest manhunt in state history. Bolter's attempted apology in court was met with families and supporters walking out. Tropical Storm Bertha is headed westward near the southwestern Louisiana coast. According to the National Hurricane Center, Bertha is expected to reach the Texas coast later today.
4: Making sure that all of our rescue boats are fueled up and batteries are charged and we've got folks ready to go in case they need help.
3: The storm is expected to dissipate late tonight or tomorrow. Catholic bishops in England and Wales are urging lawmakers to reject the latest assisted suicide bill. Church leaders argue the bill lacks adequate safeguards for vulnerable people and does not protect the conscience rights of healthcare workers. They also warn it could undermine trust between patients and medical professionals and divert resources from palliative care. The bishops are encouraging the public to contact their members of parliament ahead of the expected September vote. And the Trump administration will not intervene in the extradition of social media influencers Andrew and Tristan Tate. Matt Mattinson has the latest.
5: White House Press Secretary Karoline Leavitt told reporters no when asked if the administration plans to get involved in their extradition process. Secretary of State Marco Rubio first said on Wednesday that the administration does not have a role in their arrest. The Tate brothers have become known for their misogynistic views on social media, but the duo was arrested last week in Miami as UK authorities seek to extradite them.
3: Keeping you connected with the church and the world 24 hours a day, I'm Brooke Taylor, and this is listener-supported Relevant Radio.
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0: Let's pray. Let's unite our hearts. Let's unite our prayers. Let's unite our voice together. This is one of the biggest prayer communities I have ever been part of. You know, we do it on a daily basis. 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By reach, the amount of people that we reach, I really should qualify that. But there's a power when two or more are gathered. I just think of how many people right now are reaching out to God or crying out with one voice. And I pray for you every day. I hear these intentions. I continue to pray for you after the chaplet and in my masses and in my time with the Lord. And I know you probably do the same thing for these intentions that you hear. They're pretty heavy things. So there's a beauty in that. And it's not just the United States. We have people praying with us in Australia. We have them in South Africa and throughout Europe and in Asia and all over the planet. So it's great to pray with you. Let's tap into this power source that I like to call the chaplet. And, of course, we'll take your calls on the air. I'll try to take as many as I can. Nick's on our social media. He's my producer right here. And, of course, he'll keep his eye on Facebook, YouTube. Of course, we're broadcasting over Relevant Radio Plus. But the best way to get your attention to him, I think, is going through X. Just sending him a post at Drew Mariani Show. At Drew Mariani Show. Follow me at Drew Mariani as well. It's my personal Twitter, but it's always good to stay in touch with you there. But he'll keep his eyes on that and give you voice. I get the opportunity to pray with Helen today, one of my wonderful colleagues here. Helen, great to have you back. Good
1: Mr.
0: afternoon.
1: Mariani, it's so nice to hear your voice.
0: I love it.
1: We've
0: love
1: been keeping you in mind over here.
0: Thank you very much.
1: Bummer about your leg again.
0: Yeah, I'll be so back. Sorry. I think I'm going to be back in a day or two. I mean, I was doing great until I went away last week and something happened. I think I overdid it and set me back.
1: Yeah, it's been Drew?
0: 5 weeks. Oh my wife, I think, is tired of me being, you know, incapacitated. So yeah, it's funny. But, it's been a cross for me. And I know God's going to make it meritorious, and I'm okay with it. You know, I am okay with it. I'm just tired of it. I would like to be back to my normal self. Summer's upon us, and want to enjoy the weather, right?
1: Yeah.
0: No, we still can. So you take for granted everything, whether it's an injury to your ankle or it's your arm or your hand, your vision, whatever it might be, until it's impacted, and you realize, oh, my gosh, I didn't realize how much I depended on that.
1: Mm-hmm.
0: So,
1: if you're sick, right, you forget what it feels like to be normal. You're like, my throat is hurting so badly.
0: So true.
1: Yeah.
0: Hey, you just want to be back to normal.
1: Mm-hmm.
0: Helen, anything you want to pray for? What's going on with you?
1: So, Drew, I've got three different prayer intentions. First off, I would like to pray for the repose of the soul of Rory, our coworker who was laid to rest this morning, our coworker's brother who was laid to rest this morning.
0: Pray for Mike.
1: Yeah, pray for Mike and all of his family and all those who mourn. I would also like to pray for another colleague of mine who is under the weather, Mary Beth. And then a personal intention, we've been praying for my aunt, kind of as she's gone through the mammogram process. Last week she was getting a biopsy. This week, last night, the biopsy results came back. All three biopsies are cancerous. So they're treatable. They're coming up with that treatment plan. I'm not too sure yet at what stage it's at, but my aunt so far is doing well. She's taking it all in. She's offering it up. So I'd just like to pray that continues and that God's will be done.
0: Beautiful. Yeah, one of my former colleagues, our chief programming officer, asked me to pray for a man named Tom Tarzi. And Tom, we're still praying for you. I've been praying for you for a couple of weeks straight now, so I hope you're doing better. Also, for Father Simon. You know, for John, for Glenn, for so many people who worked with us in the past, and for all those who right now perhaps are in times of transition, I want to lift them up and want to pray for you right now, too. So if you have any intentions, you know, feel free to go ahead and pass them along to us here. Like I said, you can get in at 888-914-9149 or, you know, send them to Nick at Drew Mariani Show. Let me just share an email or two that came in here, and then we'll start praying. And this person said, hey, Drew, a while back I asked for your prayers for a problem that I suffered due to over zealously shoveling snow. Mm. I injured my back. And I want you to know today I saw a specialist who examined me and told me everything was completely normal. I mean, I was totally floored and delighted. I have a gazillion intentions for family and friends, but I just wanted to thank Jesus for his healing, because this truly was a healing, and it was his mercy. You do not know what I was going through. Of course, thank you to all who pray along with you. Be assured of my prayers as well. All right. Well, thank you very much. So good to hear that. One other one says, hey, a while back, I asked for prayers. That's a different one. I'll share this. Well, let me do this. I'm gonna leave it at that because there's a few others here, but I want to get more calls on the air today too. So let me begin the chaplet. If you have answered prayers, send them to me, drew@relevantradio.com. And I've had a couple here come in for financial blessings. We've been praying for work. Another person wrote to me about finding a new job. Of course, I love the health and miracles as well because they're always, you know, they're always so impressive, especially when doctors see one thing one day and you know, a couple weeks later, maybe. Maybe they see something different, and I see how God can work. So let's pray. In the name of the Father, and of the Son, and of the Holy Spirit. Amen. You expired, Jesus, but the source of life gushed forth for souls, and the ocean of mercy opened up for the whole world. O font of life, unfathomable, divine mercy, envelop the whole world and empty yourself out upon us. O blood and water, which gushed forth from the heart of Jesus as a fountain of mercy for us.
1: I trust in you.
0: O blood and water, which gushed forth from the heart of Jesus as a fountain of mercy for us.
1: I trust in you.
0: O blood and water, which gushed forth from the heart of Jesus as a fountain of mercy for us.
1: I trust in you.
0: Now, our Father who art in heaven, hallowed be thy name. Thy kingdom come, thy will be done on earth as it is in heaven.
1: Give us this day our daily bread and forgive us our trespasses as we forgive those who trespass against us. And lead us not into temptation, but deliver us from evil. Amen.
0: Hail Mary, full of grace, the Lord is with thee. Blessed art thou among women, and blessed is the fruit of thy womb, Jesus.
1: Holy Mary, Mother of God, pray for us sinners now and at the hour of our death. Amen.
0: And I believe in God, the Father Almighty, the Creator of heaven and earth, and in Jesus Christ, his only Son, our Lord, who was conceived by the Holy Spirit and was born of the Virgin Mary. He suffered under Pontius Pilate, was crucified, died, and was buried. He descended into hell on the third day. He rose again from the dead. He ascended into heaven and is seated at the right hand of God, the Father Almighty. From there he shall come to judge the living and the dead.
1: I believe in the Holy Spirit, the Holy Catholic Church, the communion of saints, the forgiveness of sins, the resurrection of the body and life everlasting. Amen.
0: Amen. Let's take our first call today. It comes from Lori. She is joining us out of central Minnesota. Hey, Lori, good afternoon.
2: Hi, Drew. Hi, Helen. Thank you so much for taking my call. I have just an intention for my son-in-law and my daughter-in-law. My son-in-law's mother just found out about 6 weeks ago that she has stage 3 uterine cancer and is currently in treatment for that, but need prayers for her. And then just in the last week found out that my daughter-in-law's mother found out she has stage 4 stomach cancer. And so I consider them part of my family, and I need prayers of healing for them. And just one more for the repose of my daughter who passed away 5 years ago, for all the souls in purgatory and for the repose of her soul as well.
0: Amen. We'll pray for that. Okay. Sorry for that, Lori. And thanks for calling. Let's gather together. We're here with you and for you, and especially for your daughter and all those who've gone before us. Again, we'll pray for Rory. We'll pray for your daughter. We'll pray for our loved ones that perhaps may need our prayers right now. All those who've gone before us, Lord, please show mercy to them. And I give you every one of Lori's intentions here, especially those with cancer. And we just pray, Jesus, I trust in you. We pray for complete healing. We pray for restoration, both for relief from pain, from the side effects, for the wisdom and the skill of that medical team. And Lord, I pray for the comfort and the hope that these families need. And I know many have faced advanced cancers, and they've experienced your powerful mercy at work. So however you want to bring about that, Lord, we place our trust in you. Eternal Father, we offer you the body, blood, soul, and divinity of your dearly beloved Son, our Lord Jesus Christ.
1: In atonement for our sins and those of the whole world.
0: For the sake of his sorrowful passion.
1: Have mercy on us and on the whole world.
0: For the sake of his sorrowful passion.
1: Have mercy on us and on the whole world.
0: For the sake of his sorrowful passion.
1: Have mercy on us and on the whole world.
0: For the sake of his sorrowful passion.
1: Have mercy on us and on the whole world.
0: For the sake of his sorrowful passion.
1: Have mercy on us and on the whole world.
0: For the sake of his his sorrowful passion.
1: Have mercy on us and on the whole world.
0: For the sake of his sorrowful passion.
1: Have mercy on us and on the whole world.
0: For the sake of his sorrowful passion.
1: Have mercy on us and on the whole world.
0: For the sake of his sorrowful passion.
1: Have mercy on us and on the whole world.
0: For the sake of his sorrowful passion.
1: Have mercy on us and on the whole world.
0: All right, Howard Heights, Illinois. Rita, good afternoon. Thank you for calling in.
3: Oh, good afternoon, and thank you. I want to say thank you to all of everybody who was praying for me when I lost some papers, because I found those papers and all the necessary notes and everything within 30 hours of having requested prayers. And I just thank everybody.
1: And Rita, was that last Friday? That was last Friday, right, that you called in?
3: I think it was on a Friday or Thursday or Friday, yeah.
0: Yeah, Helen, you were praying with us. Remember that?
1: I think it was Mary Beth, but I was listening in, and, oh, Rita, I know you had an accident, right, and you couldn't find those medical notes, so I'm so glad.
3: Right. Yeah. It was a lot of stuff that was so important, and I still haven't gotten my car fixed. But now, my birthday came up on July 9th, and so I was due to get my driver's license renewed, which I did. Got the new license in the mail on the 20th, and on the 22nd, I was at the laundromat doing my laundry. Mm-hmm. I had my purse, left it in the car, and it was stolen. Oh. So, you know, every woman who knows that she carries so many things in her purse that mm-hmm. probably shouldn't be there, but it is a lot of very important papers. I don't have a smartphone, so I put everything on paper. And I'm trying to get that purse back. I don't care if they take the money. I just want the contents of the other things to be returned to me.
0: Yeah. Well, Brady, let's pray for it right now. I'll do that. And I guess maybe it wasn't you, Helen. It was I guess Mary Beth. I think she prayed with us on Friday. I think it was one of those days. But we have a quick answer prayer already. So let's rejoice in that, right? You've gotten everything you wanted. You know, the Lord restored those lost papers. Let's now pray for the return of your purse. And maybe the Lord gave you that first answered prayer just so you can see the tangible results of your prayers, right? And Lord, I pray right now for the return of her purse. Everything that's critical and important to her is in that. And I know that the same divine mercy that guided those papers back into her hands is present here with us right now in this new need. And I never understood theft. It's so frustrating, right? Such a violation. But Jesus, who knows every lost and taken thing, is attentive to these pleas. And there are so many people right now praying for you. All right? I'm going to pray hard for you because I know how important this is to you. And through this chaplet, you know, we just invite the Lord's providence to recover what has been taken and restore peace to your heart and bring justice in his perfect way. And Lord, I echo this prayer, re-echo it for all who are going through similar things, who've been have stolen products or missing papers or been violated or just need you to intervene. And we pray, Eternal Father, we offer you the body, blood, soul, and divinity of your dearly beloved Son, our Lord Jesus Christ.
1: In atonement for our sins and those of the whole world.
0: For the sake of his sorrowful passion.
1: Have mercy on us and on the whole world.
0: For the sake of his sorrowful passion.
1: Have mercy on us and on the whole world.
0: For the sake of his sorrowful passion.
1: Have mercy on us and on the whole world.
0: For the sake of his sorrowful passion.
1: Have mercy on us and on the whole world.
0: For the sake of his sorrowful passion.
1: Have mercy on us and on the whole world.
0: For the sake of his sorrowful passion.
1: Have mercy on us and on the whole world.
0: For the sake of his sorrowful passion.
1: Have mercy on us and on the whole world.
0: For the sake of his sorrowful passion.
1: Have mercy on us and on the whole world.
0: For the sake of his sorrowful passion.
1: Have mercy on us and on the whole world.
0: For the sake of his sorrowful passion.
1: Have mercy on us and on the whole world.
0: All right, before we go to Brooklyn Center, Minnesota, let me jump over to Nick right here in studio with us. Nick, thanks for monitoring all of our social media feeds. And what's coming in? What can we bring to the prayer team here?
4: Drew, just at the top, I wanted to pray for our director of programming and production, Josh, who stopped by before the chaplain and asked for prayers. So prayers for him, mm-hmm. his wonderful family, and all the good work that he does at Relevant Radio. We're also praying for Karen, who's praying for the complete healing of Steph from stage 4 cancer, and for the family of friends of Margie as she moves to hospice today, and for the repose of the souls of everyone in my family who's died. Mm-hmm. Dusty is praying for Noemi, who just was told that she has stage 3 cancer in her head. We're starting chemo and radiation today. Another listener is praying for Sam, who's depressed because of his financial troubles that he's in right now. Annalisa is asking prayers for her annual checkup tomorrow, specifically that all her labs and x-rays will come back clear. Kat is praying for all of her legal battles, that it will be resolved soon and that justice will be on her side. Another listener is praying for Joe, who entered hospice today. Jill is praying for her daughter-in-law, who suffered a miscarriage last year and is now pregnant naturally with twins. She's 21 weeks today, has been having a lot of cramping, and is very nervous about losing those twins. She has an appointment today and is praying that everything is normal and that she and the babies can be healthy. Finally, we're praying for Marianne, who has a praise report. The important documents that were missing were found. Thank you.
5: Amen. All right. There you go. Another one. Mary is in Brooklyn Center, Minnesota. Hi, Mary. Good afternoon.
6: Hi. How are you?
5: Hi. I'm well. Thanks.
6: I would like to pray for my sister, Jane, that her thyroid ultrasound on Friday, July 24th will be benign and cancer-free. Okay.
5: All right, we've had a couple thyroid intentions yesterday, and we'll add you to that mix as well, put you on this prayer list, and we'll just ask for God's mercy for clear, reassuring ultrasounds. Lord, I pray for not only those who are going through any issue with the thyroid, but I lift up any of the surgeries, any of these tests, any of the procedures that someone may have to go through right now. Give wisdom to the medical team and health and strength to those who are most in need of it. Eternal Father, we offer you the body, blood, soul, and divinity of your dearly beloved Son, our Lord Jesus Christ,
1: in atonement for our sins and those of the whole world.
5: For the sake of his sorrowful passion,
1: have mercy on us and on the whole world.
5: For the sake of his sorrowful passion,
1: have mercy on us and on the whole world.
5: For the sake of his sorrowful passion,
1: have mercy on us and on the whole world.
5: For the sake of his sorrowful passion,
1: have mercy on us and on the whole world.
5: For the sake of his sorrowful passion,
1: have mercy on us and on the whole world.
5: For the sake of his sorrowful passion,
1: have mercy on us and on the whole world.
5: For the sake of his sorrowful passion,
1: have mercy on us and on the whole world.
5: For the sake of his sorrowful passion,
1: have mercy on us and on the whole world.
5: For the sake of his sorrowful passion,
1: have mercy on us and on the whole world.
5: For the sake of his sorrowful passion,
1: have mercy on us and on the whole world.
5: All right. Rose is in Los Angeles, California. Hi, Rose.
7: Good afternoon, Drew. I have two petitions for the prayer. One is for a very dear friend this morning who had major surgery at 7 o'clock this morning for cancer. I don't know. I haven't been able to talk to anyone yet about her condition. I'm also praying for my cousin who is also in the hospital. He's on dialysis and in very serious condition. And those are my petitions. And God bless you, Drew, for all that you do.
5: You're so kind. Thank you very much, Rose. Well, let's pray for you right now, okay? We'll lift all these intentions up. And, you know, I believe when two or more are gathered, as you know, Matthew, you know, 18 tells us, the Lord's here. He hears us, right? And he's amongst us. So the Lord hears his prayer. That's what makes his prayer so powerful. You know, it's not just the promises he gave to the chaplains. It's so many of us are really invoking his mercy. And he's a God of mercy, you know, and he never abandons his children. Prayer is such a powerful bridge that connects us directly to his heart. And that's what I love about this prayer. So there's so many different intentions being voiced right now, Lord. You know them all. I bring them all to you. We place every need, every fear, every desire into your hands as we pray. Eternal Father, we offer you the body, blood, soul, and divinity of your dearly beloved Son, our Lord Jesus Christ,
1: in atonement for our sins and those of the whole world.
5: For the sake of his sorrowful passion,
1: have mercy on us and on the whole world.
5: For the sake of his sorrowful passion,
1: have mercy on us and on the whole world.
5: For the sake of his sorrowful passion,
1: have mercy on us and on the whole world.
5: For the sake of his sorrowful passion,
1: have mercy on us and on the whole world.
5: For the sake of his sorrowful passion,
1: have mercy on us and on the whole world.
5: For the sake of his sorrowful passion,
1: have mercy on us and on the whole world.
5: For the sake of his sorrowful passion,
1: have mercy on us and on the whole world.
5: For the sake of his sorrowful passion,
1: have mercy on us and on the whole world.
5: For the sake of his sorrowful passion,
1: have mercy on us and on the whole world.
5: For the sake of his sorrowful passion,
1: have mercy on us and on the whole world.
5: Okay, we'll go to Jessica next. I'll see if I can sneak an extra call or two in here, too. Jessica, good afternoon.
8: Hi. I was calling to pray for Dr. Kim, and that's her first name. It's her birthday today, and she's also dealing with cancer. So for whatever she needs today in her family and whatever her intentions are.
5: Well, beautiful prayer. Thank you so much, Jessica. I want to pray for you, too. I know you didn't ask for anything, but I'll lift you up. Let's pray for cancer. It seems to be the theme today. And then, Lord, you can vanquish those cancer cells. You can heal. You can restore. You can allow those tumors to shrink. You can restore the blood and the bone. Lord, we just ask for your mercy today to develop every

0: Hi, Bruce.
1: Hi, can you hear me?
0: Yes, sir.
1: Yes. I'm bringing, my wife and I just hit 43 years last Thursday. We're both blind. We've been married and we got 2 kids and 4 grandkids. But she's getting an MRI of the brain because her sister has severe dementia. Yes. So we're just going to make sure nothing's wrong. You know, she's getting an MRI of the brain and she's having a little trouble. And she knows that she's a little more agitated than she used to be. So
0: right.
1: We're just going to get her agitated. She right. listens to you guys a lot, says right. the rosary a lot, so on.
0: Right.
1: So well, Bruce, pray for her.
0: Let's pray for her right now. We'll pray for you. I know how much you love her, right? And how close you are
1: it.
0: To her. I know how concerning this must be as a husband. So, Jesus, we trust in you. And I pray right now, in your mercy, for a clear, favorable MRI for Bruce's wife. You know, for calm during the procedure, for continued health and for strength. And I pray for all those. There's so many people suffering from dementia and cognitive decline and Alzheimer's. And I just ask for the comfort, the dignity, the moments of recognition, the loving care for them, for their families. I ask for your mercy to surround them. And I ask for your mercy for all who now pray with me. You hear our united voice. Everyone on hold, everyone who's written to me, and everyone right now, Lord, who is crying out with the intentions of their heart. I entrust them to your merciful care as I pray. Eternal Father, I offer you the body, blood, soul, and divinity of your dearly beloved Son, our Lord Jesus Christ.
2: An atonement for our sins and those of the whole world.
0: For the sake of his sorrowful passion.
2: Have mercy on us and on the whole world.
0: For the sake of his sorrowful passion.
2: Have mercy on us and on the whole world.
0: For the sake of his sorrowful passion.
2: Have mercy on us and on the whole world.
0: For the sake of his sorrowful passion.
2: Have mercy on us and on the whole world.
0: For the sake of his sorrowful passion.
2: Have mercy on us and on the whole world.
0: For the sake of his sorrowful passion.
2: Have mercy on us and on the whole world.
0: For the sake of his sorrowful passion.
2: Have mercy on us and on the whole world.
0: For the sake of his sorrowful passion.
2: Have mercy on us and on the whole world.
0: For the sake of his sorrowful passion.
2: Have mercy on us and on the whole world.
0: For the sake of his sorrowful passion.
2: Have mercy on us and on the whole world.
0: Holy God, Holy Mighty One, Holy Immortal One.
2: Have mercy on us and on the whole world.
0: Holy God, Holy Mighty One, Holy Immortal One.
2: Have mercy on us and on the whole world.
0: Holy God, Holy Mighty One, Holy Immortal One.
2: Have mercy on us and on the whole world.
0: Eternal God, in whom mercy is endless and the treasury of compassion inexhaustible, please look kindly upon us and increase your mercy in us. So that in difficult moments we may not despair nor become despondent, but with great confidence submit ourselves to your holy will, which is love and mercy itself. Jesus, I trust in you. Jesus, I trust in you. Jesus, I trust in you. Our Lady Queen of Heaven.
2: Pray for us.
0: Our Lady of Champion.
2: Pray for us.
0: Mother of Mercy.
2: Pray for us.
0: Our Lady of Guadalupe.
2: Pray for us.
0: Our Lady Reconciler of Peoples and Nations.
2: Pray for us.
0: Virgin Most Powerful.
2: Pray for us.
0: St. Joseph.
2: Pray for us.
0: St. Faustina.
2: Pray for us.
0: St. John Paul II.
2: Pray for us.
0: St. Peregrine.
2: Pray for us.
0: St. Jose Maria Escriva.
2: Pray for us.
0: St. Helen, St. Patrick, St. Nicholas, St. Andrew.
2: Pray for us.
0: And St. Bridget of Sweden.
2: Pray for us.
0: All you angels and saints.
2: Pray for us.
0: In the name of the Father, and of the Son, and of the Holy Spirit. Amen. Amen. Thank you so much for praying with me. Look, pray for me too. I could use your prayers. And please send me your answer prayers, okay? I know God's at work, man. I feel it when I pray this chapter. I know God is putting into motion things for your good, and he works it always out that way. As that miracle unfolds you in life, do not forget just to take a minute and send me an email, drew@relevantradio.com. Mark it answered prayer or praise report. Some people do that and send it to me. Okay, drew@relevantradio.com. Just, you know, write it up. You know, and I'll keep your name anonymous, I promise. Okay. You know, when we come back, I want to talk about St. Bridget of Sweden. My daughter is in this 12-year prayer. I don't know if you're familiar with that. It's a little blue Pietà book. It's a powerful little prayer book. I should tell you more about it. But she was an extraordinary woman who had a vision of Christ's passion when she was young. And when I come back, I'll reveal a little of what heaven revealed to her about the sufferings of Jesus and about Mary in a way that may deepen your own prayer life in a pretty remarkable way. So I'll get you plugged into that and more right after this. Stay with me.
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12: Person of prayer, right? And maybe you have a special devotion. I want to get you connected to a really cool little prayer book. It's got tons of wonderful prayers. I was introduced to it a long, long time ago. And some of these things, they reveal everything from the Passion of Our Lord to beautiful little prayers you can pray, prayers to St. Joseph and so many others. There's a prayer. I texted my daughter a little bit earlier today. And she's been doing a 12-year prayer to St. Bridget of Sweden. And St. Bridget of Sweden, if you don't know her story, let me give you a little background on her very quickly here, and then I'll tell you about the prayer that she has. But St. Bridget of Sweden, before she was ever known as a mystic, she was very ordinary. She was a wife and a mother. She raised 8 children. One who actually became Catherine of Sweden, believe it or not. I love these saints who have saints, like St. Teresa's parents, right? She cared for her family. She served at the royal court. She loved her husband very much. And she just carried out the normal responsibilities of family life, as you and I are both called to do. And yet in the middle of those ordinary duties, God was actually preparing just an extraordinary soul. When she was little, and by the time she was only 10 years old, she experienced what is just a profound vision for a 10-year-old child. God's ways are mysterious, aren't they? One of the most moving events I could imagine occurred. She saw, she was given a vision of Christ hanging on the cross. It's like the kids who are in Fatima, right? They're 8, 9, and 10. And they're given a vision of the fires of hell. I don't get it, right? Can you imagine as a 10-year-old seeing Jesus beaten, tortured, bloody, hanging on a piece of wood, nailed through the hands and feet? And she asked him, she goes, who did this to you? Who treated you like this? And our Lord said this to her. He said, those who despise me and refuse my love for them. That's what he told her. Imagine hearing those words as a little girl. Well, they would go on to shape the rest of her life. And she became completely, completely devoted to the passion of our Lord. And not because, you know, she was fascinated by suffering, but because she was just overwhelmed with the depth of Christ's love for you and for me. Her husband eventually died, and then she gave everything to God. She founded the Order of the Most Holy Savior. You probably know them as the Brigantines today. And she would go on to become one of the most influential mystics in the church. And she has this beautiful devotion. Our Lady revealed to her, she had visions of the Mother of God too. There's this devotion out there, which I'm a big fan of. It's called the Seven Sorrows of Mary, and it was first promoted by the Servite Order for centuries before Bridget. But it must be very moving to God, and it might be. And I really want to encourage you to pray it, because through private revelation, Our Lady appeared to her and gave her promises associated with those who would pray these beads of the Seven Sorrows while meditating on her Seven Sorrows. And here's some of the promises Our Lady gave. She said, Mary promised peace within the families. Is there division in your family right now? Is there fighting? Is there unrest? Are there outbursts of anger? You know, is there disorientation? Is there addiction? Mary promised peace within your family if you prayed this prayer. She promised strength in your suffering and help in your spiritual battles. I love the fact that she promised at the hour of death her assistance. And of course, she also promised her maternal guidance, you know, and the eternal joy for those who spread this devotion. But it's really weird because over time, this whole devotion, right, it was big in her time, but it fell out of use. And over the centuries, people forgot about it until 1980. In the 1980s, the Blessed Mother approved in the jungles of Africa, in the heart of Africa, in a place called Kibeho, Rwanda. I was there for the very last apparition of the Mother of God. It's the only Vatican-approved apparition on the African continent. And Our Lady appeared to a young girl named Marie-Claire Mukangango. And there she revealed this devotion to the Seven Sorrows once again. Why? Because humanity forgot it. It's a powerful prayer. And she said, pray it often. Pray it on Tuesdays and Fridays. It should complement, not replace your traditional rosary. And it was a devotion that was treasured not just in the Middle Ages and affirmed through St. Bridget, but one for our own time. And I had on the program recently a woman by the name of Immaculée Ilabagiza. She's a New York Times bestselling author, and she wrote the book Left to Tell, an absolute must read. And it was a story about how she survived the Rwandan genocide. Well, Immaculée learned of this devotion as well. And she says there have been miracles for anyone who prays it. Infertility. There are people looking for spouses. Unbelievable cancer cures. There have been so many different types of miracles that would fill the hour if I told you about them all through this prayer. And it's a beautiful prayer given, again, as I said, not only in our own day, but on this great feast of St. Bridget. You know, beautiful, beautiful prayer. So I just want to put that before you today. You can do a quick search, learn more about it. I talk about it several times a year on the program because I really believe if you are praying for that addiction to break, the healing of your spouse, if you are praying for something that seems implacable, this is the prayer to pray. You know, St. Bridget is a powerful, powerful saint. Today is actually her day. It's a day that we remember her in a particular way. And I'll take a call or two for you in a minute. But before I take Chris in Fallbrook, California, I want to get you. The book I was referencing before I began is called the Pietà, right? The Pietà book. And it includes the 15 prayers of St. Bridget. Now, this little book is a cool book. It's simple. When Relevant Radio gets store up, I'm going to recommend they put this in there because this is a must for everybody. And, you know, Catholics have carried this in their pocket or in their purse. You know, it has all these devotions centered on everything from the saints to Our Lady to Christ's Passion. And there's a prayer in it. There's 15 prayers of St. Bridget in it. Now, again, you have to always remember everything is according to God's will. There's been a lot of incredible promises attached to it. But, whether that has grown over time with the prayer, the prayer is really powerful. And you have to pray it for 15 years or 12 years. I think it's 12 years. These 15 prayers are 12 years. And you walk with Christ through through Gethsemane to Calvary, you contemplate his wounds and his agony, his thirst, his humiliation, his love. And it is a prayer that is so powerful that, incredible miracles have come from this as well. That's in the PA top book. That's something else that St. Bridget put together. And Chris is in Fallbrook, California. I think she's calling about these prayers. Let me see what she's got to say here. Chris, good afternoon.
13: Hi, Drew. Hey. It's so good to talk with you. I pray the chaplet of Divine Mercy with you really almost every day. And after the chaplet today, you did say that it was the St. Bridget prayers were to be prayed for 15 years.
12: I think it's 12 years.
13: It is. I have that Pietà prayer book, and I did that probably 4 decades ago.
12: Oh, my gosh.
13: And
12: you did all 12 years?
13: It says on page 5, I'm looking at it right now because that's one of my favorite prayer books. It says, our Lord made the following promises to anyone who recited the 15 St. Bridget prayers for a whole year. And that's on page 5. So I
12: what
13: just
12: are some
13: wanted
12: of the promises?
13: To make
12: hey,
13: sure.
12: Chris, I don't have it in front of me, but what are some of the promises?
13: I can read them if you want.
12: Yeah, go ahead.
13: Thank you. The first promise is, I will deliver 15 souls of his lineages from purgatory. Mm-hmm. Number 2, 15 souls of his lineage will be confirmed and preserved in grace. Number 3, 15 sinners of his lineage will be converted. Number 4, whoever recites these prayers will attain the first degree of perfection. Number 5, 15 days before his death, I will give him my precious body in order that he may escape eternal starvation. I will give him my precious blood to drink, lest he thirst eternally. Number 6, 15 days before his death, he will feel a deep contrition for all his sins and will have a perfect knowledge of them. Number 7, I will place before him the sign of my victorious cross for his help and defense against the attacks of his enemies. Number 8, before his death, I shall come with my dearest beloved mother. 9, I shall graciously receive his soul and will lead it into eternal joys. 10, and having led it there, I shall give him a special draught from the fountain of my deity, something I will not for those who have not recited my prayers. 11, let it be known that whoever may have been living in a state of mortal sin for 30 years, but who will recite devoutly or have the intention to recite these prayers, the Lord will forgive him all his sins. Yeah. 12, I shall protect him from strong temptations. 13, I shall preserve and guard his 5 senses.
12: Wow.
13: 14, I shall preserve him from a sudden death.
12: Okay.
13: 15, his soul will be delivered from eternal death. And then it goes on 16 and to 21 promises, if you want
12: good.
13: Me to read those.
12: No, that's plenty. I mean, that's more. That's fantastic.
13: Okay.
12: Chris, thanks
13: anyway,
12: for doing
13: they're
12: it.
13: Very powerful.
12: They are. Thanks for calling in and sharing that. It was providential, actually, because I don't have the book in front of me. I just remember all those. And 12 years is a long time. Boy, they're beautiful prayers.
13: It's a wonderful prayer book. Thank you, Drew, for everything you do.
12: Thank you, Chris. Thank you for calling. Final note here, and I'll take a break and we'll come back. The church has long recognized those prayers are worthy of private devotion, right? Because they immerse you in Christ's saving love. But there's always a caution when prayers come out like that. I mean, sometimes there's extraordinary promises attached to those prayers. Churches approve the prayers themselves for private devotion, has not authenticated the supernatural origin of the promises that, that later circulated with them. And I think that's an important distinction. It's one that reflects, I think, the church's wisdom and prudence. But I love it. I think God honors, you know, I think the Lord often attaches prayers to a lot of things. So today's a great feast of St. Bridget. Those are some of the visions that she received, some of the great prayers that she left with us. And maybe today you're looking for a change in your life or something that can break that juggernaut, that intractable situation in your life. Call upon her, check out that book, and maybe pray the beads of the seven sorrows or try and camping on those 15 beautiful prayers. I'm going to take a short break. When I come back, Dr. Kristen Collier is going to be joining me. We'll be with her and more right after this. Stay with me.
14: God created something in the family dynamic and the raising of children that is a beautiful picture. It's a picture of the church. So there's an eternal representation here in this. And if we can put forward that message and help people see it and live it as an example to the culture around us, I think it goes a long way.
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21: 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Drinking up to 5 cups of coffee per day, that's a lot, or up to 400 milligrams of caffeine, is safe for most adults. That's according to a new statement by the American Heart Association. The research also suggests regular coffee consumption may be linked to a lower risk of stroke, diabetes, and heart failure in some individuals. 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
12: That was it today's show, the benefits of coffee. I don't know. What's your daily dose of Joe? Does coffee keep you healthy? I once heard that there are more antioxidants like in a cup of coffee than there is a plate of broccoli. And I've heard people go back and forth on this. You know, how many cups do you need? What if I told you that your morning coffee cup may not be something you need to feel guilty about? You know, there's new research out suggesting that for many people, drinking several cups of coffee a day may be actually associated with better heart health and not worse. You know, I love having coffee in the morning. A lot of people do, right? And sometimes during the show, Molly, our intern here, knows, I'll say, hey, Molly, can you do me a favor? Get me a cup of coffee. You know, sometimes you need that little jolt in the middle of the afternoon, you know. And I love it. It doesn't keep me up. And maybe coffee's been finally vindicated. Or are there still reasons for caution. Let's pour ourselves a cup and let's take a closer look today with our guest. And I'm looking forward to this conversation. Dr. Kristen Collier is a clinical associate professor of internal medicine and associate residency program director at the University of Michigan Medical School. Doctor, thanks for making time for us today. Good to talk with you.
0: Hi, Drew. Thanks for having me on the show.
12: I'm grateful for your time. Where do you stand on coffee? I mean, do you drink it? I'm sure when you were going through your residency, you probably drank quite a bit of it. But what were your thoughts on it? Is it good for us? Five cups seems like a lot. Caffeine? Give me your take on it.
0: Sure. Yeah. No, I am a coffee drinker. I actually didn't start drinking coffee until I started having my children. But now I'm a coffee lover. So like you, I was very pleased when I heard this recent study that came out. So the study that you referenced is in the Journal of Circulation. Circulation is the Journal of the American Heart Association. So this is like a top tier journal. And lead author is Greg Marcus. He's at UCSF. He's a professor of medicine there. So yeah, the overall summary of the piece, which I think is reassuring for those of us that already have coffee as part of our daily life, is that for most healthy adults, moderate consumption of coffee is not associated with any increased cardiovascular risk. And in fact, with what you said, may be associated with cardiovascular benefit and reduction in some chronic diseases. So that's a really good news for those of us that already enjoy our coffee. And like you, I think, you know, some of this data has been, around for some time, and the American Heart Association put together this piece. It's not a clinical practice guideline, but really a summary of the recent research. But yeah, I think all of us have been surprised over the time. Maybe some of you who are listening may be told, oh, if you have a heart arrhythmia, you should stay away from caffeine or coffee because it's a stimulant. And now we know that's not the case. And I think that's why science is important, because the science will sort of shed light on things that maybe we thought just by emotion or feeling was not the case. But yeah, so yeah. Overall, the data is very reassuring.
12: Doctor, to me, that was the most surprising part of the study, because, you know, I would think, okay, you take the caffeine, you get the jolt. The fact that it's linked with lower risk of cardiovascular conditions, like atrial fibrillation. I mean, it's like, I would have thought, you may not want to drink coffee if your heart's racing, heart failure, heart disease, but even type 2 diabetes. What are they finding with diabetes for those who have that, or at least type 2?
0: Sure. So, yeah, I mean, I think one thing to point out about this study is that this really wasn't a direct study that talked about, or paper that talked about caffeine per se. It really looks at caffeine as part of the drink, which is coffee. And so there are other things within coffee that may be part mediating some of these beneficial effects. So coffee, for example, has polyphenols in it, which we know, for example, you mentioned type 2 diabetes. Polyphenols have an antioxidant effect, may influence insulin sensitivity, they influence the gut microbiota, and all of these things together may reduce the risk of type 2 diabetes. So we don't want people to take away the fact caffeine was the thing that did this. It may be part caffeine, maybe part these other things in the coffee, right? But so caffeine's the thing. So I need to start taking caffeine pills, or I need to start taking, you know, Monster energy drinks. It's very clear that this was in coffee, and there may be something about coffee in itself that's helpful. And we can't extrapolate this to say, oh, well, all sources of caffeine are good. Actually, energy drinks have been shown to have cardiovascular risk to them. And it's not a linear effect. It's like, oh, well, maybe 3 to 4 cups are good. Well, 10 is better. Actually, that's not the case. So it's moderate coffee consumption.
12: Yeah, everything in moderation, right? That's kind of my
0: for sure.
12: bio.
0: For sure.
12: You bring up good points. You got antioxidants, you got the polyphenols, and they're, of course, good for you, period. You know what I found striking about this? Maybe you can explain this. They said that the greatest benefits seem to come from filtered coffee, the one that's brewed like a filter. And I think of, you know, some of these French presses or Turkish coffee or espressos. You know, sometimes, I mean, they're super strong. They don't always use filters. What is it about the filter that makes the coffee better for you?
0: Yeah, no, that's a really good point. And a nuance of the AHA statement is the AHA will tell you that the method of coffee brewing matters. So the benefit was seen really only in paper filtered and instant coffee. And as you said, like the unfiltered options like espresso, French press, Turkish coffee likely don't have the same effect and actually might be harmful, because there's something in those products that actually raises your LDL cholesterol, which has been associated with atherosclerotic heart disease. So it's not like all coffee is created equal. So the benefits are really found in these paper filter and instant coffee. And we can't assume actually that espresso, French press, Turkish coffee has the same benefit. And again, because of this potential increase of LDL with those, but they actually might be harmful. Mm-hmm.
12: So, you know, when it comes to coffee, I think the biggest drawback for a lot of people, they say, well, when you first drink it, maybe they don't like it, right? But once you acquire taste for it, like you have and like I have, I mean, you can really enjoy it. It's almost like a fine wine. I was in Colombia a couple years ago on some sort of media junket, and we went up into the Andes where they showed you where this was grown. I seen the process, and I've drank some really, really good coffee, and it's a game changer when you drink it. You can really appreciate it. But some people say, I don't want it because it, you know, keeps me awake at night, or, you know, maybe it can worsen acid reflux, or, you know, maybe aggravate certain medical conditions. So five cups seems like a lot. You know, I'm thinking, oh, my gosh. What is it? I mean, why does caffeine affect people in different ways? I mean, some people cannot sleep. And like I said, others, they have that acid reflux or heart palpitations or other things. Give me your thoughts on the five cup, you know, number, as well as those other kind of negative side effects that come with it, because maybe it's not for everybody.
0: Yeah, no, I think that's a really good point. I mean, we know that caffeine is a psychoactive drug. It's a stimulant, and it's one of the most, caffeine's one of the most consumed drugs in the world. So it is really important for us to understand how it works and the risks and benefits of its intake. And caffeine primarily affects the body by blocking adenosine. So adenosine is this chemical in our bodies that accumulates when we're awake, and it promotes us to feel sleepy or relaxed. And then if we take caffeine, because caffeine's very structurally similar to adenosine, it blocks the adenosine and sort of then makes us feel more alert or sort of ready for attention. But everyone responds differently, actually. So caffeine is one of the most bioactively absorbed compounds in the world, like almost 100% bioavailable. So whatever you take, actually, you're absorbing. But the absorption and then the metabolism of it is sort of geared through the liver, through a cytochrome enzyme. And everybody's different genetically about how much of that enzyme they have. So some people actually may be more susceptible to effects of caffeine, or other people it produces different effects. And I think someday down the line, we'll have precision medicine where actually we'll know your cytochrome level, we'll know how much you can tolerate, and specifically for you, how much it affects you. And so we'll be able to give tailored recommendations. So this definitely is not like a one-size-fits-all thing, and people should talk to their doctor about it. And also notably about this study, this does not apply to pregnant women. Pregnant women, there are still, concerns about, because caffeine crosses the placenta. But this is for non-pregnant people, non-pregnant adults. But yes, everyone's different. And so, yes, there's not one-size-fits-all. This is definitely an observational study. Doesn't mean these things, the coffee and caffeine causes a reduction in mortality. There's a lot of confounders here. But I think the takeaway is that if someone already is enjoying moderate coffee use during the day, this isn't something that we have to have guilt or shame over. And this is something we can continue. It's not a practice guideline, so it's not prescribing anything. It's just telling us what the data shows.
12: I don't have a whole lot of time. Let me sneak Kathy in. She's in Orange County, California. Kathy, you're on with Dr. Collier. Go ahead.
1: Hi. This information is about 40 years old. It was a particular diet program. They told us not to drink coffee or any caffeine because it said it robs your body of vitamin B. Is that an urban legend, or is there any validity to that you know of?
0: Yeah, I mean, I agree with you. This isn't like breaking news. There have been studies for a long time that have looked at caffeine in large cohort studies to show that there's probably some benefit, which we didn't talk about today in the show, but from cancer and that kind of thing. Mm-hmm. I think maybe when you're talking about vitamin D, I think there was some concern, and there still is some concern about women in particular and risk of skeletal fractures with caffeine. Mm-hmm. They think that risk is probably minimal, again, with moderate use of caffeine. But with higher dose, there's more of a concern. So again, yeah, we can't just focus on the heart and ignore the bones, or ignore the brain, or ignore your sleep. I think that's a good point. We need to think about all the organs and think about this holistically.
12: Thanks. I'm sorry. I got to leave because I have less than a minute. Final thoughts from you, doctor, but also decaf coffee. A lot of people say, I don't want the caffeine. Sure. Does decaffeinated coffee have the same benefits?
0: Yeah, there actually have been some studies that have looked at the decaf coffee as well that have some benefits. So again, that really points to the fact there's actually something non-caffeine about this. There's something in the coffee, like the polyphenols, that may be sort of providing a benefit. So yeah, there actually have been some cool studies as well that show that if you drink decaf, you might be having a benefit from that as well.
12: Doctor, thank you for your time. I know it was a short hit today. I'd love to talk much longer with you on this, but I'm really grateful for your insights and for all that you do. Thanks for making time with us today, okay?
0: Thanks, brother.
12: Thanks. God bless you. It's Dr. Christian Collier. Say a prayer for her. Thank her for being here and stay with us. If you missed any of the conversation, of course, you can download this podcast. You say, I want to hear that whole thing. I missed part of it. Or you want to share it with somebody you love. Nick has our podcast up when we sign off the show in, about 40 minutes after I sign off. So you can listen to that conversation again and share it with someone else. So stay with me when we come back from caffeine to marijuana. You never know what you're going to get on the Drew Mariani Show, right?

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1: 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Welcome to Ave Maria in the Afternoon, examining the world through the lens of faith from the heart of the Church to help us navigate the culture. Here's Dr. Marcus Peter.
2: Good afternoon. Thank you very much for joining us on this hour of Ave Maria in the Afternoon. I'm Marcus Peter, tremendously joyous and blessed to be with all of you. I want to announce a few things, chief among which is Deacon Harold Burke-Sivis and I are continuing to receive requests for us to come to your parish or your ministry event, and do write to us. We are blessed to be able to do this without any cost to parishes or ministries, and we want to continue to bring the gospel across the United States in some ways, as both of us feel called to evangelize the ends of the earth. In some ways, being able to go to the ends of the United States is an expression of the call that God has placed in our lives. So reach out to us, events@deaconherald.com. or events@drmarcuspeter.com. And we'd love to hear from you. I'm going to begin by also sharing that in this hour, we will talk firstly with my friend Dr. Matthew Bunsen. The U.S. Ambassador Bryant Birch recently made a comment that when Pope Leo spoke out against the war in Iran, he was not doing so as the leader of the Roman Catholic Church. And he added that he was speaking as a world leader of the Holy See. Now, the issue here is we're trying to split hairs of particular roles that the Holy Father has, as if in the switching of the hats, or as Dr. Matthew Bunsen and I will say lovingly, the switching of the zucchettos that Holy Father wears changes the nature of his office. And in reality, all of these fall under the auspices of his ordained and now elected capacity of being the Bishop of Rome. And as such, everything he does is rightly as Shepherd of Rome, Shepherd of the Universal Church, and therefore, properly speaking, Pontifex Maximus, the great bridge builder, he is Shepherd of the whole world. And we need to understand that accordingly, and to understand what the limitations of that role is, but also where it expands into rightful authority to comment. After that, we'll speak with Dr. John Cavadini, Professor of Theology at the University of Notre Dame. The McGrath Institute in Notre Dame recently published this study called Do You Know Them to Be Worthy? It's a report about issues pertaining to seminarians and seminary formations, but it suggests 12 proposals for bishops, rectors, and seminary formation teams in assessing the suitability of men for holy orders. This is worth a read. For now, the headlines.
3: Thank you, Marcus, and good afternoon, everyone. This is your Ave Maria Radio News for Thursday, July 23rd. It's the feast of St. Bridget of Sweden. And today's news is brought to you by Visiting Angels, providing loving care and assistance for seniors in need at visitingangels.com. Fresh attacks on Christian communities in Eastern Democratic Republic of Congo have left more than 20 people dead in less than a week. The Allied Democratic Forces, an Islamic State-linked military group, is blamed for the attacks targeting predominantly Christian communities. Local churches say fear is growing as families flee their homes and church activities are disrupted. Amnesty International says more ADF attacks may amount to war crimes and crimes against humanity. President Trump is announcing a commitment from major utility companies that consumers will not bear the extra electricity cost of AI data center expansions across the U.S. Speaking from the EPA headquarters on Thursday, Trump detailed the updated ratepayer protection pledge, meant to reduce the burden of potentially skyrocketing electric bills for consumers while still keeping an edge in the AI race. Concerns over rising utility costs have pushed some local governments to consider moratoriums on data centers. Iran says it will keep attacking targets in the Middle East as long as it remains under attack. An army spokesperson made the televised comment as the Iranian-backed Houthis in Yemen have started attacking Saudi Arabian shipping in the Red Sea. The U.S., meanwhile, attacked Iranian targets for a 12th straight night. And stocks on Wall Street are having a down day. The Dow Jones Industrial Average have been down over 600 points at times today. It comes as a conflict between the U.S. and Iran continues to rise, leading oil prices to grow. From the Ave Maria Radio.net news desk, I'm Dan McGraw.
2: Good afternoon. Thank you very much for joining us. I'm Marcus Peter. I'm joined by my friend Dr. Matthew Bunsen, Vice President and Editorial Director of EWTN News, talking about church news and current events in light of church teaching. And we're going to begin by talking about the Vatican clarifying the Pope's role as universal shepherd. Matthew, thank you so much for joining us, my friend. How are you?
4: Always good to be with you. Yeah, this has been something of an interesting back and forth, hasn't it, between certainly the U.S. Ambassador to the Holy See, Brian Birch, and Andrea Tornielli, I think his editorial director is the full title for Vatican Communications, on some comments that Ambassador Birch supposedly made to the New York Times last week.
2: It's an interesting distinction that they're trying to draw here. Are people really questioning that the Catholic Pope pretends to be anything but universal shepherd?
4: Yeah, it's on both sides. In fact, I would encourage everyone to go to ncregister.com and read Andrea Gagliarducci's analysis of this. He has a great take where he sort of calls into question both sides in this conversation. The first on the part of the U.S. Ambassador to the Holy See, Brian Birch, questioning that, making the assertion that when Pope Leo actually spoke out against the war in Iran, he was, quote, not doing so as a leader of the Roman Catholic Church, the Vicar of Christ. And then Andrea Tornielli in his editorial making the point that the Pope is always speaking as the Vicar of Christ. Now, I think the argument is correct and not necessarily complete in both cases, and we can unpack that a little bit. But I think it raises some really interesting classic questions about differentiating the different hats or zucchetta that a pope may actually zucchetti that a pope may actually wear, because he is in fact the obviously head of the church, but he is also head of the Vatican City State, and the Holy See has that international status, and the Vatican City State comprising basically what is left of the longstanding territorial possessions of the popes. So it is a complicated historical diplomatic reality, and sometimes the wires get crossed, and it's not necessarily articulated quite properly.
2: I tip my hat off to you for that very clever play on words, my friend. As you said, it's a problem in communication. I wonder if we could also just very briefly address the global paradigm problem that they seem to be unable to think of the world's most prominent spiritual leader as anything outside of that primary category.
4: Yeah, I think there are multiple risks here, and we've seen that in the way that some secular leaders, some secular outlets over the decades have tried to dismiss comments by the Pope on both sides. And a couple of good examples. The first would be when John Paul II, for example, weighed in on so many of the crises that we have seen against communism, against socialism, which certainly is in the news today, his concerns for the dignity of the human person, as we saw in the time that he was Pope, the escalation of abortion. He was roundly dismissed in some quarters as just a religious leader weighing in, giving his religious opinion. But on the other hand, when he spoke out against the Iraq war, he was hailed as the conscience of the world. So it very much depends on one's perspective and what the policy that might be raised. Obviously, from the church's position, we see very important distinctions between something like abortion, euthanasia, which is intrinsically evil. We have the question of just war as it relates now to this conflict between the United States and Iran, and that the Pope has weighed in on that. And I don't think anyone looking at his comments on the question of just war saw it simply that he was speaking out as the head of state in a diplomatic sense. I think he was, in fact, bringing to bear the Church's teachings on this, in this case, very much as a voice of conscience, but also a voice of warning and concern understanding historically, as we saw certainly with the Iraq War in 2003, where this can go.
2: Andrea's piece also highlights the fact that, and you've already alluded to this, that even when he's speaking diplomatically, we cannot make the mistake of thinking that he is representing the Holy See the way, say, a U.S. president represents the United States. No, he is Bishop of Rome, so quite literally he is the Holy See. Please help us understand that distinction.
4: Yeah, that's right. So the Holy Father holds that very unique position everything is vested in him.
2: Mm-hmm.
4: He is, from a standpoint of law, but also of international diplomacy, he is the embodiment of the Holy See. And as such, he speaks from that dimension. But that dimension is profoundly spiritual, obviously. He is vicar of Christ. And yes, you have these temporal holdings of the Vatican City State and what are called extraterritorial possessions. And yes, the Holy See has diplomatic relations with 150 plus countries around the world. The exchange of nuncios and apostolic delegates and the reception of ambassadors. But at its heart, he is the head of the church. He is the vicar of Christ, as we were saying. And so you can't really differentiate then between that he simply is not representing or speaking for an international body. He is, in fact, the Holy See. And I think I appreciate that you wanted to raise that. Now, let's look back in history. It has been necessary historically for the popes to have temporal possessions. Why? Partly because they were granted those territories, but also at a time when something like Italy never existed, and during the medieval era, especially in some of the darker periods of medieval history, the popes had these papal states, governed them as temporal rulers, if for no other reason, as a way of preventing exactly what happened in 1870, which was the occupation of Rome. The seizure of papal territories, and as we have seen throughout history, the efforts on the part of some secular regimes to control the papacy, and with all of the dimensions that would bring. So there was this historical need for it. That was obliterated basically in 1860, and then especially in 1870 with the seizure of Rome, when Pope Pius IX declared himself the so-called prisoner of the Vatican. That was resolved to some degree in 1929, with the Lateran Accords, you know, the agreement basically between Italy and the Holy See about the formal status of Vatican, of the Church's possessions. The Vatican City State was created as the smallest country in the world, we all know that. But that then also allows for a small part of that continuation of that need for the popes to be able to have a territory of their own, to call their own, for their own safety. But then that also gives the opportunity for the unique diplomatic existence of the Holy See to have a spot somewhere from which it can function.
2: And we can recognize the necessity of both. I think just to finish off this segment and this part of the conversation, it is therefore crucial for us to understand that despite the interchangeable Zucchetti that he can, if I may borrow the...
4: Absolutely.
2: that he interchanges, he still cloaks that with a mitre, and so he rightly remains Bishop of Rome and therefore prime bishop over the bishops of Christ.
4: That's absolutely right. And one final point, too, on the question of the diplomatic necessity of things, that it is the very existence of the Holy See as an international body with the Vatican City State as its territory that allows also the popes to engage in key and very important diplomatic initiatives to prevent war, to bring humanitarian aid, to have the voice of the Church heard in the diplomatic spheres and the crises that we're facing. You can see how that works in both of those fashions, the way that Pope Leo XIV has addressed the whole AI question and the questions of war and peace.
2: Well, this is Dr. Matthew Bunsen, Vice President and Editorial Director of EWTN News. We're going to continue on the other side of the break. We're talking about right now Pope Leo the 14th and his rightful clarified role as being both head of state and truly Bishop of Rome and therefore Shepherd of the World. Stay tuned, I'm Marcus Peter.
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2: Good afternoon and welcome back. I'm Marcus Peter. I'm talking with Dr. Matthew Bunsen, Vice President, Editorial Director of EWTN News. We're talking about church news right now and current events in light of church teaching. Matthew, as you alluded to earlier, communism factors into today's conversation. So the Vatican-Beijing agreement, what do we... I know there's so much we still don't know about it. What do we know about it right now?
4: Well, what we know is first the history of it, and that is that we go back to 2018, I believe, that this was first worked out between the Holy See and authorities in Beijing. The purpose of it, this is where a lot of confusion has existed, really from the beginning of this, because at first it was thought that this was some sort of a process for diplomatic relations. Yes, there is a diplomatic element to this, but really this was specifically crafted to look for a way to find a mutual path to the appointment, the selection, appointment, and then installation and as necessary consecration or ordination of bishops. So it's really been about the bishops. And from that standpoint, it has been renewed several times. I think most recently in 2024, basically for another 4 years. So we're dealing, this is the reality of the relationship between the Holy See and Beijing in terms of the bishops through 2028. Let's remember that there are no formal diplomatic relations that exist between the Holy See and China. They haven't existed since, I think, 1951 under the regime, the communist regime of Mao Zedong. So while Mao was slaughtering millions and millions of his own people, he was also introducing one of the most severe persecutions of religion, certainly in the history of China, and in some ways a not unprecedented but a shocking persecution of religion in human history. So that is sort of a background to why, in some ways, any agreement like this can be helpful. But we also have the background of how the Holy See has historically, certainly over the last century, dealt with different communist regimes. And one of the ways that they do that is to find ways to achieve some forms of cooperation.
2: Mm-hmm.
4: We saw that in what's called Ostpolitik, with the appointment of bishops in the Soviet era in places like Poland and elsewhere. We have seen similar arrangements with Vietnam, which itself, let's remember, is a communist regime. So this falls within that wider historical structure. And this is something that Pope Leo has inherited. So far, there have been multiple violations on the part of the Chinese government, on the part of Beijing. But it is a process that continues. And we saw that just recently with the appointment of a new bishop by Pope Leo just a few days ago.
2: If you would please humor me in your wisdom to talk about an ancillary topic that pertains to what Pope Leo and his magisterium are doing here. There was some criticism against the magisterium for how it was responding to the SSPX, and some of that criticism levied how the church is responding to Beijing and why the former can't receive the privileges of the latter. But we're really looking at categorical differences here.
4: Yeah, absolutely. Yeah, I mean, the SSPX, by its own statements, declares itself to be a Catholic institution, and therefore professes to be subject to the teachings of the Church, to the authority of the Church. No such claim is made by the People's Republic of China. Quite the opposite. In fact, the People's Republic of China has, for decades now, persecuted the Church in China, persecuted Catholics, Christians writ large. It has persecuted all religions, as we can see with their treatment of the Uyghurs, the Muslim minorities, certainly in Western parts of China. So you use a very important point, Mark, is a very important term, that there are categorical differences here. So making comparisons like that, I think, are not just inadequate, but I think they're completely inaccurate in assessing both situations.
2: And I mean, dare I say this, it is an affront to the debt of charity and I guess to a certain degree the fealty we owe as children of the covenant family to this our spiritual father.
4: Yes, exactly. And it is we have to be careful too, because there are those who would dismiss the Pope making a mistake either here or there. He is the head of the Church, and we don't want to put ourselves in the position of simply dissenting from what the Pope has specifically asked of us as Catholics. In this case, Pope Leo XIV specifically asked the Society of St. Pius X not to proceed with its ordinations of these four bishops, with the result that they, by their own actions, excommunicated themselves, to use the technical term, latae sententia, by the very act of doing it, and entered into schism. Now, I know that there's a lot of controversy surrounding what the actual decree stipulated and what the explanatory note that accompanied it and everything else, but this is a response to actions on the part of the SSPX in the face of a specific request by the Holy Father not to do this. Yeah. And I think that speaks for itself. Obviously, when we're talking about something like the People's Republic of China or any of these types of regimes, they consider themselves completely removed. They have no interest in being or pretending to be under the authority of the Church.
2: We can also be some of the first to acknowledge that this is the Leonine Magisterium making the best of what is already a truly bad situation.
4: That's right. In this case, by the terms of this provisional agreement, and again, let's remember that this is provisional, it has been renewed for a period of time, that this is part of the agreement. So in other words, the Holy Father approved the candidate that was presented for the diocese. Now, what we know from the provisions itself is that it's an effort on the part of the Holy See to find a way forward for the appointment of bishops, rather than simply refusing to deal with them at all, and either having bishops non-existent in diocese or having bishops appointed that are exclusively acceptable or named by the communist government. So in other words,

0: Now, I'm going to betray my age, but also express some happy news about France, first European country to ban social media for minors under 15.
1: Yeah, it's. I think there are some misgivings on the part of some social media experts about this, especially privacy experts. Certainly, France, following in the footsteps of Australia, is trying to find a way. This is certainly supported by President Emmanuel Macron, to prevent or protect children who find themselves in this environment, and. Essentially, they've established a digital age of majority, as they say, to protect children online. Now, the two questions that immediately emerge from this is this opening the potential door for violations of privacy? Are there backdoor problems with this that could allow for monitoring people's activities online that you might not otherwise want to have happen? The other is, can in fact it be possible to block children completely? We know, for example, that 85% of Australians aged 12 to 15 are still using restricted platforms because there are always workarounds.
0: Yep. Well, Matthew, as usual, thank you for your generosity and your time and your wisdom.
1: Great to be with you. Let's keep praying for Catholics in China.
0: Yep. My guest has been Dr. Matthew Bunsen, Vice President, Editorial Director of EWTN News. Thank God for some level of conversation between Rome and China. Let's keep praying for China. I'm Marcus Peter.
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8: What is conversion? The Catholic Catechism says there are two kinds of conversions. The first is baptism, which removes original sin and washes away all other sin. The second is the conversion of the heart from sin to the merciful love of God. It is Jesus who calls us to this conversion. The time is fulfilled, he said. The kingdom of God is at hand. Repent and believe in the gospel. A perfect example of this conversion is St. Peter, who, after denying his master three times, burst into tears of repentance. St. Ambrose describes the two conversions as the water and tears, the water of baptism and the tears of repentance. Jesus' call to conversion is not first

0: and foremost to outward penance such as sackcloth and ashes, but to an interior conversion of the heart, without which penances are sterile and futile. This is Peggy Stanton, and this has been the Order of Malta's Minute with the Catechism.
1: Maybe you've been hearing a lot about the need to make a spiritual communion while participating from home in a live-streamed or broadcast Mass. Maybe you've even prayed the prayer of spiritual communion. Spiritual communion is a concept that goes all the way back to the 4th century. It flourished in the Eastern Church and gradually moved west. Spiritual communion stresses the transcendence of God, where we unite our desires, intentions, and loves with the holy sacrifice of the Mass and the consecration of the Eucharist at the altar. Jesus, I embrace you and unite myself wholly to you.
2: Good afternoon and welcome back. I'm Arthur Speed. I'm talking with Dr. John Cavadini, Professor of Theology at the University of Notre Dame. And he joins us to talk about a new study that was released by the University of Notre Dame that calls for better preparation for celibacy, greater use of psychological resources, and a focus on vocational quality over quantity. John, thank you very much for making the time. How are you?
3: I'm good. How are you? Thank you.
2: I'm very well, thank you. Thank you for, as usual, I greatly enjoy reconnecting with you.
3: Thank you, me too.
2: This study, Do You Know Them to Be Worthy? But I know you had a hand in contributing to it. I wonder if you could just walk us through the general overview of the amount of work that went into it.
3: Sure. It began with a study that the McGrath Institute for Church Life commissioned from CARA, Center for Applied Research in the Apostolate, on how seminaries and dioceses assess seminarians' suitability for ordination. And this survey was supervised by and developed with the help of Father Tom Berg, who is visiting associate professor at the McGrath Institute for Church Life. And his collaborator, Dr. Timothy G. Locke. So they worked on the development of the instrument, and then CARA did the survey, and it came up with a lot of data that that we then considered by convening a group over four days of seminary rectors, seminary formators, one bishop, psychological personnel, etc., to work through the results of the CARA research and to come up with recommendations based on it, but also based on the practical experience of everyone in the room, the shared practical experience. And in the end, the two authors of the report, Father Tom Berg and Dr. Locke, who wrote the report, reflected the judgment of the group, but also their own prudential judgment in putting it together.
2: One of the things you highlighted in your foreword was that you wanted to make clear that what's being proposed here is not just a negative instrument, and by that I mean an instrument to weed out elements of poor quality in candidates. It's also meant to contribute to the building of positive instruments for better formation. Could you please shed light on that for us?
3: Exactly. We first did a survey, the first of its kind back in 2019. It was released in 2019 on the prevalence or lack thereof of sexual harassment in seminaries and the kinds of policies that were or were not available to report them and to educate seminarians. And one of the results of that study was a persistent call for better screening of seminarians in a lot of the written comments that seminarians wrote in. This was a survey of seminarians that they wrote in anonymously. The whole thing was anonymous, otherwise we wouldn't have gotten any data. And we took that under consideration, but we thought that the idea of better screening was only a partial idea, essentially a kind of negative idea, because the fundamental idea is assessment for readiness and how to either screen out people who really aren't ready or appropriate for seminary formation or for, more importantly, for ordination, or to help the assessment ought to ideally help the formation team provide the kind of formation that will aid in the growth of the seminarian so that they do qualify authentically for ordination.
2: As you've also noted, that the instruments and the rationales have been grouped into three categories. Could you please explain to us the rationale behind the grouping and why they're necessary?
3: Sure. The three groups, proposals aimed at a more effective use of psychological services in the formation process, the largest group, then proposed best practices regarding candidates with special needs, and then the third group, proposals aimed at supporting chastity and celibacy formation in particular. Okay, so the first group, aimed at more effective use of psychological services in the formation process, this basically was partly came out of the CARIS survey, mm-hmm. which had which showed that there were new needs among seminarians now as opposed to 10 or 15 years ago. The American Psychological Association report includes large percentage of adults experience isolation, at least one symptom of stress, needing more emotional support, almost 70%, and that the type of psychological evaluation offered needs to take those background concerns into effect. But this CARA study also found that sexual compulsivity, unresolved traumas, immature dependency, boundary issues, deep-seated psychosexual confusion are not always adequately surfaced during or addressed during the formation process, that seminary formation programs are often underserved by psychological sciences. And so we tried to make recommendations that would make better use of, more strategic use of, more consistent use of, and more transparent use of psychological evaluations. For example, instead of just evaluating someone at the point of admission, we advise a second evaluation because the shelf life of these evaluations generally is only about 3 weeks.
2: Mm.
3: Furthermore, we emphasize that the psychological evaluation must be understood not merely as a screening instrument, but as a tool for growth and ongoing formation, and therefore it should be available to the formation team, to the primary formator and the team, and that there ought to be a full-time a director of psychological services on staff at the seminary, because the way in which the initial psychological evaluation or even a second one are communicated with the seminarians are often spotty, sometimes very inadequate, sometimes adequate. There needs to be somebody at the seminary who can help a guy understand what's being said and in a sympathetic way and follow through. So the importance of and better use of psychological formation in psychological testing in seminary formation is meant to better integrate those psychological services into the formation program as a tool of assessment and not just of screening. The second group of recommendations, that is, recommendations for those with special needs, these were directed, for example, to seminarians who might appear somehow on the spectrum of autism. I'm not sure that's the right way of saying it, but with autism spectrum disorder, I guess, mm-hmm. and related disorder. That is, if you admit someone who shows autism spectrum disorder, then you have to have And you should have, you're morally responsible to the guy to have services that will help that person develop. We don't say they shouldn't be admitted. We're saying that if you do admit them, you need to have empathetic services helping them to the end of being good pastoral ministry. And this includes medications for attention deficit, hyperactivity disorder, obsessive-compulsive disorder, etc.
2: Well, John, we're going to pause right there because the music is hitting. But we're going to continue on the other side of the break. I'm blessed to be joined by Dr. John Cavadini, Professor of Theology at the University of Notre Dame, talking about a new instrument and report that's come out of the University of Notre Dame. Stay tuned.
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13: Some great people have shown respect for God. Can I read you a little quotation from Albert Einstein, who many times showed a great respect for religion and was one of the great admirers of Pope Pius XII for his stand against the Holocaust during the Second World War. Einstein wrote, "The fairest thing we can experience is the mysterious, is the fundamental emotion that stands at the cradle of all true art and science. A knowledge of the existence of something we can't penetrate, of the manifestations of the profoundest reason and the most radiant beauty, which are only accessible to our minds in the most elementary form. It is this knowledge and this emotion that constitute the truly religious attitude." Oh my, so beautifully said.
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2: Life is hard and we have to struggle against so much, including the ongoing struggle against our own sinfulness. And sometimes we just want to say, no more, I'm done. But God isn't done with you. I'm Dr. Marcus Peter, and in my book, Not Finished Yet, I can show you how God has already begun a wondrous work in you, in each of us, and only needs your cooperation. Find Not Finished Yet and all of our other books on the store page at avemariaradio.net. That's avemariaradio.net. Good afternoon and welcome back. I'm Marcus Reed. I'm talking with Dr. John Cavadini, professor of theology at the University of Notre Dame. We are talking about this new report that's come out, particularly of the McGrath Institute for Church Life, called 12 Proposals for Bishops, Rectors, Seminary Formation Teams, and Mental Health Professionals in Assessing the Suitability of Men for Holy Orders. John, we were cut off by the break, but like you were mentioning, one of the things that the instrument and report aims to put forth is assessment that can help screen, for example, the people with on the ASD on the spectrum, and to see how particular tools can be put in place to support them through their ongoing formation.
3: Yeah, I mean, we're not saying that automatically disqualifies someone for admission. That has to be a judgment made by the seminary. But if you do admit such a person, you need to provide the services that such a person would need to develop into an effective pastoral minister. And the same is true for significant formative deficits in admitted candidates. Such as significant deficits in cognitive empathy, persistent struggles involving pornography use or masturbation. These kinds of things you need to address with special resources to make sure that they're there. So Section 3 is proposals aimed at supporting chastity and celibacy formation. And there's three of those. The first one is that when men first enter the configuration phase, they should already have been sexually continent for a sustained period of time of at least several months without a lapse. And similarly, prior to being called to the diaconate, seminarians should have been living in continence for a longer period, typically 12 months or more, without lapsing. So
2: some of these... go ahead, please.
3: Participants on our summit were clear that we needed clear benchmarks for continence for prior to advancing candidates for to further stages of ordination. So that's why we tried to create these benchmarks. Mm-hmm.
2: And thereby, John, if you don't mind me jumping in, so much of what you're sharing pertaining to these benchmarks, one would presume is common sense, but it's the explicit stating of the benchmarks that becomes a uniform instrument and tool that seminaries can use to gauge as part of their discernment.
3: Yes, and the commitment to them is also what's important. Mm-hmm. So we're committing ourselves to these things, and that means, you know, you devote institutional energies and resources to them. We also, I mean, the second one of these was to urge bishops to foster and actively engage in the necessary conversations theologically and pastorally regarding admissions to orders of candidates who experience same-sex attraction, and the authors of this report concludes that someone with deep-seated same-sex attraction should not be admitted to holy orders, acknowledging that there is disagreement among the bishops on that. Mm-hmm. So most of the bishops agree with that recommendation.
2: I was going to ask. Is that one of those recommendations that's going to see some level of a pushback?
3: Well, all of these could receive some level, and already have received some level of pushback. I think that some pushback is due to the feeling that this report is a kind of, I don't know, is alarmist. It's not alarmist at all. It's not saying that the state of seminary formation is generally poor. It doesn't make that claim at all. In fact, it notes recent advances in seminary formation and is convinced that on the whole it's healthy. But you see, we keep ending up with situations like, if I'm not mistaken, the priest no longer in active ministry but not laicized, who was recently arrested in his home by the FBI for masturbating while watching child pornography. Like, that's not a small mistake to ordain such a person. That's a big mistake, and it contributes endlessly to to scandalizing lay Catholics and to scandalizing all Catholics, actually, and to contributing to discrediting the church or seeming to discredit the church. So the thing is, getting better is good, but you have to get to the point where these kinds of things are so rare as to be almost unimaginable, and we aren't at that point. And so I welcome pushback, but on the other hand, I'm going to push back in my turn, because a lot of times, well, at least what the McGrath Institute is trying to do here is that a lot of times, you know, the sexual abuse crisis flares up, like it did in 2018, for instance, or like it is with Rather Rupnik. And then when the crisis seems to be addressed, everything goes back to normal, as mm-hmm. it were. But we think that we have to develop in the church a culture of proactive and continuous addressing of this issue, because it is probably the gravest pathology in church life that we have, and the greatest cause of scandals. You could say, well, it's only one case. But that one case, the one I mentioned, is so scandalous as to turn Catholics away from the church. I understand the pushback. I understand that psychological services can be weaponized, but we do operate in imperfect human cultures and education. We can't let the possibility of the abuse of something good eliminate or scare us away from the use of that good thing, especially in the context of thinking about an integrated formation program that isn't intended to harass people or to target them, but to help them grow towards ministry, and also to make sure that the church, the people of God, are well served by the priests that are ordained. And we think that there is a lot of pressure. The Carr study found it's still true. To ordain people who may not be suitable because the numbers are low. But that's a self-defeating proposal, because mm-hmm. bad priests out there don't help the church. And the excellent priests, even if they're fewer, do build the church and do attract vocations. So we want to think of creating a seminary environment, a seminary culture, which is basically positive, integrative, serious, and on the lookout, nevertheless, for those cases that the kinds of psychological and pastoral formation and assessment that have been brought to bear believe should not advance to ordination.
2: I'm glad you brought that up, and we're down to about 3 minutes, John, and maybe that's a crucial question for us to wrap up this conversation on, which is, everyone's concerned, laity as well as those in the clergy and in formation, about the vocations crisis and, frankly, even the decline of in church attendance. But the solution shouldn't be, therefore, we'll admit and ordain anyone who's desiring and willing. And that's, in fact, reading this report has demonstrated that to me. So just please share with us about that.
3: I think that, and Bishop Darcy of blessed memory used to say all the time to me that, John, you have to ordain well-formed priests who are going to attract other guys to the priesthood. That's how you build up a stable and growing body of clergy, not by ordaining priests who are going to turn off the laity and discourage boys and men from thinking about the priesthood. And I think that Bishop Darcy's, in some ways, common sense advice is vindicated, or at least is underwrites this study. And I think there are so many other ways in which we can strengthen Catholic culture that will contribute to evangelization than by simply adding to numbers of priests because we need more guys. And we do. But you don't do it by improperly assessing and improperly admitting.
2: Yeah. Now, going back, therefore, to the way the instrument is structured, it becomes very clear that screening is a crucial, and in fact, in some ways, one could argue, a primary tool that's being put forth here. But also by virtue of that, to present instruments and techniques for ongoing formation, just share the necessity of both of these from a psychological perspective and all of the other ways in which this report is calling for greater integration.
3: Yeah, there are two concluding recommendations outside of the 12 numbered ones, but the last one is that there remains a continual need for the adequate preparation and ongoing formation of seminary formators. We strongly recommend that bishops who are in a position to do so foster seminary policies requiring initial preparation for priests newly appointed to seminary formation faculty. And another one of these final recommendations was that this doesn't have to do with ongoing formation, but we did in a previous report recommend that seminarians be trained in competencies for counseling victims of sexual abuse, clerical mm-hmm. and otherwise, and that those competencies be the subject of continuing formation even after ordination, so that the idea that formation is over when you're ordained seems to me to be one that's going out of style.
2: Yeah. John, tremendously honored to have spoken with you again. Thank you for making the time to speak about this.
3: Absolutely. Thanks for asking.
2: My guest has been Dr. John Cavadini, Professor of Theology at the University of Notre Dame. This report, Do You Know Them to Be Worthy?, published by the McGrath Institute. Do procure a copy and let's read it and support our priests. I'm Marcus Peter.
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15: 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Plus, Pope Leo issues a message of encouragement and love to grandparents and the elderly.
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0: to use Pope Francis' terminology, marriage is messy, right? And family is messy because it lives in the real world. But that's why when we let the love of Christ into marriage and into the family, and we make it a central focus point, really, we are allowing it to become what it's supposed to be. And it will become a place of joy.
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2: For any relationship to grow, we need to invest time. Jesus begged his disciples in his agony, "Could you not stay awake with me for even an hour?" 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
4: Be bigger than the ones conducted during Operation Epic Fury. The president didn't give a deadline for when he would make the decision. Tropical Storm Bertha is heading westward and expected to reach the Texas coast later today. Residents along the coast can expect 4 inches of rain or more, as well as a possible storm surge and flooding before the storm dissipates late tonight or tomorrow. A South Texas nun who was taken into immigration custody while walking to Mass in her habit is speaking out for the first time.
5: Even when I told him, "Can I go to Mass? Can I just attend Mass? Can I receive communion?" And the answer was no. A nun not to go to Mass on Sunday, not to receive communion. It was very, very heartbreaking for me.
4: Sister Letty Ubaja's attorney says that a judge granted her protection from removal as she was likely to face torture in her home nation of Nigeria. Minnesota man Vance Bolter will spend the rest of his life in prison for murdering House Speaker Melissa Hortman and her husband and shooting two other lawmakers who survived. Prosecutors say he spent months stalking his targets and posed as a police officer before the attacks, which set off the largest manhunt in state history. His attempted apology in court prompted families and supporters to walk out. And in sports, a franchise record could fall tonight when the Kansas City Royals face the Tigers in Detroit. KC catcher Salvador Perez enters the game tied atop the club's career home run list with Hall of Famer George Brett. Perez clubbed his 317th homer in Thursday's win over the San Francisco Giants. Keeping you connected with the church and the world 24 hours a day and on the web at relevantradio.com. I'm Brooke Taylor, and this is listener-supported Relevant Radio.
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8: Where marriage is made and love lasts. Welcome to Marriage Unhindered with Doug Hinderer. Relationship problems? 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Need a second opinion? That's 888-914-9149. 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
9: All righty, here we go. Hey, welcome to the show. Welcome to Thursday. It's a big day, big day. I've got a grandson turning. I think it's 3 today, and we're going to the Chicago Hot Dogs minor league baseball game tonight. That's going to be a lot of fun.
10: Sounds like a lot of fun.
9: Well, Jim, I know you're a big baseball fan, Cardinal fan. We won't hold that against you, but I know you're a big baseball fan. I'm a baseball fan, and so yeah, I'm looking forward to that. It'll be good. We got families from both sides are going to be there, and we're going to have a really good time.
10: Is that his first game?
9: I think so.
10: Oh, that'll be great.
9: I think so. Yeah. So I think we need to get him now a T-ball and a wiffle ball bat and, you know, get that kid going.
10: Better up.
9: Better up. There we go. Hey, listen, happy feast day. Feast day of St. Bridget of Sweden. We'll talk more about her a little bit later in the show. But today we're going to take a look at some challenges of getting married after the death of your spouse, right? A second marriage, but that's coming after a good marriage, but where there was the death of a spouse, okay? And what are some of the, you know, being a widow, widower can bring some unique challenges to that second marriage. And so we're going to talk about that a little bit. And then we're going to take a look at what to do if all of a sudden, you know, you go through a series of really unfortunate events, right? What do you do when it seems like there's this black cloud following you around and just you got one after another bad things happening to you? What do you do when it's just a series of unfortunate incidences? Talk about that a little bit, too. All right. Please remember the content of today's show is solely for educational purposes, not a replacement for mental health diagnosis treatment. Calling into the show does not establish a therapist-patient relationship with me. We do, of course, put the show under the protection, and our marriages, by the way, of our Blessed Mother, Undoer of Knots. Please join me in the name of the Father, and of the Son, and of the Holy Spirit. Blessed Mother, take into your hands the knots that affect married couples, and with your long fingers of love and grace, undo these knots for the glory of God. Visit married couples with your grace, renew their sacramental covenant, increase God's love in them, and strengthen their bond of peace, so that with their children, they may always rejoice in the gift of your blessing. Amen. All right, so are you in a second marriage, you know, that followed the death of your first spouse? If so, you know, give me a call. What kind of challenges have you found? Was it easy? Was it difficult? Was it what you thought it would be, or were you surprised? Anything that surprised you about the second marriage and the adjustment period? Right, to go through life now with the remainder of your life with another person. What surprised you about the new marriage? How did the kids react? Right, young kids, old kids, adult kids out of the house. How did they react to the fact that you were going to get married again? Right, and what advice do you have for someone who may be contemplating marriage after widowhood? Widowhood. Love to hear your thoughts on that. 888-914-9149. That's our Catholic Order of Foresters sponsored call line, 888-914-9149. Or, of course, you can email me at doug@relevantradio.com. All right. So now, before I get to that, I've got a quick email I want to get to from yesterday. And this will just take just a second. But so this comes from Wisconsin. It says, I was listening as you read the email from the gentleman who had been married 54 years and is frustrated because his wife doesn't keep the house clean. All right. So I think you probably remember that, but that one sentence sums up the entire email. And so this listener says, I'd like to suggest two things. First, she must be around 74 years old, right? So I'm adding 54 years of marriage to say 20 years old when they got married, and that gets you to your 74. So that's probably pretty close to being right. So she says, I bet she's tired of cleaning up after everyone. Right? So she's just plain tired. So give her the benefit of the doubt. Number two, perhaps you could hire someone to come in and clean for them. There you go. So I think that's a pretty good idea, too. Hire someone to come do the job if you don't want to do it yourself. And if your wife doesn't want to do it, hire somebody to come do it. There we go. All right. On to help for someone getting into marriage with a widower. All right. We're going to dive into that. Well, before we get to that, well, we already have a couple of callers. That's pretty nice, Jim. Well done. Why don't we take the first one. Why don't we go out to California to Karen? Hi, Karen. Thanks for calling in.
11: Hi, Doug. Thanks for taking my call.
9: Yeah. What can I do for you?
11: Well, I married a high school sweetheart, mm-hmm. and we've been married for 37 years now.
9: Oh, nice.
11: And it has had its pluses, but it has also been a challenge.
9: Sure.
11: And I'd kind of like to be realistic and talk about some of the challenges with you that I'm experiencing.
9: Sure.
11: My husband has been using alcohol and marijuana for quite some time. Mm-hmm. He finally quit the alcohol, but never worked any kind of program. Mm-hmm. That was probably as a result of me moving out of the house for mm-hmm. a month.
9: Okay, yeah.
11: And he just doesn't think that he has a problem, and I'm pretty convinced that he has self-medicated for a reason.
9: Yep, you're right.
11: And I've spoken with his sister about this. I've also been attending Al-Anon for 12 or 13 years now.
9: Oh, good for you. Wow.
11: Yeah. And I really do not want to divorce. Mm-hmm. I'd like to stick with God's plan for our marriage. I've been to confession. I've spoken with our priest.
9: Good.
11: But I am kind of tapped out, and I think that my problem in this whole situation is an inability to let go of the control.
9: Mm-hmm.
11: Even though I've tried to give it over to God, for whatever reason, I take it back thinking that I can fix it, and I'm pretty sure I can't.
9: Yeah, right. Yeah, no, you've got a lot of evidence that you can't, right? because of years and years of the alcohol abuse and the smoking pot and stuff. And that's the tough thing, right? And you love him. You see the harm he's doing to himself, and you want to fix that because you love him.
11: And, right. And it's been cyclical, too, you know? So I mm-hmm. step in. I'm the enabler.
9: Yeah.
11: I tell him to stop doing it. I move out. You know, all those things that just have not done what I'd like.
9: Yeah. So do you have children, Karen?
11: You know, we tried and it never happened.
9: Okay. All right. All right.
11: That's another.
9: But that's another complicating factor, right, if you have children. So you don't have to worry about that variable in terms of what you're going to do. And so you say you moved out for a month. Is that right? How long ago did you do that?
11: Oh, that was 6 years ago.
9: Okay. So 6 years ago, out for a month. And then why did you move back in?
11: I missed him.
9: Okay. All right. And when you moved back in, did he make any promises to change his behavior? Or you just got lonely and said, I'm going back in, and a drunk husband is better than no husband?
11: No, at that point, he had stopped drinking.
9: Okay. All right. All right, so moving back in was kind of the, I wouldn't call it the reward, but he complied with what was really damaging the marriage and your wishes that he stopped. He complied with that, and so then you were able to move back in and feel good about it, yeah?
11: Yeah.
9: Okay.
11: Uh-huh.
9: All right, that's good. That's great. So, yeah, all right. So the alcohol is out as kind of the numbing substance, but the marijuana is still in. So it's, you know, he's just changed. So he smokes every day, I assume?
11: Well, here's another little caveat. When I couldn't stand the marijuana use anymore.
9: Yeah.
11: I decided that I was going to separate from him. Mm-hmm. We live in a pretty good sized house. Mm-hmm. So I moved over onto the far side of the house and have been living there. And I told him what this is going to look like is me living on the far side of the house and us taking separate vacations.
9: Okay.
11: And mm-hmm. me limiting my vacation time with him.
9: Okay. And what was his response to that?
11: Well, he said, so pretty much how we live now.
9: Mm-hmm. So basically said, I don't care.
11: I guess so.
9: If you want to move the other side of the house, go right ahead.
11: Yeah.
9: And that's the terrible thing about addictions, right? The addiction becomes more important than the people who I love most in my life, right? And you put me in a place where I got to choose. Oftentimes, the addiction wins if I've got to choose. Any chance he'd be willing to go to counseling, marriage counseling?
11: Well, we have done that 3 times in the history of our marriage.
9: Okay.
11: It seems like that's the other thing that I pushed for, and finally he acquiesced. Mm-hmm. And now neither one of us is really wanting to take that on again.
9: Yeah. So you did it, but it wasn't all that helpful, is what you're saying.
11: Well, it perhaps it was, because he stopped with some of the behaviors that were hurtful.
9: Yeah. Yeah. Okay. So what would he need to change in order for you to move back into his side of the house?
11: Well, that's just it. I wonder if I'm the one who needs to change.
9: Okay.
11: In that I continue working Al-Anon and working with my sponsor.
9: Good.
11: Because she has told me, this is a pattern in your behavior that you just can't accept and want to control certain things about your relationship.
9: Mm-hmm. Mm-hmm.
11: And yeah. I see it because it's a pattern.
9: Yeah. Interesting. That's interesting.
11: Mm-hmm. Yeah.
9: Yeah. So what is it about his marijuana use that actually bothers you? Why do you want him to stop it?
11: Well, it wouldn't be a problem if it was, every once in a while, but because of his addictive personality, he can't make it that way.
9: Yeah.
11: It's like he needs it. He even said the other night, what's wrong with me smoking a little bit of pot every once in a while?
9: Yeah.
11: And I said, well, if it were every once in a while, that wouldn't be a problem. But you have an addictive personality, and it hooks you in.
9: So, but again, the question is, why do you care if he smokes every day? Why does that bother you?
11: It bothers me because he is not as clear as I'd like him to be.
9: Okay.
11: He can get demeaning and say hurtful things to me.
9: Okay.
11: He grows frustrated with my disagreement of it.
9: Mm-hmm.
11: Mm-hmm. So, all of those things.
9: All right. So this controlling nature of yours, has it been around your whole life? I mean, was it around when you were in high school and college and all that stuff? Or is it a more recent development in your life?
11: I think that's a really good question. When I was in 7th grade, that was my first protest. And I don't know too many women who have had a protest in 7th grade.
9: Well, you're in California, so all things are possible in California.
11: Isn't that the truth?
9: Yeah.
11: I would have to say yes. It has been a problem for me all my life.
9: Okay. All right. So, good. So maybe that's something that would be good for you to work on, separate and away from your marriage concerns with your husband. So yesterday's show, I talked about a couple of books that could be helpful in this regard. And one is Abandonment to Divine Providence. Jim, could you look those up? So, and it was Abandonment, we'll put it in the show notes, but Abandonment to Divine Providence by, it's two French priests, like 100 years ago or so.
10: Yes, and then the other one is Searching for and Maintaining Peace.
9: By Jacques Philippe. Correct. Searching for and Maintaining Peace by Jacques Philippe.
10: And I'll put those in the notes again.
9: Good. Thanks, Jim. It's, yes, and so, Karen, both of those books deal with just kind of letting go and just trusting in God and letting God be in charge. And that's a, from a mental health perspective, that's a much better way to go through life, right, is to let God take over and do the thing. So... those two books can be very helpful, I think, and in getting your own therapist. Listen, if your sponsor, your online sponsor, sees it, that's probably, you know, pretty good indication that, that it's a problem. And your life would get better on a lot of fronts. Are you still working? Do you have a job?
11: I'm retired.
9: You're retired.
11: I was a school teacher.
9: Oh, okay. Mm-hmm. Oh, well, yeah, see, school teachers have to be in control of the classroom the whole time, so that fits very nicely. That's pretty good. Yeah, right.
11: Yeah, and my husband hates it when I be the teacher with him.
9: I'll bet he does. Yeah, so, you know, listen, your husband knows how you feel, and he's going to make his decision as to whether or not he wants to comply or not. Now, with addictions, it's a little bit more than just make a decision, right? There's a lot of hard work involved in overcoming addictions and dependencies and all that stuff. But he knows how you feel. So there's probably no way you can express it, explain it, or detail it that's going to add any more clarity. I mean, he knows. It's clear that you don't like him smoking pot every day. And so that's clear. So you might want to just walk away from that whole thing. And then focus on him for a while, and just do the work you need to do to become less controlling, right? And more abandoned to God and His providence. And what you might find is, as you grow and you become a more well-rounded person, you don't have the sharp edges anymore around control. The marriage might improve along with that, right? Because as you get better, the marriage has to get better because it's, the two are one. So if you improve half of it, the other half kind of comes along with it. So, I mean, that might be the focus. Those two books could be helpful. Maybe a therapist who can help you a little bit, or maybe even more than a therapist, a spiritual director. Talk to perhaps your pastor. Has somebody, maybe he gives spiritual direction, or he can recommend somebody for spiritual direction, because your problem seems to be more virtue-based, you know, more spiritual than it would be psychologically, I think. But, you know, there's a psychological component to control. But I think if you focus more on the spiritual, you might find you make some real growth in that area.
11: That sounds great, Doug. I appreciate the suggestions and the resources.
9: There you go.
11: How do I access the show notes?
9: So if you go to Jim, I'll let Jim answer that.
10: 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So just click on that, and the show notes will be in there.
9: And you could—it's at the bottom of the screen or something, Jim. It just says
10: if you click
9: show
10: on
9: notes,
10: if you go to the relevantradio.com. The Marriage Unhindered page, then the show will
9: show
10: be
9: notes.
10: Accessible.
9: On yeah,
10: that.
9: All right. There you go. All right, Karen, you got your work
11: thanks,
9: cut out for you now.
11: Yeah, bye-bye.
9: Good luck. Thanks for calling in. God bless. Yeah. So there you go. So I think, you know, what a wonderful thing, though, is, I mean, life gets better when you look at the person in the mirror and you say, that person needs to make some changes. Yeah, it's easy to look at your spouse and say, oh, boy, if my spouse was only different. Yeah, sure. But the real progress, and, you know, and as Karen, and as you all know, you can't make your spouse do anything. I mean, you can make their life miserable if they don't, but you can't make them do anything. But you can make the guy or the woman in the mirror do some things. And if you focus on that, the marriage generally gets better, right? So you improve you, and you improve the marriage at the same time. There you go. Hey, you're listening to Marriage Unhindered. I'm your host, Doug Hindert, licensed marriage and family therapist. Taking your calls, 888-914-9149. 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When we come back, we're going to talk about second marriages after a death of a spouse. So I think you'll enjoy the conversation. Don't go away. We'll be right back.

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There we go, Bridge Over Troubled Waters. Well, you know, we all have troubled waters. Everybody has troubled waters. And, man, the problem is a lot of people who have troubled waters think they can swim out of those waters on their own. And it doesn't always happen that way. And it is an interesting thing in my world why people don't ask for help more readily. And a lot of times, you know, couples come to me and one of them is there reluctantly. Generally, not always, generally the husband, probably two-thirds of the time. A third of the time it's the wife who doesn't want to be there. And I simply ask them, I say, how long have you had this problem? It's like, well, 5 years, 10 years, what, 20 years, forever. I'm like, well, don't you think if you could have fixed the problem on your own, you would have done so by now? I mean, the fact that you still have the problem years later suggests that you can't fix it on your own and you need to ask for some help. I don't know why people are so reluctant to ask for help. It's, I don't know. It's a conundrum for me. And I will tell you this. I mean, I spent almost four decades, three and a half decades in the business world. And clearly, it was just as clear as the sun on a cloudless day. Those people who I've worked with over those decades, who asked for help, who said, I need some help on this. I'm not sure I got this. I don't understand. Had a lot more success than the ones who said, I don't need help. And nine times out of ten, when we ended up firing people for performance, they knew they were failing. And still, they didn't ask anybody for help, and then they ended up losing their job. So, I don't know. I don't get it. Sorry. Didn't mean to go off on that rant. It's not even Friday afternoon. That's my rant. All right. All right. So, we got an email here. 888-914-9149 if you'd like to call in with a question about your marriage. Or if you've got a comment or a story to share about a second marriage after you became a widow or a widower, this would be the right time to share that, because here we go with our email on this topic. I've been happily married for over a quarter of a century until my wife passed due to cancer. I did, and in a certain way, still love her. Well, yeah, of course. Good. You could keep loving people even after they've pass away, right? After a few years of adapting to the thought of spending the rest of my life alone, I reconnected with an old college friend. Let's call her B. Things sparked, and we are moving forward, building our relationship and planning our future together. While I was happily married, B did not ever get married or have a major long-term relationship. She has been single this whole time, right? So here's the issue. While I can clearly compartmentalize my past love and sentiment for my late wife and new love and new plans for the future with B,

0: She seems to have a problem with how this is possible. Problem of me still loving the mother of my kids and being able to love and build a future with her. Seems to be difficult for her to comprehend. I fully understand it would be much easier for her if I would feel any resentment, you know, towards my late wife, even for just leaving us behind too early. I have too many great memories of my wife, and she will come back into our conversations, you know, reminiscence about the past. Of course, that's natural. That's normal. My late wife, in fact, helped me grow and become the man I am right now. Yes, of course. I'm worried that Ms. B will be struggling with that. It already came up a number of occasions. I don't think my explanations and declaration of her being my priority now is going to help much. So I'd greatly appreciate if you could comment on how I can better communicate and support her on this journey, and especially what would help her. Are there any support groups, internet forums, et cetera, especially for her, that I could recommend? None that I know of, but if anyone knows of one, please give me a call. She tried already some forums, and most of the comments were not of much help. Okay. So let's see here. All right. So, I mean, here's the deal. Listen, thank you for your email. I mean, this is indeed a unique and rather delicate situation. I'm going to make a couple of assumptions here. Since you said your first marriage lasted over a quarter of a century, assuming you were in your mid-20s when you got married, that would mean you're in your 50s right now, mid-50s. Since this was a college friend, I assume B is in her 50s as well, maybe late 50s. Okay. So I have two areas of concern. The first is that she's been single for 50-plus years, and it can be very difficult and challenging to change your lifestyle in such a way to make room for another human being after being totally self-sufficient and not having to be accountable to another human being for all that time. She's been living her own life independently, making her own decisions, coming and going as she pleases, without having to take another human being into consideration. Nothing wrong with that. That's just the reality of how she's lived 50-plus years. But it can be very challenging to change all of that at this point in life. So regardless of your past, even if you had never married for all this time and the two of you reconnected after all these years, it would still be very difficult for her to adjust to having to consider another person after living alone for all that time. All right, so that's my concern with her. Is it's hard to adjust to life shared with another human being when you spent so many years not sharing it on an intimate basis. But similarly for you, you spent most of your adult life sharing it with one woman. And now to share it with another woman who will be different in many ways can also be very difficult. I've worked with a number of couples over the years who've gotten married in their 50s, 60s, and even 70s after the death of a beloved spouse. And it's proven very challenging for many of them. I'm not saying it can't happen. Many couples in the second half of their life find wonderful and rejuvenating love that brings great joy into their life. And that could very much be the case with you. I'm just simply making the point to raise your awareness as to the complexity of the challenges that you're going to face in this situation, right? So she's going to have to adjust to having a person in her life. You're going to have to adjust to having a different person after you had a pretty significant comfort level with your first wife's quirks and idiosyncrasies and, you know, weirdnesses, etc., and all of her wonderful virtues. The new woman's going to be different on all those categories, and that can make adjustment very difficult. All right. My secondary concern revolves around perhaps this jealousy that she has of your first wife, right? Your first wife is certainly not a threat to your relationship with this woman, since she's now enjoying the glories of heaven. So I'd be interested to know why B would have problems with you talking about your first wife. There are a number of possible reasons that come to mind, but I'm not going to speculate. But you're right that this is an area of concern and one that you need to talk about, right? So what should you do in this case? Well, my first thought is do not rush into marriage with B. Take your time. Make sure that both of you will be able to adjust and make room in your world for one another. This is a unique situation. So I would encourage you to do some pre-marriage counseling. Find a marriage therapist you could work with who's got some experience working with second marriages after the death of a spouse. And, you know, spend some time making sure you get this thing right. I mean, you don't want to make a mistake at this point in your life. And you shouldn't be in a hurry to rush into another marriage anyway. Take your time, right? Second, you need to have a conversation with her to understand her hang-up with the fact that your first wife and her memories and all the joy she brought to you are still part of your current reality. There's absolutely nothing wrong with that, and she should not be threatened by that. So you need to have a gentle conversation, you know, with a spirit of curiosity around this. She might have some very legitimate reasons for her angst. Maybe not. You don't know till you find out, right? So, and you may find that her thinking and reasoning around your first marriage points to an overall pattern and how she reacts to life that you may find difficult to live with, you know? But you won't know until after you have a deeper conversation with her about it. And again, a good counselor could help you with that. Look at this simply, though, as kind of as a fact-finding conversation, okay? Trying to reach a deeper level of understanding as to why she has the feeling she has about your first marriage. I mean, listen, marriages have to be built on 100% transparency and on vulnerability and being able to put yourself out there. And so she should be able to have a conversation with you about why this bothers her. And she should be, you know, shouldn't have any trouble having that conversation, right? So in summary, I'd say don't rush into this. Continue to talk with her and get to know her better. And ensure, you know, that you've got a high level of compatibility, not just a high level of attraction at this point, right? So just a quick thought to anybody else out there about some of the unique challenges of remarrying when you're a widow or a widower, all right? Because that creates a very different emotional, spiritual, and relational landscape that most people don't ever have to deal with because most people aren't in a situation like that, right? So sometimes loving someone new can feel like betraying the spouse who died, right? And this is often a deep struggle for a lot of folks, right? And the widowed person may think, boy, if I love again, boy, that means I didn't love my first spouse or I didn't love him enough, et cetera. The answer to that is no, right? But emotionally, it can still feel complicated, and you're going to have to deal with that. Doesn't sound like that's the case for this listener, but it is the case for a lot of folks that, oh, man, it somehow feels like I'm being unfaithful. And that, of course, is not the case. Another potential challenge is that the deceased spouse can become idealized, right? When someone dies, especially after a good marriage, the surviving spouse may remember the best parts and forget about the challenging parts. Perfectly natural, right? But that can create an impossible comparison, right? Hey, my first spouse would never have done that. My first marriage was easier. This is really dangerous because the new spouse should not be competing, well, isn't competing with a real person anymore, but with this idealized memory. And you shouldn't be doing any comparison anyway. That's a really, really hard thing to do because you had this long life with this person. It's really hard not to compare wife number two with wife number one. And you got to work really, really hard at that. The third challenge is the new spouse might feel like they're always in second place, right? So, and that could be one of the things that B is struggling with here. You know, even if no one says it directly, the new spouse may wonder, right, am I truly loved for myself or I'm just filling an empty chair? And this could be especially sensitive around anniversaries, holidays, old photos, family traditions, or when the kids come to visit and they start recalling, you know, childhood memories, et cetera, et cetera. Right. So I think it's a challenge for the widowed person to honor the past without making the new spouse feel like a guest in someone else's marriage. That's a tough thing. And then the last thing, I have a couple more, but I would say the children may struggle with loyalty conflicts. It could be tough, right? Dad's replacing mom, her mom's moving on too quickly, she hasn't had sufficient time to mourn, or this new person doesn't belong in our family, right? Or if I accept the new spouse, am I betraying my parent, right? So this could be, kids can make it little, they can have a hard time with this, and you need to take that into consideration since it sounds like you have children. And then you get some complicated family boundaries if the other person had kids from the first marriage, or, you know, if you're the deceased spouse's parents are still around, or you know, brothers and sisters, and they're still part of the extended family. Do they get invited for the holidays and the backyard barbecues? And so some boundaries can be difficult, something that really needs to be discussed, you know, ahead of time with the person that you're thinking about marrying, right? And the last thing it says, listen, the grief doesn't disappear just because you fall in love with somebody new, right? And you can still go through periods of grief that need to be processed and dealt with, even if you are in a beautiful new relationship with a beautiful human being, right? And so you can still have moments where you fall back into sadness about the spouse who died. Perfectly normal, perfectly natural. You just got to know it's going to happen, and the new spouse is going to have to be gentle enough and caring enough to give you the space to actually go through some periods of grief, maybe years down the road. All right. So, the bottom line, it says, listen, the widowed person needs to be free to remember the beauty of the first marriage, and the new spouse needs to be free to belong, to feel like they really belong to in the new marriage, right? And all that comes with that. So, all right, so I hope you find that a little bit helpful. If anybody out there has got some experience in that, I would love to have you give a call and share the wisdom of your experience. 888-914-9149. 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Going to take a quick break, come back. We'll get back out to the phone lines and see what else we can, what other kind of trouble we can stir up. Don't go away. We'll be right back.
1: We've got to persuade our fellow citizens that unborn life is worthy of protecting. 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And we have to pick up the torch and fight for that every single day.
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0: Hey, I'm back. All right. 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All right, welcome back. So we had a caller that was on before the break and couldn't stay, dropped off. So, but I want to, but I think it was a good question, and I want to address it. And so it was called, Maria was her name, and she asked, what did you mean by asking the previous caller, what did you have a problem with your husband smoking every day? So I asked, why, what is it about his smoking pot every day that bothers you, right? Well, the reason I asked that question is because if she's going to sit down and have a conversation with him about that, she needs to be able to articulate what it is that upsets her. And so by me asking a question, she has to articulate it to me. That gives me a chance to challenge, push back a little bit, maybe help her massage the narrative a little bit in a way that she can get her point across in a clearer way that he might understand better. So I certainly wasn't implying that smoking pot every day is somehow acceptable and she's wrong to have a problem with it. I was giving her the opportunity to address it, to talk about it, and to articulate what's in her mind so that she can think it out more clearly and more definitively. Right. So there you go. Maria, thank you for calling in with that question. I appreciate that. All right, so why don't we shift gears here a little bit and talk for just a minute about St. Bridget, whose feast day is today. There's a couple of articles I came across on Elatia that I think were really quite good. So let's talk about that, and then I'll apply some of these lessons, I think, to marriage. So, so St. Bridget of Sweden received numerous private revelations from Jesus. Now, that's a scary thing, man. I don't know that I would want that, because that, man, you know, puts you into rarefied air, right? So a number of private revelations, which contain a wealth of spiritual truth, okay? She was reportedly recipient of numerous private revelations by Jesus himself, who came down and actually talked to her. While many of these messages were directed to various circumstances during her life, there was a great deal that can speak to us in our modern world. Saint John Paul II affirmed the value of these messages. He said, there is no doubt that the church, which recognized Bridget's holiness without ever pronouncing on her individual revelations, has accepted the overall authenticity of her interior experience. She stands as an important witness to the place reserved in the church for a charism lived in complete docility to the Spirit of God and in full accord with the demands of ecclesial communion. Jesus' tender love for you. Right, so now one particular message that Pope Benedict XVI signaled out in his general audience in 2010 was about Jesus' intense love for each of us. So he said, my friends, this is what Jesus said. He's quoting Jesus here. My friends, I love my sheep so tenderly that were it possible, I would die many other times for each one of them, the same death that I suffered for the redemption of all. Wow. Okay. So here's my question, right? So I love my sheep so tenderly. Here's my question to you. Can it be said of you, or me, I ask myself the same question, can it be said that your love for your spouse is tender? If not, so Jesus also said to St. Bridget, my daughter, I have chosen you for myself. Love me with all your heart, more than all that exists in the world. So the Elatia article goes on. So not only does God love us, but he asks us to love him in return with our whole heart, mind, and soul. The good news is that he gives us the grace to give him that love through the Holy Spirit. God knocks at the door of our heart, and it's up to us to let him in. When we do that, we can embrace him and allow ourselves to be swept up in that return of love, right? So, here's my question for you. What is the best way you can love Jesus with all your heart? What's the best way you can love Jesus with all your heart? Answer, to love your spouse with all your heart. The best way to love Jesus is to love your spouse. Especially when it's difficult. Especially when your spouse is kind of a knucklehead, right? It's just... best way to love Jesus is to love your spouse, the person that he linked you to through all of eternity, right? And so then the other article in LTA says, the title of it is, Married Couples Can Turn to St. Bridget of Sweden for Help. Well, and all married couples need some help sometimes. So it says, St. Bridget was a devout wife and mother who remains a powerful intercessor for all married couples struggling to stay faithful to God. Sometimes it can be difficult to find a saint who is married, as the vast majority of Canonized saints were priests or religious. St. Bridget of Sweden stands out as a great example of a married saint who fully embraced her vocation as wife and mother. So again, Pope Benedict XVI highlighted St. Bridget's married life in a general audience he gave in 2010. He said, her husband was called Ulf, U-L-F, that's an interesting name. And he was governor of an important district of the Kingdom of Sweden. The marriage lasted for 28 years until his death. 8 children were born, the second of whom, Catherine, is also venerated as a saint. This is an eloquent sign of Bridget's dedication to her children's education. Her husband was not initially as devout as his wife, but through her example, he was led closer to Christ. Now, I will say, the thing I'd point out is, the Holy Father says, through her example, right? That's an important phrase, through her example. Not through her words, through her example. And I think a lot of times we have a tendency to think, well, if I just talk to my spouse, I can talk my spouse into loving Jesus more, into coming to church more, into coming to daily mass, into going to adoration. I can talk him into it. I can argue them into it. And I think much better to focus on pulling them in through your example than by your words. All right, he goes on. Bridget, who was given spiritual guidance by a learned religious who initiated her into the study of scriptures, exercised a very positive influence on her family, which, thanks to her presence, became a true domestic church. The thing I want to point out there is Bridget, who was given spiritual guidance, right? So Bridget had a spiritual director, even as a married woman. Not a bad idea for all of us to have a spiritual director, okay? Male and female, husband and wife, etc. A spiritual director can help us grow in holiness. It's a really good idea, all right? Together with her husband, she adopted the rule of the Franciscan tertiaries, that's the third order. At his wife's side, Ulf's character improved and he advanced in the Christian life, okay? Now, and husbands are not always open to wives' influence, but he was, and this openness allowed them to experience a very fruitful marriage. The article goes on, the first period of Bridget's life helps us to appreciate what today we could describe as an authentic conjugal spirit. Today, Christian spouses can make a journey of holiness sustained by the grace of the sacrament of marriage. It's often the woman, as happened in the life of St. Bridget and Ulf, who, with her religious sensitivity, delicacy, gentleness, succeeds in persuading her husband to follow the path of faith. In this way, St. Bridget was a great intercessor for any wife who's trying to bring along her husband to a deeper practice of the faith. Her life shows that it is possible to be united in a devout marital spirituality, but it does require an openness of heart from both husband and wife. Pope Benedict ended his reflection on St. Bridget's marital life with the following prayer for all married couples. May the Lord's Spirit still inspire holiness in Christian spouses today to show the world the beauty of marriage lived in accordance with the gospel values. Love, tenderness, reciprocal help, fruitfulness in begetting and raising children, openness and solidarity to the world, and participation in the life of the church. Okay. So there you go. So if you're struggling, ladies, in your marriage, and your husband perhaps isn't as devoted to the faith as you are, turn to St. Bridget and ask for her help and her intercession. The reason that we have these folks sitting up there in heaven is to intercede for us to God to help us there. So there was something else I read in the middle of that really stood out that I wanted to comment on, and I blew right past it. Let me see if I can find it real quick. It's not coming to me. So, all right, so we'll let it go at that. So, anyway, there you go. That's St. Bridget, whose feast day is today, and I think these saints love to bestow extra blessings and favors on the faithful on their feast day because it's a pretty special day for them. All right? All right, so let's see here. Just a little bit of time. I wanted to read this. This will be a nice kind of fun way to end the show today. I came across this post on Reddit. I don't know if any of you read Reddit, but some of it's a little bit crazy, but some of it's pretty good. So here's what this woman said. It's currently 4:30 a.m., and I'm holding my sleeping three-week-old in complete awe of what I carried and created. I spent 9 months imagining what this moment would feel like, but nothing could have prepared me for the reality of it. I had a very smooth pregnancy, but the week leading up to her birth, I suddenly got severe preeclampsia. This was my first baby, so needless to say, I was already afraid of giving birth to her, but add in the complications, and I was terrified. I remember clinging to my spouse and crying, telling him how scared I was, burying my face in his arms to hide the fact that I felt so unsteady. But holding her in my arms now, I have never felt more sure of anything in my life. The fear I felt then doesn't even come close to the love I feel now. I feel like at any moment I could just burst wide open with all that I feel for her. God is so amazing in his creations. I never knew I could feel like this. I am so in love. Well, there you go. I think that's a pretty good testimony and sums up what I think an awful lot of women feel when they bring that first child into this world. And God bless you for doing that and for your openness to life. All right, so here we go. You know, we always end the show with a memorare. There's going to be some couple out there tonight that's going to have some big Mount Vesuvius experience, some big fights and big revelation that's going to rock their marriage to its very foundations. And they're going to need a lot of grace to get through tonight and to start rebuilding tomorrow. So I want to put a lot of grace at the fingertips of our Blessed Mother because she knows who that couple is. So please join me. Remember, O most gracious Virgin Mary, that never was it known that anyone who fled to thy protection, implored thy help, or sought thy intercession was left unaided. Inspired with his confidence, we fly to thee, O Virgin of Virgins, our Mother. To thee do we come, before thee we stand, sinful and sorrowful. O Mother of the Word Incarnate, despise not our petitions, but in thy mercy hear and answer us. Amen. I want to leave you with the thought of a thought for the day. Here it is. Don't hold on to a grudge. Hold on to your spouse. Let me repeat that. Do not hold on to a grudge, but hold on to your spouse. That's the thought for today. Hope you enjoyed that. Hope you enjoyed the show.

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1: Angelica's prayer for EWTN. O God, Lord of heaven and earth, you alone have accomplished all we have done. May this first Catholic satellite television network be a tribute to the beauty of your church. May your Son, the Eternal Word, be glorified through this great work of your hands. Bless all the programs that will issue forth from its facilities. Just as your word issues forth from you, Lord Father, may that same word touch each heart that listens to this network. Let your Spirit work with freedom through every teacher who proclaims your truth and your church. Bestow upon this network the power to inspire men to seek holiness of heart, zeal for the extension of your church, courage to seek after justice and human rights, and patience to endure persecution. May your paternal blessing always rest upon it. Amen.

0: Welcome back. Catholic Answers Live. As promised, Tim Staples here with us. Your questions welcome, 888-318-7884. This hour we'll do whatever you want. You can ask whatever you want about Catholicism. Tim, you know, he's a preacher and a former Protestant pastor, and so if you, whatever angle you come at it with, he'd love to talk with you. 888-318-7884. If you love your Catholic faith and you know all about it and you got a question, you can call. If you don't know anything about the Catholic faith, or if everything you've heard about the Catholic faith is bad, whatever angle you're coming at it from, if you've got a question about Catholicism, give us a call this hour, 888-318-7884. Tim Staples, one of the greats, and you're not going to like this, but I was sitting here in the break listening to Dr. Marcus Peter talk with him. Yeah. There's so many guys that I have heard this from that they're like, this guy is a world beater, Dr. Marcus Peter. He's doing such great work.
1: Yeah.
0: You know what's at the root of it? Tim Staples got me in this, so that was fun to listen to him tell you that.
1: Yeah, what a great guy. And like I told him, he's just got a wonderful presentation of the gospel. And coming AG like me, and
0: Assemblies of God, for those of you who don't know what AG is.
1: Yeah, AG, and he reached out to me all those years ago, and I was able to share a thing or two with him. And I know Behold Your Mother had a huge role in his odyssey as well. But what a great guy. And Cy, you know, it's just, I was telling the good doctor that I'm getting goosebumps right now. You can see it, right? See that?
0: Yeah.
1: I'm getting goosebumps because you just, the numbers of guys. You know, when I started on Catholic radio 32 years ago, there was nothing. There was three stations in all of the United States.
0: And three Catholic stations.
1: Yeah.
0: Yeah, yeah.
1: Yeah, and right. That was it. And I was with a little apostolate where we rented time on a Protestant station, and then we get kicked off because we're too Catholic, and we go rent time on another Protestant station. And we really did that for 3 years until Mother Angelica jumped on board and transformed Catholic radio in the United States. But just going from that 32 years ago to what we have today, it is so incredible. It blesses my socks off, brother, to see guys like...
0: It made a difference, Tim. It's like, you know what? I feel like you're seeing the fruits, the fruits of the labor. Because there was a lot of thin years there for Catholic apologetics and for Catholic apologists.
1: There sure was. How about not being able to pay the bills, brother? Working two full-time jobs to try to make ends meet.
0: Right.
1: Because you just, you know, there was no place to make money from 94 to 97.
0: It wasn't a lucrative business at the time, certainly.
1: That's right.
0: No. But now you see a guy like Dr. Marcus Peter, he's just lighting the world on fire with the gospel. It's beautiful.
1: Amen, brother.
0: We decided we're going to ask you the hardest question.
1: Let's do it.
0: Because people ask us this, and where are we going to place? Let's put it in an Ask Me Anything About Catholicism.
1: Yes.
0: People don't get why they got to follow the church's sexual ethics.
1: Right.
0: So I'm going to ask you about that. And if moms and dads want to protect young ears now, that's fine. Tim's going to be fine, but...
1: Yes.
0: So, you know, they say things like, why is the church in my bedroom?
1: Yeah.
0: So why is the church in people's bedroom?
1: Yeah, and we get this quite often, don't we, Cy?
0: Yeah.
1: And, you know, if the Word was made flesh and dwelt among us, God became man.
0: Yeah.
1: That is God's signature on the reality that He loves us, that every part of us is absolutely crucial for God's plan, and that is so radically true that He became one of us. So, of course, we can talk about the human person. Every aspect of the human person is absolutely crucial to God and to God's plan for us, and it's crucial for us, Cy.
0: Mm-hmm.
1: If we're going to flourish as human beings, you cannot leave out that which is so essential to humanity. I'll tell you how I do this sometimes. I like to begin with the idea of the communicative faculty, right? And why do I do this? Because, well, like I said, every aspect of humanity is sacred, is special, so much so, God became one of us. But most people agree, Cy, that when it comes to the communicative faculty, that's kind of important, that you don't lie to people. right? If you're going to have
0: right.
1: if you're going to have a justice system, for example, it kind of depends upon people who will put their hand on the Bible, lift their right hand, and swear to tell the truth, right? If you don't have truth, if people just lie all the time, you can't have a justice system. You can't really have a civilization. And most people will agree. Now, you know, we've got the radical anarchists and whatnot that are a whole different breed. But most people agree that telling the truth is kind of important. It's important to every relationship you have, from boyfriend, girlfriend, to best buddies, to marriage, to you name it, right? Well, when it comes to the sexual faculty, we're talking about something, marriage, family, children, that is so central to us. It is the foundation of civilization. It represents, think about the family. It represents where we've come from, everything that we are, and where we are going. Everything right. we're going to be is all involved in this idea of the marriage and family, and central to that is the conjugal act, the very purpose of the sexual faculty, and that is the union of one man, woman, and the procreation of children in order to propagate the species, folks. It doesn't get any more important than this. So, of course, you know, I was just looking today at the USCCB website, and you know that there's a section there on marriage and family ministries, and they've got a ton of wonderful studies there, the USCCB, on the nature of the family and so forth, and what happens when you don't have a father, when you don't have a father and a mother, and the statistics are absolutely unbelievable. Now, just to toss out, this is the importance of the conjugal act, right? Because the conjugal act presupposes that union between one man and one woman, as well as the procreation of children, which is the purpose of the act. And it's in the context of marriage because it is so central to everything that we are that it is protected by God in this institution that God gave us, written into our very being, our natures, on a natural level. You don't need the church to know this.
0: Yeah.
1: That marriage is the fundamental building block for civilization itself. But when that breaks down, oh my gosh, I'll challenge you guys, because we don't have time to do it right now, to go to the USCCB website, and they've got a number of studies there. And it's called Marriage and Family Ministries there at the website. And you have these stats after stats, and some of them are old. They go back to like 2004, so I would like to know, you know, what it is today. But one stat, for example, in 2004, 27% of children were born into a single mother home, right? You think, oh, well, you know, okay, what's the big deal? Well, those 27% of children that were born into a single-parent home, from that number comes 67% of them are in poverty, right? So out of the 27%, 67% of them mm-hmm. are in poverty. What's the connection here, right? Without a mother and a father. And you go down the list, brother, where there's no father in the home, the devastation to the family. This all gets back to what? The nature of the conjugal act that demonstrates to us that that act is for the union of one man, one woman, in a permanent relationship and the procreation of children. And those children need to have. It's not just biology, guys, that the child comes from the relationship, the conjugal relationship between a man and a woman. But in every aspect of our development, from you know, the chromosomes upward, our bodies as well as our you know, our intellects, our wills, our souls crave and need mom and dad. And right. if you don't have that, oh my gosh, like I said, I was just looking at it a couple of hours ago, and it was really blowing my mind, all these different studies. So, yeah, that's why Holy Mother Church gets into our bedroom, because it's about much more than just the bedroom. It's about life itself. It's about the propagation of the species, the health of families, which is the foundation, the building blocks of civilization. And without a proper understanding of the conjugal act in the context of holy matrimony, you have nothing.
2: Thank you, Tim. 888-318-7884, the number if you have questions about the Catholic faith, about the Catholic Church, about Catholic practice, life, you're welcome to call. 888-318-7884.
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2: Welcome back, Catholic Answers Live. Tim Staples, our guest. Behold Your Mother, a biblical and historical defense of the Marian doctrines, the Marian book of our time. And so many people they've worked past their objections to Mary or been able to help others work past their objections to Mary reading that book. Tim, the author of it, and you are welcome to call with whatever question you have about the Catholic faith. For Tim, 888-318-7884, going to Danuba, California. I don't know where Danuba, California is. I live in California, and I don't know where it is. Danielle in Danuba, welcome.
9: Hi, can you hear me?
2: I can. Where is Danuba?
9: It's actually pronounced Dinuba.
2: Dinuba?
9: It's okay. We're a really small town just about 30 minutes outside of Fresno in the Central Valley.
2: Okay. Dinuba. I apologize for not pronouncing it correctly.
9: Yeah. No, that's okay.
2: But you guys need a PR department. You need somebody to get your story out.
1: I've been to Fresno many times, but I don't remember going to Dinuba, so you'll have to invite me up there.
9: That would be great. I'm a really big fan of yours, Mr. Staples.
1: All right. Well, what's on your mind?
9: Yeah. Okay. So a little bit of background. So I'm 19, and I'm like really big in the pro-life movement, and I volunteer.
2: God bless you.
9: Pro-life. Thank you. Local pro-life Christian or nonprofit. We bring together a lot of like Catholics and Protestants, like all Christian denominations, to talk about life and to defend the sanctity of life. And I was just noticing that there's some differences when it comes to the idea of birth control.
1: Oh yes.
9: It's like, obviously, as Catholics, birth control is a 100% no.
1: Yes.
9: But I find that some, especially like the low church Protestants, are really kind of flimsy on their position on birth control, and they don't seem to have an affirmative stance against it.
1: Yes.
9: And I was just curious if you have any ideas of like why that might be.
1: Yes. Oh yeah, Daniela, thank you. That's a great question. I can tell you in my own experience and my odyssey to the Catholic faith as a young Protestant youth pastor and on fire, I had not even considered contraception from the Catholic perspective. All I knew, I remember, you know, in my mind it was, oh yeah, the Catholics are crazy. They somehow say that contraception is wrong, but they don't have any Bible for it. You know, this is just, right. You know, it's just a Catholic whim until I encountered my Catholic interlocutor, Sergeant Matt Dula, who challenged me on the point. I did not know Daniela, but he gave me this little book, among many other books he gave me, called The Bible and Birth Control by Charles Provan, who was a Protestant. And he was writing from a Protestant historical perspective, and that book points out how that Martin Luther and John Calvin equated birth control, well, let's be technical here, contraception, because birth control technically is not wrong if it's done in the proper context and with natural family planning, as you know, but contraception is intrinsically immoral. John Calvin equated it with murder. I mean, we don't even go that far, but it's certainly a mortal sin as murder is. So, I mean, it was even Wesley, right? John and Charles Wesley believed the same 200 years later. And it wouldn't be until that the famous 1930 the Anglicans took just a slight turn in the – well, not a slight because – you know, once you go, but they, when at that first, what was the year their convention? They call it now. I can't remember the Anglican.
10: Look at the two old men. Lambeth Conference.
1: Lambeth Conference.
10: It took me forever to come up with that.
1: In 1930, where and it was strictly regulated as to when contraception could be used, but they opened the door, and within no time, the entire Protestant world just went completely crazy. Until today, there's very little moral theology left. Certainly among the more traditional higher Protestants, but among the lower Protestants as well, there's just virtually no moral theology left. And I can tell you, when my Catholic interlocutor, and this is what I recommend to folks, get a good book like Charles Provan's Bible, The Bible and Birth Control, and challenge your Protestant friends. That's what Matt Dula did to me. He challenged me with Genesis 38. He said, look, you know, we have a pope who wrote in response to that Lambeth Conference in 1930, Casti Canubi by Pope Pius XI. You should read that. Just at least take a look at the Catholic position. So I was crazy enough to do it.
0: Wow.
1: And it blew my mind because, of course, we don't have time to do it here, but you got into the sin of Onan in Genesis 38, and Pius XI uses that as one of his multiple arguments. Of course, ultimately, it's a natural law argument, but you do have the biblical referent there in Genesis 38, and natural law, which Paul refers to in Romans 2, 14 through 16. And when Matt tied these things together for me, and I took it, and I started reading, and then I'm going, oh my gosh, all my Protestant forebears believed this. Why am I rejecting it? Do you want to know something that not many people know this? Because, you know, when I do my conversion story, you can't tell the whole story. But that was one of the first Catholic doctrines that I accepted was contraception. Wow. That was one of the first. And I kept it to myself, right? But I shared it with my brother Terry, I remember, and my family, you know, in the early days when I was struggling, and some of my friends, I was like, man, this just makes sense. And there it is, right in the Bible in Genesis chapter 38, and it blew my mind. But you know what happened to me is later on, when I was trying to save my Protestantism, I was preaching a crusade, me and another student from Jimmy Swaggart Bible College. He was from my home community, and we were preaching a you know, we'd call them crusades, right? A crusade at the local Assembly of God community, and right in the middle of it, I didn't plan this, Daniela. I did not. In the middle of it, I decided, I mean, you got to picture this, a Pentecostal church, and people are going, go on, brother, preach it, brother, preach, preach, right? And right in the middle of it, I hit contraception.
10: Uh-oh.
1: And I said, I want to share with you something I discovered, you know, and from our Protestant forebears, you know. And I stuck there, and I preached the sin of Onan from Genesis 38, and the church went from, go on, brother, to crickets. What did he just say? What did that boy just say? That's when my pastor said, you know, Tim, I do think it might be time for you to step down now. And that ended up being one of the motivational factors for me to step down and go to Jimmy Swaggart Bible College to try to save my Protestantism. And like I said, I went with the buddy of mine who actually preached that crusade with me. But the point is, yeah, it's so compelling when you understand the simple truth that Cy and I were talking about before, that all Christians understood, that there is a twofold purpose of the conjugal act. This is part of the natural law that St. Paul talks about, that if you purposely thwart either of those two essential ends, the union of one man, one woman, or the procreation of children, that act becomes objectively disordered, and gravely so, as understood by all Christians. Oh my goodness. And when you understand that, you go back to Genesis 38 and you ask the question, why was Onan struck dead by God? He spilled his seed on the ground. It wasn't for refusing to raise up seed for his brother, because Deuteronomy 25, you have the law of the Levirate that says the punishment is public humiliation for doing that. And that's what the Protestant commentaries try to say, that, oh, he wasn't killed for spilling his seed on the ground per se, but it was for refusing the law, the Levirate laws, it's called in Deuteronomy 25. Well, sorry, because you have two others. You have Selah, his other brother, and Judah, his father, who were both guilty of that because they did the same thing and refused to raise up seed. So what's the difference? The difference is it's in the act. And the text actually says it. It was that act that displeased the Lord, and the Lord killed him. That's what you call mortal sin right there. But anyway, I mean, that's what I recommend is we got to give kind of a wake-up call to our Protestant friends to understand this is biblical. This is traditional Christianity that goes all the way back to the right. First century. And it's amazing how many folks like me, that becomes one of their very first steps toward the Catholic Church. My friend, in fact, Hank Hanegraaff, who I've been on his show several times, and a great guy. For those who don't know, he was a Protestant apologist for many, many years. The Bible Answer Man, great guy, just a wonderful guy. He's now Orthodox, but I can remember back in his Protestant days talking to him about this very thing, and I remember in his studio him saying to me, yeah, I agree with you guys on that. But at that point, Hank was like, I agree with you Catholics. And we were there with James White. And, of course, James White was, meh. In fact, I got to say this, and you know, James, if you're listening, you know this is true. You can't yell at me for this because you know it's true. He said, ain't nobody coming in my bedroom and telling me what to do. And I said, not even Jesus? It's kind of tongue in cheek, but yeah, he really did say that. There is a sense in which, yeah, these are hard truths. I mean, yeah, God is coming in our bedroom, but guess what? That's where liberation is, when you serve Jesus in every aspect of your life. But I recommend highly a book like Charles Provan's The Bible and Birth Control. Share the truth, especially with our Protestant friends, that this is their own history, as well as Catholic history and biblical Christianity.
11: I'll tell you what I'm going to do, Danielle, if you hang on, because you said you're a fan of Mr. Staples, and 19 years old, in the pro-life movement, obviously very, very much connected to the Lord and the movements of the Lord in the world today. So we'd like to send you Behold Your Mother, a Biblical and Historical Defense of the Marian Doctrines. I know you're going to love it. Just hang

0: in Catholic radio. And Catholic radio is only 30 years old, so that's pretty good. Because, like, really, I mean, I'm being facetious, but three stations when you started. There was no Catholic radio to speak of like we have now.
1: And one of those was in Anchorage, Alaska. So does that count?
0: It counts.
1: I'm joking. Right, I love Anchorage.
0: When the resurrected Jesus appeared to disciples on the road to Emmaus, they didn't recognize him until the breaking of the bread. The same is true today. In the Holy Eucharist, we really meet Jesus. In The Eucharist is Really Jesus, author Joe Heschmeyer explains how knowing Jesus in the Eucharist is the key to understanding all of Christian faith. 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
0: We hope that one of the things that we communicate here at Catholic Answers Live is that our Catholic faith allows us to be fully serious about all the problems we encounter in the church and in the world, but it also lets us have light hearts and maybe even mix in a bit of fun. And that is exactly what our good friend Joe Heschmeyer does in his popular podcast, Shameless Popery. You should check it out at shamelessjoe.com. Joe's got a deep grasp of the faith, of morals, the teachings of the church, all that. But he's also got a witty conversational style. He entertains and he informs. But you will leave equipped to better answer the most common challenges, misconceptions, and questions about the Catholic faith. He's got insightful guests. He does on-air debates. And he takes a close look into all the things that you want to know about as a Catholic living today. You'll walk away knowledgeable and filled with joy. 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Check him out at shamelessjoe.com or wherever you get your podcasts. And if you like what you hear, become a patron. Tim Staples, our guest this hour. You can ask him anything you want about the Catholic faith. And we're going to Bakersfield. Where is it? This is a big California day here. A lot of California callers. Ryan in Bakersfield, we are glad you are here on the streets of Bakersfield. I was going to go that way.
1: Oh, you were?
0: All right.
1: Buck Owens?
0: Yeah. So Ryan probably doesn't even know what we're talking about. Like, I don't know if anybody knows that song anymore. Hi, Ryan.
1: All right.
3: Hi, nice to talk to you.
0: You too. Now, do you know Buck Owens' songs, The Streets of Bakersfield, or no?
3: Oh, of course I did.
0: Oh, okay. Oh, all right, good.
1: And, of course, he remade that with Dwight Yoakam.
0: I remember that,
1: years back. And they were really good together, man. Anyway, what's on your mind, Ryan?
0: I want to sing it so bad right now. You don't know me, but you don't like me.
1: I was sad when Buck Owens died, man. Ryan, I love that guy.
0: We can't just talk about The Streets of Bakersfield the whole day. Go ahead, Ryan, with your question.
3: Hey, so I got engaged in February.
0: Congratulations.
3: And I actually just got done. Thank you. I just got done reading the book that you were recommending by Pope Pius XI, actually.
0: Oh, Cassie Canubi.
1: Yes.
3: Correct. So here's the issue. Given the news a few weeks ago,
1: yes,
3: this marriage was planned at an SSPX parish, which has had their marriage faculties removed.
1: Yes.
3: And I have family situations that's going to make it very difficult to change that.
1: Oh, boy.
3: Some pressure that I'm going to get from her side of the family.
1: Yeah.
3: And I was wondering if there's any canonical process to deal with this.
1: Yeah, you know what? What I recommend, and for those who may not know, since the schism, the original schism in 1988 with the SSPX, and it goes a long way back to 1972 for those who want to look into it a little bit. It's been just a series of heartbreaks for, both the SSPX and for we Catholics who love Jesus and love the Holy See. And it seemed like, you know, over years, the popes just reached out in every which way but loose, and up to and including Pope Francis, who it blew my mind, you know, when he in the

0: Jubilee year granted faculties even to hear confessions, and it was going to expire at the end of a year, but he let it go. I mean, it was like, wow, we're so close now to a reunion. But, you know, I think the problem is, Ryan, that the spirit of Monsignor Lefebvre, you know, Bishop Lefebvre, is still there. The whole idea of where there is crisis, there is no law, which is an absurd, non-existent canonical principle. It does not exist. And, you know, that was kind of the foundation of this, you know, justifying the radical disobedience. And here we go again. So it's painful to see those faculties now gone for both marriage and confession, as well as a full-blown schism. And so what I've been recommending to folks who asked is go to your bishop, and that is the bishop that is in union with the Holy See. And if you can, there are some bishops. Who was the bishops who came out and said we're opening wide?
1: Well, Caggiano wrote a nice letter, I think. Caggiano? I remember, and I saw that Corleone did, but I didn't keep up with all the different things.
0: Yeah, and there have been you know, more than two bishops that have publicly, you know, said, look, we're extending the with open arms the traditional liturgy and so forth. So, I mean, it's something worth looking into. But, you know, talk to your local bishop. I mean, I'm talking about the bishop who is not in schism. And talk, you know, see, pour your heart out, just like you're doing right here, because this is obviously something that is above my pay grade and Cy Kellett's pay grade. It hurts my heart, I know, and I know it hurts Cy's heart, and we have a good crew here at Catholic Answers, I know, who love the 62 Missal, and so I know there's a lot of hurting hearts around here, Cy Kellett,
1: yeah,
0: you know,
1: yeah.
0: And all of us should be hurting when you have this kind of a radical sort of thing happen, where obviously they want the excommunication and they believe they have this righteous cause, and they are just devastatingly wrong. So, you know, that's the only thing I'd say to you, man. Get on your knees, you know, pray. I would approach the local bishop and tell him your story.
1: What do you think?
2: Okay, thank you.
0: Yeah, and I'll tell you something else, Ryan. Let me know what happens. I would love to hear it, because pastorally, I am praying that our bishops will reach out, like the few Caggiano.
1: I think Caggiano in Connecticut.
0: And there have been others who have formally reached out and offered to, you know, expand the traditional liturgy for folks, or at least to make it as available as possible, just for this reason. So that's the best I can do right now, Ryan, but God bless you. Thank you for calling.
2: Thank you. You have a great day.
0: All right.
1: You too. Bye-bye. Ryan. God bless you. Thank you. Off we go to Muskogee, Oklahoma. Are we going to do, is every city going to be a country song?
0: I'm an Okie from Muskogee.
1: It's going to be all country songs today. Right. Hi, Abraham. You got a question?
3: Yes. But first, I have an apology.
0: Okay.
1: What'd you say about us? What'd you say?
3: Well, it was about you, actually.
1: Oh, it was about me. Okay.
3: Last time I called in, I had some pretty rough things to say about the Waffle House.
1: Oh! I remember that.
0: What?
1: Abraham doesn't like Waffle House.
0: What?
1: He's very negative about Waffle House.
3: No, I think
4: you're breaking up, Abraham. I'm sorry.
0: Isn't that automatic excommunication?
1: Yeah, that's a SSPX and Abraham out.
0: That's it.
1: All right, you're okay with us, Abraham. Thank you for the apology. Don't apologize to me. Well, apologize to the people of Waffle House.
0: Yes.
3: Well, that's what I was just getting ready to say.
1: Okay. That,
3: you know, that's what I was thinking about. That, you know, that was a harsh thing to say about them. They didn't have anything about the conversation. and you know, their waffles, you know, they have dimples in them, and it's not my fault. They can't fully commit. So they're...
1: I feel like there might be a mixed message here, yes. Abraham. I don't know if you fully committed to this apology. I feel like there's some ways in which you are not committed.
3: Listen to me. See, because I feel that the Waffle House, because they can't fully commit, are much like our Protestant, brothers.
1: Okay.
3: They can't fully commit.
1: Okay, a guy from Oklahoma is now going to insult Waffle House and Protestants. You probably got more of those in Oklahoma than any other state.
5: That's right.
1: And you're going to pick on those two groups.
5: You got more of both of those.
1: Yeah, I know.
5: Yeah.
1: You better get to a question here, Abraham, before you get stoned by your neighbors.
5: Yes.
3: Okay, so my question. I have a trivia question that I engage in.
1: Okay.
3: Whenever I'm talking to a fellow Protestant. And it's three trivia questions along with a little bit of, I don't know, theology, I guess. The first question I asked everybody is, you know the Last Supper, correct?
1: Yes.
3: And everybody says, yeah, I know when the Last Supper was. And I says, okay, so when was the last breakfast? And a lot of times, a lot of people just kind of look at me and say, what? What's the last breakfast? And I said, well, the last time Jesus had breakfast with the apostles.
1: Oh, and, I know when it was. I know when it was. I was going to say Bethany because he was staying in Bethany that week. But no, that's not what you're talking about, is it, Abraham?
3: No.
1: You're talking about the end of John's gospel.
3: I'm talking about whenever Jesus and Jesus had breakfast ready for the apostles when they came back from fishing.
1: Right, the end of John's gospel.
0: Yes, yeah? John 21.
3: Right, okay. and then I go into a little bit about that they caught, 158 fish, and the Bible's precise. They caught 158 fish.
0: No, 153. 153.
3: 153 fish. And we know that numbers are important.
0: That's right.
3: In the Bible. They're significant.
0: Yes.
3: And my question is, okay, well, what was significant of 158?
0: No, 153. We're going to get this right, brother. 153.
3: And they look at me, and they a lot of times they can't answer the question.
0: Yeah.
3: And I says, well, the apostles at that particular point in time, they knew that it was Jesus, but they didn't know. And they weren't 100% sure because they weren't going to ask. And I says, I feel like a lot of times in our life that we are like the apostles, that we're so caught up in counting our fish that we don't pay attention to Jesus.
0: Yeah?
3: You know.
1: Oh, that's the meaning of it.
3: Well, I don't know if that's the meaning, but that's what I say.
0: Well, somebody had to count all those fish, so that's paying quite a bit of attention to the fish, right?
1: Right.
3: Exactly.
0: 153. Exactly. That's a lot of fish. And by the way, historically, I've looked into Saint Jerome, Saint John Chrysostom, and others, and there's really no consensus. There were some who said that was the number of nations, known nations at the time, which that seems kind of high for me. But you have different theories like that. The idea that he's giving the entire all the nations of all the world to Peter, right? All the fish to Peter, that represents the whole church, making him the first pope. So, that's kind of nice. I like that. I don't know if that's actually it. And, of course, the church has not given us a definitive answer on that, and I wouldn't expect her to. So we're free to speculate.
3: Then I end it with a joke.
0: Okay.
3: I end that question with a joke. I said, okay, we know about the Last Supper. We just learned about the Last Breakfast. When was the last lunch?
0: When was the last lunch? Now, I would have got the last breakfast. And by the way, that breakfast was after the resurrection, too, just for our folks.
3: Yeah.
0: So what would have been the last lunch?
3: That was the last time I had breakfast together.
0: You know what? You stumped me on that
1: one.
0: What
1: was the last lunch, Abraham?
0: You got me.
3: The last time they had lunch was Jesus walked through in the upper room, and they said, "Do you have anything to eat? I'm hungry. Or give me something to eat."
1: Oh, so you...
3: So, am I correct in saying that?
0: Well, where is that? Give me scripture.
3: Oh, gosh, I don't know when it was. Whenever Jesus appeared to the apostles in the upper room, and when he breathed on them.
0: Oh.
3: He said, you know...
0: And said, "Receive the Holy Spirit."
3: I'm not a ghost. I'm not a ghost. Give me something to eat.
0: Well,
3: you remember?
1: Yeah, you're breaking up a little bit, Abraham. I'm not remembering, but I'm Catholic. That doesn't impress anybody when I don't know the Bible. If Tim doesn't know,
0: right? Well, Luke 24:39, he says, "Hear, feel. I have flesh and bone." Yeah. Give me something to eat. I don't know how we would know that was lunch.
1: But there is a time when Jesus eats after the resurrection.
0: Yes.
1: But,
0: well, that's
1: but
0: the,
1: that's John.
0: That's John 21. That's the one with Peter. Do you love me? Do you love me? Do you love me?
1: Yeah.
0: That's the same one. The same. So that would have been breakfast. That was breakfast. So we'll have to look into this, my friend. So we'll look into this after the broadcast here. But we got some other callers to get to.
1: I really enjoyed talking with you, though.
0: Yeah,
1: Abraham.
0: Thank you, Abraham.
1: You are a great caller. So call whenever. We'd love it if you call back.
0: I think in Luke 24:39, he does ask for something to eat. I'm just not sure
1: if it's lunch.
0: If it's lunch, yeah.
1: Well, Abraham's saying it is.
0: Yeah. Well.
1: Yeah,
0: the gospel according to Abraham.
1: Sam in Port Orange, Florida. Go ahead with your question, Sam.
6: Hey, so recently, I'm a recent convert to Catholicism. About 2 months ago. I mean, obviously, I'm not confirmed or anything.
1: Oh. But you've come to faith.
6: Oh, absolutely. I've fallen completely in love with the church.
1: Praise God, brother. Praise God.
6: It's so much better than this Baptist nonsense.
1: Well, you didn't have to do that. But okay.
0: Hey, I was raised...
6: I'm just kidding.
0: Yeah, I was raised a Southern Baptist myself, and I had a really, really good experience in the Baptist community when I was a kid. I mean, I get what you're saying. There's so much truth and beauty there, and I'm grateful for what I had, but absolutely. Coming to the fullness of the gospel in Catholicism, it's like, oh my goodness, where have you been all my life, right?
1: Yeah.
0: But go ahead.
6: It literally is like having eyes open.
0: Oh, yes.
6: But so recently I've been talking to as many pastors as I can about why they're not Catholic or why they stay Protestant. And one of the biggest hang-ups I kind of find when I talk to any of them, and I don't really know how to respond, is when I talk about the apostles, especially with confession, I'll bring up the verse where Jesus says, where he breathes over them and he says, I give you permission to forgive sins on my behalf.
0: Yeah.
6: And they always say, yeah, well, that was it. Just like,
0: yeah, that died with the last apostle, right?
6: Yeah, just like priests can't heal just by their touch, you know, the apostles could. And in the same way, he only gave the apostles permission to forgive sins. He didn't give anyone else that permission.
0: Now, by the way, the gift of healing does continue in the church, and we have had priests who have healed people with a touch or with a prayer. Padre Pio, for example. I mean, my goodness, that man was a walking miracle. So miracles, you're correct. Not everyone has the gift of miracles or of healing. But, hey, 1 Corinthians chapter 12, I want to say that would be verses 26 and 27, tells you that. Do all speak with tongue? Do all work miracles? The answer is no. The apostles were given incredible gifts, that's true, as were others outside of the College of the Apostles. You had Agabus the prophet that's mentioned and others. And so that's not a very good argument if they're going to argue that, well, miracles don't continue. Well, yes, they do. We need to work a little evangelism when it comes to that. But to say, and I think here is the key, to say that what Jesus did in John 20, the communication of the power to forgive sins, ceased, they're going to have to give you some serious Bible for that, because the Bible does not teach that. In fact, the apostolic gift continues in the church, and there is a huge number of Bible verses we can look to here. But let's, you know, one of the things you want to toss out is look at the keys of the kingdom. When Jesus established his authority, the apostles, it's in the context of the communication of the kingdom of God that he established in the first century, right? You are Peter, and upon this rock I will build my church, and the gates of hell shall not prevail against it, is in the context of him establishing the prophetic kingdom of David, restored, revitalized, and taken to a new level that David could have never imagined. And so when you understand that, you see, oh, in the midst of establishing this kingdom, that's where he communicates all of these powers, like to forgive sins in John 20, 21 through 23. The governing power to govern the people of God, he communicates in Luke 22, 29 through 32. Remember, he says to the 12, he says, I will establish you as 12 rulers to sit on 12 thrones, judging the 12 tribes of Israel. And in the midst of that, he calls out one and says, Simon, Simon, behold, Satan has desired to destroy all of you, but I have prayed for you when your converted strength and your brethren. So notice, that's the governing authority. That the other is the sanctifying authority. And in Luke 22:19, he gives them the power to forget to say Mass, right? Do this in memory. Well, in Matthew 18 and Matthew 16, he communicates particular powers to the apostles, and again in the context of that kingdom of God that he establishes, right? You know, you are Peter, and upon this rock, and he gives Peter alone the keys of the kingdom, but he also gives him power to bind and loose. And in chapter 18, 15 through 18, he gives that power, not the keys. Peter alone has the keys. But all of the apostles in union with Peter are given the power to bind and loose. Where does that language come from, brother? You need to take your Protestant friends, your Baptist friends, to Isaiah 22, verses 15 through 22, and especially 20 through 22, where you have the context in which, this is during the reign of Hezekiah, where in the kingdom of Israel in the Old Testament, there was a particular office. I'm sure you're familiar with this, brother, because you know your Bible. But it's called the Master of the Palace, right? He is kind of the Grand Vizier, so to speak, or the right-hand man of the king. He's called the Master of the Palace, and here his name is Shebna. And Shebna had been bad, and so he's going to take the authority from Shebna and give it to Eliakim, a man named Eliakim, who will do his bidding. But it's in this context of the communication of the authority of the Master of the Palace, right? Like the Prime Minister would be an image that we would get today, that this language comes out. And again, you focus there in verses 20 through 22. He says, whatever door you close, it's like the door to the palace, but whatever you close will, or whatever you shut will remain shut, and whatever you open will remain open. That language is used. In fact, Jesus himself quotes it. I want to say it's in Revelation chapter 3, right around verse 7. Where Jesus says, behold, I am he who has the key of the house of David. I shut and it remains shut. I open and the door remains open. Jesus himself says, I am the one. I'm the king. I have the key. Right? Well, who does Jesus give the key to? But Peter, just as King David and his successors here in Isaiah 22, it's Hezekiah communicates that power of the keys, or the key. It's used both singular and plural. In Revelation 1:18, you have Jesus says he has the keys. Revelation 3:7, he has the key. right? But who does he give the keys the key to? Peter. And again, the context is one of dynastic succession. It's not a thing, well, Hezekiah gave the authority to Shebna, so by golly, he was bad. That means there can't be any more prime minister. Sorry. No. It succeeds to the next prime minister. That's the context. And when you look at the greater context of the New Testament and the idea of the kingdom, Jesus never said his kingdom was going to cease at the end of the first century. He says, no, all authority is given to me in heaven and earth. Look at Matthew 28:18, right? Go, therefore, and preach, proclaim the gospel of the kingdom. Now, I'm borrowing from Mark there. The gospel of the kingdom, which you will preach to all nations, and I will be with you unto the end of the age. Right? So the kingdom continues. So, of course, you have successors. And we also have the fact that when Judas died, notice the apostles didn't get together and say, oh, bummer, we're down to 11.
1: No. They said someone would take his office.
0: They did. And so the office, and what's interesting, though, is in Acts chapter 1, verse 20, when you see the office of apostle in succession, it's called the bishop, the bishopric, episcope in Greek. When Peter says, let another take his office, that's how the English translates it. It's actually episcope. Episcope, which is bishopric. And so the successors of the apostles down through the centuries are the bishops, the bishopric, which continues that apostolic gift. Anyway, that's just a few things that you can point out there. I would go to Daniel 2:44 as well, all the Daniel 7:13, but especially Daniel 2:44. When you see the kingdom of God in prophecy, you know, it's the kingdom is born out of Rome. This is prophetic in Daniel 2:44. And the kingdom grows up and it will never end. The kingdom, that final kingdom that the Messiah would reign over, doesn't cease at the end of the first century. It's a kingdom that lasts till the end of time. Does that make sense, brother?
6: It does.
0: Well, yeah, so I know that's a lot right there. You might want to listen to this broadcast again. And I'll tell you, I have some stuff online here. If you like digital downloads, I have a, what is that, the shocking truth about the Pope and the Bible that will blow your mind, brother. It's a download you can get here. And you also have an awesome book by Joe Heschmeyer, one of our apologists here. Wait a second. I don't work here anymore. One of our apologists here at Catholic Answers called Pope Peter. He does a fantastic job on this.
1: Sam, thanks. Tim, I don't know if you'd be ashamed of it. You're always one of us. I
0: mean, yes, that's right.
1: You're always one of us. I looked it up. In Luke's gospel, Jesus appears and he does ask for fish, and then he takes them out in Luke's gospel to the to the place of the Ascension, I think to Bethany.
0: Okay, but so, he didn't ask for food there?
1: But he asked for fish there. And yeah. So I think that maybe that was the last lunch. I get what Abraham was saying now.
0: Yeah. So did he have a watch on? Did he say what time it was?
1: It's noon. Do you have any fish? I think that is not what it says in the gospel, Abraham. Yes. But thanks. I think you were right. Tim Staples, thank you.
0: Hey, great Loved to it. Be with you, brother.
1: Behold Your Mother, A Biblical and Historical Defense of the Marian Doctrines. Check that book out. That's the one everybody's talking about whenever they want to talk to Tim about his book. That's what the one they're talking about.
0: All right.
1: Check it out. That'll do it for us. We'll see you tomorrow, God willing, right here on Catholic Answers Live.

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6: 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O Immaculata, Queen of Heaven and Earth, Refuge of Sinner and our Most Loving Mother, God has willed to entrust the entire Order of Mercy to you. I, a repentant sinner, cast myself at your feet, humbly imploring you to take of me all of I am and have, wholly to yourself as your possession and property. 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If it pleases you, use all that I am and have without reserve, wholly to accomplish what is said of you. She will crush your head, and you alone have destroyed all the heresies in the world. Let me be a fit instrument in your immaculate and merciful hands for introducing and increasing your glory to the maximum in all the many strayed and indifferent souls, and thus help extend as far as possible to the blessed kingdom of the Most Sacred Heart of Jesus. For wherever you enter, you obtain grace and conversion and growth in holiness, since it is through your hands that all grace has come to us from the Most Sacred Heart of Jesus. Allow me to praise you, O Sacred Virgin. Give me strength against your enemies. 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All are welcome. 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
1: The Vatican is sparring with the U.S. administration again, this time over the Pope's role on the world stage. U.S. Ambassador to the Holy See, Brian Birch, is here with a clarification. And the U.S. State Department releases a blockbuster report on Cuba's efforts to destabilize America. How long has this been going on, and how successful has Cuba been? State Department spokesman Thomas Piggott will explain. The world over begins right now

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1: A warm welcome to all of you joining us in the United States and the world over as we celebrate our 30th year. One of these days, I'm going to get a big 30 right behind me, but I may have to wait a while for that one. I hope you have a great evening. If you'd like to comment on the show, send me an X post. I'm at Raymond Arroyo and at Arroyo Grande Show on YouTube. He is the United States Ambassador to the Holy See. He found himself in the headlines recently after the Pope made history by visiting a U.S. embassy where Ambassador Birch and his family hosted the Pope for a July 4th dinner. For more on the relationship between